0: I don't know where they came from. And I told Reve, I called her, I said, I got this great idea. And she said, well, voice dictate it into your phone, which is how I usually start my scripts.
1: Yeah.
0: And I sat there in the side of the 10 freeway for 2 hours while semis were ripping by me, voice dictating and crying and laughing the outline of The Last Rodeo. And then a week later, my writing partner and I wrote the first draft. And then a week later, Reve in particular, found the financing, and Angel jumped on board. And 2 years almost to the date, here we are. And I'm so blessed and fortunate because of it.
1: Incredible. And I saw shadows, and maybe I'm reading too much into this, but I saw shadows of your own journey in this story. I mean, in 2010, some of our viewers will know, you were fired from a show, Scoundrels, mainly because you didn't want to do love scenes on camera with someone other than your spouse, which, you know, is normally a commendable thing, but not in Hollywood. After that, you didn't work for a few years. Tell me what happened.
0: Oh, boy. That was, I've had a lot of people die on me in my life, and I've had lots of horrible things, as we all have. But that was, that may have been the toughest moment of my life, because for 2 years, I didn't work. I didn't have any money. And we lost our house. We lost our cars. We lost everything. So it was really hard. And then I remember one day, when things were just got so bad, and I was drinking tons of alcohol, and I was trying to drown it and trying to just hide it from everyone. Certainly wasn't hiding it from Reve. And one day I said, Lord, why have you forgotten all about me? And as soon as that came out of my mouth, Raymond, and we talked about it before, I fell to the ground in tears, realizing I was making this whole journey about my pain instead of what was happening to Reve and the kids and everyone else around me. And from that second forward, I just changed, and I stopped drinking alcohol and started going to church daily, and really started to rev my engine back up and get closer to him. And 10 years later now, whatever it is, Reve and I are about to start our 11th production together.
1: Wow.
0: All of our films give glory to him. And we're so blessed and fortunate that sometimes you need to go through a crucifixion to realize what the glory is all about. And I went through mine, and I don't wish it to anybody else, but it's good to be called out and see what you're really made of at times. And
1: yeah.
0: So the story with Joe Wainwright in this film is semi-autobiographical with my life and the pain that I went through when he lost his wife and how he got through it and how he failed getting through it. And then finally he was called out. And what is he going to do to protect his family and provide for his family? And that's what the movie's really about. Yes, there's bull riding, and the bull riding sequences are just
1: incredible.
0: Unbelievable. And John Avnet, the amazing director, pulled out all the tricks. PBR backed us 100%. They gave us their riders, got to use their real names, gave us the bulls, kitted out the arena to make you feel like you were actually at a PBR event in the movie.
1: Well,
0: and I'm so proud, Neil, we should tell people,
1: you do a lot of these stunts in the movie. And tell us how you prepared for this. I know you were, there's a mechanical bull not far from your house, and you were a frequent visitor
0: for
1: a while.
0: Yeah, I haven't been to a nightclub in I can't tell you how many years, ever since I gave up alcohol. But there was a nightclub right around the corner from my house where I trained so often for months and months and months beforehand. But Buddy Joe Hooker, our stunt coordinator, I've been riding horses since I was a little boy, but he had me riding horses all the time, just getting in the saddle, getting to work, doing the things. Because what we didn't want to do is have any authentic, true bull rider think, meh. So we worked hard to make sure there was none of that. So Kyle Sherwood, a champion himself in the PBR, coached me daily. And I worked so hard to make sure that we were doing it right. And bumps and bruises and, separated shoulder and cranked up some ribs and a few things along the way. It was worth every bit of it because I knew something important was happening. I knew that we were making a film that was going to give glory to God. And for that, beat the heck out of me. I'm fine.
1: Yeah, I
0: were doing something.
1: I was hurting watching you, pal. I'm watching this movie going,
0: When I got launched off that one time and
1: yeah.
0: I landed on the ground, John thought that I died. Abner was like, oh my gosh, what just happened? But it was worth it. It was. It's an incredible film. And, I get to finally do what I've never done in a movie before. I get to be the hero and kiss the girl in the end, and that girl that I kissed the end is none other than my wife, Reve. So,
1: yeah, well, I love you. You ruined one of my questions. That was my full circle moment.
0: Sorry,
1: I love that.
0: Sorry.
1: No. I love that you finally get to kiss the girl in the end, and it ends up being the wife that you really gave up a piece of your career for some years ago, which I thought was so beautiful seeing that moment.
0: I wouldn't say that I gave up a piece of my career. I think that You know, the choices you make define what kind of man you are. And the choices that I make were just the choices that fit for me. Some other guys can do certain things and whatever. I don't judge. Look, we all make mistakes. Mm. We're all sinners. None of us are perfect. There's only one who is perfect. Mm. So, you know, to try to emulate, to be as close to Jesus as you can, to be the man that you can be and try to always do the right things is what we should always strive for.
1: Well, Neil,
0: and that's what we did in this film, and I'm just blessed to be part of all of this.
1: Yeah, it's a beautiful film and emotionally gripping. It's there's action. I mean, you've had an incredible career, we should say, from Captain America to the Band of Brothers to, of course, Tulsa King and Yellowstone. Years ago, though, you may have forgotten this, Neil, I produced a Truth and Life audio Bible, and we cast you as Jesus, but for whatever reason, and these casting directors keep offering you villain roles. Why do you think that is?
0: Well, I won't kiss another woman on screen. So that leaves two things, Raymond. I can either be the villain or I can be a soldier in the middle of a war with no women around. So I'm always searching for those things. But thank goodness for Angel Studios and taking a shot on me with, you know, The Shifted very well.
1: Yeah, that's right.
0: And then Homestead started seeing me going into the good guy range. Mm-hmm. And then they had faith in me for this, and investors all had faith in me that because they knew who I really was and what I was striving for. And to finally get to play the hero is something that I've always wanted. I always wanted to be John Wayne in the Cowboys. Yeah. I always wanted to be those types of guys. And I finally get to play that character who's really as close to me as possible.
1: Yeah.
0: But back to the audio tape of playing Jesus.
1: Yeah.
0: That was my first job back after everything had happened.
1: Wow.
0: And I can't tell you what an amazing gift that was, because it was without question the hardest thing I've ever done. For months and months and months, we'd be in the booth, and I remember the person who was running the director on the show, every once in a while we'd just stop because we felt it. And we knew that Jesus was in the room when we were doing it. It was just so emotional. And the carpet that I stood on for those 3 or 4 months when I was doing it, I had that carpet at home, and I step on it all the time to kind of ground myself and make me realize, okay, what is my job? My job is to work for him, and I'm going to do the best that I can to make sure that my boss is happy with everything that I do in every aspect of life, as a dad, as a husband, and as a movie and TV star. So,
1: well,
0: movies and TVs are distant third place between God, family, and then this work.
1: Well, that,
0: you know, and country,
1: work,
0: too.
1: Your work on that audio Bible, I have to say, I may put a link up for it just so people can hear it. Your performance there is so beautiful, understated, powerful at moments, but deeply felt. We were all blown away. I remember when I first heard it, and I thought, oh, my gosh. You know, it was just incredible.
0: And then they have the Pope bless it and say, you know, we can use this as a tool to spread Catholicism throughout the world. I was like,
1: yeah,
0: Pope Benedict. Are you kidding me? It was
1: special.
0: It was one of my favorite things I've ever done.
1: I love that. Well, The Last Rodeo is also, it fits you like a glove. It hits theaters on May 23rd, Memorial Day, co-produced by you and your wife. You play, as you mentioned, Joe Wainwright, who's an aging champion bull rider who's been widowed, and he's facing a whole new set of family crises. Here's a taste of The Last Rodeo.
2: Cody needs surgery. I can't afford it. I have no money.
0: How are you feeling?
3: I told you I've got this.
4: I want to ride like the wind for my grandson. Can't stop.

0: blaming you. I just gotta let go and move forward.
1: Joe Wainwright, 3-time world champ, rides again for Cody.
2: That's a genuine, true legend right there.
3: Focus.
4: It's not my first rodeo, Pops.
5: Is this what, your 10th project working with your wife? Was this movie the 10th?
3: Yep. It's, you know, we started with a $350,000 budget on a movie called Redstone, and then we did part two of that called Boone, and that was 1.5, and Reveille raised the money for that, and then we did The Warrant and The Warrant Part 2, and The Greater was our first one, and then we started doing films with Angel, and... Yeah. You've done a couple of other films in between, but when it's an Angel film and it's the McDonough Company alongside Angel, you know it's going to be a film that makes you think about, how can I be a better person? What can I do as a man or a woman to get closer to him? Yeah. And I love being able to play in that arena, and that's what I've always aspired to do. That's the opportunity that we have now, and we're going to keep doing it until my last breath, because I love being in the position to be able to tell stories that not just some people can go to, but the whole family can go to. And you don't have to be Catholic or Christian. You can be Jewish and agnostic, Buddhist and Muslim. It doesn't matter. They're morality plays. And at the end, someone has to go through a very difficult time and get through it with faith. Yeah. And those are the motifs that we really love playing with. And gosh, we're so blessed to have The Last Rodeo coming out this weekend.
5: Yeah, well, but it's a beautiful,
3: as I've said,
5: go ahead.
3: If anyone out there who loves these types of films where you can bring the whole family and not worrying about covering eyes and ears and wondering if kids are going to be okay or if grandparents are going to be okay. This is a film where everyone can go see the film. Everyone can be entertained by the amazing bull riding, but everyone's going to feel the emotion of the film because it's truly about a fractured family. Mm. What happens when you have a fractured relationship with your daughter? My wife has passed away. I have a grandson now. He's sick. Mm. Well, what am I prepared to do to provide for this family? And every single mom and dad goes through that. So this is a family film. It's got edge to it. It's got action to it. It's got all those things you want in a really great movie. But it has that faith backdrop that I'm so proud of.
5: Yeah, no, it's a wild ride, and it has real meaning. I mean, you come away full after seeing this movie. What do you want people to take from this movie?
3: Exactly what you said. I want them to be full of life when they leave the theater. Mm. We've shown it now to several different places, and... You know, I've been in movies where as soon as the credits start to roll, people start to leave.
5: Yeah.
3: The Last Rodeo, not a single person moves out of their seats because they're so emotionally struck. Mm-hmm. And it just, whenever I think about it, I get choked up because that God has chosen Reveille and I to make movies that give glory to him. What more could you ask for as a human being who's a faithful guy? Mm, well, I can't think of anything more.
5: Neil, I've been a longtime fan of your work, but I am equally a fan of the way you've conducted yourself as an actor and as a Catholic actor. And I think, and I hope, all of the viewers and listeners of this show will go see The Last Rodeo. It's an incredible movie, and the entire family can go see it, and you'll come away with something so much more than I think is being offered to us, at the Cineplex and on the streamers. The Last Rodeo, starring Neil McDonough, hits theaters Friday, May 23rd. Visit angel.com/Last Rodeo. Neil, thank you for being here. We'll catch up with you again soon, I hope.
3: You're awesome, Raymond. Thank you. God bless you.
5: According to recent statistics, over half of marriages in the U.S. end in divorce. What are the leading stressors in those relationships that cause marriages to fail? And how can couples avoid the mistake that can often doom a relationship? My next guest is a clinical psychologist, longtime host of The Doctor Is In on EWTN Radio. He's also the father of 10 adopted children, and he's here tonight to offer some techniques to strengthen your marriage and share his appropriately titled new book, Simple Steps to a Stronger Marriage. Please welcome Dr. Ray Guarendi. Ray, thanks for being here. I want to start with the CDC statistics. Nearly 700,000 couples in the U.S. reported divorce in 2021 alone. That's about half of the number of marriages reported that same year. What, in your experience as a marriage and family counselor, what is driving those numbers and the high rates of divorce?
6: I want to preface this, Raymond, by saying I'm getting a little tired of having to write books just to get on your show.
5: Well, that's the fast pass. You write a book, you get to come on, if it's a good book. And so you pass the first part of the test. We'll see how long this interview lasts.
6: A lot of those stats are second marriages, third marriages. The statistics on second marriage is 66%. The statistics on third is 90%. So that's a bit skewed. Better stats are about 40% of first-time marriages end in divorce. That's still pathetic. Why is this? Overall, one, you give God the boot. You don't have the commitment. Multiple secular studies indicate as religion goes, marriage goes. That's straightforward.
5: Yeah, I know. That's so important. And again, a component rarely discussed or mentioned, but there is that third person in the marriage that you need.

0: sincere apologies improve a marriage? And why does that go sideways, do you think?
1: I'll ask clients in my office. When is the last time either one of you said, I'm sorry? And I'll get answers like, when our child was in kindergarten. Well, how old's your child now? Oh, she's in law school. Well, wedding rehearsal dinner. I spilled coffee on her napkin, said, sorry about that. So you quickly realize, Raymond, that I'm sorry is about as pleasant in their marriage as a root canal. So given that, one of the main reasons people don't say, I'm sorry, this is a big one, and most folks don't realize this in a marriage. If I can't say I'm sorry to you, it's because in my mind, I'm sorry doesn't mean for what I did at that time. It means you're better than me. It means I'm wrong, you're right. It means I'm inferior to you. It means I'm a failure. We fill it up with all kinds of extraneous psychological meaning, so we won't say I'm sorry because it means too much. There's something I call the personal apology percentage in the book. And this, Raymond, essentially says, how wrong do you have to be before you will say I'm sorry? Now, for most people, it's 50% or more. But in fact, especially among Christians, you should apologize for whatever percentage, independent of whether the other person says I'm sorry for their 94%.
0: What I really like about the book is the common sense approach to communication. You know, like knowing when to hold your tongue, knowing the value of silence and listening. Talk for a moment about silence. How does silence complement listening to one's partner? And this should not be confused with the silent treatment.
1: Yes. There's two ways, Raymond. There's two levels. The first one is, most of the time when people say things they regret, it's at a moment of peak emotional surge. Mm. I'm upset. It's going to come out of my mouth. And later on, when I cool down. So one of the steps is, when you most feel like saying it, delay. Hold for 20 seconds, and the physiological urge, believe it or not, will taper enough for you to control it. That's the one level. The other level is this. Somebody will come in my office and the woman will say, he does not stick up for me with his mother. I'll turn to the guy. Do you know why she thinks that? No. How long you been married? 24 years. Have you ever listened to why she thinks that? As a shrink, Raymond, I have to listen to people. And what I hear may shock me. It may make me tremble inside. But I have to listen. I have to understand what's going on in their head. Mm-hmm. Spouses have to understand what's going on in the other person's head. You may not agree with it. You may think it's ridiculous. You may think it's irrational and neurotic. But you got to at least understand it. Most people want to be understood even more than they want to be agreed with.
0: Speak to something Mother Angelica used to talk about, and it was, you have to be in the present moment, and so many of us are living in the past or concerned and anxious about the future. What impact does that mode of thinking have on a marriage when you're just ruminating, digging through the yesterdays, or so anxious about the future, you're paralyzed?
1: I had a lady call me on the radio show. She said, my husband has not said I'm sorry in 52 years of marriage. Do you still get yourself upset over this? Yes. Why? Because he's never said I'm sorry. I said, well, you already know after 5 decades he's not going to say I'm sorry. When will you accept that? When will you say that is what he is, that is who he is, therefore I'm not going to look into the past and say, why doesn't he change? He can't make it any better. So typically in marriages, one of the big things, Raymond, is that we cling to former behaviors that hurt us. We don't let them go. We just grasp it and we make ourselves miserable.
0: You write about something in the book called dumping the D word, divorce. Talk about the cavalier use of that word, particularly in a struggling marriage, and how it can be devastating.
1: The D word is the big club. If you don't realize how unhappy I am, maybe I'll start saying things like, well, maybe we're just better off apart. I think we ought to relook at this marriage and see

0: we were made for each other. So what we do is I'm going to threaten you with this because I want to shake you up. The problem with that, once you let that word enter your vocabulary, it becomes a possibility. Once you do that, you crack the door open to that option. Soon as couples come in my office, I will ask one very quick question. Is divorce an option? If they say no, I will say good. Now we can each do what we need to do, whatever it takes to make this marriage work. But if I have that option to get out of this, I'll only work at this so hard because I can leave.
1: You devote a chapter to good old-fashioned manners in dealing with a spouse. How can something as simple as good manners save a struggling marriage? And why is that forgotten, do you think?
0: Many spouses don't have the manners of a five-year-old. Five-year-olds out in public get something from somebody. What do you say? What's the magic word? Many parents grab them and say thank you. We expect manners from five-year-olds. But in a marriage, we get very sloppy with our spouses. Hey, give me a cup of coffee, would you? We don't say please. When somebody has a meal that was prepared by a spouse, thank you. Boy, that was good. Thank you. Please, thank you. Those kinds of things express dignity, and we get sloppy with them. It's part of that law of social entropy, Raymond. We just get sloppy. We don't use the manners of a five-year-old with our spouses.
1: Talk to me for a moment about the small step of touch, how important a touch as a part of physical affection, as a barometer of the health of a relationship.
0: There was a study done. They studied waitresses. And they noted that if a waitress touched a customer, that's all, nothing sexual, just hand on the shoulder, anything like that, they got 33% more tips. Touch conveys, yeah, I know. Touch conveys acceptance. A touch says a lot more silently than what I'd say with my mouth. And I'm amazed at how many people in my office come in and I ask them, when was the last time you had relations?
2: A year and a half ago.
0: When was the last time you hugged?
2: When
0: does Halley's Comet come around? Every 76 years, I think it is, something like that. They've given up. I tell guys, okay, if you're going to leave the house, say you're going to work, just touch your wife goodbye. It doesn't have to be anything fancy. Just touch her goodbye. Oh, I'm not an affectionate guy. Well, you don't have to be an affectionate guy. A touch is a step this big.
1: Mm-hmm. Well, but your first example, though, touching the waitress, that can land you in HR. So I wasn't talking about that kind of touch. I meant a touch at home with your spouse. Very clear and put that forward. I take all these seminars on harassment. You got to be very careful today, Dr. Ray, very careful. According to one survey you cite in the book, when couples contemplating separation who stayed together were asked 5 years later about their relationship, 86% reported it was much improved. For anyone watching who might be in a difficult marriage, how can just being patient sometimes be the key to overcoming difficulties in a marriage? What would you tell people who don't think they can carry on any longer?
0: There's another part to that study, Raymond. They asked those folks right on the edge of divorce who got divorced. 5 years later, they said, are you happier now than you were when you were married? Are you more stressed now than you were when you were married? Half of them said that they are more unhappy now than they were when they were married. This is what I do in the office. People will say to me, how do you deal with someone who doesn't have any kind of moral commitment? Their view is, I don't like this. I met somebody else. I'm out of here. How do you deal with that? I say, well, one of the things I do is I walk them through the complications. So, you have three children. Your daughter's what, 16? Do you think she'll have a relationship with you for breaking up her family? Oh, no, she's already not talking to me. I see. Well, this woman that you're with, does she have children? Oh, yeah, she's got an 8-year-old and 6-year-old, and they're both obnoxious little brats. Oh, do you think she'll allow you to discipline them? And what happens if you have a child by her? Do you think there'll be some favoritism you'll have to struggle with? I just walk them through the complications of this, and it indicates what can happen 5 years down the road when you think you're getting out of a bad marriage, only to jump into a much more complicated situation. You've already lost two of your kids who won't talk to you because they're mad at you.
1: Right. And now you're in a worse situation than you were before, to say nothing of the payouts every month. I want to mention for a moment, because you brought it up earlier, and it's an important theme in the book. Tell me about faith, the power of faith, not only in a marriage, but to help in the reconciliation of a marriage and to avoid divorce.
0: It's very straightforward, Raymond. The studies are clear. If one spouse is faith-filled, the marriage has a much longer chance of success. If both spouses are faith-filled, the divorce rate is much, much lower. As a matter of fact, for example, among those spouses who practice natural family planning, the divorce rate is under 5%. The natural family planning indicates that they take their faith very seriously. So, in fact, I'm committed to this marriage, and I'm going to do what it takes to make it work. There's a place in the book where I say the number one way to change your spouse is to change you first. Now, people resist that, Raymond. They don't like looking at themselves first. But if you change you, and if you believe in a Savior who says, you need to be a better person, a better disciple, most spouses are going to respond at some level. They may not respond as much as you had hoped, but they are going to respond, unless they're Satan, they will indeed start to be a little easier to get along with.
1: Before we run out of time, what advice would you offer to single people out there who may be considering marriage? How can they prepare themselves? Also, those who might be engaged. I have a son who's about to get married. Not that I'm asking for free advice for him. I think he's okay. But about what the commitment to marriage requires before you say yes.
0: Excuse me, Raymond, just one second. Hey, guys, start the money thing on this for Raymond. Yeah, we're just starting the clock on it, Raymond, okay, if I'm giving you this advice.
1: Okay.
0: They say opposites attract. That's false. Opposites attract if you want an exciting relationship short term. Likes attract. I have seen many marriages fail because they didn't get to know each other enough and they didn't have enough commonality. The first commonality is faith. If you're marrying somebody that you think that you're going to bring around to the faith, good luck. That's the first thing. Secondly, take the time you need to really get to know this person. And by the way, you won't get to know them by living together, because the stats are real clear on that. Divorces are much higher when you live together first. That's a given. That shatters that cliche. Secondly, make sure this person views life as you do. Children, finances, family, parenting, people around them, the sphere. But most important, Raymond, and this is the toughest part now with young people who are faith-filled, is to find a potential spouse who takes the faith like you do. That is getting much tougher.
1: Well, your book, Simple Steps to a Stronger Marriage by Dr. Ray Guarendi, is available at bookstores everywhere online, including EWTN's catalog, EWTNRC.com. Tim Conway was a true show business legend. He made us laugh for well over 50 years, from his start on The Gary Moore Show to McHale's Navy to his 11-year run on The Carol Burnett Show. He was a beloved national treasure. My next guest is the eldest of Tim's 7 children. And she's here to tell us what it was like to grow up with a comedy legend. She's written a brand new book about her experience called My Dad's Funnier Than Your Dad, Growing Up with Tim Conway in the Funniest House in America. And of that, I have no doubt. Please welcome from Los Angeles, Kelly Conway. Kelly, thanks for being with me. I had the pleasure, as I told you a little earlier, of interviewing your dad twice, visited him several times thereafter. Look, I know a lot of actors and comedians. The sunny side that you often see on TV or in public isn't quite what the family gets at home. Was Tim Conway as fun and lovable as the characters we saw him play on TV?
3: If it's possible, I think it was more, honestly. He just, he didn't change on the drive home, you know? It was fun-filled circus activity house forever. He was exactly how you think he would be.
1: He was always delightful and fun and self-deprecating and hilarious every time I saw him. Now, you start the book, and I want to get this out of the way. You start the book, My Dad is Funnier Than Your Dad, with a kind of painful recollection of the day in 2019 when he passed away. You were in the middle of a wardrobe fitting. You're a costume designer. Tell us about that difficult day.
3: Well, it kind of started... My former stepmom, decided a couple of years before that she didn't want me to see my dad anymore, or visit him or talk to the doctors or be involved in anything. And that was a battle, because my dad was my best pal, and it wasn't like I was a, you know, every 4 years, happy Father's Day daughter. It was just, I talked to him every day or saw him every day. Because I'd rather hang out with him than anyone else I know. So we were super close as it gets. And so I was pretty rattled by that. And it turned into an ugly lawsuit. And I didn't have anything magical to cure him or to save him. My goal was just to help him suffer less. So that morning... I got a call from a friend of mine, or a text from a friend of mine in New York. And she said, "I'm so sorry to hear about your dad." And I said, "What? What happened?" I was actually getting dressed to go see him.
1: Oh my God.
3: Because he was in a facility. But to find out, I actually pulled up the phone and Fox News feed. That's how I found out my dad had passed away.
1: You're right about the loss. You said, over the past year, I've watched helplessly as the father I loved succumbed to a terminal illness. Many people who've lost a loved one compare it to an abduction. Your dad had been suffering from dementia since 2018, so many people can relate to that pain of watching a loved one slip away from them. When did you first notice there was something wrong? Because I always found him so sharp, Kelly. He was always so on his game and observant, and you know, the insights and quips fell out of him like you know, rain from the sky.
3: Yes, he had something called normal pressure hydrocephalus, which is fluid. We all have this fluid running around our brains and our spinal cord, and it's supposed to drain in and out as your body works, how it's supposed to, but his wasn't. And so it creates this pressure in your head and fluid. And so that's what kind of started it. And the dementia part, it wasn't, you know, I think that just came from the disease he had, which was the hydrocephalus. So,
1: Kelly, tell me, when did you first realize that you were living with this comedic genius? I mean, you were born and grew up around the time that the Carol Burnett Show was on, and your dad was such an integral part of that show.
3: Well, you know, my parents raised us, like, my dad's from Chagrin Falls, Ohio. My mom's from Dearborn, Michigan. Yeah. And they kind of raised us like we were in the Midwest. So we had this great house and property filled with tennis courts and volleyball and things and stuff everywhere. It was like a playground. So we never realized, I don't think, how he impacted other people and how people recognized him. I mean, yeah, if we went out to dinner, people would tell him, you know, graciously how much they loved him. And he would always, you know, talk to them and answer back and, you know, have a conversation with them. But it wasn't any much more than that, because in the 70s in the Valley, it was kind of like being in the country.
1: During one of my interviews with your dad, I asked him what made the Carol Burnett Show such a success. Here's what he told me.
4: What was it about that group of people and that time that made the Carol Burnett Show work?
5: Well, we were all alcoholics.
4: Oh,
5: so
4: that's a good start.
5: Gave a certain relaxation to the show. I guess it was the rhythm of the show, and Harvey and I were the best of friends, and Carol is the most generous person you can imagine, and so we never had any problems with a star going, I'll say that, and she was always willing to share the show, and I think that's what made it so good. I didn't necessarily want to do the show, but she said, you know, you better come in and
4: Or she was going to recall the loan.
5: Yeah.
4: That's what
5: I did.
1: He always had a joke. And, you know, he told me later, the thing that really defined the show was love. They all loved each other. Did your dad ever talk about those days and those people? I mean, his friends whom he got to play with every week.
3: He did, and he did used to say how I'm the luckiest guy in the world to work with my friends every day, and to, you know, like you said, Carol was generous in the way that, you know, some people might not have wanted him or Harvey or anybody on the show to upstage them, or to be funnier than them or prettier or, you know, sing better. She let them do what they do best.
4: What was it like working with Harvey Korman? What was it about his particular straight man to your wacky, uncontrollable self that made those scenes crackle and work?
5: Well, Harvey was probably the most intelligent person I have ever met. I mean, he knew everything about everything, but the man could not tie his own shoes. Mm. So I could put him on rather easily. And I would tell him things that... had no way of being true, and he would buy them. So whenever I had the opportunity, I would stab him.
1: Tell me about that relationship between your dad and Harvey Korman. I know he had a lot of close friends, but this was a different relationship.
3: They adored each other, and they're opposite. You know, Harvey, their upbringing's a bit opposite. Their personalities are kind of opposite. They traveled together. They talked to each other. I think my dad liked to torture him also because Harvey was a little bit paranoid.
1: Their relationship, again, that affection and that even that relationship played out so many times in the skits and even in, I saw them tour together. So it was, you know, it was still alive and well all those years after the Carol Burnett Show. Now, what was your father like at home? I mean, in the book, you describe Tim Conway as a bit of a prankster, a ringleader.
3: Everything was an event to him. You know, it wasn't just, like I said, it wasn't just let's go swimming or let's watch a movie. It was, okay, get your bathing suits on, get everybody in the neighborhood. We were having a swim meet and he had teams. He had a trophy, like he would pick up an old swim fin and cover it in aluminum foil and nail it to a piece of wood. And that was the trophy. He put lanes in the pool. He had an Olympic podium, you know, for gold, silver, and bronze winners. He had a barbecue for the athletes afterward, with announcements and photographers. And, you know, he set it up so it was a fun afternoon, no matter what we were doing. And
1: I have to show you this moment, Kelly. This is a little moment that we shared together. You'll probably remember this room. Watch.
4: Now, during that interview, there was a little piece of video I want to share with you. Tim Conway referenced that he is a tailor. I want to show you how he's used that skill in the room where we shot the interview. Take a look. Now, is this your normal attire when in this room?
5: Yes. I come down here and relax. I have a bedspread made out of the same material, so I'm comfortable wherever it's on.
1: Kelly, he's wearing the wallpaper, you know, that he had the jacket that matched the wallpaper. He is hilarious.
3: He made that because he had extra fabric. His mom was a master seamstress, so she taught him how to sew, and they both taught me how to sew. So he had extra fabric, so he took apart a jacket that he bought, and he made a jacket out of a pattern of a jacket that he took apart, and he wore it to dinner that night. So he converted And she became his godmother, if you can believe that. That was such a weird turn of events. But so my mom is my dad's godmother.
1: It sometimes works out that way.
3: Yeah. Well, they, you know, you have to have, say, volunteers, and there was nobody else there. So she said, I'll be it. And so we went to church every Sunday so they could kind of control us and grab our arm if we were making paper airplanes out of the Bible.
1: What did you learn about your dad after sitting down to write this memoir through all the joy and the tears of it? And what do you most miss about Tim Conway?
3: I learned that he kind of, and I honestly, I mean, I'm old, and throughout the years and what he taught us was taught in a way, he and my mom, that was kind of sneaky. They were teaching us lessons without saying, okay, you can do this, you can't do that. In all these stories that I tell, he taught us how to be resourceful and handle situations without us knowing it. And, you know, it took this long to realize it, the lessons that they taught us. And I mean, gosh, I miss him every day. He's just, when I would go visit him on a set, I go, Dad, I'm coming down for lunch. Where are you? He goes, oh, I think I'm either at Universal or Warner Brothers. I go, well, you need to tell me where you are. He goes, I don't know. Go to the gate and keep talking until you find me. And go, okay. He goes, because I don't even know what stage I'm on. Just find me. So I would eventually find him, and I would be in the back, you know, if a stage is dark and behind cameras and he was blocking or rehearsing something on stage, I would be say hi to somebody or be in the blacks. And when my dad and I saw each other, when we locked eyes, it was the most magical.
1: He was a magical person. I mean, he was a wonderful, gentle man, and his comedy was always so sweet, and everybody was pulled in. You know, no matter where you came from, you could not resist his comedy, and I think that came from his sweetheart. He always had that tender touch and a kindness about him.
3: Yes.
1: You know, and that's from the time I was growing up till the time I finally met him. I mean, he was a hero to me. So, and an American treasure. My dad's funnier than your dad. Growing Up with Tim Conway in the Funniest House in America by Kelly Conway is available now at bookstores everywhere. Kelly, thank you for being here.
3: Thank you.
1: A Louisiana business owner and father of five is paying a hefty price for his expressing his Catholic faith. This follows an Instagram post where he commemorated the celebration of the Sacred Heart of Jesus. A backlash followed, as did national headlines. Joining me to discuss what has happened since is Louisiana native and business owner of Backwater Foie Gras, Ross McKnight. Ross, thanks for being here. Last weekend, you put up this Instagram post, and I'll read it to people. It said, the push to have every mainstream value and holiday represented in some way in our Louisiana ought to make no sense at all to any Louisians unless recognized as a forward offensive by an ever-encroaching enemy that has sought to, for generations, to destroy our unique culture, which is so intimately tied to our Catholic identity. The attempted coup of the month of June is part of that offensive, but I can suggest some antidotes to a false pride. And you go on to list enthroning of the Sacred Heart in your home, wearing the Sacred Heart badge, praying the rosary for the conversion of souls. Now, you own a small family business, Ross, and you've lost two-thirds of your customers since that post appeared on Instagram. Were your clients predominantly restaurants in New Orleans? What's their beef here?
6: Certainly. So thank you for having me. Ave Maria. I lost two-thirds of our restaurant accounts, which is significant for us because that's the predominant part of our business. We do much less as far as retail goes. And, you know, I think it's just it's a mounting frustration that they have with us, you know, because if we maintain our Catholic faith and we do speak about that, we're not quiet about that. I think throughout the years that's been apparent with at least our farm, or at least within the last year. And, you know, seeing, of course, Pride Month becoming more and more prominent, I you know, had a sense of righteous anger and wanted to promote the Sacred Heart and reclaim, you know, reclaim the month, as many have said before. I think I know there's a Reclaim the Month movement out there. But yeah, it's for the Sacred Heart. It's always been for the Sacred Heart. I mean, we can go back to 1856, but it's really, this is something that heaven has wanted to promote for hundreds of years. And so that's our job as Louisiana Catholics.
4: Why do you think this post enraged activists and these businesses who had contracted with you for years? I mean, where's the diversity of thought here?
6: Certainly, I think it's probably just a tipping point, right? A little more pointed than things perhaps I've said before. But it is, I suppose there's irony here in that my criticism was that this culture that is from outside, right, is something that's being forced on us. And then the response was indeed to express that sort of force and rage against our business. So I think that was all that they had left, was to let us go, you know. Mm. And so that's what happened.
4: You have very deep roots in Louisiana soil. You celebrate your French ancestry. You live out your Catholic faith. And you've said that you don't have a litmus test for your customers. And you've been open about your faith. I mean, you signed several of your posts with "For God and King" in French. Are you surprised by the reaction of customers toward you? I mean, this didn't come out of left field for them.
6: No, I'm, you know, it was, I guess it was interesting that it happened now, because it's not like they don't know who I am, right?
4: Mm-hmm.
6: You know, these are people I see very frequently. Anybody who wants to know what type of person I am can go look on our Instagram page, right?
4: Mm-hmm.
6: Or look on our Facebook page, or look at our farm blog. But it's, I guess it's perhaps it was just for some person who was more than others offended by our rejection of pride and our support for the Sacred Heart. I suppose it was just the tipping point, because it was in very close succession that we received those two cancellations.
4: And what are they telling you? What did those businesses tell you? And tell me the most surprising thing that came out of this entire controversy for you.
6: Certainly. The first one, you know, mentioned the word, you know, essentially because I'm a homophobe, they can't purchase my products. I always find the word homophobe very silly, because I don't think we're afraid of them, right? That's certainly not the case here. And then the other statement was a chef saying that they were, we'll just say that they were proudly, you know, identified with sexual disorder themselves, right? Which is, of course, a very interesting thing to want to share and be proud of, I think. Mm. So, and the surprising thing is that, you know, we went from a day of just utter distress, right? Thinking, how can we, what are we going to do now?
4: Mm-hmm.
6: And, you know, having those moments of it felt insane to be, for instance, preparing to receive birds that were being shipped to us in the morning that, the majority of which didn't have a home, right? Mm. That had to be eventually processed and go to one of these restaurants. Mm. So all of that, of course, sort of more than reversed itself almost overnight. And I've mentioned to a couple of friends, I've just been a babe in the hand of God, you know, just providence has taken care of us ever since then. And I haven't had to think about much as far as what decisions I need to make. It seems very clear.
4: Hmm.
6: And it seems that, you know, the outpouring of God's love is, I guess, the most astounding thing.
4: So you've, I know you've lost some business because of these posts and this expression of your beliefs and faith. I imagine you've gained business as well. I mean, you made national headlines. I saw you on Fox. I read about your story in papers. I mean, this has been a national story.
6: Yeah, I actually need to apologize because my business is so tiny. I have probably gotten a lot of calls that are extremely valuable. You know, a lot of emails are extremely valuable, but my phone is a complete and utter war zone, and I'm just one guy, essentially. You know, it's like me and my parents and my wife and children. So handling all of this is not something we're equipped for. And but I would say that there are two well-known Catholic chefs in Louisiana specifically that have reached out to us to help and to meet with us. And so that's ahead of us. And, you know, even before, you know, the news came out, friends were coming to the farm and buying product, and they wanted to help. And so that outpouring of support, we are extremely grateful for. We've been very well taken care of. There's nothing we need. And I would encourage people, you know, if you want to help us, just make that devotion to the Sacred Heart. Pray the rosary. Yes. And throw in your home. Pray a novena to the Sacred Heart. Make the morning offering of St. Therese, which, of course, is a prayer to the Sacred Heart. Those are the things that we have to keep the Sacred Heart as the focus here, and keep the message pure, because this is the battle's pitched here, right? It's been given to us. The Sacred Heart and the burning love of the Sacred Heart of Jesus for all mankind has been pitched against the false claim of love, right, in pride in our nation. And so it's very clear what standard we need to fight under.
1: Ross McKnight, we will leave it there. Thank you for your time. 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Thank you.
6: God bless you.
1: That is all the time we have for now. Be sure to catch us next week. Until then, we'll be scouting the world over for all that is seen and unseen. On behalf of the staff and crew of EWTN News, thank you for joining us. I'm Raymond Arroyo. Bye now.

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1: I'm Veronica Dudo in Washington, D.C. Tonight on EWTN News Nightly, geopolitical shakeup. President Trump seals a historic Iran oil for uranium deal while the U.S. Defense Secretary delivers a fierce ultimatum to NATO allies. Domestic contrast is a new battlefront moving to Capitol Hill. President Trump withholds key appointments to pressure his own party into passing blocked legislation. Plus, a missionary's return. Peru's president confirms Pope Leo XIV will make a historic five-city apostolic journey home this November. These stories and more tonight.
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1: Thank you for being with us on the Feast of St. Gregory Barbarigo. Our top story tonight. As the brand new memo of understanding kicks in, President Donald Trump says he expects a complete ceasefire on all fronts. And he also tears into the detractors of his agreement with Iran. He says, these fools who think I haven't been tough enough on Iran when the stock market just hit a record high and oil prices are tumbling down are either jealous bad people or stupid. His vice president also responded to critics while laying out more details of the MOU. White House correspondent Owen Jensen reports. Owen.
3: Veronica, good evening to you. Vice President J.D. Vance says President Donald Trump's peace plan in Iran is already bearing real fruits for the American people. And he replied to my question about Pope Leo.
4: All right. Good morning, everybody.
5: Good morning. Good morning.
6: In a packed White House press briefing room where virtually every question was about Iran, Vice President J.D. Vance, who plans to lead negotiations with Iran, tells reporters,
4: I would say to anybody, any of the critics, is number one, have a little bit of faith in the President of the United States. The idea that he is going to strike a deal that's been bad for the American people, it's preposterous.
6: He said it's all about behavior.
4: And so you really have a win-win situation for the United States of America. If the Iranians don't change their behavior, their military and their nuclear program is still destroyed. If they do change their behavior, then they are going to have a transformative relationship with the Middle East.
6: Vice President Vance says it bothers him that critics include some members of the Israeli cabinet.
4: The problem for Israel is not Donald J. Trump. And anybody in Israel who thinks their biggest problem is the President of the United States needs to wake up and smell the reality of the situation that country is in.
6: And more Iran fallout overseas. U.S. War Secretary Pete Hegseth announced a six-month Pentagon review of American forces in Europe.
7: It's focused on
6: Hegseth criticized NATO allies for not providing access to bases for U.S. forces to launch attacks on Iran.
7: These allies, they put America's sons and daughters, our sons and daughters, at risk by denying them the predictable access, basing, and overflight that never should have been in question at all.
4: Go ahead.
6: Back in the briefing room, I asked Vice President Vance about Pope Leo's reaction to the deal with Iran.
3: He says he welcomes the agreement between the U.S. and Iran. He says it hopes it will help strengthen mutual trust, security, and stability in the Middle East. And he also hopes that it's truly a solution to the war and that the war is really over. What do you say to the Pope, sir?
4: My response to that is, praise Jesus. I'm glad that the Pope has positive things to say about our MOU. I think that the Pope is fundamentally accurate, and it's going to be good for the entire world. But we got to keep working at it to make sure that the Iranians honor the commitments that they've made.
3: Also tonight, the U.S. has lifted its blockade of Iran. And Iran's supreme leader, who was severely wounded earlier in the war and has not been seen in public since, has endorsed direct negotiations with the U.S. That's according to Iranian state media. At the White House, Owen Jensen, EWTN News Nightly.
1: Joining us now is Joel Rayburn, senior fellow at the Center for Peace and Security at the Hudson Institute. Thanks so much for coming on.
8: Yeah, my pleasure.
1: Now, this, of course, is not the final deal. It is the MOU, the administration. It's calling it a major victory. What's your assessment?
8: Well, I expect that because both sides do have a strong interest in seeing the Strait of Hormuz reopened. I mean, obviously, the U.S. has a strong interest in seeing the global energy markets stabilized, energy prices coming down, and so on. And the Iranian regime, which has had its cash flow severely disrupted, they have an interest in that as well. So I think you will see that implemented. Where I think you run into problems is that the Iranian regime, when it senses that the other party has an interest in a deal and is committed to a deal, that's when they begin trying to shift the goalposts and trying to stuff in more concessions, relitigate issues. They'll try to stretch it to extend to the protection of Hezbollah, even against Israeli self-defense and so on. So I think watch that space, especially in Lebanon.
1: Now, of course, in the MOU, Iran pledged that they will not develop nuclear weapons. When we look at that, you know, what are you thinking moving forward? As you said, sometimes they go back on their word. Can you talk us through this process? Because now 60 days of intense negotiations resume again.
8: Yeah, I think the 60 days, that time limit is very important. And what will happen, because the Iranian regime, their pattern over decades of negotiating, including over a nuclear agreement, look at what they did with the Obama administration. They dragged out those, they dragged out the JCPOA negotiations for 2 years. So I have a feeling the decision makers in Tehran are thinking along those lines, to try to drag it out as long as possible. And they're going to test, I think, President Trump's patience. And they're going to keep trying to kick the can down the road unless he really shows that he's willing to reapply the pressure, whether that's military pressure or economic pressure. They're just going to try to keep it going and try to get past the U.S. midterms, past Israeli elections, and on into the space where they think actually time is on their side.
1: We saw the Trump administration launch a massive high-pressure campaign. So, you know, if they're talking the talk, and it seems like they will walk the walk. We heard Vice President J.D. Vance today say that if they don't hold up their end of the deal, that they will not get anything. Do you think that changes anything, you know, moving forward with how they might behave?
8: Well, look, the Iranian regime never makes concessions out of goodwill. And they always misinterpret accommodation as weakness that leads them to push further. So the only way they will make concessions, the only way, the only chance there's a hope of them altering their behavior in the way that the president and the vice president want to see is if they believe there's a credible threat of a return to pressure, military pressure and economic pressure, first and foremost. Either that there's that the president is willing to return to military force, which he showed a week ago he was willing to do, and I think that's actually what forced them over the finish line of the MOU, or a return to really severe economic sanctions, really tightly enforced economic sanctions, which Secretary of the Treasury Bessent has shown he's willing to do. They've got to have that credible threat of pressure if they expect the Iranians to stick to the deal.
1: Well, we'll continue to watch. We know that you will as well. Joel Rayburn, thank you so much.
8: Yeah, my pleasure.
1: Kyiv launches its biggest attack on Moscow since the beginning of the full-scale war. The Russian Defense Ministry says over 500 drones were shot down overnight in multiple regions, including 200 approaching the Russian capital. The attack set a key oil refinery on fire. At least 17 people were injured. The Kremlin says the latest Ukrainian attacks push back the prospects of the face-to-face meeting between Presidents Putin and Zelensky. It also accused Europe of trying to influence President Trump to take, quote, a more clearly pro-Ukrainian position. While speaking ahead of the NATO summit, Ukrainian President Zelensky said all of the attacks are completely justified as retribution for Moscow's attacks on Kyiv.
5: You've probably all seen how Russia struck the Kyiv-Pechersk Lavra with drones. And it's one of the most important Christian holy sites, not only in our region, but for the entire Christian world. It was from the Lavra and the hills of Kyiv that Christianity spread eastward across our part of Europe. Taking such places is, in fact, a crime against humanity. Of course, we are preparing our responses to such Russian attacks. And today you can see one of those responses in the Moscow region this morning.
1: Joining us now is Brian Pickens, a U.S. Army Green Beret and Ranger veteran who spent 20 years in uniform, including deployments to Iraq, Afghanistan, and Ukraine. After retiring from active duty, he led a volunteer drone team fighting alongside Special Operation Forces in Ukraine. Thanks so much for coming on.
9: Thanks for having me.
1: So you've been on the ground in Ukraine working with drone teams. How significant is a strike like this against a Moscow refinery from a military standpoint?
9: I mean, it's huge. It's letting Moscow understand that when they think they can reach out and touch Ukraine, Ukraine can reach out and touch back. They're capable now of, you know, affecting the infrastructure of Moscow and Russia and what's funding this war effort.
1: So Ukraine was able to launch one of its largest drone attacks of the war deep into Russian territory. What does this attack and the scale of it say about Ukraine's drone capabilities now, but also what we could be potentially seeing in the coming days and weeks?
9: I mean, Ukraine has innovated drones to a level that is just completely incredible. You know, I worked in Ukraine for about 7 years as a Green Beret training Ukrainian forces, and towards the end of that, I was actually learning more than I think I was teaching. And then after serving there and serving alongside Ukrainians, it's incredible how they have innovated and really created and revolutionized the world of combined arms drone warfare. And the technology that's coming out of Ukraine is almost unmatched, if you will. And I think what's incredible with that is, you know, these drones flew 500 kilometers from, you know, Ukraine into Moscow. They weren't intercepted. They weren't stopped by Russian Air Force. They made it all the way to their target. So, you know, what that says to the world, you know, and how that affects everything as we understand as far as projecting military power or defending ourselves, it's really changing the world, and Ukraine is at the forefront of it.
1: We continue to see drones as part of modern-day warfare. Technology has caught up to the battlefield. President Zelensky says these strikes are meant to force Putin to negotiate. In your opinion, will this strategy work, and what kind of pressure actually gets Moscow's attention?
9: You know, that's a kind of a complex question. You know, when has a Russian not suffered in history? I think the you know, sanctions don't work as well as we think they would. I think the only thing that actually makes Russia come to a table or them want to change regimes or whatnot is by showing actual military strength and moving the line where, you know, the average Russian citizen can say, not only am I suffering due to economic problems, but I'm also suffering. Not only am I suffering, but we're losing the conflict. You know, that's unacceptable, you know, from a Russian culture. So I think the continuance of this and this pressure forcing, you know, losses economically and militarily on the Russian side is how you end up bringing Russia to the table. You're not going to do so by just sanctions and, you know, economic stress.
1: You have tremendous insights from down on the ground, and we really appreciate you sharing all of that with us today. Brian Pickens, thank you.
9: Thank you.
1: President Donald Trump says he won't sign the extension of a popular surveillance tool known as FISA Section 702 that expired last Friday unless Congress first passes a voter fraud prevention bill known as the SAFE Act. It would require proof of citizenship to register and to vote in all federal elections. The president's demands are increasing the simmering tension with Senate Republican leadership. For the latest, let's check in with Capitol Hill correspondent Eric Rosales. Eric, it's getting heated.
10: It sure is, Veronica. Good evening to you. The president's demands have reached a boiling point up here in Congress. Sources tell me during a closed-door meeting this week, Republicans revolted against President Trump's demands to attach the SAVE Act to FISA reform. For weeks, Leader Thune has said that he doesn't have the votes to pass either of them, and now the president's demands have brought the Senate floor to a standstill.
11: The president's insistence on the Save America Act being on that bill would put that in some jeopardy. Now, I'm a strong supporter of Save America Act. I'm a co-sponsor of it. Most Republicans are, but not every Republican is, and none of the Democrats are. So it would be complicated. It would almost certainly kill the bill.
10: The White House says Congress should at least try to pass it.
4: One of the things that, you know, sometimes frustrates me about the legislative process is that people will go into it saying, this isn't possible, therefore we're not even going to try. Well, let's actually see. Let's try it. And if it's not possible, then let the people put their name on it.
10: Democrats are already sounding off, saying the president's demands will go nowhere.
12: Introducing wholly unrelated topics like the SAVE Act into an already difficult debate over FISA, it makes no sense except someone who either wants to distract from what a terrible deal this Iran deal is, or someone with his age is just acting increasingly erratic.
13: And if he thinks that he is going to save his SAVE Act by attaching it to FISA, he's got something coming. We will never pass the SAVE Act. Never. It is so damaging to our democracy.
14: Another related issue, Bill Pulte's appointment as acting intel director, which is scheduled to begin tomorrow. Democrats say that they won't support FISA unless Pulte is removed from that post.
15: Bill Pulte is not a capable, qualified career professional in intelligence. He doesn't have a clearance. He's never worked in intelligence. He's supposedly still going to be running two very large mortgage agencies. It makes no sense.
10: Bottom line, it is a risky strategy for Democrats to block FISA from passing with the World Cup games underway and the nation's 250th anniversary celebrations taking place. Some national security experts say that it's a grave threat to let the surveillance law expire, which aims to prevent terrorist attacks. At the Capitol, Eric Rosales, EWTN News Nightly.
1: The Federal Trade Commission, along with four states, is suing the World Professional Association for Transgender Health. The complaint accuses the group of deceiving parents about pediatric care standards to help its members profit. Federal regulators claim WPATH concealed the side effects of hormones and lied about the safety of puberty blockers and surgeries. WPATH has pushed back, stating their guidelines focus on individual patient care and accused the FTC of retaliation and meddling in healthcare decisions. We have a lot more still to come on EWTN News Nightly. Grand opening. A new museum honors the legacy of a former president with big names in attendance. Who it's for coming up. And a long-awaited celebration for a big win. How New Yorkers are commemorating their historic NBA victory.
16: Hello, family. I'm Montse Alvarado with some great news. EWTN's National Catholic Register has a new look. 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
1: President Barack Obama wiped away a tear today during a star-studded dedication ceremony for his new presidential museum in Chicago. It was a notable gathering of well-known individuals from both the political and cultural sectors. Former Presidents Biden, Bush, and Clinton were in attendance, as well as former German Chancellor Angela Merkel and media mogul Oprah Winfrey. Also there, legendary musical performers Bruce Springsteen, Stevie Wonder, and Jennifer Hudson. The $850 million Jackson Park campus opens to the general public tomorrow for Juneteenth. General admission tickets for the center are sold out through the end of October.
18: Democracy can be frustrating. It can be slow. It can be inefficient. And yet, more than anything, I hope this center will serve as an affirmation of just how special, how precious our democracy truly is. And remind us what we can achieve when we embrace our shared responsibilities as citizens.
1: A sea of blue and orange completely flooded Lower Manhattan today for a parade 53 years in the making. Thousands of elated fans packed the Canyon of Heroes to celebrate the New York Knicks' monumental NBA championship. While the team won titles in the 1970s, this marks the first ever ticker tape parade in franchise history. At a massive City Hall rally, the mayor presented the team with the keys to the city as the team's MVP hoisted up the Larry O'Brien Trophy. As the excitement for the World Cup continues, a new viral star has stolen the spotlight in Mexico City. Following Mexico's opening match victory, a two-year-old duck named Merlin became an overnight internet sensation. Dressed in a miniature national team jersey and socks, Merlin paraded through the capital's celebrations with his owners. Social media clips of the feathered fan have racked up millions of views, with many declaring the local celebrity the tournament's unofficial mascot. Up next on EWTN News Nightly, Earthly Farewell. Pope Leo presides over Cardinal Ruini's funeral mass, remembering him as a wise brother who helped shape Catholic life in Rome. Plus, one step closer to sainthood, which American the Holy Father declared venerable.
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0: Cardinal Ruini, at how he lived and how he left this world, we can see a sign of the strength and steadfastness with which a man grows and matures when he finds in the truth that comes from God the center and cornerstone of his existence.
1: Il perno della propria esistenza.
2: Exciting news out of the Vatican for the faithful in Peru.
0: We had nearly 2 hours of discussion with him, and he confirmed that he would be in Peru during the first half of November.
2: Peruvian President José María Balcázar met with the Holy Father at the Vatican. The Holy See press office said the conversation between the two was cordial. They noted the good relations between the Holy See and Peru, adding a desire to strengthen them. Some of the topics they discussed included socioeconomic trends, illegal mining activity, and the commitment to social cohesion. Clergy, religious, and mental health professionals recently gathered for a Catholic mental health ministry conference. They discussed how to address the needs of those who serve in ministry. Joining us now is David Schellenberger, President and CEO of the St. John Vianney Center, which serves the mental health needs of Catholic clergy and religious. Thanks so much for coming on.
3: Thank you very much.
2: Church leaders and mental health professionals gathered at Catholic University of America last week for the Association of the Catholic Mental Health Ministries Conference. What were some of the biggest takeaways?
3: So I think the biggest takeaways in terms of caring for Catholic clergy, men and women religious, really is to make sure that we are always aware of the stressors that come up in their lives. While they're called to ministry, they are human first, and to recognize that mental health needs continue to be there for our church ministers is an important piece to remember as we as the laity continue to participate in everything that we do at our local parishes and in our communities.
2: For viewers who may not be familiar with the St. John Vianney Center, could you tell us about your mission and the work that you are doing?
3: Absolutely. This year, we celebrate 80 years of ministry to the church. St. John Vianney Center is located outside of Philadelphia. We offer residential behavioral health care and addiction services for our church leaders, our sisters, our brothers, and our clergy. We also offer outpatient services, and we do over 100 vocational assessments to the priesthood and religious life. And perhaps just as importantly is the preventative services that we offer, sharing our 80 years of ministry with priests, sisters, and brothers all around the world to be able to live healthy in mind, body, and spirit.
2: The church often focuses on caring for the spiritual needs of others. Why is it so important that we also talk openly about the mental health needs of clergy themselves?
3: Well, again, clergy are human first. So just like all of us, we come preconditioned with certain situations that we may be predisposed to. So making sure that spiritually, physically, and emotionally, we are always caring for our clergy and religious is so essential because they are being challenged every single day to do more with less. And we as a laity can continue to support them with our time and our talent, and also, most importantly, our prayers.
2: David Schellenberger, President and CEO of the St. John Vianney Center, thank you so much.
3: Thank you very much. God bless you.
2: Before we leave, we have one last bit of exciting news. Pope Leo has declared an American religious venerable. The Holy Father signed a decree recognizing the heroic virtue of Mother Mary Teresa Talon. She's the foundress of the Parish Visitors of Mary Immaculate in New York. She entered into religious life in 1887 at the age of 19. In 1920, she formed the Parish Visitors. Mother Mary Teresa passed away in 1954 and was declared a Servant of God in 2013. We thank you for watching tonight. Remember, you can follow us on social media, Facebook, X, YouTube, and Instagram at EWTN News Nightly. I'm Veronica Dudo. Good night and God bless.

0: Seminarian? 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
2: 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What makes you believe you will have a privileged place next to the Lord? Can you tell one's ashes from another's? That is how we will all be before God.
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8: Welcome to The Rosary is a Place with Father Benedict Rochelle and Simonetta.
9: The luminous mysteries of the rosary were introduced to the Catholic world by Pope John Paul II in the year of the rosary, which began in October of 2002. The Holy Father wanted us, within the place of the rosary, to meditate on the principal events in the life of our Lord Jesus Christ. The joyful mysteries present his life only up to his youth, and the sorrowful mysteries his life after his condemnation to death. But the glorious 3 years, filled with miracles and teachings, with the Sermon on the Mount, with the establishment of the Eucharist, with the Last Supper, these were not in the rosary. And so we have this beautiful opportunity now to turn our thoughts, as we recite the luminous mysteries, to the life of our Lord, his public life, when he brought the salvation of the world to the human race.

0: In the name of the Father, and of the Son, and of the Holy Spirit. Amen. I believe in God, the Father Almighty, creator of heaven and earth, and in Jesus Christ, his only Son, our Lord, who was conceived by the Holy Spirit, born of the Virgin Mary, suffered under Pontius Pilate, was crucified, died, and was buried. He descended into hell. The third day he rose again from the dead, and he ascended into heaven, and is seated at the right hand of God, the Father Almighty, from whence he shall come to judge the living and the dead.
1: I believe in the Holy Spirit, the Holy Catholic Church, the communion of saints, the forgiveness of sins, the resurrection of the body, and life everlasting. Amen.
0: Our Father, who art in heaven, hallowed be thy name. Thy kingdom come, thy will be done, on earth as it is in heaven.
1: Give us this day our daily bread, and forgive us our trespasses, as we forgive those who trespass against us. And lead us not into temptation, but deliver us from evil. Amen.
0: Let us offer the next three Aves, that we will have an increase of faith, hope, and love. Hail Mary, full of grace, the Lord is with thee. Blessed art thou amongst women, and blessed is the fruit of thy womb, Jesus.
1: Holy Mary, Mother of God, pray for us sinners, now and at the hour of our death. Amen.
0: Hail Mary, full of grace, the Lord is with thee. Blessed art thou amongst women, and blessed is the fruit of thy womb, Jesus.
1: Holy Mary, Mother of God, pray for us sinners, now and at the hour of our death. Amen.
0: Hail Mary, full of grace, the Lord is with thee. Blessed art thou amongst women, and blessed is the fruit of thy womb, Jesus.
1: Holy Mary, Mother of God, pray for us sinners, now and at the hour of our death. Amen.
0: Glory be to the Father, and to the Son, and to the Holy Spirit.
1: As it was in the beginning, is now, and ever shall be, world without end.

0: The first luminous mystery is the baptism of our Lord. Our Father, who art in heaven, hallowed be thy name. Thy kingdom come, thy will be done, on earth as it is in heaven.
1: Give us this day our daily bread, and forgive us our trespasses, as we forgive those who trespass against us. And lead us not into temptation, but deliver us from evil. Amen.
0: Hail Mary, full of grace, the Lord is with thee. Blessed art thou amongst women, and blessed is the fruit of thy womb, Jesus.
1: Holy Mary, Mother of God, pray for us sinners, now and at the hour of our death. Amen.
0: Hail Mary, full of grace, the Lord is with thee. Blessed art thou amongst women, and blessed is the fruit of thy womb, Jesus.
1: Holy Mary, Mother of God, pray for us sinners, now and at the hour of our death. Amen.
0: Hail Mary, full of grace, the Lord is with thee. Blessed art thou amongst women, and blessed is the fruit of thy womb, Jesus.
1: Holy Mary, Mother of God, pray for us sinners, now and at the hour of our death. Amen.
0: Hail Mary, full of grace, the Lord is with thee. Blessed art thou amongst women, and blessed is the fruit of thy womb, Jesus.
1: Holy Mary, Mother of God, pray for us sinners, now and at the hour of our death. Amen.
0: Hail Mary, full of grace, the Lord is with thee. Blessed art thou amongst women, and blessed is the fruit of thy womb, Jesus.
1: Holy Mary, Mother of God, pray for us sinners, now and at the hour of our death. Amen.
0: Hail Mary, full of grace, the Lord is with thee. Blessed art thou amongst women, and blessed is the fruit of thy womb, Jesus.
1: Holy Mary, Mother of God, pray for us sinners, now and at the hour of our death. Amen.
0: Hail Mary, full of grace, the Lord is with thee. Blessed art thou amongst women, and blessed is the fruit of thy womb, Jesus.
1: Holy Mary, Mother of God, pray for us sinners, now and at the hour of our death. Amen.
0: Hail Mary, full of grace, the Lord is with thee. Blessed art thou amongst women, and blessed is the fruit of thy womb, Jesus.
1: Holy Mary, Mother of God, pray for us sinners, now and at the hour of our death. Amen.
0: Hail Mary, full of grace, the Lord is with thee. Blessed art thou amongst women, and blessed is the fruit of thy womb, Jesus.
1: Holy Mary, Mother of God, pray for us sinners, now and at the hour of our death. Amen.
0: Hail Mary, full of grace, the Lord is with thee. Blessed art thou amongst women, and blessed is the fruit of thy womb, Jesus.
1: Holy Mary, Mother of God, pray for us sinners, now and at the hour of our death. Amen.
0: Glory be to the Father, and to the Son, and to the Holy Spirit.
1: As it was in the beginning, is now, and ever shall be, world without end. Amen.
0: O my Jesus,
1: forgive us our sins.
0: Save us from the fires of hell.
1: Bring all souls to heaven, especially those in most need of thy mercy.
0: The second luminous mystery, the marriage feast of Cana. Our Father, who art in heaven, hallowed be thy name. Thy kingdom come, thy will be done, on earth as it is in heaven.
1: Give us this day our daily bread, and forgive us our trespasses, as we forgive those who trespass against us. And lead us not into temptation, but deliver us from evil. Amen.
0: Hail Mary, full of grace, the Lord is with thee. Blessed art thou amongst women, and blessed is the fruit of thy womb, Jesus.
1: Holy Mary, Mother of God, pray for us sinners, now and at the hour of our death. Amen.
0: Hail Mary, full of grace, the Lord is with thee. Blessed art thou amongst women, and blessed is the fruit of thy womb, Jesus.
1: Holy Mary, Mother of God, pray for us sinners, now and at the hour of our death. Amen.
0: Hail Mary, full of grace, the Lord is with thee. Blessed art thou amongst women, and blessed is the fruit of thy womb, Jesus.
1: Holy Mary, Mother of God, pray for us sinners, now and at the hour of our death. Amen.
0: Hail Mary, full of grace, the Lord is with thee. Blessed art thou amongst women, and blessed is the fruit of thy womb, Jesus.
1: Holy Mary, Mother of God, pray for us sinners, now and at the hour of our death. Amen.
0: Hail Mary, full of grace, the Lord is with thee. Blessed art thou amongst women, and blessed is the fruit of thy womb, Jesus.
1: Holy Mary, Mother of God, pray for us sinners, now and at the hour of our death. Amen.
0: Hail Mary, full of grace, the Lord is with thee. Blessed art thou amongst women, and blessed is the fruit of thy womb, Jesus.
1: Holy Mary, Mother of God, pray for us sinners, now and at the hour of our death. Amen.
0: Hail Mary, full of grace, the Lord is with thee. Blessed art thou amongst women, and blessed is the fruit of thy womb, Jesus.
1: Holy Mary, Mother of God, pray for us sinners, now and at the hour of our death. Amen.
0: Hail Mary, full of grace, the Lord is with thee. Blessed art thou amongst women, and blessed is the fruit of thy womb, Jesus.
1: Holy Mary, Mother of God, pray for us sinners now and at the hour of our death. Amen.
0: Hail Mary, full of grace, the Lord is with thee. Blessed art thou amongst women, and blessed is the fruit of thy womb, Jesus.
1: Holy Mary, Mother of God, pray for us sinners now and at the hour of our death. Amen.
0: Hail Mary, full of grace, the Lord is with thee. Blessed art thou amongst women, and blessed is the fruit of thy womb, Jesus.
1: Holy Mary, Mother of God, pray for us sinners, now and at the hour of our death. Amen.
0: Glory be to the Father, and to the Son, and to the Holy Spirit.
1: As it was in the beginning, is now, and ever shall be, world without end. Amen.
0: O my Jesus, forgive us our sins, save us from the fires of hell, bring all souls to heaven, especially those in most need of thy mercy. The third luminous mystery, the proclamation of the kingdom and the forgiveness of sins. Our Father, who art in heaven, hallowed be thy name. Thy kingdom come, thy will be done, on earth as it is in heaven.
1: Give us this day our daily bread, and forgive us our trespasses, as we forgive those who trespass against us. And lead us not into temptation, but deliver us from evil. Amen.
0: Hail Mary, full of grace, the Lord is with thee. Blessed art thou amongst women, and blessed is the fruit of thy womb, Jesus.
1: Holy Mary, Mother of God, pray for us sinners, now and at the hour of our death. Amen.
0: Hail Mary, full of grace, the Lord is with thee. Blessed art thou amongst women, and blessed is the fruit of thy womb, Jesus.
1: Holy Mary, Mother of God, pray for us sinners, now and at the hour of our death. Amen.
0: Hail Mary, full of grace, the Lord is with thee. Blessed art thou amongst women, and blessed is the fruit of thy womb, Jesus.
1: Holy Mary, Mother of God, pray for us sinners, now and at the hour of our death. Amen.
0: Hail Mary, full of grace, the Lord is with thee. Blessed art thou amongst women, and blessed is the fruit of thy womb, Jesus.
1: Holy Mary, Mother of God, pray for us sinners, now and at the hour of our death. Amen.
0: Hail Mary, full of grace, the Lord is with thee. Blessed art thou amongst women, and blessed is the fruit of thy womb, Jesus.
1: Holy Mary, Mother of God, pray for us sinners, now and at the hour of our death. Amen.
0: Hail Mary, full of grace, the Lord is with thee. Blessed art thou amongst women, and blessed is the fruit of thy womb, Jesus.
1: Holy Mary, Mother of God, pray for us sinners, now and at the hour of our death. Amen.
0: Hail Mary, full of grace, the Lord is with thee. Blessed art thou amongst women, and blessed is the fruit of thy womb, Jesus.
1: Holy Mary, Mother of God, pray for us sinners, now and at the hour of our death. Amen.
0: Hail Mary, full of grace, the Lord is with thee. Blessed art thou amongst women, and blessed is the fruit of thy womb, Jesus.
1: Holy Mary, Mother of God, pray for us sinners, now and at the hour of our death. Amen.
0: Hail Mary, full of grace, the Lord is with thee. Blessed art thou amongst women, and blessed is the fruit of thy womb, Jesus.
1: Holy Mary, Mother of God, pray for us sinners, now and at the hour of our death. Amen.
0: Hail Mary, full of grace, the Lord is with thee. Blessed art thou amongst women, and blessed is the fruit of thy womb, Jesus.
1: Holy Mary, Mother of God, pray for us sinners, now and at the hour of our death. Amen.
0: Glory be to the Father, and to the Son, and to the Holy Spirit.
1: As it was in the beginning, is now, and ever shall be, world without end. Amen.
0: O my Jesus, forgive us our sins, save us from the fires of hell, bring all souls to heaven, especially those in most need of thy mercy.

0: The fourth luminous mystery, the Transfiguration. Our Father, who art in heaven, hallowed be thy name. Thy kingdom come, thy will be done, on earth as it is in heaven.
1: Give us this day our daily bread, and forgive us our trespasses, as we forgive those who trespass against us. And lead us not into temptation, but deliver us from evil. Amen.
0: Hail Mary, full of grace, the Lord is with thee. Blessed art thou amongst women, and blessed is the fruit of thy womb, Jesus.
1: Holy Mary, Mother of God, pray for us sinners, now and at the hour of our death. Amen.
0: Hail Mary, full of grace, the Lord is with thee. Blessed art thou amongst women, and blessed is the fruit of thy womb, Jesus.
1: Holy Mary, Mother of God, pray for us sinners, now and at the hour of our death. Amen.
0: Hail Mary, full of grace, the Lord is with thee. Blessed art thou amongst women, and blessed is the fruit of thy womb, Jesus.
1: Holy Mary, Mother of God, pray for us sinners, now and at the hour of our death. Amen.
0: Hail Mary, full of grace, the Lord is with thee. Blessed art thou amongst women, and blessed is the fruit of thy womb, Jesus.
1: Holy Mary, Mother of God, pray for us sinners, now and at the hour of our death. Amen.
0: Hail Mary, full of grace, the Lord is with thee. Blessed art thou amongst women, and blessed is the fruit of thy womb, Jesus.
1: Holy Mary, Mother of God, pray for us sinners, now and at the hour of our death. Amen.
0: Hail Mary, full of grace, the Lord is with thee. Blessed art thou amongst women, and blessed is the fruit of thy womb, Jesus.
1: Holy Mary, Mother of God, pray for us sinners, now and at the hour of our death. Amen.
0: Hail Mary, full of grace, the Lord is with thee. Blessed art thou amongst women, and blessed is the fruit of thy womb, Jesus.
1: Holy Mary, Mother of God, pray for us sinners, now and at the hour of our death. Amen.
0: Hail Mary, full of grace, the Lord is with thee. Blessed art thou amongst women, and blessed is the fruit of thy womb, Jesus.
1: Holy Mary, Mother of God, pray for us sinners, now and at the hour of our death. Amen.
0: Hail Mary, full of grace, the Lord is with thee. Blessed art thou amongst women, and blessed is the fruit of thy womb, Jesus.
1: Holy Mary, Mother of God, pray for us sinners, now and at the hour of our death. Amen.
0: Hail Mary, full of grace, the Lord is with thee. Blessed art thou amongst women, and blessed is the fruit of thy womb, Jesus.
1: Holy Mary, Mother of God, pray for us sinners, now and at the hour of our death. Amen.
0: Glory be to the Father, and to the Son, and to the Holy Spirit.
1: As it was in the beginning, is now, and ever shall be, world without end. Amen.
2: O my Jesus, forgive us our sins, save us from the fires of hell, bring all souls to heaven, especially those in most need of thy mercy.
0: The fifth luminous mystery, the establishment of the Holy Eucharist. The Eucharist is a marvelous and most powerful mystery that binds together the life of the Christian. There, at the Last Supper, to the amazement and puzzlement of the apostles, Jesus takes the bread and wine and says, "This is my body, this is my blood." It is so great a mystery that even to this day, it goes quite beyond the human mind. But it gives us a living memorial every day of the death of our Savior on the cross. It gives us, for our own spiritual nourishment, the body and blood of Christ, the bread of life, the bread of angels. And finally, it gives us his presence and his body and blood. Christ is present everywhere in the world. He's present where two or three are gathered in his name. But in a most unusual and miraculous presence, he is with us in the Eucharist, not only as Son of God, but as Son of Mary, in his flesh and blood. We should ask our Blessed Lady, who is the mother of that flesh and blood, properly called Our Lady of the Holy Eucharist. We should ask her intercession that each day we will grow more deeply in gratitude and belief before the mystery of the Holy Eucharist of our Lord Jesus Christ. Our Father, who art in heaven, hallowed be thy name. Thy kingdom come, thy will be done, on earth as it is in heaven.
1: Give us this day our daily bread, and forgive us our trespasses, as we forgive those who trespass against us. And lead us not into temptation, but deliver us from evil. Amen.
0: Hail Mary, full of grace, the Lord is with thee. Blessed art thou amongst women, and blessed is the fruit of thy womb, Jesus.
1: Holy Mary, Mother of God, pray for us sinners, now and at the hour of our death. Amen.
0: Hail Mary, full of grace, the Lord is with thee. Blessed art thou amongst women, and blessed is the fruit of thy womb, Jesus.
1: Holy Mary, Mother of God, pray for us sinners, now and at the hour of our death. Amen.
0: Hail Mary, full of grace, the Lord is with thee. Blessed art thou amongst women, and blessed is the fruit of thy womb, Jesus.
1: Holy Mary, Mother of God, pray for us sinners, now and at the hour of our death. Amen.
0: Hail Mary, full of grace, the Lord is with thee. Blessed art thou amongst women, and blessed is the fruit of thy womb, Jesus.
1: Holy Mary, Mother of God, pray for us sinners, now and at the hour of our death. Amen.
0: Hail Mary, full of grace, the Lord is with thee. Blessed art thou amongst women, and blessed is the fruit of thy womb, Jesus.
1: Holy Mary, Mother of God, pray for us sinners, now and at the hour of our death. Amen.
0: Hail Mary, full of grace, the Lord is with thee. Blessed art thou amongst women, and blessed is the fruit of thy womb, Jesus.
1: Holy Mary, Mother of God, pray for us sinners, now and at the hour of our death. Amen.
0: Hail Mary, full of grace, the Lord is with thee. Blessed art thou amongst women, and blessed is the fruit of thy womb, Jesus.
1: Holy Mary, Mother of God, pray for us sinners, now and at the hour of our death. Amen.
0: Hail Mary, full of grace, the Lord is with thee. Blessed art thou amongst women, and blessed is the fruit of thy womb, Jesus.
1: Holy Mary, Mother of God, pray for us sinners, now and at the hour of our death. Amen.
0: Hail Mary, full of grace, the Lord is with thee. Blessed art thou amongst women, and blessed is the fruit of thy womb, Jesus.
1: Holy Mary, Mother of God, pray for us sinners, now and at the hour of our death. Amen.
0: Hail Mary, full of grace, the Lord is with thee. Blessed art thou amongst women, and blessed is the fruit of thy womb, Jesus.
1: Holy Mary, Mother of God, pray for us sinners, now and at the hour of our death. Amen.
0: Glory be to the Father, and to the Son, and to the Holy Spirit.
1: As it was in the beginning, is now, and ever shall be, world without end. Amen.
0: O my Jesus, forgive us our sins. Save us from the fires of hell.
1: Bring all souls to heaven, especially those in most need of thy mercy.
0: Hail, Holy Queen, Mother of mercy, our life, our sweetness, and our hope. To thee do we cry, poor banished children of Eve. To thee do we send up our sighs, mourning and weeping in this valley of tears. Turn then, most gracious Advocate, thine eyes of mercy toward us, and after this our exile, show unto us the blessed fruit of thy womb, Jesus. O clement, O loving, O sweet Virgin Mary, pray for us, O Holy Mother of God,
1: that we may be made worthy of the promises of Christ.
0: Let us pray. O God, whose only begotten Son, by his life, death, and resurrection, has purchased for us the rewards of eternal life, grant, we beseech thee, that meditating on these mysteries of the Most Holy Rosary of the Blessed Virgin Mary, we may imitate what they contain and obtain what they promise, through the same Christ our Lord. Amen. May the divine assistance remain always with us, and may the souls of the faithful departed, through the mercy of God, rest in peace. Amen. May the Holy Virgin bless you with her loving child, this day and forever. In the name of the Father, and of the Son, and of the Holy Spirit. Amen.
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7: In the Gospel for this Sunday, Jesus tells us three different times to not be afraid. And he ends by saying, "Everyone who acknowledges me before others, I will acknowledge before my Heavenly Father. But whoever denies me before others, I will deny before my Heavenly Father." We need this gospel because many of us today are afraid. We're afraid of what other people could do to us, the way that we appear in their eyes. Many of us are afraid of the powerful people on the earth and the things that they can do in terms of government or laws or policies that will affect our lives or transform our cultures in negative ways. How positively refreshing it is to hear Jesus say, "Fear no one." And again, "Do not be afraid of those who can kill the body but cannot kill the soul." And finally, "Do not be afraid." Three different times. Without a doubt, Jesus does not want us to be afraid of other people. Well, then logically, what he wants us to do is be courageous in front of other people. In other words, to lead the world by following him. The more our hearts are given over to God in hope, the more that we are able to make a positive influence in the world around us. Following Christ like sheep follow a shepherd makes us lions with respect to the world. Our hearts are steadfast, brilliant, and burning within us because of the love that we have for Jesus. And that love makes us radiant examples to others. The gospel today challenges us. Where in our lives have we allowed the opinions of others to enslave us? Where, in fact, are we cowards with respect to God? What kind of fear is keeping us from showing and sharing our faith? Today's a chance for us to surrender to love, to have faith over fear.
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1: 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Even when the people of God are not faithful, He is faithful to them. It is as true today as it was in the time of Elijah. God's faithfulness will never end.
2: Hi, my name is Father Mike Schmitz, and you're listening to The Bible in a Year, where we encounter God's voice and live life through the lens of Scripture. Using the Great Adventure Bible timeline, we'll read all the way from Genesis to Revelation, discovering how the story of salvation unfolds and how we fit into that story today. The Great Adventure Bible timeline was developed by Jeff Cavins and is provided by Ascension, who produced and funded this program. It is day 169. We are reading from 1 Kings 22, 2 Chronicles 23, and the last chapter of the Song of Solomon, chapter 8. The first book of Kings, chapter 22. Judah and Israel join to fight the Syrians. For 3 years, Syria and Israel continued without war. But in the third year, Jehoshaphat, the king of Judah, came down to the king of Israel. And the king of Israel said to his servants, "Do you know that Ramoth-Gilead belongs to us, and we keep quiet and do not take it out of the hand of the king of Syria?" And he said to Jehoshaphat, "Will you go with me to battle at Ramoth-Gilead?" And Jehoshaphat said to the king of Israel, "I am as you are, my people as your people, my horses as your horses." And Jehoshaphat said to the king of Israel, "Inquire first for the word of the Lord." Then the king of Israel gathered the prophets together, about 400 men, and said to them, "Shall I go to battle against Ramoth-Gilead, or shall I forbear?" And they said, "Go up, for the Lord will give it into the hand of the king." But Jehoshaphat said, "Is there not here another prophet of the Lord of whom we may inquire?" And the king of Israel said to Jehoshaphat, "There is yet one man by whom we may inquire of the Lord, Micaiah, the son of Imla, but I hate him, for he never prophesies good concerning me, but evil." And Jehoshaphat said, "Let not the king say so." Then the king of Israel summoned an officer and said, "Bring quickly Micaiah, the son of Imla." Now the king of Israel and Jehoshaphat, the king of Judah, were sitting on their thrones, wearing their robes at the threshing floor at the entrance of the gate of Samaria. And all the prophets were prophesying before them. And Zedekiah, the son of Chenaanah, made for himself horns of iron and said, "Thus says the Lord, with these you shall push the Syrians until they are destroyed." And all the prophets prophesied so and said, "Go up to Ramoth-Gilead and triumph. The Lord will give it into the hand of the king." Micaiah's prophecy. And the messenger who went to summon Micaiah said to him, "Behold, the words of the prophets with one accord are favorable to the king. Let your word be like the word of one of them, and speak favorably." But Micaiah said, "As the Lord lives, what the Lord says to me, that I will speak." And when he had come to the king said to him, "Micaiah, shall we go to Ramoth-Gilead to battle, or shall we forbear?" And he answered him, "Go up and triumph. The Lord will give it into the hand of the king." But the king said to him, "How many times shall I adjure you that you speak to me nothing but the truth in the name of the Lord?" And he said, "I saw all Israel scattered upon the mountains, as sheep that have no shepherd. And the Lord said, 'These have no master. Let each return to his home in peace.'" And the king of Israel said to Jehoshaphat, "Did I not tell you that he would not prophesy good concerning me, but evil?" And Micaiah said, "Therefore, hear the word of the Lord. I saw the Lord sitting on his throne, and all the host of heaven standing beside him on his right hand and on his left. And the Lord said, 'Who will entice Ahab that he may go up and fall at Ramoth-Gilead?' And one said one thing, and another said another. Then a spirit came forward and stood before the Lord, saying, 'I will entice him.' And the Lord said to him, 'By what means?' And he said, 'I will go forth and will be a lying spirit in the mouth of all his prophets.' And he said, 'You are to entice him, and you shall succeed. Go forth and do so.' Now therefore, behold, the Lord has put a lying spirit in the mouth of all these your prophets. The Lord has spoken evil concerning you." Then Zedekiah, the son of Chenaanah, came near and struck Micaiah on the cheek and said, "How did the spirit of the Lord go from me to speak to you?" And Micaiah said, "Behold, You shall see on that day when you go into an inner chamber to hide yourself. And the king of Israel said, Seize Micaiah and take him back to Amon, the governor of the city, and to Joash, the king's son, and say, Thus says the king, Put this fellow in prison and feed him with scant fare of bread and water until I come in peace. And Micaiah said, If you return in peace, the Lord has not spoken by me. And he said, Hear, all you peoples. Defeat and death of Ahab. So the king of Israel and Jehoshaphat, the king of Judah, went up to Ramoth-Gilead. And the king of Israel said to Jehoshaphat, I will disguise myself and go into battle, but you wear your robes. And the king of Israel disguised himself and went into battle. Now the king of Syria had commanded the 32 captains of his chariots, fight with neither small nor great, but only with the king of Israel. And when the captains of the chariots saw Jehoshaphat, they said, It is surely the king of Israel. So they turned to fight against him, and Jehoshaphat cried out. And when the captains of the chariots saw that it was not the king of Israel, they turned back from pursuing him. But a certain man drew his bow by chance and struck the king of Israel between the scale armor and the breastplate. Therefore, he said to the driver of his chariot, Turn about and carry me out of the battle, for I am wounded. And the battle grew hot that day, and the king was propped up in his chariot facing the Syrians until at evening he died. And the blood of the wound flowed into the bottom of the chariot. And about sunset, a cry went through the army, every man to his city and every man to his country. So the king died and was brought to Samaria, and they buried the king in Samaria. And they washed the chariot by the pool of Samaria, and the dogs licked up his blood, and the harlots washed themselves in it according to the word of the Lord which he had spoken. Now the rest of the acts of Ahab, and all that he did, and the ivory house which he had built, and all the cities that he had built, are they not written in the book of the Chronicles of the kings of Israel? So Ahab slept with his fathers, and Ahaziah his son reigned in his stead. Jehoshaphat reigns over Judah. Jehoshaphat, the son of Asa, began to reign over Judah in the fourth year of Ahab, king of Israel. Jehoshaphat was 35 years old when he began to reign, and he reigned 25 years in Jerusalem. His mother's name was Azubah, the daughter of Shilhi. He walked in all the way of Asa, his father. He did not turn aside from it, doing what was right in the sight of the Lord. Yet the high places were not taken away, and the people still sacrificed and burned incense on the high places. Jehoshaphat also made peace with the king of Israel. Now, the rest of the acts of Jehoshaphat, and his might that he showed, and how he warred, are they not written in the book of the Chronicles of the kings of Judah? And the remnant of the male cult prostitutes who remained in the days of his father Asa, he exterminated from the land. There was no king in Edom. A deputy was king. Jehoshaphat made ships of Tarshish to go to Ophir for gold, but they did not go, for the ships were wrecked at Ezion-Geber. Then Ahaziah, the son of Ahab, said to Jehoshaphat, Let my servants go with your servants in the ships. But Jehoshaphat was not willing. And Jehoshaphat slept with his fathers and was buried with his fathers in the city of David his father. And Jehoram his son reigned in his stead. Ahaziah reigns over Israel. Ahaziah, the son of Ahab, began to reign over Israel in Samaria in the 17th year of Jehoshaphat, king of Judah, and he reigned 2 years over Israel. He did what was evil in the sight of the Lord, and walked in the way of his father, and in the way of his mother, and in the way of Jeroboam the son of Nebat, who made Israel to sin. He served Baal, and worshipped him, and provoked the Lord, the God of Israel, to anger in every way that his father had done. The Second Book of Chronicles, chapter 23. But in the 7th year, Jehoiada took courage, and entered into a compact with the commanders of hundreds, Azariah the son of Jehoram, Ishmael the son of Jehohanan, Azariah the son of Obed, Maaseiah the son of Adaiah, and Elishaphat the son of Zikri. And they went about through Judah, and gathered the Levites from all the cities of Judah, and the heads of fathers' houses of Israel, and they came to Jerusalem. And all the assembly made a covenant with the king in the house of God, and Jehoiada said to them, Behold the king's son! Let him reign, as the Lord spoke concerning the sons of David. This is the thing that you shall do. Of you priests and Levites who come off duty on the Sabbath, one third shall be gatekeepers, and one third shall be at the king's house, and one third at the gate of the foundation. And all the people shall be in the courts of the house of the Lord. Let no one enter the house of the Lord except the priests and ministering Levites. They may enter, for they are holy. But all the people shall keep the charge of the Lord. The Levites shall surround the king, each with his weapons in his hand, and whoever enters the house shall be slain. Be with the king when he comes in and when he goes out. Joash crowned king of Judah. The Levites and all Judah did according to all that Jehoiada the priest commanded. They each brought his men, who were to go off duty on the Sabbath, with those who were to come on duty on the Sabbath. For Jehoiada the priest did not dismiss the divisions. And Jehoiada the priest delivered to the captains the spears and the large and small shields that had been King David's, which were in the house of God. And he set all the people as a guard for the king, every man with his weapon in his hand, from the south side of the house to the north side of the house, around the altar and the house. Then he brought out the king's son and put the crown on him and gave him the covenant, and they proclaimed him king. And Jehoiada and his sons anointed him, and they said, "Long live the king." Athaliah slain. When Athaliah heard the noise of the people running and praising the king, she went into the house of the Lord to the people. And when she looked, there was the king standing by his pillar at the entrance, and the captains and the trumpeters beside the king, and all the people of the land rejoicing and blowing trumpets, and the singers with their musical instruments leading in the celebration. And Athaliah tore her clothes and cried, "Treason! Treason!" Then Jehoiada the priest brought out the captains who were set over the army, saying to them, "Bring her out between the ranks. Anyone who follows her is to be slain with the sword." For the priest said, "Do not slay her in the house of the Lord." So they laid hands on her, and she went into the entrance of the horse gate of the king's house, and they slew her there. Jehoiada's covenant. And Jehoiada made a covenant between himself and all the people and the king that they should be the Lord's people. Then all the people went to the house of Baal and tore it down. His altars and his images they broke in pieces, and they slew Matan, the priest of Baal, before the altars. And Jehoiada posted watchmen for the house of the Lord under the direction of the Levitical priests and the Levites whom David had organized to be in charge of the house of the Lord, to offer burnt offerings to the Lord, as it is written in the law of Moses, with rejoicing and with singing, according to the order of David. They stationed the gatekeepers at the gates of the house of the Lord, so that no one should enter who was in any way unclean. And he took the captains, the nobles, the governors of the people, and all the people of the land, and they brought the king down from the house of the Lord, marching through the upper gate to the king's house. And they set the king upon the royal throne. So all the people of the land rejoiced, and the city was quiet after Athaliah had been slain with the sword. The Song of Solomon, Chapter 8. Metaphors of Love. Oh, that you were like a brother to me that nursed at my mother's breast. If I met you outside, I would kiss you, and none would despise me. I would lead you and bring you into the house of my mother and into the chamber of her that conceived me. I would give you spiced wine to drink, the juice of my pomegranates. Oh, that his left hand were under my head, and that his right hand embraced me. I adjure you, O daughters of Jerusalem, that you stir not up nor awaken love until it please. Who is that coming up from the wilderness, leaning upon her beloved? Under the apple tree I awakened you. There your mother was in travail with you. There she bore you who was in travail. Set me as a seal upon your heart, as a seal upon your arm. For love is strong as death. Jealousy is cruel as the grave. Its flashes are flashes of fire, a most vehement flame. Many waters cannot quench love, neither can floods drown it. If a man offered for love all the wealth of his house, it would be utterly scorned. We have a little sister, and she has no breasts. What shall we do for our sister on the day when she is spoken for? If she is a wall, we will build upon her a battlement of silver, but if she is a door, we will enclose her with the boards of cedar. I was a wall, and my breasts were like towers. Then I was in his eyes as one who brings peace. Solomon had a vineyard at Baal Hamon. He let out the vineyard to keepers. Each one was to bring for its fruit 1,000 pieces of silver. My vineyard, my very own, is for myself. You, O Solomon, may have 1,000, and the keepers of the fruit 200. O you who dwell in the gardens, my companions are listening for your voice. Let me hear it. Make haste, my beloved, and be like a gazelle or a young stag upon the mountain of spices. Father, we know that it's true. Stern as death is love. Love is as strong as death. His relentless devotion is relentless as the netherworld. And so we recognize that not only is love as strong as death, but Love led you, God, to death for us, for our sake, in pursuit of us, so that you could draw us near to your heart, so that you could make us your children, so that you could love us in the way that you desire to love us. Love is as strong as death. And so we pray, set me as a seal. Set me as a seal upon your heart, as a seal upon your arm. And help us live every day as yours, as your beloved. In Jesus' name we pray. In the name of the Father, and of the Son, and of the Holy Spirit. Amen. Okay, so here we are. We have kind of a remake here today. We have 1 Kings chapter 22, which is a throwback to what we read in 2 Chronicles already of how Judah and Israel joined to fight the Syrians. We have Jehoshaphat, king of Judah, right in the south, and we have Ahab, the king of Israel, in the north. And what's happening? They're going to go fight against the Syrians. And so what do? Jehoshaphat, who's a pretty legit guy, and he says, hey, let's inquire of the Lord first about this. Ahab gets all the prophets who are agreeing with him. Yeah. They're all saying, legit, let's go for it. But Jehoshaphat basically asks, okay, this is all unanimous. Are we sure? Are we really sure that these are all the prophets of God, that this is what God has said? And Ahab, being Ahab, says, well, there's one guy, and I don't like what he says, because his name is Micaiah, and he always prophesies bad against me. We already heard this story. Micaiah comes up and says, nope, go ahead. You'll have the victory. And Ahab knows that he's lying to him. So he says, no, tell me the truth. And Micaiah basically says, yeah, you're going to die. And so there's this, that's what happens. We have the death and defeat of Ahab, and the end of the book, first book of Kings, chapter 22. We have the death and defeat of Ahab. And yes, just like the prophecy had said, that dogs would lick up his blood and that harlots would bathe in his blood, because he bled out into the chariot and they rinsed the chariot out in that water. Dogs drank and harlots bathed. And then we also have Jehoshaphat reigning over Judah, his death, and Ahaziah coming into power at the very last chapter of 1 Kings chapter 22. Remember, Jehoshaphat, good king, just like Asa, his father. And then what we have then is Ahaziah, who's going to be a bad king. And then all the way in 2 Chronicles chapter 23, we have this story of Athaliah. So Athaliah, remember, she is the daughter of Ahab. She was the wife of Jehoram, and she was the mom of Ahaziah. And after Ahaziah died, what did Athaliah do? Athaliah killed the rest of the royal family of Judah, wanting to eliminate any claim that Judah had to the throne. It made herself essentially the queen. For 6 years, she reigned as queen, but she didn't know that one of her daughters, one of the daughters of Ahaziah, had hidden away her son, Joash. So here we are in 23, chapter 23, where Joash has been hidden away for six years, and all of the rulers of Israel, they know that Athaliah is not a good egg, that she is not someone they want to be the queen forever. And they also know that, so importantly, even more importantly, is that Joash is in the line of King David, in the line of Abraham. And this is just massively, massively important. It's from the line of Judah that the ultimate king is going to come, that this promise was David and his successors forever. And so they gather around. All the priests gather around, and Joash is crowned king of Judah at a tender age, young boy, and Athaliah is slain. Jehoiada the priest, makes a covenant between himself and all the people and the king that they should be the Lord's people. And this is so important. There's a bit of restoration. Joash is only 7 years old when he begins to reign, but he has some good people around him, at least at first, some good people around him. And so there is a great start to Joash's reign. Jehoiada, the priest, making a covenant between himself and all the people and the king that they should be the Lord's. This is a restoration, because under Athaliah, remember, the daughter of Ahab, that there's no faithfulness to the Lord. So this is how the life is up in the north, just constant unfaithfulness. And so the prophets are going to be sent to the north many, many times saying, if you don't repent, the Lord is going to allow you to disappear from the face of the earth. In the south, we have good kings, we have bad kings. We just had one of the bad kings, Ahaziah, followed by a bad queen, Athaliah, and now a good king, Joash. And so we're going to follow this up and down journey, but all the while we're following God's promise. And God's promise is he is going to be faithful even when his people are not faithful. And that is true for everyone of us. God is faithful to us even when we are not faithful followers of him. We're not faithful sons or daughters. He's a faithful dad. And so we pray for each other. I'm praying for you. Please pray for me. My name is Father Mike. I cannot wait to see you tomorrow. God bless.

0: That was day 169 of Bible in a Year with Father Mike Schmitz. And now I'd like to share audio from a video called Signs, Wonders, Miracles, and Healings. Do they still happen? With Father Mark Mary and Father Columba from the Ascension Presents YouTube channel.
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2: Hi, I'm Father Columba.
1: And we are the Franciscan Friars of Renewal, and this is Ascension Presents. Father Columba from our friary in Bradford is with us again. And he's going to teach us a new word. He just taught me a new word a few minutes ago. He's going to teach us a new word and talk to us about signs and wonders and a healthy relationship to them.
2: Mm. Even from the Old Testament, they talked about signs and wonders. And they had loads of them, Old Testament stuff, especially if you think of Exodus. And in New Testament, there's lots of them as well. Jesus, of course, spoke in piles of them. And it was very remarkable. And then you see, as soon as Jesus ascends and you see the church, especially the apostles, they're all doing signs and wonders. And it becomes this thing. And there's this connection where Jesus kind of commissions them to do the same thing. But just read that a little bit. In the end of Mark's gospel. So this is the very, very, very end of Mark's gospel. And it says, "And they went forth and preached everywhere while the Lord worked with them and confirmed the message by the signs that attended it." Just prior to that, he also says, he commissions them to go out, and he says, "Signs will accompany those who believe in my name," and he lists a couple. So there's this thing of him commissioning, not just to proclaim the gospel, not just go out and be like me, be good Christians, but he says, like, do these signs. St. Paul, especially in 1 Corinthians, he talks about it to the whole church, because we can think, oh, well, it's just the apostles. And St. Paul, well, he was an apostle. But St. Paul talks about, like, the whole church. They're all manifesting these amazing, these signs and wonders. Yeah, so then you kind of go through all of church history, and there's this continuing experience of this. St. Augustine, he had an interesting one where he said, I think it stopped. He thought, well, maybe it was just in the early church, and it's not anymore. And then he scratched his beard. I don't know if he had a beard. And he had to think about it, and he sort of, do you know what, I need to check this. And he did something of a survey. I don't know what exactly that looked like, but he basically repented of what he had said, because he got so many testimonies back from all over his diocese. And this is just one diocese in the whole wide Christian world back in the 4th, 5th century. The Catholic Church has never said that miracles like this, signs and wonders, have stopped. That's called cessationism. That's a new word. Yay!
1: I wonder if you're going to use it or
2: not. Yeah, no pressure. Cessationism, meaning to have ceased. It definitely came out big time among the reformers in the 16th century, because the Catholics apparently were saying to them, well, if your doctrine is true, show us the proof. Proof meaning show us your signs and wonders. And their emphasis, particularly on the sign nature of miracles, that they point to something, just as it says here in Mark, they went forth, they preached everywhere while the Lord worked with them and confirmed the message. So that's what the sign aspect means of this, signs and wonders. It confirms that, like, yes, God is saying, this is from me, big thumbs up. This wasn't happening among the reformers, Martin Luther, etc. So they developed this thing called cessationism. They said, oh no, it was just the apostles, it was just the early church, because then that covers, the church of Corinth. Like, but as soon as, St. John, the last of the apostles, died, it ceased. But the Catholic Church has never held to that. So we believe, in modern day, you have Lourdes, Our Lady of Lourdes,

0: signs and wonders, which are wonderful, but they're also signs. And I would say that in terms of like a healthy attitude, it can be tempting if you are in a situation where there's miracles happening, healings or other things happening, to kind of make them the goal, almost like a little idol. So, oh, such and such was healed of cancer because we prayed to, you know, Saint so-and-so, which is amazing. It's like, oh, praise God, that's great. And think that's the goal of miracles, but it's not. The goal of them in this before, you know, the final coming and we're all, you know, with the Lord, the purpose is to point to God. The purpose is to reveal that God is real, to confirm, especially the message of the gospel, which is what Jesus did. My dad likes to describe the miracles of Jesus as Jesus' advertising campaign. That's why people, like the guys with the paralytic friend, you know, they bring their friend, not because, oh, this guy's doctor is amazing. We have to go and hear Jesus preach. It's like, no, that wasn't their first attraction. It was because their friend is paralyzed and they've heard stories. This guy can heal. So they went. But then there's this whole interaction about the guy's sins being forgiven and him seeing the faith of the four friends. So they're all sort of brought into this engagement of faith, of hearing the word, of hearing the testimony that Jesus has the power to forgive sins. Like the heart of the gospel is communicated in the midst and inseparably from this beautiful act of God's mercy and kindness. And plus it also, it's a sign of his heart. You know, he's not the God of, but Jesus reveals that God is the heart. He's a heart of mercy. That word compassion, especially in Luke, he sees us in our misery, even our physical sufferings, and he's moved and he wants to help us. And that reveals his greater mercy of the forgiveness of sins, etc.
1: I'd say, you know, in my own religious life and in the communal life of being a part of the community, we've seen loads of signs and wonders in many different ways, right? Next week, Father Clement will be back to share a bit of like a testimony of how he's just kind of a very concrete example of this happening and the fruit of it. But one of the reasons I think it's helpful for me to hear about it again and why I wanted to share again here is just, I think personally, for most of my life, I've had a temptation towards, I wouldn't have called it sensationalism or sensation. So what is it?
2: Cessationism.
1: I wouldn't have called it cessationism, but it's almost like a bit of like a materialism as well, or just kind of like a not wanting to be weird. And so like, you know, for the other people. And so like downplaying like the supernatural component of our life, but it's, we follow Jesus and we're responding to the gospel, and it's just abundantly clear that the Lord was doing signs and wonders and healing people, and that it continued in the early church and it's continued in the saints and it continues today. I think it's important to be confronted with these and to allow this to communicate like faith and encouragement and confidence. I really believe deeply that the signs do confirm the word, that the Lord is who he says he is. The church is who the church says she is. It's just all true. We can sometimes get caught up in some like little argument about this or that or discussion on this or that. But it's like, let's just look at the concrete facts and realities, and that the Lord continues to heal and to do mighty, mighty works in the world today. And for me, again, this is a great source of encouragement and faith as well.
0: Just to tack on there, that we don't want to slip into sensationalism, where it's all about the miracle for the miracle's sake.
1: Correct.
0: And it's confusing because they're very similar words.
1: They are very similar words, yeah.
0: We want to stay in the middle. You know, to be truly Catholic, not cessationist or sensationalist, but just like Jesus did this stuff. Therefore, it's normal for Christians. It's normal for Catholics. This is what it means to be a Catholic. And yeah, let the Lord challenge you. Is there a bit of materialism there that wants to deny a little bit the supernatural? And back in the day, like it was big with some scripture scholars are like, oh, you know, the miracle of the loaves of fishes. It was a miracle of generosity. They just grabbed their, you know, their tuna sandwiches and they shared. Denying, they had this thing of denying even Jesus' miracles, you know. But we know Jesus is really God. And these things point to him, point to that. And it's real and it's God's real.
1: Thanks, Father. Thanks for being here again with us, for sharing this. Thank you all for watching. And we used a lot of isms today, sounding smart. Hopefully I didn't turn you off. Anyway, we'll see you again next week. Remember, we are pilgrims on the earth, somos peregrinos.

0: Poco a poco,
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6: Hey, welcome back to The Tim Glenkowski Show on Relevant Radio. This is our fourth day now of London Week. I've been here in London, just outside of London, in Twickenham. Famously, the place actually where the Beatles broke up. Maybe for the second time. I think they kind of broke up during the White Album sessions, but also then officially broke up while they're recording what became Let It Be. And so we're here in Twickenham for the summer intensive for the Maryvale Institute program, which brings your researchers and PhD students from around the world for a time of community and formation as we can continue to conduct our world and our work. And so I have a very interesting, kind of a fascinating guest today who has probably one of the more interesting, you know, backgrounds and stories. You know, we've been talking a little bit. It's been great to be able to invite some of these guests on from the UK, from other parts of the world this week, because it gives us a picture of global Catholicism and what the church is like in different parts of the world. And so my guest today is someone I've come to know as one of my classmates and whose story crosses a whole lot of the world before it ever reached me. So Pervez D'Souza lives in Abu Dhabi in the United Arab Emirates, and he is originally from Goa, India. And so we're honored to have him as a guest today. You can call 888-914-9149 if you have any questions. You can email us at tim@relevantradio.com too. Gavin's watching both the phones and the email. So we'd love to hear from you if you have any questions throughout our interview. But so, Pervez, welcome to the show.
7: Thank you. Thank you so much. Nice to be here.
6: Now you have to start, as we introduce, so that's the short version of your name.
7: Yes,
6: what's the full version?
7: So the full version is Jean-Philippe José Caetan de Pervez de Souza. And if I ever introduce myself by that, I say, and after that, please say an Ora pro nobis, because it's almost like a litany.
6: Right, yeah, absolutely. So thank you for helping us out with that, because I don't think I could have gotten all that for the show. But you know, I really do. I just want our listeners to kind of get to know you. We've had some great conversations while we've been here, and so I think people will be fascinated to hear your background and your story. So maybe let's just start in Goa. You know, growing up, what's the Catholic Church like there, and what was your experience kind of growing up?
7: I was born in Goa, as I said, which is a predominantly Catholic state. At one point of time, it's not necessarily the same now. You've seen, I would say, there's probably even a drop in Catholicism there, not because we're losing Catholics, but because people moving away from Goa. But I did grow up Catholic. I went to convent school with the Presentation Sisters of St. Therese, and so a good part of my childhood was in a Catholic school, very, very strongly devout family. My parents, you know, were very, very strict about religion. You had to be home at 7 o'clock for the Angelus, or you're in big trouble. My parents always celebrated the whole month of March to St. Joseph, because he's a patron saint. That's why I have Jose in my name. They would do a whole month novena. And there's this lovely novena booklet that I hope at some point I will be able to translate, because I don't think it's there anyway. It's in Konkani, which in a way got me, I think, introduced to St. Joseph. And as Providence would have it, I moved about some 30 years ago from Goa to Abu Dhabi. It was St. Joseph's parish. So it was like, you know, in a way, something that I never thought I was going to be in a St. Joseph's parish. And having come from the background that I had and the devotion we had for St. Joseph. So yes, I moved to Abu Dhabi I was married a few years. We had both our children. My daughter was one. It was soon after her first birthday that I moved. Her son was two. And then I moved. I spent a little more than a year, on my own in Abu Dhabi until such time as I could fix things up and get my family. So yes, so my children moved to Abu Dhabi. Diogene is 30 now, my daughter Nilefta is 29. They moved to Abu Dhabi when they were just under five, and then have grown up there, and eventually moved to the United States to study, one in Michigan, one in New York. My daughter still is in New York. My son moved to London and continued his grad studies here. So yes, so now three parts of the world. You have to manage three time zones.
6: Yeah, absolutely. Yeah, and so, you know, for folks who are curious on a map, you know, so if you know Dubai, Abu Dhabi is just down the Gulf a little bit from Dubai, right? And, so what brought you out there?
7: I think, you know, greener pastures, you would simply put it that way. It looked very promising, tax-free, promise of good money. And I was the first person from my family who moved. I don't think my parents were very happy about it. The first grandchildren taken away from them when they were just like, you know, three and four was not really the ideal situation. But I have no regrets because it's changed my life completely in dramatic ways, I think. And one of that is why I'm here in my PhD program, really.
6: Yeah, neat. So you work for the oil group, correct? Yes, in corporate communications. And, maybe you could give us a picture a little bit of, let's start here, maybe with your faith first. You know, you obviously said you grew up Catholic. Were there ever any moments where it deepened your faith?
7: I would say I grew up as an outstanding Catholic, most of the time outside the church, the newspaper, kind of cigarette. But I would go because I had to make sure that I went. My father would ask me what was the priest wearing or what was his homily about. So you had to have that little bit of information so you could get out of it. But when I moved to Abu Dhabi, as I told you, I was here without my family. So there was this time when I was by myself. And I had a roommate who would go to the Wednesday novenas. Mm. And he was religious. So he would drag me to come to church for the Wednesday, for the novenas. And at that time, Friday was the weekend. So we had our mass on Friday. It was a day of obligation, really. So he'd go to mass as well. So during one of these masses, and it was just around this time of the year, June, they announced that they were going to have a summer camp, the first summer camp, full and 1 month summer camp for the teens, the youngsters of the parish. And they were looking for volunteers who are good at drama, who are good at something. And I have a very good background in drama. I was very interested in drama back. So I said, okay, let me give it a shot. And I volunteered. The drama was just basically a 10-minute skit at the end of it, really, that first year. But the priest, who was a Salesian, running the program, said to me at the end, he said, you're good with kids. Yeah. And the nuns who run the program here, the Carmelites, were talking about the need catechists to come and join them. So why don't you go and give it a shout? And so I went there, and the catechism opened, and there was this very matronly-looking Carmelite sister who is now almost like my grandmother, kind of brown cabbage. She was one of few who wore a full I looked, when I went away, I said, I hear that you want catechists, so I would like to volunteer. So she looked me up and down and said, do you have any background in catechesis? I said, no, do you know your doctrine? I said, I'm not sure about that. Are you a good Catholic? I said, I assume I am, at least now. And she says, okay, if that's the case, we'll have to get you trained, and training is not going to happen till next February. So there's a lot of work to be done. I said, okay, I'll help. Okay, just take him and let him lift up the book boxes and start distributing. So that's where it began.
6: Yeah, interesting.
7: And I think it didn't take more than 6 months, because before she threw me into the deep with the Children's Liturgy of the Word, for about 500 kids, ages 5 and 6 who would come for the children's liturgy of the word. You're probably aware of. So they don't go to church because, first of all, logistically, it's impossible for us to have so many kids in the church. So we would have this liturgy for them. And it was being done by her primarily. And she wanted to go somewhere. And she said, will you help me in something? I said, anything. I'll give my life for you. And then she said, here, take this. This is the book. You've got to do the liturgy today. And that was like 2 hours away or 1 hour away.
6: How many kids?
7: 400 to 500 kids.
6: Wow.
7: Little kids. And I said, no. She said, yes. You got 1 hour. So just go and prep. And I went there. And it usually was done in two groups. You know, there was one on the lower floor and the one on the upper floor. They were divided into 200, 200. And unfortunately, on this day, the lower group also didn't have anyone. So the whole group was together. And so I had this 400 kids out there. And if we believe in a guardian angel sitting on your shoulder, there must have been one on my shoulders that day, and must have been one on all the kids because they behaved themselves, and I delivered. All the teachers dropped out, and it was mine after that for almost 10 years until I moved to teen ministry.
6: How neat. Yeah, so wait, if you don't mind me asking, if there's 500 young kids at the Mass, how big is your parish?
7: Let's say on a Saturday and a Sunday, between Saturday and Sunday, we do like 18 to 20 Masses, average 2,000, 2,500 attendees.
6: At each Mass?
7: Yes.
6: So just to capture that, 18 to 20 Masses every Sunday,
7: yes,
6: with 2,000 to 2,500 attendees,
7: yes,
6: at every single Mass?
7: At every single Mass.
6: That has to be one of the bigger parishes around, I would imagine.
7: No, we are much smaller than Dubai.
6: How big is Dubai?
7: So Dubai claims to be the biggest parish in the world by numbers.
6: Okay.
7: So if you come to Dubai for the Sibangabi of the Filipinos during Christmas, people actually stand on the street and over the overpass and listen to the service.
6: Holy cow.
7: So that's how big it is, really.
6: Yeah.
7: You can't get in and you can't get out. So if you go in, you stay there till it's time to get out.
6: We have dioceses in the United States that are smaller than that, than your parish. In terms of, we have a lot of dioceses that are, 30, 40, 50,000 registered Catholics on the book, let alone Mass attendees. You're talking about 40, 45,000, 50,000 Mass attendees every Sunday in your parish.
7: Yes.
6: That's wild.
7: Because we're talking of almost 1.15 million Catholics.
6: Okay.
7: In the Vicariate, that's the three countries, the UAE, Oman, and Yemen. Of course, Yemen now is just a few, not even a couple of hundred Catholics remaining now because of the war situation.
6: Yeah.
7: But it still comes under us, under our vicariate. Oman, we have got four parishes, so which is not as big as the UAE, I would think.
6: I've got the stats here from Gavin. So Dubai has 350,000 parishioners.
7: Yes.
6: And but by geographical area, the biggest parish, the title belongs to the Christ Church Cathedral Parish in the Falkland Islands, which span 1.8 million square kilometers.
7: You could say that we are almost 1.2 million square kilometers of area. When you
6: because
7: talk of
6: the whole
7: vicariate,
6: country?
7: Okay. The vicariate,
6: yes. Okay.
7: Yeah.
6: For the three countries.
7: Yes.
6: Okay. That is just unbelievable. We're talking to Pervis D'Souza, who's a classmate of mine here, where this is London Week, and he is a resident of Abu Dhabi in the United Arab Emirates. He's originally from Goa, India. He has a fascinating background and story, giving us a great insight into what the local church looks like in the Middle East and in that part of the world. We have to take a quick break, but when we come back, I want to ask you a little bit about, what Christianity, what I want to hear about, how have things been in the Middle East recently? And then, two, I would love to hear, a little bit about what Christianity is really like in Abu Dhabi. What is it like to practice Christianity in the United Arab Emirates? 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You can call us 888-914-9149 or email us at tim@relevantradio.com. Don't go anywhere. We're going to be right back.
0: from supporting young moms and dads to fighting for the unborn to working with our legislatures at the state and federal level, you make it possible for us to stand here and say that America is fundamentally a pro-baby, a pro-life, and a pro-family country.
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1: This is Archbishop Alexander Sample of the Archdiocese of Portland in Oregon. Let us pray. Remember, O most gracious Virgin Mary, that never was it known that anyone who fled to thy protection, implored thy help, or sought thy intercession was left unaided. Inspired with this confidence, I fly to thee, O Virgin of virgins, my mother. To thee do I come, before thee I stand, sinful and sorrowful. O Mother of the Word Incarnate, despise not my petitions, but in thy mercy hear and answer me. Amen.
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6: Welcome back. Today we're talking to Parvis D'Souza, who is a Catholic from Goa, India, grew up in Goa, India, now lives in Abu Dhabi for the last 30 years, almost 25 yeah. years. And we're just hearing about the Catholic Church in, on the Arabian Peninsula in this part of the world. And, you know, now, Parvis, I know that Pope Francis visited Abu Dhabi in 2019, correct?
7: Yes, he did.
6: And I think it was the first papal visit to the Arabian Peninsula.
7: Yes.
6: You know, but it's also true, right, that Catholics are very much so a minority, mostly expatriates in Abu Dhabi. You know, what is the kind of the tenor or the tone of the Catholic Church in Abu Dhabi? Like, is it very publicly acceptable to be Christian? Is it persecuted to some degree?
7: You mentioned Pope Francis in 2019. I think, in a way, Pope Francis's visit was a dramatic turning point.
6: Interesting.
7: Not that things were difficult before that. There's been a gradual acceptance and a gradual freedom which has grown. We have churches, 19 churches across the vicariate, technically one church in a parish, really, in one parish because of restrictions in building, but in Abu Dhabi we have got two churches in the same compound and we have got two churches on the outskirts as well. But with Pope Francis coming, I think there are a couple of things that happened. One is, all of a sudden, the whole of this Muslim state, Islamic state, saw the Catholic life, or the strength of the Catholic faith alive in the stadium for the papal mass. In fact, at one point, one of the priests organizing the visit was getting calls from local Emiratis asking for seats at the mass, and he told them, guys, this is not a rock concert, this is a mass. I mean, this is a religious service. We can't, you know, I just can't give tickets for that. But he had to. And even in my office, and I said, we were told to keep the mass, broadcast the mass live, and give everybody the morning off so they can watch it. So it raised, you know, in a sense, a lot of questions in the mind of people out there. They saw what the church really was. And then Pope Francis goes a step further and he signs the document on human fraternity, which was supported by the state, really. And eventually the outcome of that is what is called the Abrahamic Family House in Abu Dhabi, which is a church, a synagogue, and a mosque in one space, where people of all these three faiths, Abrahamic faiths, can meet, can talk, can discuss, such a sense of community, of coexistence, although we are really different in our faiths in a way.
6: And I know that's what you're writing on, is that experience of ecumenism in Abu Dhabi. You know, well, first, I guess, in general, you know, what led to the desire to do this research PhD, but then also, you know, why that topic? What was it?
7: Yeah. So, I mean, the working topic title now is Dialogue, the Font of Love and Mercy that Flows from a Migrant Church, or that sustains a migrant church. And I would look at it this way. If we had not known how to dialogue with other religions, and especially with Islam, my son would have got beaten in school, probably, in the first 10 days, because...
6: What do you mean by that?
7: Because he would get into a fight with someone, with his classmates, and there are 50% Muslims there. But there's never, ever been a situation like that.
6: Yeah.
7: There's never been that. I've never got into a heated discussion with any of my Muslim colleagues, but we will discuss religion, sometimes for hours on end. But there's never this, anyone trying to, put down your religion. No, that's not there. So there is this beautiful sense of dialogue that's happening, a lived dialogue, that academia is not looking at really. So I'm looking at that lived experience of dialogue, or what makes that tick really. How does that happen? Housemates who live in an Arabic family for years, and yet the family will bring them to church in most cases on a weekend. Teens who go to school, 50% Muslims in their class, and they discuss faith without any reservation. What makes that tick? How does that happen really? If they've not really been taught about dialogue on either side. So that's probably a gap there that needs to be understood. So what really makes this thing tick? And you're talking of 100% nationalities. That's another factor. You're talking of different Christian rites. That's a factor.
6: Right,
7: you're talking different languages. That's a factor. So there's such a diverse element within the church itself that there itself, if there's no dialogue, that church really wouldn't survive, wouldn't grow. But you've got a church that works together, as I said, 100 plus, almost 125 nationalities.
6: In your parish alone?
7: Yes. Not necessarily all of them attending church regularly, but that's how vast it is.
6: Yeah.
7: Languages. Within the Indian continent, for example, you've got so many languages, dialects, cultures, devotions. There's so much happening there. And then the rites, you've got the Siromalabar, you've got the Siromalankara, you've got the Maronites, you've got the Malkites, all within the same framework, sometimes using the same space. So if that is not Catholic, then you tell me what really is.
6: Yeah, that's universal for sure. I would recommend along those lines, if anyone hasn't had a chance to go to a Holy Corbana, it's really beautiful. Did you grow up in Sierra Malabar, right?
7: No, I didn't.
6: You were Roman?
7: I was Roman, all
6: Catholic. Right.
7: Yeah, Roman Catholic.
6: Yeah, it's one of the more kind of, not to rank them, but I've just always had a special place in my heart for it. But so what made Abu Dhabi such a melting pot of different cultures?
7: The oil boom.
6: Okay.
7: So everyone, the oil boom opened
6: so many jobs
7: to an extent that now the Emiratis just form about less than 20% of the population. It's largely expatriate. Another factor, expatriate migrants are not permanent. You cannot hope to get permanent residency. So we work on a 2 or 3 year visa.
6: Really?
7: That's running. So you're not there. Usually by 60, everything locks out. You're locked out of everything, and you pack your bag and you go home. So there are no elderly people. You don't have grandparents in such a situation. So there is a sense of vulnerability. There's a sense of impermanence. Maybe there's also a sense of insecurity. Mm. So the church sort of becomes the home outside your home, really.
6: Fascinating. Yeah.
7: So that's where everybody would go to, You don't have a lot of the expatriates are without their families, they're singles. And they don't have any other place to go to. So on a Sunday, go to church, attend mass, whatever, and do a, you've got a couple of hours done, then you probably might meet some friends. But so the church becomes a place that is more than home for you. It's a place that's secure, that lets you practice your faith, meet people from your own culture, hear your own language, perhaps. So all those factors, I think, play into what makes our church such a, you know, beautifully strong, vibrant place to be in.
6: Fascinating. Now when you mentioned dialogue with your Muslim colleagues, are there certain topics that they often want to discuss with Christians, like that they do you find yourself coming back to the same things, you know?
7: Yes, they would. Interestingly, one of the key subjects that always comes up is obviously one is that they don't accept Christ as the Son of God, but they look at him as a prophet. But they have great respect for him.
6: Hmm.
7: And Mary.
6: Yeah.
7: In fact, during Pope Francis's visit, the temple, the mosque next to our church, was renamed Maryam Umm al-Isa Masjid. Mary, the Mother of Jesus Mosque.
6: Wow.
7: And it still holds that name. So there is that special place for Mary within them. And I think there's a sort of, you know, they see that sort of connection, a relational thing that they have. So that, yeah, that's very interesting. So other topics, they'll discuss anything, really.
6: Yeah.
7: If you're open to it.
6: But a lot of, yeah, that's, wow, that's just, it's just so incredibly fascinating. Yeah. I kept thinking about that a little bit in my head. I lost my train of thought. But, do you find that there's a real desire for, kind of mutual understanding? I almost can't wrap my head around, I guess, the kind of context of a culture that's that diverse, you know, that's that huge and growing that fast. And what have you learned maybe in those experiences of dialogue about, you know, what really allows for a genuine, like even for our listeners who might have, you know, people of different faiths in their workplace, what advice have you almost kind of come to?
7: I think genuine listening.
6: Mm.
7: I think if you're not a genuine listener, it's not going to work. And I think that's probably one of the keys. And I hope that will come out of my research, that if you begin to listen first rather than begin talking, you're opening doors to dialogue. But if you just begin talking, I think you're obviously going to be closing the doors. And that's possibly one of the keys that we tend to do. We listen before we get start talking really or get into a conversation. So I would say that's at the heart, I think, listening, real listening.
6: Why do you think that's so effective?
7: In a way, because one is that they are the dominant religion. We are their guests, right? So they want to talk. They want to talk about my, they want to ask about my faith. They want to say something. So if I'm going to say, stop, let me have my peace first, you put a block there, absolutely. So I think it's important to listen to them. And most times they're not trying to kill you. They're not trying to, you know, put you on the corner. No. They just want to know what's this mass about? What is this really? I mean, what's this? I had to explain transubstantiation to them after watching the papal mass. How does that happen? You know, so, but you see, that's a time of dialogue, and you've taught them something that they probably wouldn't have bothered to look at, look otherwise. You know?
6: Yeah.
7: So I share Ramadan with them. During Ramadan, I fast with them. But I also remind them that I fast for 40 days. You know?
6: Yeah.
7: I don't say, but you don't fast with me. Yeah.
6: maybe next Lent. We'll keep working at it until, you know, that's a lot of fasting, though, for sure. So God bless you for that. Now, you know, how can we keep you all in prayer in the church in Abu Dhabi?
7: I say, just pray that this sense of coexistence and respect for each other stays. You know, there can always be a change.
6: Yeah.
7: You know, you don't know how things work. But let this be a locus theologicus, a place where you can really understand who God is, not just Christ, not just the God of Jesus Christ, as we heard in one of the talks today, but who God is really, and that we all are made in the image and likeness of God.
6: Yeah, well, praise God. We absolutely will keep you in prayer, and you know, we're thrilled to see that the peace, you know, treaty was signed with Iran and the U.S. you know, this week, and President Trump. 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
14: 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The Obama Presidential Center in Chicago is opening its doors soon after a star-studded affair today. Former President Obama spoke along with former First Lady Michelle Obama. Former presidents including Bill Clinton, George W. Bush, and Joe Biden were all in attendance. The center will officially open to the public on Friday, which is Juneteenth. The sound of celebration echoed throughout the city as New Yorkers lined the streets of Lower Manhattan earlier today. The New York Knicks parade and ceremony stepped off in celebration of the team's first NBA championship since 1973. One fan saying the moment felt historic.
15: The reason I say it's history for me, this is the most that I've ever seen. Any parade, everything, history. History of New York is really coming together.
14: The Supreme Court has handed a win to marijuana users who want to own guns in a unanimous 9-0 ruling. The justices sided with a challenge to the federal ban on gun ownership for illegal drug users. The decision doesn't strike down the law entirely, but does make it harder for prosecutors to use it. Pope Leo has declared American religious founder Mary Teresa Talon venerable. On June 18th, he issued a decree recognizing the heroic virtue of the New York-born foundress of the Parish Visitors of Mary Immaculate. The Pope also advanced the cause of several other servants of God and recognized the martyrdom of Juan Torres Torres and 19 companions, all Catholic priests, killed in hatred of the faith during the Spanish Civil War. In sports, the World Cup is rolling on. Czechia and South Africa ended in a draw in Atlanta as the second group stage matches started today. Canada will go to battle against Qatar in Vancouver, and Mexico and South Korea will play each other in Guadalajara. Keeping you connected with the church and the world 24 hours a day, I'm Brooke Taylor, and this is listener-supported Relevant Radio.
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4: Welcome back. Light on calls for some reason right now, but that's okay because we have plenty of other things to talk about. But if you want to jump in, you want to be on the air, we have room. 888-914-9149. 888-914-9149. Did I say that too fast? 888-914-9149. And my email address is patrick@relevantradio.com. Let's get some of those. This is, do I have to keep this guy not anonymous? Okay, so he even says not anonymous. This is John in Ohio. Thanks, John. He says he listens to the show a lot, which we appreciate, John. He says the issue that is causing some dissension in our family is something he would like my take on. He says, my wife has a large family and her sister is organizing a week-long reunion at one or possibly more of those big beach rental houses in, I guess, South Carolina, North Carolina. Everyone is invited, including those who embrace lifestyles contrary to the church's teaching. We have told her sister that we won't attend if a niece and her girlfriend are there as a lesbian couple, or if a nephew and his live-in girlfriend are there. We have no problem socializing with them, but the potential to be in the same household with them as they share bedrooms would violate our beliefs about right and wrong, even if they were under a different roof at night. It still feels wrong because we would be tacitly supporting this behavior. Her sister, I guess it's his wife's sister, says that we're too strict and that family comes first. What do you think? Well, I think, as you probably can guess, I kind of land on the side that you're on, because although, strictly speaking, if you're under the same roof, you are not, in fact, actually condoning what they're doing. You're tolerating it. You're not condoning it. And my guess is they probably are well aware that you and your wife don't view their lifestyle as something good for them or something moral. So I don't think it really amounts to that you are supporting this behavior as much as you're tolerating it. But that is in itself a problem. And I guess the question for you to ask yourself, and not that you haven't already, but somebody in this situation would ask, is it right for me to tolerate this situation? Is this kind of tolerance actually beneficial to all involved? Or could it give the impression that even though I don't agree with it, even though I don't like it, I'll put up with it. Therefore, in the eyes of some people, it must not really be a big deal. So I concur with you and your wife, and naturally the sister who says that you're being too strict. I mean, naturally people who don't take these things as seriously as you do are going to look at it the way she does. Family comes first. I agree with that, but it's not unlimited. It's not an unlimited absolute principle that family always comes first. What if you have someone in your family who's a drug dealer or a, I don't even like to think about some of the other options. You could fill in some blanks there, but just doing objectionable bad things doesn't mean that you don't love that person, but you don't want to tolerate behavior that's destructive, not only of the person himself, but also collateral damage to other people, even if it's just in the form of scandal. So Nancy and I have had the great good pleasure of doing this kind of an outing before. It's probably 10 years ago, maybe longer, where a bunch of my siblings, we rented this big beach house on the Outer Banks in North Carolina. And I mean, this thing was like right on the water, hop, skip, and a jump, and you're actually in the surf. That's how close it was. And it had something insane, like 10 big bedrooms. It was gigantic. And we did that, and we had a lot of fun. It was just really restful and et cetera, et cetera. So I can picture what you're describing, and I can easily imagine how, if you've got this friction with the lesbian love affair going on down the hall, and then the nephew and his girlfriend in their room, it would make you uncomfortable, and probably some of your other family members there uncomfortable. And why do you want to walk? Not that you do. I'm not saying you do. But why would somebody want to walk on eggshells or be, you know, low-grade aggravation the whole time you're there? So I'm with you. And I don't know what that means that you're, I guess you said you're not going to attend. And that's a shame, because those kind of things are a lot of fun. But sometimes you have to sacrifice something that would be a lot of fun for something that's more important, like your own peace of mind, you know. And if her sister says that you're too strict, well, you know, go your own way.
19: as Fleetwood Mac would say. You can go your own way, and this is the way we're going. We are living our life a certain way, and that just doesn't fit into it. So we love everybody, but thank you, but no. So I support, if that's your decision, I would support that. Thank you. Appreciate that. 888-914-9149. Look at this, Cyrus. Email after email after email of more, largely really good movie recommendations like Master and Commander. That was a great movie. You ever see that one?
20: I missed that.
19: Oh, what? Are you serious?
20: I'm not a fan. Yeah, don't hold it against me, but what's his name?
19: Yeah, that guy.
20: That guy. Yeah. I don't know. It's just not,
19: no. Yeah, what's his
20: name? I wish him all the success in the world.
19: Gladiator?
20: That's, yeah, that's him. Yeah.
19: What's his
20: People
19: name?
20: Love him. He's great. I mean, I it's just not for me.
19: What? Russell Crowe.
20: That's
19: it. I had to stop thinking about it for a second.
20: Yep. Yes, I've been like that with other actors too. Paul Giamatti.
19: Yeah. Oh, he's wonderful as an actor.
20: Forever. I was like, nah, I'm just not into Paul Giamatti. I don't want to watch. I did not like Sideways. And
19: well, I didn't like him in Sideways.
20: And I didn't like him or the movie. And I think that just
19: the movie's raunchy.
20: It changed my opinion of him. And then just recently, he did a Christmas movie that I really liked.
19: Well, let me go back to that for a second. Nancy and I saw Sideways, and it has a couple of raunchy moments. I think we were in a theater when we saw it. But what I appreciated was what a despicable person he is in the movie. But to me, that's what makes him such a great actor.
20: Oh, he is. He's a great actor.
19: He just brings it out in a way that's palpable. I mean, you really hate that guy.
20: Yep.
19: He's despicable. Stealing from his mother?
20: Yeah, he's so good at being despicable that I had a hard time disassociating him from the character.
19: He has that, yeah, he's got a very evocative visage. His face, his ability to act with just his expression on his face. I really, really liked him in John Adams. Do you ever see that miniseries? That's really good. You probably haven't seen that. It's good, man. It's good. John Adams, you might have heard of him. He was our like second president of the United States. So I'm a big Paul Giamatti fan. Maybe not all of his roles, perhaps, but in terms of acting, the guy is head and shoulders.
20: Yeah, he's phenomenal. I was wrong. Like all those years where I didn't want to watch something just because he was in it. I was wrong. I admit that.
19: Yeah. Yeah. Check it out. Check it out, though. Check out John Adams. Let's go to Sue in Green Bay. Hi, Sue.
21: Hi, Patrick.
19: Hey.
21: I was just going to mention that there is a website called kidsinmind.com, and it talks about the profanity, and it gives it a star level 1 to 5, and the sexuality. It goes as far as detail as that there's hand-holding. So it's a pretty good resource for parents and teachers if they want to make sure that they're showing cleaner versions of things in their classroom or in home.
19: That's good to know. I'm not familiar. I'm looking at it now, kids-in-mind.com. And it reminds me, I've only seen the screen here for 5 seconds, but it reminds me of pluggedin.com, which is a resource from Focus on the Family. Nancy and I used to use it a lot back in the day when our kids were teenagers. We have middle-aged kids now, but back when they were teenagers and they'd say, hey, we want to go see this movie, we'd say, let's find out. And we would go to pluggedin.com, and then it, like you're describing here with Kids in Mind, it gives a detailed breakdown, cursing, Lord's name in vain, immoral scenes, drug use, violence, etc. And usually if we sat there with the kids and went through some of this stuff, all we'd have to say is, now, do you really think you want to go see this movie now that you know what's in it? And they'd say, I guess we don't. But I always
21: That's
19: am
21: awesome.
19: In the market for resources like this one. So you've used this before then, huh?
21: I have. I taught eighth grade, and if there was a movie afternoon, I got burned a couple of times from colleagues' recommendations where we would have like one movie in each classroom for a couple hours, like the day before Christmas. And I had to shut things off and say, well, now you have to disperse to the other classrooms because this is inappropriate. So
19: right.
21: I started finding, I had to find a resource so that I wasn't subject to, the uncomfortableness with 14-year-olds plus parental phone calls afterwards. Like, why did you show my children this film? And I learned my lesson.
19: Yeah, I would not want to be on the receiving end of a call like that. That's for sure. So thank you for that tip. Tell everybody again, I'm breaking one of my cardinal rules right now because I normally don't allow people to promote websites that I'm not familiar with, but I looked at it. I'm looking at it now, and it looks like it's another good quality resource.
21: Oh, I didn't know that you did that. I'm sorry for recommending it then, but it's a good one. It's kidsinmind.com.
19: Kidsinmind.com. I'm looking this week. They have Disclosure Day, Scary Movie, Masters of the Universe, Power Ballad. Current releases, The Breadwinner. Most of them I've never even heard of. I could say all the names, but I don't recognize them. But I do see some like kid movies, Super Mario Galaxy. Is there a new? Oh, there's a Mortal Kombat movie. And there's a Star Wars movie.
21: You can
19: movie.
21: Search it. Mm-hmm. You can also search it by the alphabet. Like if you go down to the S, it will tell you all of the S movies.
19: I see.
21: Like Superman. And it will, so you can do older movies as well.
19: That's really good to know. Well, let's add that to the list, Cyrus. That's a good resource. So Sue for the win. Thank you, Sue.
21: You're welcome. Thanks, Patrick.
19: You got it. Appreciate that. Let's go to Vicki in Bakersfield. Good morning, Vicki.
0: Good morning, Patrick.
19: Hi.
0: I had a question about giving holy water out as a party favor, for lack of a better word, for a baptism for my grandson.
19: You mean like everybody gets a little plastic bottle of holy water?
0: Yes. Mm-hmm.
19: At first glance, as long as it's not being done in a silly or frivolous way, I think that's kind of cool, actually.
0: Yeah, my daughter was thinking of, she wanted to give out a party favor, but she didn't want to, like, a cookie or a, you know, something that, she said something meaningful that had to do with the baptism itself. And she's like, well, holy water, you know, that represents the baptism.
19: Mm-hmm.
0: So I just said, wasn't sure that we didn't do it in a like a nonchalant, casual way. We did want to, you know, do it in a reverent way.
19: Right. Which I think is, I mean, I've never heard of that being done, but I don't see why it wouldn't be a good thing. Because naturally, the church wants to foster the use of sacramentals, and holy water is a common sacramental. So to get a little plastic bottle of holy water into more people's hands and homes, so much the better. I think it's a good idea.
0: Okay, perfect. And then maybe we'll just put a little note in there of what it is and how to use it. And
19: yeah. And maybe at the party, everybody, we're going to gather around and say a prayer and bless ourselves with holy water. And here's your holy water. Everybody gets one. And now let's make the sign of the cross and bless ourselves with holy water. That might be just the way to catechize people.
0: Okay, perfect. Great. I will let them know.
19: All right. Well, thank you. I appreciate the call. How about Conrad now in Albuquerque? Good morning, Conrad.
2: Good morning. How are you guys doing?
19: Doing well, thanks.
2: I had a question about legitimate marriage. I know we were talking about it earlier this week. My girlfriend is getting her marriage annulled, but on the day of her wedding, her ex-husband received all of his sacraments in order to get married in the Catholic Church. So my question is, if that marriage, is it legitimate? And if so, why are we getting it annulled, or why is she getting it annulled?
19: When you say legitimate, I wonder if you mean valid. Is that what you mean?
2: Valid, yes.
19: Yeah.
2: Valid, yes.
19: Okay. So she was Catholic. He became Catholic. Pardon my, I have a frog in my throat, sorry. He became Catholic and he received his sacraments so that they could get married.
2: Day.
19: Okay. So there would be no question of validity insofar as they were both Catholic and it sounds like they both got married in the church and a Catholic priest was there officiating, right?
2: Right. That is correct.
19: Okay. Okay. So annulments, of course, are not the goal. And the survival of the marriage is the goal and the healing of the marriage is the goal. But what often happens is that through bad behavior It could be other things as well, but through bad behavior, for example, the marriage can break down and people can decide to exit the marriage. So usually what happens is the spouse who decides to exit the marriage and file for divorce winds up destroying the marriage. Now, it's not always that way, but often it is. And the other spouse is victimized because the other spouse wants to be married, but the first spouse says, sorry, we're not going to do that. So in cases where there is this irreparable rupture and destruction of the day-to-day togetherness of the couple, what the church has is this, what we call the annulment process, in order to determine whether or not that marriage at the beginning was valid or not. So the question of validity as it relates to the canonical form, getting married in the church, and those things, that would not be a consideration. It would have to be something else. Was there something else in play at that time? So the church can't annul a valid and consummated marriage. And when we talk about annulments, or people will say, I got my marriage annulled, that's strictly speaking not true. The church can't annul a valid marriage. But what the church can do is to determine whether or not that marriage was null from the beginning. And that would deal with other matters that could deal with, you know, hidden drug abuse, hidden. I use this analogy from time to time. Let's say that the man, the groom, the husband, had gotten a vasectomy a year before they got married, but he never told her that. So she's getting married, fully expecting to have children, and he concealed this from her. That would be a clear-cut example of a ground for nullity, because she couldn't make a free and informed choice to marry a man with whom she could never have children. That would be an example. But the fact that they got married in the church strengthens the presumption that the marriage is valid, but it doesn't prove it, because there could have been other circumstances. Does that make sense, Conrad?
2: Yeah, that all makes sense. But my question really is, the fact that he was given all his sacraments on that day without going to catechism, without, like the rest of us, we had to go to catechism, even on Saturday morning, you know, and we did all our sacraments, yet he was allowed to get married in the Catholic Church without putting forth any of the effort. So I'm just wondering if why would a priest or a bishop allow that?
19: Well, the bishop has the prerogative to allow that. And it may be that he and the pastor were satisfied that this guy was genuine and sincere, and maybe he was. And in order to accommodate their being able to have a nuptial mass to get married together, both as Catholic, both receiving Holy Communion and receiving the sacrament as both Catholic, maybe that was the pastoral decision. It sounds like it was. Let's do what we can to speed this up. But, I mean, he would fit into a category similar to, like, the good thief on the cross. At the very last minute, you know, he had to, he came to faith in Jesus and was saved. Or the, you know, another example that comes to mind would be the workers in the vineyard parable that Jesus talks about. You and I might be the people who got hired at 6 a.m, and we've been working, toiling in the hot sun the whole day. And this guy would be like one of the guys who got hired 10 minutes before the whistle blows, and we all get paid the same amount. Remember that parable?
2: Right.
19: Yeah.
2: Yes, I do.
19: Yeah.
2: So, I see.
19: That's what it seems like to
2: Alrighty.
19: Me. Well, I'm sorry to hear that another marriage has bit the dust. I hope they can find a way to resolve things, because that is the goal, is the restoration of the marriage, so the couple can stay together. Let's hope and pray.
2: Right. Right. Thank you.
19: You got it. Appreciate that. And on that happy note, we will take a break. And we will keep going. Never fear. We're coming back with plenty more ahead right after this.

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0: JD, standing for What Would Jesus Do? That's a nice thought to have in mind. But we're striving for something deeper. We want to be in such union with Jesus that we don't even have to think, what would Jesus do in this situation? United to Jesus, thinking and feeling with his mind and heart, we will naturally respond as Jesus would, without even having to pause to think. That's our goal in living the Christian life. Simply, union with Jesus that leads to acting as a member of his body. But it takes a heart for the body to be healthy and active. And so we turn to Jesus and ask him in a special way this month to unite his heart with ours and to transform them so that we may truly be his body, living and acting in the world today.
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11: Beep, beep, beep, beep, yeah!
7: Good stuff right there. 888-914-9149. How about George now in Lancaster, PA? Good morning, George.
12: Good morning, Patrick. Thank you for taking my call.
7: You're welcome. How can I be a service?
12: Simple question. What is your favorite psalm?
7: I know it by memory, but I don't remember the actual chapter and verse. But it's, I believe that I shall see God in the land of the living. So I would need to go back and look that up. But that psalm has always meant a lot to me. I believe that I shall see God in the land of the living. And there may be a bit more to it than that. But my favorite Bible verse of all time is 1 Timothy chapter 2, verse 2, that we may lead a quiet and tranquil life in all devotion and dignity. And the older I get, the more and more that appeals to me, the more and more that resonates with me, to lead a quiet and peaceful life in all devotion and dignity. Now, the RSV translates that as, that we may lead a quiet and peaceable life, godly and respectful in every way. That just so appeals to me. And to me, it encapsulates what I want for me, what I want for you, what I want for other people. So even though that's not a psalm, that's top of my mind when it comes to Bible verses that really speak to me. How about you? What do you like?
12: Thank you for sharing that with me. I think I just looked it up, that Psalm 27, okay. And I like that one as well. But I like Psalm 116. Mm-hmm. I think it's actually two separate psalms, but in the, you know, the way we organize it now, it's just one psalm. But it just reminds me of the Last Supper and also of my grandfather. Yeah. And it's just, I don't know. All the psalms are so moving, and I was wondering if you prayed them or not. And I just encourage every listener to pray the psalms, because that, for me anyways, it's how I grow closer to God. Mm-hmm. But
7: that's good. Yeah, that's good. Of course, I pray the psalms at Mass, as we all do. It's good advice to encourage people to pray with the psalms, the Psalter, P-S-A-L-T-E-R.

0: has for most of Christian history been a very important part of Catholic spirituality. And yeah, thanks for looking that up. So it's Psalm 27:13. I believe that I shall see the goodness of the Lord in the land of the living. And that's surrounded by so many other wonderful passages. Just beginning at the beginning here. The Lord is my light and my salvation. Whom shall I fear? The Lord is the stronghold of my life. Of whom shall I be afraid? When evildoers assail me, uttering slanders against me, my adversaries and foes, they will stumble and fall. And though a host encamp against me, my heart shall not fear. Though war arise against me, yet I will be confident. I mean, these are just solid gold reminders of God's fidelity. And for little old me, I like verse 13 a lot. I believe that I shall see the goodness of the Lord in the land of the living. In other words, keep going till you get there, right?
1: Amen.
0: Well, thank you. I appreciate the phone call, George. Let us go now to Jay in Orange County, California. Good morning, Jay.
2: Hi, good morning. Thank you for taking my call.
0: You're welcome.
2: I just had a quick question about my goddaughter, she's about 15 years old, and she just received her confirmation.
0: Mm-hmm.
2: And I wasn't able to attend, but I wanted to give her like a meaningful gift that she would be able to use through her faith life. So I was wondering if I could come to the source and ask you.
0: Well, you know, I have a lot of books that I recommend if you're looking for a book, and all of those are grouped by topic on the show page, relevantradio.com/Patrick. And then click on the links button and you'll find the big list of the best books. So you may find that there's a topic of interest to her. A lot of books there that you can choose from. I'm a big believer in the Ignatius Study Bible, the Catholic Study Bible, which I have right here. And that's a hardcover Bible with all the commentary in it. That'll last her whole life. Is she a Bible reader?
2: She attends a Catholic school, and she's well-knowledge in her faith. I don't know if she reads the Bible often in comparison to the other books that she reads, but I think that'd be great. But is it like, would this provide guidance for her, for like a high school student?
0: Not guidance like life advice or anything. It's more just the Bible. With the commentary, and that may be overwhelming for her. That may be too much. I'm a big fan of a trilogy of books, the one about a young girl in the early church under the time of, I guess it would be during the time of Nero, so the first century, and the name of the book is called Junia, and it's about a young girl who comes to faith in Jesus and dies as a martyr. But it's a very good and beautiful book. So that could be a nice gift for her.
2: Thank you. I will take that. If you can give me the spelling of the book, please.
0: Junia. J-U-N-I-A. And the author is, I believe it's Michael Geisler. G-E-I-S-L-E-R. He's a Catholic priest. And it's one of a trilogy. The other one is called, I think Marcus is the third in the series, and I'm blanking on what the middle book is, but these are novels, and they're about these Catholic folk who were pagan at first. They accept Jesus, they become Catholic, and then they wind up dying as martyrs. But it's really a beautiful window into what these people sacrificed and what they went through and the dangers that were inherent in becoming Christian. So this could really fire her imagination to be thinking about things like this, because in the book, Junia is about the same age. She's about 15 years of age.
2: Awesome. Thank you so much. I'll research into the books and purchase them for her. Thank you again.
0: Sounds good. You're welcome. Thanks, Jay. Nancy in Sacramento, good morning and welcome.
3: Good morning, Patrick. It's so nice to hear your voice.
0: Oh, thank you.
3: In person.
0: Thank you.
3: I get so much from listening to you.
0: Thank you.
3: I have a question. And so my question is, what do you do when your child says, I don't think I want this relationship with you anymore, Mom, because I have mentioned to her that I don't think that she should be living most of their married life with her husband's mother.
0: So the her mother-in-law lives with them, and yes, they're okay with it. They obviously wouldn't be doing it if they weren't okay with it. But you're not okay with
3: right.
0: it. Do I have that right?
3: They're 40 years old. I think that they should have their own house, not be living in their mother-in-law's house.
0: Mm-hmm. Well, if that's fair enough. And is she in any way your nemesis? Do you and she get along or no?
3: Well, you know, when I voiced my opinion about that to...
0: Oh, I meant the other mother-in-law, her mother-in-law.
3: Is she okay with that? I mean,
0: No. What I mean is, do you and the other mother-in-law have a good relationship, a bad relationship? In other words,
3: it was fine. It's just Lauren cut off everything. She hasn't spoken to me in a year.
0: It's really sad. I'm sorry to hear that. Well, my guess is, and I'm not I'm not a counselor, so I don't have all the tricks and tools that a counselor would have. But my mind goes to the question, is there something underlying?
3: Very, very, very religious.
0: Mm-hmm. Is there something maybe underlying all this, like some other hurt or anger that is now causing her to break off her relationship with you? Because you dared to voice an opinion on their living arrangement. Could there be something else under the surface, Nancy?
3: You know, I'm not sure now that you brought that up, Patrick.
0: I have found in my own life that I have offended people in ways I didn't know. I didn't even know that I had offended somebody. And then suddenly, maybe even years later, there's this explosion over something seemingly, minor, only to find out that it was like Yellowstone waiting to blow for a long time, and this one little dumb thing was the spark, and then it would blow up, and it's all about some hurt that I caused years ago that I didn't even know about.
3: Right,
0: sometimes
3: right.
0: That's happened. Maybe that's part of it.
3: You know what? I think you're right. I guess I just, when I'm with her, she has cookouts or whatever at her mother-in-law's. All her friends are on their own and have their own places, and I just think that they should have their own place. But she's raised her children with the mother-in-law. Mm-hmm. So now the daughter is now in her first year of nursing school, mm-hmm. and the son is in, he's going to be a junior in high school.
0: Right. Do you find, and here I am being nosy, so please forgive me for being nosy.
3: No problem.
0: Do you ever detect feelings of jealousy about that mother-in-law gets to stay with the kids and be there, and you don't have that arrangement? Maybe you don't want that arrangement, but is jealousy possibly part of it?
3: I don't think so, Patrick.
0: I'm not accusing you, and I'm not accusing at all. I'm just wondering out loud.
3: You know what? I guess I'm just very envious that, she's very close with the children, whereas I don't get that closeness, and now I can't even talk to the grandchildren because she blocked me on their phones.
0: That's terrible.
3: And it's kind of sad because they're adults now. They should make their own decision, not have mom and dad do it.
0: I understand exactly how you feel. And that is truly reprehensible. I mean, unless you were a raging alcoholic or you were a drug dealer or you were, doing really offensive, obnoxious things, but you're not.
3: No.
0: You're not. And it's reprehensible for an adult child to basically cut you out of the lives of the children because they have a right to know you and you have a right to know them.
3: Right.
0: So I'm with you 100% in I'm on your side. I don't know what else happened, and it's not for me to know, but I certainly would stand against any grown daughter or son punishing their parents by using this emotional blackmail and not letting them know and see and communicate with their grandchildren. They have a right to that. And that is a reprehensible tool that some people use. I'm sorry you're having to go through that.
3: Thank you. I've just been praying a lot and just, you know, I just can't carry it every day. So I just gave it to Jesus because it's just too hard.
0: Yeah. I can imagine the pain it causes you. I'm so sorry.
3: You know, and her husband never cared for me. So, you know, that might be a huge part of it is what I'm thinking.
0: Could be. These family dynamics get very messy at times, don't they?
3: Yes, they are.
0: Do you have other children? Do you have other children who love you and embrace you?
3: I heard from the FBI, and I'm thinking to myself, I've led a good life.
0: Mm-hmm. I hope you have other children in your life, in your family, who love you and rally around you.
3: I do, Patrick.
0: That's good.
3: She's in Wyoming, but, you know, it's pretty lonely being without. I'm very close to my other daughter. She's 38.
0: I'm really sorry to hear about this painful situation, Nancy, but keep going. Keep your hand up, keep your chin up, and we're going to say some prayers that there will be healing for you and your daughter. Get this thing back on track. Thanks, Nancy.
4: 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And it's prayer to the God of life, the author of life, and we just can never give up on our conversations, give up in our state legislatures, give up in our churches. Life is worth the fight.
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6: Hello, this is Archbishop Bernard Ebden of the Archdiocese of St. Paul in Minneapolis. Let us pray. Remember, O most gracious Virgin Mary, that never was it known that anyone who fled to thy protection, implored thy help, or sought thy intercession was left unaided. Inspired with this confidence, I fly to thee, O Virgin of Virgins, my Mother. 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O Mother of the Word Incarnate, despise not my petitions, but in thy mercy hear and answer me. Amen.
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12: So, hi, Patrick. How you doing?
0: What's on your mind?
13: I've been trying to reach you. You're tougher to get than the president.
0: Hey there.
14: Hiya, pal. You hear me or what?
0: Yeah, good morning. You're on the air.
14: You're supposed to be some kind of expert in automobiles, is that correct?
0: Mm-hmm.
14: Please answer the question. Is it possible two separate cars could be driving on Michelin model XGV 75R14s?
0: Okay, that's a fair question. Possibly, even if you don't drive a Tesla automobile. Does that help you?
14: Are you sure?
0: Bingo, bango.
14: How could you be so sure?
0: I don't know offhand. I seem to remember something about that.
14: Thank you very, very much.
9: Fascinating stuff.
14: I make you laugh.
9: I'm sorry.
14: I'm funny how? I mean funny like I'm a clown. I amuse you.
9: I'm sorry it happened.
14: I do not need this right now, okay? I think a modicum of gratitude would not be out of line here, okay?
9: Thank you. Very kind of you. Call me back, you know? I'd love to meet you in person.
14: Yeah.
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16: Hard to get you into my life.
0: Feels like school's just about to get out for summer. Does it feel like that to you, Cyrus?
17: A little bit, where you just spend the day watching like 45 minutes of a movie in one class, and then you watch 45 minutes of a movie in another class.
0: Kind of like that.
17: Yeah.
0: And like we're all watching the clock now. Tick, tick, tick, tick, tick. Let's go to Gene in Carson City, Nevada. Good morning, Gene.
18: Hey, good morning, Patrick. So real quickly, my grandson and a friend, they've purchased a home. Mm-hmm. And they were about to be moving in, but the renter that had been in there hadn't paid rent for a while, so he was being evicted. Mm-hmm. And so he was going to be evicted, you know, in a couple weeks. And just this week now, he just killed himself in the home.
0: Oh, my.
18: And my question is, any advice I need to give my grandson and his friend upon moving into that home?
0: Are they bothered by that? Are they rethinking things?
18: They definitely have spoken about it and mm-hmm. are saying that, you know, if worse comes to worse, because it was such a good buy, they could sell the home for more than what they purchased it. But to protect them on the move in, I think that was one of their concerns and one of mine as well. And I had just given my grandson a holy water bottle with St. Michael the Archangel in it a few weeks ago, which I find providential. So I was thinking I should advise him to go ahead, and I was wondering if there is a particular prayer that I could advise along with sprinkling with holy water, or is that just being silly? Hello?
0: Yes.
18: Hello?
0: Yes.
18: Oh, I'm sorry.
0: Yeah, it's okay. We're having a little technical difficulty there for a minute, but I'm glad you're still there. Okay. Wave to me, Cyrus, if you can hear me through the glass. You can see me, you can hear me. Okay, good. Thank you. Keep going. That's what we're going to do. So the question I asked that I didn't hear your response, Gene, was, are they bothered by this? You mentioned that they were talking about it, and that's as far as I got.
18: I guess they are concerned and are prepared that if, this is what I'm being told, that if problems arise and they get uncomfortable in the house, that they're open for selling the home because they'll make more of it than they purchased it. So,
0: oh, okay. And, well, all I can say to this issue is I myself would probably feel a little bit weird about this. And it's a shame that, obviously, that this man took his life. May he rest in peace. I hope he died, you know, in the state of grace. But nonetheless, it really changes the way they can enjoy this home if they know that in this room, that's where this man took his life. I mean, it's hard to dissociate yourself from that reality for most people. I think it would probably be true for me. I've never been in that situation, but I think it would be. So what would you recommend to them? Well, the first thing that comes to my mind would be, assuming that they're Catholic, would be to invite the pastor of their parish over to their home and have him thoroughly bless the house with holy water, pray the prayers of a minor exorcism in the event that maybe there was some diabolical activity that was coercive of this man to take his own life. That's possible. Any spiritual residual effects of the fact that he had committed this sin there. I think that would be a very good thing, at least for no other reason than to put their mind at ease to know that the power of Jesus is now present in that home. That would be one thing I would do right away if I were to decide to stay there. And during my long speaking career spanning more than 35 years. I was in many, many hotel rooms around the country, around the world. And I traveled frequently with a little plastic bottle of holy water. And when I would check into a hotel room, not knowing what may have happened in that room, a lot of bad things happen in hotel rooms, let's face it. I would sprinkle holy water in the room and ask the Lord to drive away any malignant influences that might, you know, linger. And that way I never had to give it a second thought. You know, it's not magical. It's not superstitious. It's the power of Jesus by his death on the cross, symbolized by holy water, because we are, you know, buried. We go down with him in the waters of baptism, buried and resurrected with him. That's what holy water does. So that could be another thing you might recommend, would be for them to have some holy water on hand. And if there's ever anything weird, they can bless the room or the house themselves as well. It's not the same blessing that a priest would give, but it is a good thing for them to do as a sacramental. So I would recommend that as well.
18: Well, oddly enough, a few weeks ago, I had given him a bottle of holy water with St. Michael the Archangel. And he looked at it and he almost, you know, tears came to his eyes. He really loved it so much.
0: That's good.
18: So, and I think it's weird that I had that experience of giving it to him a few weeks ago and now this happens, but I'm sure they're unrelated totally. But I will absolutely talk to our priest to see if we can get that done. But I will also encourage him to do his own with the holy water that I had presented him with a few weeks ago. So
0: I think that's really good of you to do that. And also, I mean, I would encourage him, I would encourage any Catholic to do this, regardless of, you know, what may have happened in the house that they live in, but to enthrone images of the Sacred Heart of Jesus in the Immaculate Heart of Mary someplace prominent in the home. You probably have that in your home, don't you?
18: Many places, yes.
0: Yeah. So that, too, is a powerful reminder, not only for the inhabitants of the home, but for visitors, whether, you know, flesh and blood or spiritual visitors to that home, that this is a house that's dedicated to Jesus and Mary. And that you're putting any such visitors, especially of the angelic kind, on notice that we're on Team Jesus here. So as a certain Nancy Pelosi might say, so don't mess with me when it comes to words like that or something like
18: that. Oh, dear. Yeah. Talk about a spirit that you don't want in your house.
0: Oh, my. I just let a genie out of the bottle. Didn't mean to. How does it go, Cyrus? How does she say what she says? She has a way of saying it.
18: She does. Yeah. She has her way.
0: Cyrus is scrambling.
18: I appreciate it. Thank you so much, Patrick. Yes,
0: thank you, Jean.
18: You put myself at ease.
0: I'm glad. Thank you. God bless you. Not going to do it, are you, Cyrus? Just can't bring yourself to press that button.
17: I am really busy on the
0: right
17: side of
0: there.
17: The screen. There's so much going on.
0: I see you through the glass. Oh, man. That's okay, though. It's okay. I'm going to keep going. Because it's what I do.
19: Keep going.
0: Ed says, and Ed's in Cincinnati, he says, I loved Christopher Reeves as Superman. And then I saw he was in a movie called Death Trap. In this 82 movie, he was in a conspiracy to kill his wife. Ew. He describes the... Yeah, that doesn't work for me.
20: Not going to do it.
0: Uh-uh.
20: Wouldn't be prudent at this juncture.
0: I'm not even going to read what he wrote. Because it sounds like a real unpleasant
19: movie. We're
0: not
19: doing that.
0: Mm-mm. Well, thanks, Ed. If I didn't even hear about that movie, but I'm not going to go see it. Didn't even know it existed. Wow. Mary in, where is Mary? Mary doesn't say where she is, but she says, regarding praying with the Psalter, I don't think there's any greater way of incorporating them, the Psalms, than praying the Liturgy of the Hours. Though the lady was encouraged to engage in this practice, known as the official prayer of the church, I'm finding the practice barely acknowledged from parish to parish. It's a spiritual game changer, and I hope you'll bring it to your listeners' attention. There are many ways to pray it, apps, actual books, many sites on YouTube. I appreciate your taking time to read this. Happy to do so. She says, you are indeed the greatest voice representing how our Lord wishes us to live on the airwaves, in my insignificant, humble opinion. Well, thank you so much. I mean, that's fulsome praise to be sure. I'm sure there any number of other more talented and more effective people on the airwaves. But I do appreciate your confidence. So thank you for that. And thank you for mentioning the Liturgy of the Hours. Let's see. You keep going. Where did the Psalms come from? This is from Gerardo in California. Where did the Psalms come from and how were they put into the Bible? Well, the pedigree of the Psalms is somewhat complicated, but the basic kernel, the beginning, you might say, of the Psalms seems that they came from King David himself, and that he wrote them in the form of songs that he would sing. Apparently, he was an accomplished harp player. Whether or not it was actually a harp as we know it today, but he's usually shown with a harp or a lute that he would play. And so these would derive going back to him, and because of his exalted status in, you know, the community of God's people in the Old Testament, you know, the fact that he did this and wrote these songs under the inspiration of the Holy Spirit was understood. That's how they came to be in the Bible. So that's a simple way of looking at that. Here's a note from, this is from Nicole. She says, I can sum up the question by saying, as a seasoned Catholic father, what factors do you prioritize when considering where to move your family? Well, thank you. I guess I am a seasoned Catholic father, and 45 plus years of marriage will do that to you. 11 kids will do that to you. So for better or for worse, I do have some experience. That's true. But many oddly seasons. Enough, what's that now?
17: Many seasons.
0: Many seasons, yeah. Seasons upon seasons. You might say I'm a seasoned citizen. I think Rush Limbaugh used to call a certain group of people seasoned citizens. Anywho, Nicole, I was just going to say, oddly enough, we haven't moved all that much. And so we did have a couple of moves, like early in our marriage when we had little kids. And we would move mainly, I think, on the basis of like where my job was and what kind of a commute would I have in Southern California. And then a couple times we moved because we needed more room. And then we moved to the very first house that we ever bought. This is back in early 1985 when interest rates were 12% or higher. That much I do remember. It was insanity. But we bought our first little house, 1,165 square feet. I know that exactly to the penny. That's how big that house was. And it, to us, it seemed like a mansion. So Nancy and I, and by that time we had just had our third baby. Three babies in, three babies in 4 years. Boom. Or I should say boom, boom, boom. So our youngest child was a newborn, and we moved from the little duplex that we were in into this ranch-style house, 1,165 square feet. Now, that was in, like, March of 1985. And in the summer of 1994, so we were there for 4 years. Guess what, Cyrus? When we moved out of that house, we had seven children, and baby eight was on the way. Nancy was out to here with baby number eight. Can you imagine? That was the reaction most people had. So we were stacked like firewood in that little bitty 1,165 square foot ranch house. And we loved it. It was the best time. But we, and this answers your question, we had to move because we had outgrown that house many times over. And that's, as a seasoned father, that was the motivating factor. We got to move because we need more bedrooms. We need more space for all these kids. So then the house that we moved to then, we had that baby on the way. Then we had another baby, and we outgrew that house. So we said, okay, we've got to move to a place where the house is really big, and there's no way we're going to outgrow it. So by then, we have had nine kids. So we found that house, thankfully, moved there, and had two more kids. Boom, boom, boom. And lived happily ever after.
17: And God provided.
0: He sure did. He sure did. You know what God said to me? He said, keep going.
19: Keep going.
0: And we did. And keep that made all going. The difference.

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3: 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President J.D. Vance says the deal with Iran is something the American people should be proud of. Providing an update during a White House presser today, Vance said 12.5 million barrels of oil traveled through the Strait of Hormuz overnight and reiterated that Iran's nuclear program has been destroyed. The opening ceremony for the Obama Presidential Center was held earlier today in Chicago. Three former presidents, Bill Clinton, George W. Bush, and Joe Biden, attended, along with their spouses. Stevie Wonder and Bruce Springsteen performed. The center opens to the public on Friday in conjunction with Juneteenth. The National Shrine of Divine Mercy in Stockbridge, Massachusetts, welcomed the 2026 National Eucharistic Pilgrimage today. Pilgrims spent the afternoon on Eden Hill with a Eucharistic procession, Holy Hour, confessions, and mass. New York City officials have honored the Knicks for winning the NBA championship with a massive parade and ceremony. At City Hall today, Mayor Zoran Mamdani recapped the Knicks' historic playoff run and later handed the team the keys to the city.
4: We will remember this feeling of a city together, a city alive, a city overcome by happiness.
3: And the World Cup is rolling on. Czechia and South Africa finished in a draw earlier today in Atlanta. Tonight, Mexico meets South Korea in Guadalajara at 9 p.m. Eastern Time. And there's been renewed attention on Argentina. Lionel Messi is still expected to play despite breaking down in tears after his goal against Algeria, and a newly released family statement confirming that his father, Jorge, is dealing with a health issue but is, quote, recovering and progressing favorably. Messi and Argentina face off against Austria on Monday, June 22nd. Keeping you connected with the church and the world 24 hours a day and on the web at relevantradio.com. I'm Brooke Taylor, and this is listener-supported Relevant Radio.
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9: 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What are we doing with our kids this summer? 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We'll touch on that. 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Patrick Whalen is my guest. He's a founder and CEO at Iliad Athletics. 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He and his work has even been featured in Forbes. So, Patrick, it's great to have you back. Let's start with maybe the unique approach that you take to fitness at Iliad that we can use in incorporating into our summer fitness routine.
10: having me. I think there's an important distinction to articulate about fitness, and you're describing it as our unique approach. And I think it is, it's one that is maybe a little bit out of fashion now, but it's I think it is important. So we're at Iliad Athletics, it's a PE company, and our big thing is, you know, cultivating functional fitness in our students. And the idea there, what the distinction with functional is what I'd like to spend a little time articulating, because I think if you are in the fitness business or in the fitness industry, you see a lot of new products coming on the market every year, a lot of new styles or fashions, from clothing to gym equipment to different approaches to working out. And there can be some value in some of these new products and new approaches. There can be. But I think more often than not, they're kind of just marketing gimmicks or tricks. And I prefer to go back to the very root and to try and define what something is, what fitness is, so that then we can understand what we need to do in order to achieve it. And so in this kind of in defining fitness, I follow the work of Greg Glassman, who is the founder of CrossFit, who called it essentially increasing your work capacity across broad time and modal domains. And what that really breaks down to mean is your ability to perform well at any task that nature might present to you physically. Okay, so that's at its heart what fitness is in our body. It's our ability to perform well in any kind of circumstances that nature can throw at us.
9: And I think that's helpful to start with, understanding that functional really means what am I going to experience in my life? Now, could talk worst case scenario of a natural disaster, but what you're really talking about is what do I face in the day to day that I need in order to be, I love to throw this out there, Patrick, like agile, nimble, fit, you know, and yes, that looks different based on the age in which you are. But I look at someone like my grandfather who is agile, nimble, fit, and he's in his 80s now. And even to see the way he's able to bounce back or navigate different things, that's what we want. And that comes through regular functional fitness.
10: Well, you bring up age, which is, I think, one of the big things that you have to think about with this. One of the challenges that nature presents to us is time. And, you know, all of us age and we, you know, our bodies change over time, and that's natural. And it's also partly a consequence of the fall and original sin. You know, we could have perfect, you know, we could be perfect forever, but we're not. And so I think one of the things that functional fitness does is says, my goal right now is not to have the heaviest deadlift in America. And if I could achieve that, it probably wouldn't bode well for my long-term, you know, health and fitness, the ability to perform well at any nature, any, you know, obstacle that nature might present to me. So instead of pursuing, you know, the max lift on some particular lift or the you know, the fastest time on the marathon where you're going to have to lose almost all your muscle mass in order to be able to effectively run, I think our approach is one that really is seeks to balance all of these things, to find kind of a happy medium, a virtuous mean, if you will, between all the different ways that you can specialize with your body. Because you know, whether you're 18 or whether you're 80, to be independent, to have durability, to enjoy, you know, the pleasures that the body, you know, a walk outside in the sunshine. I mean, these are all things that increasingly in our increasingly sedentary society, we're actually losing access to some of these very fundamental human pleasures that are simple, that don't require tech, they don't require money. They do require the ability to walk.
9: Right.
10: So everything we do is oriented toward giving students the knowledge, the skill, and then ultimately the habits of cultivating this balanced, true functional fitness over the course of a lifetime, not just when they're in school, when they're young, but when they're like you and me, when you're older, when you're raising your own family, maybe even into old age. I mean, I would say especially into old age, being able to stay active.
9: I love that you mentioned walking, because more and more people in the fitness world are talking about walking. They are recognizing that can't be the lost component, whether you're doing weightlifting, whether you're doing Pilates, whatever it is, that walking is what has to be there, from the cardio dimension to just how the body works overall. We need to walk, and more are showing, hey, just walk for 10 minutes even after you eat. It helps digestion. It's actually the most effective time to walk. It is riveting to see that walking is that thing that people are returning to, and it costs nothing. It gets you in the fresh air. It gets you in the sun. It's something that most anyone can do, barring legitimate impediments that can come, but it's also what prevents those impediments down the road. You mentioned, Patrick, habits. I think habits are the biggest challenge for fitness, whether you are in a season of life where it's seemingly just more difficult to exercise, or maybe you have just never had the habit of exercise. I know I have some key tips on building this habit, and I was laughing when you were talking about kind of some of the different fads of fitness, because you know I'm a Pilates trainer. This is my part of my background in education. But yeah, I just bring that up in part because even Pilates, especially, at least here on the West Coast over the last 5 years, they have trashed Pilates. Pilates really was geared toward what you were discussing of that functional fitness of actually looking at the structure, your particular body, and helping to bring you back into alignment to properly function well based on where we're balancing muscles and looking at that to bring the structure of the posture into proper alignment. Now it's become such a fad, and many Pilates classes are not what they used to be. With regard to habits, I think that this is the key, and I'll throw it out here, what I have really been advising a lot of people over the years, and that is that 15 minutes a day to build the habit, and that you're consistent. It's maybe you're committing to 4 days a week, maybe you're committing to 5 days a week, but if you don't get that 15 minutes in today, you tack it on to the following day. Because the reality is we can usually make time for something that's 15 minutes, either on one of the tail ends of our day.
10: Yeah, this is super important, because like often the biggest obstacle is the heaviest lift is at the very beginning when you're trying to establish a new pattern of life or a new habit, and so I totally agree. I mean, I think, for example, the after dinner walk is maybe one of the most helpful or healthful exercises that we as human beings, especially, you know, as adults, can engage in. And I think it's something that, from a hormonal standpoint, in terms of what your body is doing, between cortisol production and winding down to get ready for sleep, how your digestion works, a 15 minute walk right after dinner. And by the way, what takes about 15 minutes to do? Praying the rosary and going for a 15 minute walk after dinner, like what a beautiful way to actually combine these two things in a really healthful way. The meditative peripatetic prayer of the rosary. I mean, so that's such a low barrier to entry, right? It's just walking. Mm-hmm. But it turns out once your body, you kind of hook your body, you get your body interested in this kind of base level of movement, that removes the first barrier to pursuing fitness across the spectrum. And so I think you're totally right. Walking is the gateway, drug, if you will, to greater fitness. Habituating oneself to that level of movement is a phenomenal first step.
9: I love that. So that first step of just incorporating walking, and walking builds up your endurance. That's what's fantastic. Is you don't have any endurance, you don't have the energy to make it through 10 reps of something or through a 15-minute workout, you can make it through a walk.
10: Well, and you know, one of the things that, and this is becoming more and more popular, and I'm delighted to see it, but it's, you've probably heard the term rucking. That term is derived from the military, where it's just, you know, it's carrying a weighted pack. I do that
9: every day.
10: It's a basic necessity, right? That's the thing, is that's what makes it so functional. It's a basic necessity of military life, but then also, if you think about it, it ends up being a fairly basic necessity of all of our lives, whether you're parenting or even if you're a school child and carrying books to school. So that if you are just starting out and what you're doing is a 15 minute after dinner rosary walk, once you're no longer breaking a sweat on that walk, great. Now you can actually just throw on a backpack with 10, 15, 20, 25 pounds, put one of your kids in one of the backpack carriers. And now you're off to the races again, you know, and you build a muscle.
9: It doesn't have to be the fancy equipment too. I find so many of the millennials and Gen Z think it has to be the rucking pack. It has to be the rucking weights. I'm like, how about you just throw a couple big rocks or a book? So, you know, it doesn't have to be as fancy as we sometimes make it out to be as well.
10: Yeah, that's right. And you know, I think if buying a fancy piece of equipment, like if you have the money to do that and buying it will make you use it, great.
9: Yes.
10: Like, go for
9: good
10: it.
9: Inspiration.
10: But you don't need, one of the things I've spent, more time than I care to admit doing is using paracord to lash old fence posts between two trees in order to make pull-up bars. And it's free, you know, and you can make entire home gyms that way if you know the knots, and it's free. You don't need fancy equipment to be in great shape.
9: And you have a lot of weight resistance too that you can do at home there. I think that what's key too is like knowing yourself. Do you need to do it with someone else? Are you going to do it by yourself? Do you need a video,
10: right,
9: or do you know what you're doing? Like, know yourself and what it is. Don't try to become a runner if you're just not going to be a runner. I think that's great. I think it's a great habit. I am so not a runner, but there are other things that I would do that others wouldn't. So I think in part knowing yourself and incorporating those elements, maybe you need to have more fun. Maybe you're getting out and playing pickleball. Maybe you're joining a local soccer league because you used to play soccer. You loved it. You need the social dimension because you work from home and you need to get out. Like,
10: yeah,
9: it's going to look different for everyone.
10: Yeah, that's right. And I think, the guidance that I'll give to, and I have this delightful situation where I talk to a lot of school teachers and folks that run schools. And I got the great question from a school leader recently, like, hey, several of my colleagues and I want to get into better shape, and we want to do it over the summer, in part because we are running this great PE program at our school, and we want to set the example. We want to show the children, we're not just asking you to take this seriously and to cultivate, you know, a excellent stewardship of your body, but we want to lead by example. And so I sent him just a quick framework that I think might be useful for people to think about when they're thinking of how do I pursue functional fitness? If like, got it, I need to be capable at all the things nature might throw at me, but how do I do that? I think you can break this down into, there are three different kinds of exercise, and trying to incorporate all three different kinds each week is just a phenomenal starting point.
9: What are those three kinds?
10: Yeah, so it's gymnastics. And by gymnastics, just think about it like this. These are body weight exercises and calisthenics where you're improving your control of your body, okay? Balance, agility, accuracy, and really core strength. So things like pull-ups, air squats, push-ups. We're not talking about super fancy ring routines, gymnastics. It just means this is like body weight calisthenics. And then there's so that's one, gymnastics. Two is metabolic conditioning. So think about that like most people would say cardio. So you're running, you're biking, you're rowing, you're jumping rope, something that's like, you know, cardio. And then the third category is weightlifting. Okay, so some sustained or some serious resistance training. It doesn't need to be crazy heavy, and it doesn't need to be crazy high volume, but just habituating your body to handle things that are heavy. Mm-hmm. If you are doing those three things, so there's some degree of, there are air squats, there are pull-ups, there are push-ups, there are sit-ups, I'm jumping a little bit, I'm working into my week either a run or a ruck or a row, or I'm jumping on a bike, and then I'm also doing a little bit of weightlifting. That's a foundation that's really, it's covering all your bases, and then you can start getting more sophisticated, mixing these things in your programming, working through them in a different way. But that really is the foundation.
9: And you don't need anything. You can incorporate this without additional equipment. Even if you're doing the weightlifting side of it, there's a resistance of our own body that you can incorporate there. If you're not going to a gym or if you haven't picked up the weights, but you'd be surprised just slowly picking up those weights, whether I love the kettlebell personally, whether you are going to the gym for a couple times a week for some of those machines, and that's helpful. You mentioned metabolic conditioning. I love that you mentioned jump roping. I remember a few years ago, my husband took up jump roping, and it what became such a joy activity. It was so random in my mind, but I remember he would do it during the show and I'd be looking through the window and he'd be out there jump roping and I wanted to go join him. I don't think I've ever jump roped. Yeah, he's having fun.
10: I love it. No, it's actually, I mean, and jumping rope too, just there are so many physical benefits to that kind of movement in terms of like helping move your lymph, drain. I mean, it's really, really, really good. And fun. Yeah. It keeps us light, right? Keeps you light on your toes. You can't take yourself too seriously while you're jumping rope, right?
9: Yes, exactly. Patrick Whalen is my guest. He's the founder and CEO of Iliad Athletics. They have a great approach to fitness. And in fact, we're going to switch gears in a moment, looking at what kids are doing this summer. What are your kids doing this summer? What do they need? It's not too late to shift gears and incorporate some different elements. My guest today, again, is from Iliad Athletics. You can find him online at iliadathletics.com. That's I-L-I-A-D athletics.com. We'll be back in just a moment discussing summer plans from, hey, you can still get your summer vacation simpler than you thought. And what's going on with teenagers? Why don't they have a summer job?
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9: What are we doing with our kids this summer? What do we need to do? My guest has been featured in Forbes. He runs Iliad Athletics. You can find him.

0: with kids. What is really kind of being lost in the modern way we approach summertime?
1: If school typically monopolizes, you know, 8 hours of a child's day, and I think if we're honest, many parents in many families, both parents are working during the day. Over the summertime, that doesn't necessarily change for the parents. And so what happens is you have school students who are out of school. And I think it's a fact that for very many of those students, what's going to replace those 8 hours a day in school is going to be a screen. And now, mm-hmm. some schools, they're probably on a screen anyway. And so there's, you know, whatever. I think there's the advent of screens is like as babysitters and just as kind of monopolizing and harvesting all our attention has been physically disastrous, not to mention, probably even more importantly, kind of spiritually disastrous. But we're talking about the physical here. It's physically disastrous. I wrote an article not too long ago, pointing out that, you know, in the state of Michigan, and it's not the only, you know, this is commonplace across the country. There are 12-year-olds being prescribed drugs similar to Ozempic. And, wow. If we think about that, Michigan's a state where there's mandatory physical education requirement in schools. And so despite that PE requirement in schools, you have a system that has decided it has no better option for a 12-year-old than to prescribe this pretty new drug in order to cut the body weight. And so what are we missing over the summer is like, hope, some possibility to kind of enjoy simple opportunities for leisure that aren't totally scripted by screens. And then just kind of basic physical integrity, you know, having your body and have it not be subject to these profoundly intrusive drugs just to function on a basic level. I know that sounds grim. I apologize, but it's just the truth.
0: I actually think the upside is it's simple.
1: Yep,
0: get rid of the screen. And I know that's hard because we have seen a couple generations move from the TV to all the different smart technologies and tablets today, that the virtual babysitter and it's not only the virtual babysitter for maybe teenagers, it's just that's what they're choosing, right? That's what they have become accustomed to. And so it's get rid of the screen. I'm throwing a resource out there, screenstrong.com. It's great on helping you to walk back the technology or to slow the rollout as well. So that resource is screenstrong.com. I'm including a link in the show notes for today's show to help. Also throw it up on social media. Just follow me at Timmerie, TimmerIe. The screen, I think, is the big difference. Here's the question then. What do we do? What is it? And maybe you can separate it out a little bit based on age ranges, because I know you know well the different developmental things that are going on. What should be done this summer? What do kids need in the summertime?
1: Yeah. Well, and once you take if you take a screen away, what are you replacing it with? You know, what are you putting there in its stead? And so this is not rocket science, but it can be difficult. But let's talk about elementary aged children. This is an age where, like, for profound reasons, including the development of the imagination and just an opportunity to develop a relationship with the world that's not constrained by work of some sort, you know, and including schoolwork, is unscripted time for play. Part of the price of entry, part of the admission price for unscripted playtime is a little bit of boredom, the opportunity for a little bit of boredom. Mm-hmm. I would add to that, that especially, you know, depending on where you live and what your environment is like, unscripted playtime outside. I realize there's some basic safety considerations that you might have based on where you live, but the helicopter parenting situation, children will often resort to adults to solve problems for them if the adult is right there. Right. If you give them just a little bit of space.

0: a little bit of standoff. It turns out this miraculous thing happens and they start taking care of themselves. They start moderating their own, you know, kind of emotional responses to situations, and they start using their imagination. So for elementary age students in particular, you don't actually need more to sign them up for more youth camps or sports programs or, you know, ballet classes or whatever. There's nothing wrong per se with any of those things, but the opportunity for unscripted free play is precious, and it's endangered. It's like an endangered species nowadays.
1: Isn't that sad? It's sad. And, you know, we have prioritized different things, but man, I have the best memories of summer and that freedom and playing with the neighbors outside. And I know it was a different time, but I mean, we would go and disappear out into the forest and go creek hopping and swimming for hours, climbing cliff sides and rocks we probably shouldn't have been climbing. But we had so much fun, and there was this freedom and just digging holes and making mud pies for hours. And I remember the neighbor used to come up because he had a vacation home next door to us, and he'd come up and say, "Hey, your kids dug up my yard again. Can you go fill in all the holes?" And we'd get out there with my dad in trouble filling the holes in the neighbor's backyard next to the pond where we had been digging for water. And, you know, you look back at that and say, yes, what a joy. I know you have your own memories, but that has been lost because we are not willing to scale back the screens for the next generation in the summer.
0: Yeah, that's right. Well, and I think you can think of childhood in a little bit of progression. And, you know, I wouldn't want to be rigid or formulaic about this, but if elementary students really need unscripted playtime, I think once you get to middle school age students, there's this opportunity where they're going to make a decision about whether they are scared of the outdoors or whether they kind of associate themselves with being outside and being competent and capable in the world, in the natural world, or if that's not them, it's uncomfortable, I don't do discomfort, and so I'm going to squirrel away inside, you know, whether it's on a screen or a book or whatever. And so I think there's something that's really appropriate for middle schoolers is while it's still appropriate to have unscripted playtime, I think introducing skills, middle schoolers should learn how to build a fire. You know, they should know what tinder looks like, what kindling looks like, how to do that and how to build a fire. They should know how to, you know, identify different kinds of trees. They should essentially have a basic comfort and familiarity with their natural environment so that they're not aliens in it, but so they're at home in nature. And by the way, that includes their own body. You know, in middle school, this is often puberty happens at this age. And you know, much of the kind of transhumanist agenda has really capitalized on the vulnerability of students at this age. Yes. Who are making this decision of whether I am at home in my nature and in God's creation or not. And unfortunately, you know, they've exploited that question to disastrous effect for many young people. And so I think that the counteroffensive is giving mm-hmm. students the skills and the experiences to be at home in their nature and in nature.
1: I am so glad, Patrick, that you brought this up, because this is wholeheartedly something I believe. We have become so disconnected from our physical body without capabilities, and even just to do a good sit-up, to do different things and movement, that so many kids, their struggle with transgenderism or identity crisis is connected to feeling out of shape, inept, whatever it is.
0: Right.
1: We already have that social media culture that incorporates that. But when we're not incorporating, hey, physical fitness matters, it's a discipline, and that looks different for each person, but that this still is an important component.
0: It's so right. I mean, in fitness terms, it's like, you know, you could say, oh, you're out of shape right now, so we need to surgically alter you or put you on a drug. I mean, listen, we've identified you have this particular physical weakness. You know what's great about that is we know how to work on that, and accepting that challenge or working on that is going to build you physically. It's also going to build you spiritually, build your character. That's right.
1: Patrick Whalen is my guest from Iliad Athletics. You mentioned elementary and middle school. What about high school? You know, this is a different age range. I know you work a lot with high schoolers at Iliad Athletics. what can be incorporated this summer that they need?
0: Great. So if you're following this kind of rough schematic, you know, where unscripted free play for elementary, play combined with skill development for middle schoolers, and then at the high school level, I think this is when it's appropriate really to see some the development of agency and responsibility. So if you have a well-formed imagination, you have a level of comfort, familiarity with a skill level in the natural world. And now I think is the opportunity to introduce agency and responsibility. And that looks like a couple different things. One, it can be participation on sports teams and in camps. It can also, and I think probably should include some introduction to the working world, you know, where you actually have some responsibilities that extend beyond your kind of interests, fun, and comfort. I would never advocate for, you know, childhood, even, you know, at the high school level to be some sort of a drudgery. But on the other hand, an introduction to real work and the character forming components of challenge that come through real work. I think those are golden.
1: Mm-hmm. And I'll be touching on that in just a little bit, that there's a slump in the summer job and there are many elements, but one of it is the screen side of it. And another is that we have fewer entry level high school age capable jobs. And so maybe the challenge is that there's not access to a job on your area in your area. What would you recommend in those circumstances?
0: Yeah, that's interesting. So two things, and these are both kind of close to home for me because they're situations that my own kids are in. But there are many elderly Americans that are living that are not living in nursing homes. That are living out on their own and are struggling to take care of their yards and their houses, and unfortunately, there's this kind of compartmentalization of our social life, I think in part aided by the advent of the screen, where neighbors don't always know each other. And so I think there is a whole category of job that's not, you know, it's not a W-2, it's not like a formal job, but where a young, capable kid is helping an older, less capable neighbor. Or, you know, and by neighbor, this could be, you know, roughly speaking, you know, so an elderly person that you know, who might need the lawn mowed and is probably delighted to pay mm-hmm. somebody to help with that, and frankly, going to benefit a mutual benefit in both directions from the company, you know, so the older person getting the benefit of somebody kind of young and energetic, and also the younger person benefiting from the wisdom mm-hmm. and experience and stories and the opportunity to work and serve somebody elderly. So that's a big one. And I think just mm-hmm. looking for those opportunities, and parents, like, let's do our part to introduce the kids, make sure we're not letting them grow up in a age kind of vacuum where it's just one age. The only people my kids interact with are other kids
1: yes.
0: their age. Like, that's,
1: amen.
0: No, we gotta break, let's break that up. Yes. You know, let's give yes. them the opportunity.
1: I think that's great insight and a great opportunity to do that over the summer. And both boys and girls can do this in our local communities, someone through the church.
0: Totally.
1: You'd be surprised the opportunity that is there for the wisdom and the skill to be passed on, but also the companionship to be an element in that exposure. I am totally with you. We need to be exposed. And this is what family used to do. To be exposed
0: right.
1: to different generations, different ages, to see a male, and let's say I'm a young boy, that I see, you know, a young man a little ahead of me, a man in a different age of life, that this is really important and lost today.
0: Yeah, that's right. And the, you know, the other one that I think is a real opportunity is pretty much everywhere in the country within striking distance is some sort of CSA. So community supported agriculture, some sort of farm. Mm-hmm. And these are the kinds of things, you know, they're going to have farm stands at the farmers markets and whatnot. And I have a particular interest in this kind of thing, because I think that in the same way that we've isolated ourselves from the natural world, both in our own bodies and also, you know, nature, the great outdoors, we've done that with our food supply, and it's just another expression of this alienation from nature, and nature as God's first book. You know, he inscribed parts of his being really beautifully in nature. And so working on a farm, you know, orchard, whatever, just grunt labor is, it's a great, even if it's uncomfortable, physically uncomfortable, it's a great introduction to, and a great reminder of where these fundamental forms of sustenance come from. You know, chicken doesn't come from a grocery store. It comes from this animal. Same with lettuce, same with apples, same with everything. So that's another great opportunity that's just, I mean, that's as valuable for the food production as it is for the education. Like, you know, just learning how things actually work and grow and developing the respect and the intimacy with nature that comes from that.
1: That's Patrick Whalen, founder and CEO at Iliad Athletics. 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That's I-L-I-A-D athletics.com. Thank you for being with us, Patrick. I will be back in a moment discussing why you need to take a certification that it's Catholic, the awesome brain data that's coming out regarding vacationing, and that it doesn't have to be what you think it has to be, from budget friendly to how much time you can take off. More on that in just a moment.

0: God created something in the family dynamic and the raising of children that is a beautiful picture. It's a picture of the church. So there's an eternal representation here in this. And if we can put forward that message and help people see it and live it as an example to the culture around us, I think it goes a long way.
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8: You need to take a summer vacation. Catholics need to take a summer vacation. I'm going to dive into some of the data on this, but I'll give you a big picture perspective. Two things. We need rest as human beings, and in part because rest is centered around culture, what we do, what the trends are in our life, what the culture is that we cultivate from the things we're into, the things that we do during our quote-unquote time off or our leisurely time. Because what we do and the culture that we engage in points to what we worship. If you look at the word culture, cult ultimately has to do, if you look at the roots of it, worship. So when you look at culture, it's what do we worship? I love this book, Leisure is the Basis of Culture. I remember you reading it years ago in college, and my husband and I were just talking about it again this last week, because it talks about what is true leisure. And that much of what we're doing leisurely is not the leisure that we need as human beings. That said, many people are not going on vacations because of lack of time off availability. Maybe you're working parents and you can't prioritize that time off because you need it for throughout the year. Maybe it's funds. I don't know what it is. Not everyone's going to take the 2-week camping trip, because that's just not them from an economical perspective. They might not like camping. And not everyone's going to be able to go on the 2-week trip overseas or wherever that destination is. But what we do need is we do need to take time to change our routine. And another reason why this is important as Catholics is because when we take that time off, when we do something outside of the norm on some sort of vacation or time off, it's a reminder that we are pilgrims here on earth, that we are not made for this earth. We are made for eternity with God. And when we have that time to pause, to rest, our hearts and minds are able to be elevated to God, to what matters most, those big questions. But time has to be given for this, to unwind and reconnect with self, God, others. You know, that sticker that Protestants tend to have, the NOTW, not of this world, it's that reminder that when we take that time off, it's that nudge that I'm made for something more. I'm made for something more. So let's touch on why some of the research is actually showing something pretty neat. If you're planning a trip this summer, or maybe you aren't, and I'm telling you, you should, and it doesn't have to be, hey, we're taking a staycation. I'll touch on that a little bit later. The destination actually matters less than what is most important, and that's the shared experience. Because the shared experiences, the brain research is actually showing, is what is most beneficial. In fact, if you talk to people about their childhood, the research shows that from ages 5 to 10 years old, we have some of the most potent memories surrounding time that we took slowing down, whether on vacations or things that we did together, such as family meals, traveling, doing something novel. And when I say traveling, it doesn't mean it has to be overseas or anything like that. But these changes of pace, this change in routine, your kids may not remember every detail, or you may not remember every detail from your childhood, but you often remember because of the way our brain stores audiobiographical memories, the personal experiences that shaped our identity from childhood. New places, unfamiliar sights, excitement, the quality time with family. All these things signal to the brain that something important is happening here. And it makes those memories stick. This is why people will often remember elements of a long road trip, playing at the beach, a hotel pool, a family dinner from decades ago. But they can't remember their 8th birthday. They can't remember many and various elements of their childhood. And this is important for us both as adults and kids. U.S. Travel Association showed that 62% of adults said their earliest and most vivid memories were family vacations taken between age 5 and 10. And again, it didn't have to be the fancy vacation. What it showed is that it needed to be a break in routine. A moment, as we would say today, of being unplugged and connected. We need to cultivate this time. So the two big challenges for vacations are time, where to go, and the means. I was astounded a couple years ago. I remember seeing that the majority of people were actually taking vacations on credit. Just throwing it out there, you don't have to do that. In fact, I'll link to a show about that because I think that we did some work with WalletWin people on taking a vacation and what that doesn't have to look like financially. And you don't have to go into debt to do it. Another side of this that's key is time. When do I take the time? For how long? Well, so-and-so went somewhere for 2 weeks or did 10 days, but maybe I can only tack a day onto the weekend, or maybe I can only take 3 or 4 days, or maybe I do have the time and I just haven't taken it because I'm having a hard time detaching from thinking the world centers around me and that the job won't get done if I am not there to do it. So many people just let that time off build and build and build. And what you have to show for it in the end. So plan the time, whether it's 3 days, 2 days, 2 weeks, maybe it's a half day that you're taking here and there and breaking routine, a change of pace and a break of routine and a severing of some of those responsibilities is what is key. Whether that's what you do at work or maybe what you do at home, that routine needs to change and something unique needs to be thrown in there. But then the question is where? And I throw this out there because for us, it's not, we haven't taken a vacation in a few years. We had some friends a few years back who invited us to a family lake house that made for some really special memories and opportunity. Where we're at now, it's more so of, okay, taking the time off and then going, okay, it's a staycation what makes this unique? What makes it so that we don't just fall into getting all those things done around the house that haven't been done? Or just the cooking and the picking up after a meal can take a lot of your day. So we're starting to plan in that way. And just, I've been enjoying looking at some of the research. We need things that are novel. We need things that are unplugged. Things that show this is unique and special. That might be one day going to a local amusement park, spending a day at the beach or lake, going to a local park or a museum, having a picnic, maybe picking a couple unique and fun places to eat. Who remembers camping as a kid in your backyard? In fact, my kids have been begging for this, and my daughter is now saying, wait, can I camp on the deck too? What about the deck? She's asking all these places that she can camp. My kids love camping. We love camping. We love taking kind of two-day trips throughout the year of camping. And we determined that camping was not going to be our summer trip because although we love it and it's fun, the prep going into it and after and also camping with three littles, 5, 3, and 1, doesn't exactly feel like a vacation. So the staycation at home and trying to do something different each day is where we're at. It's funny, my husband's trying to help plan food so that it's a minimal cooking and minimal cleanup, because that was my thing. I don't want to be home cleaning my house and cooking every day. So I'm already gearing up, planning for when I will make sure that we have our house really clean before the staycation begins. But think how important these things are. Excitement, just the anticipation. Research has shown that the anticipation of time off and a vacation is actually giving the brain a bigger boost even than the vacation itself. Just the looking forward to it. There's a high that you can sit on in the anticipation that builds for those weeks and even months leading up to it. In fact, that excitement releases dopamine in our brains, and dopamine is something that we actually do need. We knock it a lot because of the over-engagement and stimulation of dopamine and the dopamine imbalance due to technology, screens, and pornography and food. But it's something that's actually really important for our brains, our hearts, our minds. Novelty is important. Again, I'll just throw it out there again. You don't have to go into debt to create something novel, unplugged, special, or unique to break your routine. You just need to do a little more planning. So for anyone who's saying, oh, I'm not taking a vacation this summer, or I don't have time, maybe it's an afternoon here and there that you change the pace. We just have to be intentional. That's what we do as Catholics. We take the time to be intentional. We take the time to rest. And again, my initial take on this is that as Catholics, we need to take that time, because true rest and leisure orients us toward true worship. It orients us toward putting in perspective what matters: faith, family, and our eternal destiny. You're listening to Trending with Tim Ray here on Relevant Radio. What's happening with teenagers over the summer? I think there are a lot of takes on this. I was reading a recent article on the Wall Street Journal by Ronald Fryer, a professor of economics at Harvard. It's titled, Why Teenagers Stopped Working in the Summer. Tagline, for the most part, not because they couldn't find work, they found better opportunities instead. So it's really been broken into two camps. If you look at the stats first, though, between 1979 and today, so really looking at a 50-ish year gap, 50 to 60, 1 in 2 teenagers had a summer job. Now it's 3 in 10. So there's been a third of a shift in the number of teens having jobs. I think that's also particularly significant because there are a lot fewer kids today than there were in 1979. So you're seeing a lot fewer teenagers working over the summer. Well, those kids fall into two camps. One, the time is being rewarded elsewhere. It could be something such as a summer camp, an internship, tutoring, summer school, you name it. But the time, more so usually for the more affluent population, is that they are focusing it in a different direction. For those who need jobs, and there are a good number who do need jobs over the summer, there aren't enough jobs for teenagers available. Now, Patrick Whalen was just with us. He gave some great insights for finding ways within your own local community, neighborhood, church community to find that value exchange, that there are people who are aging and could use some help, from companionship to picking up leaves to watering, and that there are means to do this. We saw four boys. They broke up into two different teams over the last couple of weeks once summer kicked off for them. And they've been going around offering car washes on Saturday. And they're even scheduling those car washes around their wrestling summer schedule. I thought that was pretty awesome. Grant, they're charging way more than they should, but we did want to encourage this activity here. Now, that too few job conundrum, again, can be solved with that. Patrick Whalen, who was on here just a little bit ago, I hope you'll go back and listen to this episode where we talked about what are we doing with our kids this summer, also mentioned, hey, look at the local growers of produce, vineyards. See if they have summer job opportunities, because the summer job becomes one that is also outdoors with your hands. You learn about agriculture. You learn about where our food is actually coming from and the work it takes to get there. So I thought those were great ways to be a little more creative with summer job opportunities when it is being seen.
9: 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All are welcome. For information, contact Charlie Schmaltz at 319-804-5646. That is 804-5646.
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10: We have all been hurt or wronged by someone. 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
2: Good evening and welcome to The Journey Home. I'm Marcus Groda, your host for this program. Our guest tonight, Rebecca Freck, is a... Will you try and use a couple of terms to kind of summarize the whole journey to give you a flavor for what our story is going to be like tonight? A revert, but former agnostic.
3: Yes.
2: Is that a good summary?
3: All right. Yes.
2: There's some homeschooling stuff in there, too, we'll talk about later, though, right?
3: Yes, absolutely.
2: Okay, very good. Okay. So let me back out of the way and invite you to go way back. Let's start the journey.
3: Way back in the beginning.
2: Yep. So
3: like a lot of children from the 70s, I was raised not really Catholic as much as hippie Catholic. Like my parents, my father was in the military. My dad was a naval officer. My mom was just amazing. And they were so into the reforms of Vatican II. They were so happy that the altars had turned. They were thrilled that Mass was in the vernacular. They were all about the guitar masses and
2: the tie-dyed stuff.
3: Oh, the tie-dyed and the stoles and the felt banners and all of the things that people go, oh my gosh, now. Like, my parents loved that. One of my earliest memories of Mass is actually a Godspell Mass on Easter Sunday morning, and my father and another man from the choir walking in with their ram's horns and going, doo-doo, and then they took like four more steps and doo-doo, and then my mother and the women from the choir with their ribbons on sticks, like dancing their way down the aisle as the processional of Mass. And so that's really very much the way that I was raised. It was very... emotion rather than theology, and very, very strong in that all through the 70s.
2: You would say, though, well-meaning.
3: Very well-meaning. Oh, no, absolutely well-meaning. Yep. They were very alive in the 70s, especially in the joy of God. Yep. Maybe not rooted so much in the word of God, but very, very much in the joy. And it was reflected in the way that they celebrated Mass. Okay. And so that was very much the way that we were raised, and went to Catholic school. And I started off in Catholic school with nuns. And God bless those ladies. Poor Sister Catherine, my first grade teacher, who would send letters home every day to my mother that I would talk in class. Surprising nobody, I every year of school got letters sent home to my mother that said I would not stop talking in class. And my mother eventually pulled me aside one day and she said, you have to learn to get control of your tongue. Like, you have to control that mouth, because nobody is ever going to pay to hear you talk. Like, this is not a thing that people do. And so now when I go out and I speak at conferences, I always start with that, and I tell the audience that this is what my mother said, and I take my phone out, and I have everybody wave and say, hi, Mom, and I just, like, scan the audience. So, like, hi, Mom, I'm on TV talking. and she thinks it's hilarious, and she goes, okay, perhaps I was wrong. She does think it's very funny to this day. But I was raised in Catholic school, but I was raised also in the military, and so we moved every 6 months to 2 years. And my parents would look for the most liturgically liberal church that they could find. Not socially liberal. They were very socially conservative. You know, they were very pro-life. They were, you know, very,
2: so
3: very
2: they were solidly Catholic.
3: They were solidly Catholic in their morals. But they would look like the more guitars you could put up on the altar, the happier they were. They really, really loved the reforms of Vatican II.
2: I was going to say, and we look back and we might, with hindsight, have criticism, however.
3: Right.
2: But in the time, I think I wasn't a Catholic then, but I was a Protestant involved with the same stuff.
3: Right, yes.
2: You know, so at the time, a majority of those celebrating that way would have thought, this is what's happening.
3: Right.
2: This is right.
3: This is
2: in line. This is good.
3: This is great. This is a wonderful thing that we're doing. Yes.
2: And those are the seeds that were planted in you way back when.
3: Those are the seeds that were planted way, way back, right. And I was always a reader. And so all through elementary school, I would always, you know, go into the library and just pick up whatever books I could find. And I remember we moved to Kingsville, Texas, which is where I lived the most of my life. The military kept sending us back to Kingsville. But I went to the library in St. Gertrude's School in Kingsville, Texas, and they had a whole shelf of saint stories. And I read my way through this entire shelf of saint stories and came home convinced that I wanted to be a saint. And prayed in the fourth grade every night that God would give me the stigmata so that everybody else would know I was a saint. Like, I didn't really need it for myself because I was pretty sure, like, I was holy. But if I only had the stigmata, like, that was, like, the golden ticket to heaven. The story of Padre Pio just really hit me, the fact that he had the stigmata, and I was convinced that that was what I really, really needed. And told everybody. I mean, I didn't care what denomination you were. I didn't care where you went to church. I didn't care who you were. If I even knew you at all, I was, you know, I'm going to be a saint and I'm going to have the stigmata. And my mother would shush me. Like, we don't need to tell everything we know to every person that we know. And after,
4: yeah, I was going to say, those Baptists in the Bible Belt really would not really sure what you were talking about.
3: Well, we weren't so much Bible Belt. So we were very South Texas. Kingsville is south of Corpus Christi. So it's 30, 45 minutes from Mexico. So there's not a lot of Bible Belt going on in South Texas. There's a lot of Hispanic Catholicism and very deeply in the culture there, and which was very different than what my white parents with their felt banners were kind of pushing. So it was very different. And our small town of, gosh, at the time, 15,000 people, 16,000 people had three Catholic churches. I mean, it was very, very Catholic, the community that we were raised in. And still my mom was like, shh. Like, we don't need to tell everybody that we're going to get the stigmata. And as I got older, I started to take that as we shouldn't talk about our faith. And I started to really internalize that. And, you know, my mom would impress upon me that some things were private and they needed to be between you and God, and that you didn't need to go out. And there were other people whose job it was to go out and evangelize. And there were other people whose job it was to go out and tell everything that they knew. And that maybe in the fifth grade, that wasn't my job, or the sixth grade, or the seventh grade, or the eighth grade. And so, you know, over the years, I began to internalize this idea that, that faith and religion were not something that we talked about. In the meantime, I was confirmed in the sixth grade, and we had to pick a confirmation saint. And I flipped through one of these saint books and picked Catherine of Alexandria because she was hard to kill. Like, you know, the Egyptians just kept trying to kill her, and she wouldn't die. The sword would break. The wheel would break. Everything they tried would break. And finally, at the end, she was like, all right, God, I've had enough. Like, can you just let them kill me already? And I thought she was kind of funny. And as a sixth grader, I picked her. What I didn't realize, I think actually she probably picked me. She's like the original big mouth girl and wouldn't stop talking about God no matter who told her to, no matter where they put her, and ended up evangelizing and converting everybody around her. Oh. So she was my girl. I always say, you know, she just kind of looked down from heaven and was like, I'll take the little loud one. You know, like, that one's mine. And, you know, she's been there ever since. And so that was kind of my way. And I wandered through the church, and we put on a good show. Appearances were very important to my parents because of their own backgrounds and where they'd come from. My mother had grown up incredibly poor. My father was adopted and felt that very deeply. Yeah. And so appearances were very important to them. Mm. So we looked like the perfect Catholic family. My mother was in the choir. My dad played the guitar. I lectured. Both of my brothers served mass. There was nobody sitting in our family pew. Like, everybody was up and performing on the altar.
4: Our guest is Rebecca Freck. With all wanting the stigmata, being a saint, all that stuff.
3: Yes.
4: Was it in here?
3: It was when I was young.
4: Okay.
3: It was when I was young. And then my mom was in a horrific car accident when I was 14 years old that left her brain damaged. She was in a coma for a month. She was in rehab for 9 months. Left her physically and mentally disabled. And that really just kind of ripped the rug out from under all of us. And I got very angry at God. My brothers got very angry at God. Like, how could you take our mother away? And my dad, she was really his touchstone. And so when she was gone, he really had nothing to lean on. And so he would leave us with family members and disappear for days at a time. And so our entire family fell apart.
4: Wow.
3: At the time of my mom's car accident. And I think my dad was probably internalizing a lot of anger at God too, but we as children never heard it. Just as an adult, I can see it in his actions. And so by the time he came back to being with us all the time, because he would come in and out, by the time I was 15 and a half, I had moved in with my aunt. My mother had come home from the hospital And like a lot of brain injured people, as they're healing, she had some violent tendencies. And so I was sent away to live with my aunt and would come home on the weekends. And I had wandered away from the church. I just couldn't see how I could reconcile the love that I had for God with the implosion of my family. And I would say just flat out to people, there may be a God. He may be there. I don't see why I should worship somebody who allowed this tragedy to happen in my family. And my father actually applauded me for being, you know, this open-minded, broad-minded thinker. So I wandered away and I stopped going to Mass at the age of 16 and never went back. And had I been in a different situation, had I had different parents, had somebody, anybody said to me, just come with me. Had I been invited to come back, I probably would have gone. But I think our situation with our family was so frightening to the people in our parish because we had been the backbone of the parish. And so to see our family fall apart, people just kind of scattered to the wind. And
4: they probably didn't feel they had the answer either.
3: They didn't have the answer.
4: And
3: to be fair, I was an incredibly angry 16-year-old at that point.
4: But you kept it all in. You didn't talk.
3: Oh, no. No, that's never been the way. It's never been my way, Marcus.
4: Right.
3: So actually, at the age of 16, I was so angry at my parents that I went to court and had myself declared an emancipated minor because I was so angry at my mother for being brain damaged. I was angry at her for being disabled. And I was angry at my father because he had left and come back and the way he had run the family that I went to court and had myself emancipated so that I could be responsible for myself and make my own decisions. And I explained that to the judge who agreed with me that of the three of us, I at 16 was the most capable of making the decisions for my life. And so at 16, I was an adult. Legally.
4: Wow.
3: And worked and moved in and out of my parents' house, moved in and out of my aunt's house, went to college at 17. I was going to start my life, and it was not going to include the mess that was in my parents' house. And just led exactly as dissolute a life as you would think a 16-year-old put in charge of herself would live. I discovered boys, and I liked them a lot. I was never like a drinker or a drug person. I watched people do drugs, and I watched people drink. And I was afraid of their loss of control. And so I stayed away from that. But, you know, boys I liked kind of a lot. And by the time I was 18, I was just kind of burned out on everything. I'd been in charge of myself for 2 years and not really equipped to handle that. And just before my 19th birthday, I went out on a blind date with a guy who lived in our apartment complex. Our apartment manager set me up on this date and said, there's this guy and you should meet him. And I went on in a date and he didn't talk and I did. And I thought he was a snob and he thought I was obnoxious. And at the end of the night, he leaned in to kiss me goodnight anyway. And the moment that his lips touched mine, I had this vision flash through my head of us as old people with lots of grandchildren. And I stepped back and I just looked at him and I thought, no, God, like, I don't even like this person. And, you know, I have this very clear picture of us 60 years down the road with this huge family. And I'm not even sure that I want family because I don't even really like children. And so I went in and I looked at my roommate, Carrie, and I said, I think I went on a date with a guy I'm going to marry. And she was like, okay. And I said, he was awful. He's the most obnoxious, like rude, snotty person ever. And she's like, well, what's his name? And I said, it's Ben. And she said, Ben what? And I was like, I don't know. And she said, well, I guess you should go on a second date with him to find out what his name is if you're going to marry him. And she was joking. And he called me the next day and asked me out. And we went to a movie. And I was really not sure. We went to go see Bram Stoker's Dracula, which, you know, was the thing at the time. And the whole story of it is that Winona Ryder and Keanu Reeves and Dracula, that she has an affair with Dracula. And about 10 minutes into the movie, my now husband disappeared. And I started looking around and I got up and I found him and he's in the lobby reading a newspaper. And I said, you know, where'd you go? Because we were watching a movie. And he said, I see absolutely no entertainment value in infidelity. But if you want to keep watching the movie, you can. It's just not for me. There's nothing attractive to me in a woman who's cheating on her husband or a husband cheating on his wife. And I just went, I have found the promised land. And I found out that his last name was Freck. And I found out all kinds of wonderful things about him and met his family. And they were just
4: warm. He wasn't obnoxious. He was just
3: and
4: quiet.
3: Welcome. He was just very quiet and listened. And, you know, so here's the thing. Like, God's so smart, right? Because he puts a girl who likes to talk with a guy who likes to listen. And it worked. And it's worked 26 years, 24 years of marriage, but 26 years now together. And it still keeps working. And it was just this moment, but I still didn't understand, you know, this blanket of humanity that had been on my lap in this vision. And then we got married and had our first baby within the first year, despite our efforts, because I was still a nice agnostic girl and I was on the pill because we were going to wait until we graduated from college.
4: Where
3: to have babies.
4: Was she coming from?
3: He was Lutheran. But he went because it made his grandparents happy. We got married in the Lutheran church because his grandparents had literally built the church. And so they said to us as a favor to us, will you get married in this church? And I was like, well, I mean, it's as good a place as any. So we got married in the Lutheran church and had our first baby within the year, despite our best efforts. And she was baptized in the Lutheran church because his grandfather asked us to. And so we did. And then she was about 6 months old, and I realized that I didn't know how to raise a Lutheran. And I went on a walk with my husband, and I said, we need to decide, as she's in her little stroller, and we're still poor college students, and I said, but we need to decide, are we going to raise her agnostic, in which case we need to stop going to church? Are we going to raise her Lutheran, or are we going to raise her Catholic? And I guess what I'm asking is, which one of us is going to be in charge of her religious upbringing, because I don't know how to raise a Lutheran. So if you want her to be Lutheran, that's fine with me, but then you have to raise her. Like, you're in charge of the God stuff, because I mean, I know stigmatas and saints. I don't know Martin Luther, yeah. You know.
4: But at this time, you were still agnostic, or were you
3: I was
4: coming?
3: Still agnostic. I mean,
4: You were an atheist.
3: I was never an atheist. I always entertained the idea that there was probably somebody in charge, that there really wasn't any, that randomness didn't make sense to me. Okay. Coincidence didn't make sense, that there had to have been some sort of purposeful creation. But I had a really hard time believing that whoever had created the world wasn't just sitting back and like watching it on TV, you know, that actually was compassionate and loved us and was in charge of things. I thought we were more like an entertaining television program for God.
4: Okay.
3: Yeah.
4: But it wasn't a main issue between you and
3: no,
4: your husband,
3: no, we no. were both. We were both in the same dispassionate place. And so he said, I don't want to be in charge of religion. And I said, well, then we're going to be Catholic. And he went, okay. And so we started going to the Catholic Church. I mean, it was just that easy. It was, well, if we're going to raise her something, and our families both say we should raise her something, so in order to keep them quiet, we'll raise her Catholic. And so that first Sunday that we took our sweet little baby, Madeline, to Mass, and I sat in the pew, and I hadn't been to Mass since I was 16, and they started to play one of the songs from the 70s, that I can't even remember which one, Eagle's Wings or something, that you know, people roll their eyes about now, but to me that was familiar, and that was church. Yeah. And the chords of the organ just kind of washed over me, and I just started to weep because I had come home. And that was really the beginning of my reversion back into the faith.
4: Right.
3: Was that moment of, well, I mean, I guess if this is what we're going to do, this is what we're going to do.
4: I said, you know, seeds.
3: Seeds.
4: Seeds were planted in you.
3: Seeds were planted.
4: They're well-meaning people. They're experimenting a bit, but that hymn, the power of that hymn.
3: Right, the power of it. And I had a grandmother, my father's mother, who was a daily communicant, who prayed for me the entire journey. She prayed me the whole way back into the church. So, I mean, grandmothers just need to know that how powerful those prayers are.
4: Well, then two things. So you're back in the church. I mean, literally, you're back in the church.
3: In the church,
4: In the church. But that doesn't mean that you're a full-flung Catholic.
3: No, no.
4: Or that your husband's even close.
3: No, he wasn't even close. He was just going through the motions because we were there and we had agreed to do something. We had a miscarriage, and then I got pregnant with our second child, Wyatt. And he was born 10 weeks premature. He was 3 pounds, 1 ounce. Everything had been fine up until the moment that my water broke and we had this baby. And he was in the hospital dying. He was not doing well. He had contracted this horrible bacteria. And they called me at home and said, you need to come to the hospital right now. because he deserves, the nurse said to me, he deserves to die in his mother's arms. And I got in the car and drove myself, which I don't recommend anybody in that situation doing, because I made a 45-minute car drive in about 25 minutes. I don't even remember the ride. I just know it was 25 minutes. And walked in, and I walked into my husband standing there holding our son's hand. And he was very clearly dying. And he was holding his hand, and my husband was saying to him, it's okay. It's okay if this is too hard, if this hurts too much, if you are in too much pain, it's okay to let go. I'm your dad, and I'm going to stand here with you to the end. And you have already in 6 weeks fought harder than any man could ever be asked to fight. And it's okay. It's okay if this is the end for you. I'm going to hold your hand all the way to heaven, little boy. And I have never been angrier at my husband in my entire life. I think it took three nurses to hold me back from trying. And don't you dare give my baby permission to die. And my husband was right. I mean, I'll say that he was the better parent in that moment. And losing my last support, which was my husband, losing that, all that I could do in that moment was hit my knees and pray. And finally, at last, I called on God the Father to have mercy on my son. And 6 hours later, he was out of the woods, and now he's 20 years old and in college to become a teacher. And just, in fact, we laugh because he had this horrible, horrible sick start to his life, and he is the child who never gets sick. Like, the flu will sweep through our house, and Wyatt will be the one that's making soup for everybody, and he is the one who will make soup for everybody. And
4: I was putting myself in your husband's shoes doing that, and his words weren't so much to your baby, it was to himself.
3: Yeah.
4: To let go. He was, it's tough.
3: It's hard, and it's okay to quit. And he was right. He was gonna walk our child all the way to heaven, and that's what parents are supposed to do. Like, that's my job as his mom, is to get him into heaven.
4: So you saw an answered prayer.
3: I did.
4: Did that kickstart even
3: more? It did. It really, it began to kickstart it for me. And then the next step on my journey back was, we had a neighbor move in next door to us who was a very devout Baptist. And nobody will make you learn the Catholic faith quite like having a Baptist next door neighbor. And she would ask me all kinds of questions that I didn't know the answers to, because I was catechized in the 80s when it was, God loves you, and that was all you really needed to know. And so she would ask questions, and I would start doing research so that I could give her answers. And then I would give her answers and feel so proud of myself. And then she would ask me another question, and I was like, oh, I don't know that one either. And so I would have to go back to researching. And so I became a furious researcher of the faith. And about the same time, my brother was sent to Iraq. My younger brother was sent to Iraq. And he had run into Protestant circles over in Iraq. And they were asking him questions he didn't know the answers to. And so he would use his one phone call home every 2 weeks to call me and ask me, like, these are the questions they're asking me. I don't have the answers. Can you look them up? And unfortunately, I could not research fast enough for him. And my brother fell away from the church and is now a Baptist minister out in Utah. So Thanksgiving at my house is very, very fun when we get together. It can be very loud, but we all admit that we love the same Jesus.
4: I was going to say, you celebrate Jesus.
3: We love the same Jesus. Like, there was a day I pointed to the crucifix on my wall, and I said, listen, the bottom line is we both agree who that is, what he is, and what he's doing. And he was like, yes, we do. So we both love Jesus very much, and we just come at it from very different angles. Mine is right. And I tell him that all the time. You're coming from a different angle. Mine is right. And someday you'll know that. My grandmother used to say, you can be whatever you want on earth, but everybody in heaven is a Catholic. So eventually, one way or another, he will come back to the church. But that was really, really the push, is that through trying to find answers for my neighbor and my brother, it really forced me to catechize myself. And then we came out the other side, and I found that I really knew the faith pretty well, and I started looking for maybe deeper liturgy than the felt banners of the church that we were going to, and there was nothing wrong.
4: Had your research at this point had an effect on Ben, right?
3: On Ben, yes. Kind of. I mean, I think he was kind of tired of listening to me because I kept having these aha moments and I would like reach over and shake him awake and go, oh my gosh, this unbroken line of popes and like here they are and I can read them to you. And he would be like, okay, great, it's 2 a.m. And I'd be like, I know, isn't this exciting? And
4: I can envision it during this time. He'd reach over and look at your hand and say, well, nope, not yet.
3: Yeah, nope, not yet. No stigmata
4: nope,
3: yet.
4: It's not there yet.
3: No stigmata yet. Nope. No, not at all. And then we started homeschooling. Because, yeah. And by accident. So the first time I ever heard of homeschooling was in People magazine, and one of the girls from the show, The Facts of Life, was homeschooling. And I can remember being in high school, and I read that story, and I thought, oh, that's so ridiculous. Like, what on earth is wrong with her? Why would you homeschool? Like, what? There's perfectly good schools. Like, why would you do this?
4: I'm going to pause there.
3: Yeah.
4: Let's take the break on that question. Why would you homeschool?
3: This?

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So check out chnetwork.org. We'll be back in just a moment.

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3: I'm fine as frog here, Miss Julia. What can we do for you?
2: I love that response. It is so Father Mitch. Oh, I love you so much. I love everyone there. You guys are absolutely amazing.
4: I truly had the feeling that I would rather lose the use of my right arm, and I'm right-handed, than not have access to EWTN. It's so vital.
5: Welcome back to The Journey Home. I'm your host, Marcus Grody, and our guest is Rebecca Freck, revert, former agnostic. We've got her in the church.
6: Yes.
5: You're in the church.
6: I'm in the church.
5: Husband's still somewhere along the line.
6: He's on his way.
5: But you said the last question before we took the break was a question someone would say, why would anybody
6: homeschool? What a crazy person. What kind of crazy person would do that? And then our beautiful, brilliant oldest child taught herself to read just before her fourth birthday. She was three and about 10 months or so. And we were walking through the grocery store and she started reading the signs that didn't have pictures with them. And I just kind of looked at her and was like, yeah, we're not doing this at three. And by her fourth birthday, she was really reading and very clearly. I mean, there was no doubt about it. And we were getting ready to enroll her in the local preschool. And I went to them and I said, this is great socially. Like, put her with the four-year-olds, please. Because, I mean, I had graduated early, and I knew that that was a mess that she didn't want to be in. So please put her with the four-year-olds, but what are you going to do for her mind? And at the time, we lived in Oklahoma, and the school district said, the state of Oklahoma does not do any advanced placement classes until second grade. And I thought, oh, no, because she's advanced, and she needs some advanced help here. And I said, so what will she be learning in preschool? And they said, well, her colors and her letters. And I said, well, no, she knows her letters. So she's reading and you know, you're going to be wasting her time. She's going to end up being that nightmare student that won't stop talking in class. My poor mother. And so I went to the local private school and I said, what can you do for her? And they did have an advanced curriculum. And so we downsized houses and put her into the local private school, which was just a non-denominational Christian school, because we could not afford the Catholic school. We had gone to them and there was no way we could eat or we could put her in Catholic school. So we decided we liked to eat. And so we put her in this non-denominational Christian school. And she was there and she was doing well for about 4 months. And there was a bully in her class that she kept coming home with bruises. He was swinging toys around and hitting her. And they wouldn't remove him from class because he was the principal's son. And so he was the principal's son, so they would not remove him from class. And so he jumped off the monkey bars one day and landed on one of the girls in her class and broke this little girl's arm. And that's the day we pulled our daughter out. Yeah. Because if you can't keep her safe, the rest of it doesn't matter. Yeah. But then what were we going to do with her? Because, you know, she's now even more advanced than she was. And so I said to my husband, okay, this is what we're going to do. I'm going to homeschool her. It's preschool. How hard could it be? Right. Like, so we're going to homeschool her, and I'll homeschool her until the second grade, till the end of first grade, because that's when they do advanced, you know, placement. Yeah. And so we'll go to the end of first grade. I don't want to do this forever. This is a crazy, ridiculous thing. And he said, okay, kind of tentatively, but okay. And by the time we got to second grade, Madeline was reading on a sixth grade level and was doing fifth grade level math. And we went to the school district and said, okay, this is who we're bringing you. And they said, we can't make that big of a leap. Like, we can't send her to junior high as a second grader for reading classes. And they were really in a conundrum. And our son Wyatt was coming up.

0: behind her and was loving everything we were doing, and he was absorbing it like a little sponge. And I went, okay, so I'll keep homeschooling her and maybe him, but anybody who comes after him, like, they're all going to school. Well, Lincoln, who was after them, had severe learning disabilities. And I was spending 4 days a week up at the local school the year we put him in school to see if they could teach him. I spent 4 days a week up there trying to teach the special ed teacher how to teach my son. And I thought, this is ridiculous. What a waste of my time. And so I ended up bringing everybody home. And ended up, I'm like the accidental homeschooler. We just sort of fell into it. It was never our plan from the get-go. I love these people who, before they're even married, they're like, we're going to homeschool. And I'm like, wow, I didn't even know what homeschooling was at that point before we had children. But we sort of fell into it. And
1: I'm wondering if that happens more often than not.
0: I think it does. Yeah. I think it becomes
1: a last resort.
0: That you just end up falling in love with. And I loved having my children at home and being the person who got to hear them learn to read and got to teach them about history. And I love history. I'm such a history nerd. And now all of my children are these giant history nerds, and they absolutely get it from me. And so it has been this great joy. And then somewhere along the way, we moved to this neighborhood, which was all elderly people. So it was, everybody was retired. And then our little family of, I think at the time we had four children, we just had Ella. And I was so lonely. I've never been so profoundly lonely in my life. And I started blogging just because I needed to talk about grown-up things with grown-up people. And through blogging, I started to find other Catholic writers that I hadn't even known were out there. I didn't know that there were people like me, that there were women in their 20s, at the time I was in my late 20s, and I didn't know that there were women in their late 20s who had large families and loved the faith, and that I wasn't alone, and I wasn't this weird freak. And the bloggers really pushed me to read Humanae Vitae, because although we were Catholic, we were still contracepting. It wasn't working particularly well. We are the failure rate.
1: I
0: had never heard anybody preach about contraception. I had never heard anybody talk about contraception. It just wasn't, it wasn't touched on. It was, you know, kind of the third rail of religion, and nobody was going to discuss it. But people kept talking about it on their blogs, and I kind of wanted to join in the conversation, but I didn't know. And and somewhere in the back of my head, I thought, well, I mean, I'm a woman with all these children, so clearly I know better what's good for me than these old men in Rome who've never even been married. And I was so dismissive of the old man in Rome. And then I read Humanae Vitae, and it was beautiful. And I sat there and held it. And my husband came home, and I was crying, and I just looked at him, and he said, what's wrong? And I handed it to him, and I said, it's right. And when you know something is right, you have to act upon it. And this is so beautiful, and it's so true, and it's so right. And oh my gosh, what are we going to do? Because we had four children, and we were beyond done. So when we got married, I had said I wanted four children, and my husband said he wanted one. And we were at four. So, you know, and so we were done, and my husband had scheduled a vasectomy. I mean, like, it was on the books, it was scheduled, and his doctor required that I sign a paper that said I knew he was going to have a vasectomy, and that I have a pregnancy test done, because they'd found that sometimes if the wife was pregnant and then lost the baby, that she would change her mind and want to have another baby. And so his doctor would not perform a vasectomy if I were pregnant and if I refused to sign the paperwork that said I knew he was having this done. That was just their office policy. And here I am, you know, having just read Humanae Vitae, sitting there holding this, we call it the permission slip, holding this permission slip for my husband to have a vasectomy, and sobbing. Like, I had this huge mental breakdown, sobbing in our bathroom, going, I don't want to go to hell. I just don't want to go to hell. And he was like, okay. And I was like, I can't sign this. And he's like, listen, it's me. This is, you know, my choice I'm making. And I was like, and that would be fine, except I have to sign this paper. And I can't sign this paper. And so...
1: And he wasn't on board yet.
0: He wasn't on board. He wasn't Catholic yet. Yeah. And so we went in the next day, and he was going to talk to the doctor. Can we do this without my wife signing this permission slip? And the doctor said, I can't do this. Your wife is pregnant. And I went, oh no, like this is not the plan. Four was the plan. And we found out I was pregnant with my daughter, Bernadette, who went on to be my favorite saint. Bernadette was stillborn. And this child that we hadn't wanted, that, you know, had been such a sore spot between the two of us because we were done after four. He was done after one. We were done after four. And then this beautiful, sweet baby died before she was born. She died on the 4th of July and was born on the 6th of July. And we buried her on the 9th. And I don't know what moved the priest in our parish. They were renovating the parish. And we were still kind of pretty nominal Catholic. We were not, I mean, I knew the catechism, but we were not like the daily mass goers. We were, you know, we were not the people you would say were super on fire for the faith. And he called me and he said, God has really moved my heart to say to you, we have pulled up the marble tiles that are underneath the tabernacle because we're replacing the floor. And would you like the marble that has sat under the tabernacle to line the inside of her grave? And so she is buried surrounded by the marble.
1: Wow.
0: Yes, that had been directly underneath Jesus. And then they offered us, they had had to jackhammer out a piece of the slab that was even under that. And he offered that to us, which now is her headstone. We had a brass plate bolted to this slab of concrete that sits on top of her grave. And then she's surrounded by the marble. So she is surrounded by the presence of Christ.
1: Wow.
0: And she's the most powerful intercessor that I know, my daughter. Because it had become, as I was becoming more Catholic and my husband wasn't, it had become a real sore spot in our marriage. And it was becoming a lightning rod. And I said to her, sweet little girl, you are standing before the throne of God and you need to pray for your father. You are standing there. This is your job. This is your only job. I'm your mother. I'm telling you so. Go talk to God. Like, this is on you. And about 6 weeks later, my husband, we were doing something and he kept looking at his watch. It was a Wednesday night. And he's like, yeah, I got to go take a shower. I got to go. And I was like, where are you going? And he goes, I'm going to RCIA. And that was it. And he went and the next year he was confirmed a Catholic. And on our 10th wedding anniversary, we had our marriage vows convalidated in the church. And pretty soon after that, we had our son, Cullen, who I had gotten pregnant with almost immediately after losing Bernadette. And went on to have quite a few more children after. Cullen is our number five. And we now have nine. And so, you know, God knew what he was doing when I was, you know, too pregnant for my husband to have a vasectomy. But our sweet little Bernadette is, you know, our favorite intercessor. And when we're in times of need, and we've had several friends who have been in pregnancies that they thought they were losing. And every time I say to them, you know, ask Bernadette for help, because tell her mom said. And every one of them has somehow miraculously kept their pregnancies. So she is our sweet girl.
1: You've homeschooled these children?
0: Yes.
1: Has the faith been, you look back on your own upbringing.
0: Yes.
1: You know, the way you learned the faith or didn't learn the faith and the seeds that were planted. Has that been a real strong impetus for you in your homeschooling to make sure this is an opportunity for witness?
0: It wasn't in the beginning. But it became, being Catholic became just a flavor in everything that we do in our lives. I have a friend, my Baptist friend, who pushed me to learn my Catholicism. And she said, the difference between then and now is, she said, now it's almost like Catholic bouillon, you know, like bouillon cubes that you put in soup. And she said, your Catholicism is just the flavor that kind of infuses your whole life. Like it's your whole life has been steeped and stewed and cooked in the Catholicism that just kind of permeates everything. And we're seeing that with our children as they're growing, that it is the flavor that colors their lives.
1: An email from Catherine,
0: yes.
1: Maryland. As an RCIA director, I'm interested in learning ways to better welcome and integrate fallen away Catholics back into the church. Does Rebecca have any idea for how to make parishes more welcoming to those wishing to return to the Catholic Church?
0: Yeah. So This is actually one of my beefs with how we do things. Right now, there is no mechanism for Catholics who are coming back into the church. You just show up. You just show up and sit in the pew. You should go to confession, but nobody even says to you, you should go to confession. You just show up and you just come back. And so we have these people who are coming back who still don't know the faith, who still are not catechized. It would be
1: because for Catholics, you can be very committed to the externals.
0: Yes. And have it not touch your heart.
1: So when you go away and you come back, you just jump into the externals
0: again.
1: You just
0: run right back in, right? You're just right back in Mass. And it still may not be something that you know. And so I would say to invite them. That would be my first thing, is invite them. Invite them to RCIA. Maybe invite them to a Bible study or a catechism class or something. But reach out to them and say, hi, I'm so glad you're back. Let us help you learn what it is, the reason that you left in the first place. Why did you go? And how do we help to fix that?
1: We can have these little badges that say, I was a Catholic and gone for 15 years, but I'm back.
0: I would have walked up to that person and been like, tell me your story.
1: The reason I say that facetiously is that one of the problems I've often thought with Catholic churches, you know, that when we work with men and women coming to the church, they often say, well, there's no fellowship. They don't talk to me and all that. Well, part of the problem with the Catholic churches is you have a big Catholic church that's got five masses.
0: Right.
1: So when you see somebody that you've never seen before, you don't know if they're a new person or they just went to the other mass all their life. So Catholics aren't very good at reaching out to do just what you said.
0: Right.
1: You know, how do you invite somebody when I don't know. So how do we encourage Catholics to actually reach out and invite someone?
0: Right. I think that has to start at the top. That has to start with the priest. You know, he is the father of that family. And I have seen for my own children that children tend to follow the lead of their father. And so if you have a priest who is open and welcoming and a part, an active part of the family life of the parish, that it helps definitely to influence the people around you. But also to encourage small groups and to encourage people to reach out and do you know the people around you? And to be welcoming and to help people in their moment of need. That was an issue for us. We had a daughter who became disabled and could not get the church to return our phone calls. We were in the hospital and called repeatedly and said, we need somebody to come and bless, you know, anoint our daughter, and got a return phone call a month later. And so there is this gap. And it has become better now. We came to learn later that part of that gap was our priest had Alzheimer's and they were just not telling people. So I would say also that the church needs to be honest with the people who were in the pews about what's going on. Had somebody told us he was sick, we probably would have reacted differently, you know. But our Catholic church, I was talking with a friend about this earlier today, that we still assume that people live with their family. We still assume that grandma's across the street and your aunt and uncle are around the corner and that you have this network. And people in America don't live that way anymore. And so we need to reach out to each other and help to create kind of family units within the parish.
1: Our guest, again, is Rebecca Freck. We have another email here, but
0: yes.
1: I want to make sure before we jump up into the email to let them know that you did more than teach homeschooling. You actually got involved with curriculum.
0: I did. I actually wrote a book on homeschooling.
1: Okay.
0: 7 years ago now. I wrote a book. I went out, and I'd been homeschooling for about 4 years, and a friend of mine said to me, can you help me find a book? I need a book. I need somebody to tell me how. I don't feel like comfortable just jumping in. And I started reading all of the books that were out there, and they were so intimidating. I called her and I said, this is ridiculous. I can't homeschool. And she said, no, you've done it for 4 years. And I said, no, but I'm reading these books and I can't do this. And I realized that the books were written for a different personality type than I was. And they were written for people who were more introverted, who were definitely more organized than I was, who had a vision and a plan for this, rather than the person who says, oh my gosh, my daughter can read. She can't go to school because she's too advanced. Now, what do I do today? And so I set out to write a book for the kind of scatterbrained, extroverted, fly by the seat of your pants, what are we doing today kind of Catholic homeschooler.
1: Well, in the process of homeschooling, and my wife Marilyn did most of it, so I mean, I got to be careful. because she's really should be sitting here. She was the expert in homeschooling. But we learned in the process that homeschooling can happen in lots of different ways. Yeah, it doesn't have to be type A ordered.
0: Right. It doesn't have to look like school at home.
1: Right. That's amazing.
0: No, you don't have to have a teacher's desk and children's desks and a blackboard.
1: I think most of our boys learned homeschooling, just doing stuff on the farm. There's all kinds of stuff.
0: Yeah.
1: But they were readers. I mean, that was a big part of it.
0: Yes.
1: If they become readers, then you're...
0: Then, right. And to me, in my opinion, and other people have their own opinion, but in my opinion, the purpose of homeschooling is to teach your children how to learn. And how to teach themselves, how to acquire information. And if you have taught them how to assimilate information, how to go find it, research it, take it in, sift it, and figure out what it all means, that will last them for the whole rest of their life. It doesn't matter what they've memorized or not memorized.
1: I want to be careful. I don't want to be critical of schools.
0: No.
1: But the one thing that homeschooling does, depending on where you're living, is you can make sure that the faith element is a part of what they're receiving.
0: You have a lot more control over what your children are learning and what the influences on them are, yes.
1: What about, get your answer for this, because the number one question about homeschooling is, what about the social aspect? They don't get to know other kids. They don't learn how to talk with other kids.
0: That's the easiest one. I know everybody always thinks that's the big one, and I always flash back to those days in Catholic school when I got in trouble for talking. And Sister Agnes Marie, the principal, would say to me, you know, Rebecca Lynn, the purpose of school is not socialization. And I would have to put my head on my desk, and I can't even tell you how many days I spent with my head on my desk because I was socializing too much in school. Unless you are locking your children in a basement, unless you are keeping them away from every human being they will ever see, your children will learn socialization. Yeah. Get them out there, expose them to other children. Take them out into the world. Socialization is more than just being able to operate within a framework of 30 kids who are your same age. It's also being able to talk to the people at the grocery store and have conversations with, you know, the elderly woman next door and play with the children across the street. It's being able to hold down a job and hold down a conversation and know how to be in the world and how to have relationships with other people. And I actually am not 100% convinced that a classroom of people all the same age is the best and most appropriate way to learn that.
1: I can say you have a better control as parents over a selection of who they socialize with.
0: Yes.
1: And our boys were in community theater, which was a huge input, and then they were in local sports, and we had good Catholic families that were our closest friends.
0: And the truth is that you cannot pick your children's friends. They're going to befriend who they befriend. But you can absolutely select the pool of applicants from which they're going to pick.
1: Right. Another email. Danny from Grand Rapids. What does Rebecca think are some of the things that are most likely to help draw lapsed Catholics back to their faith roots? A number of friends I had in youth group growing up are no longer practicing their faith, and I would love them to return to the sacraments, but don't know how to reawaken their interest.
0: Invite them. Reach out and ask them. I think that's the number one thing that we as Catholics don't do. We don't call our friends and invite them to church. You know, my Baptist next door neighbor invites me to church three or four times a year.
1: How long? You were never asked.
0: Nobody
1: back.
0: Ever asked me. No, I left the church at 16, and nobody between 16 and 20, nobody ever invited me to come to Mass with them. No. So if you have friends or family members who have lapsed, ask them. Just reach out and ask them.
1: Yeah. I remember my last Protestant church, every September we called it Fill a Pew Sunday. We had a picture of a guy named Phil A. Pugh, and we had a cookout afterwards, and the goal was you invite everybody you know. Come fill the pews.
0: Right.
1: You know, and sometimes I hear about churches closing down because of pews. Fill the pews before you close it down.
0: If you truly believe that we have the answer of how to get to heaven, if you truly believe that we have the answer of eternal life, how selfish do you have to be to not tell everybody you know because you're afraid of being embarrassed?
1: There you go.
0: Tell everybody, invite everybody. I mean, so they say no. So what? Ask them again.
1: All right. Got an email from Nancy from South Carolina. As a mother of several small children, I'd like to build a culture at home that helps encourage them to grow in their faith, especially as they get older. I'm overwhelmed, though, by all the great ideas I read about in mommy blogs and Instagram.
0: Yes.
1: Where do I even begin to help create a holy home?
0: Okay, first of all, realize that what you see online is a lie. That everybody who has those beautiful homes on Instagram, if you go to their houses, and I've been to a lot of these like influencers' houses, I know them from writing circles, it's beautiful here, and a huge mess has been kicked behind them. So first of all, do not compare your outside, your inside to everybody else's outside. That's the first thing. And the second thing is to start small. Nobody says that you have to jump in today and do all of the things and celebrate all of the saints and all of the feast days and all of the everything and go to mass and, you know, and do all of the things. Pick one thing, pick one, and start small. So this week we're going to go to daily mass on Wednesday, and that's going to become a part of our routine. And once Wednesday becomes an easy part of your routine, then you add one more small thing, and you just do small things, because that's how you do big things. You do them a small thing at a time.
1: Yep. And of course we have that part that was so much a part of our lives on Friday, fasting, that's kind of been lost by the wayside. You know, how do we communicate to our family? That's maybe still something to try and get back up again.
0: Right. I mean, first of all,
1: when all the traditions are changing all around.
0: All the traditions are changing. I mean, I think you just do it. You know, you just look at your kids and you go, listen, it's Friday. We're not eating meat. Yep. I mean, it's not going to kill them to have, you know, cheese pizza on Fridays, or a salad, or some kind of a, you know, casserole.
1: A lot of catechesis there. We got a little over a minute here. I'm thinking there's someone watching who's left the church and is angry and just happened to turn on this program. What would you say to them?
0: You're not hurting God by your anger. You're only hurting yourself. I mean, there's like that old saying about anger, that anger is drinking poison and expecting the other person to die. So if you think that you're punishing God with your anger, all he's doing is looking at you in sorrow and saying, come home to me. Mm-hmm. So set down as much of the anger as you can and take a step toward God until you can set down more, and then set down more and take another step. Because before you know it, you will have set it all aside and you'll be back home.
1: And you seem to also be a witness for those whose spouse isn't quite there yet.
0: Not quite there yet. Just keep inviting and keep loving. And keep praying, and ask my Bernadette. I mean, apparently she's really good at this. Ask my Bernadette for some help. Tell her mom said. Ask the saints for help. And also look to the saints for inspiration. Go and find saints like Saint Rita, who had a spouse who was not in the church, and she loved God so much that, you know, she prayed him home.
1: Thank you, Rebecca.
0: Thank you.
1: Thank you for sharing with us all that you are doing for the Lord and all that the Lord has done in your life. Thank you very much for
0: having me here.
1: Program. And thank you for joining us on this episode of The Journey Home. I do pray that Rebecca's story and her return to the faith is an encouragement to you. God bless you. See you next week.
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9: This is Father Elias Dorm, The fathers spoke of holy confession as almost a second baptism. Confession is an opportunity to repent and to begin again. Often, we tend to look at ourselves in terms of our failures and our sins. But God sees us in terms of our repentance. As often as we fall, we get up and we start over again, begging the help of God's mercy and God's grace.
10: If we have faith, we can be sure that it'll be put to the test. Sometimes by our co-workers who taunt us, sometimes by the difficult circumstances of life. But to get to heaven, we have to endure to the end. And Jesus shows us how. Find out more next on Breaking the Bread. Our commitment to Christ will surely be put to the test. We will hear whispered warnings and denunciations, just as Jeremiah does in this week's first reading. Even so-called friends will try to trap and trip us up. For Jesus' sake, then, we will bear insults and be made outcasts, even in our own homes, as we hear in this week's psalm. Jeremiah tells us we must expect that God will challenge our faith. He will probe our minds and hearts to test the depth and sincerity of our love. Be not afraid, Jesus assures us, 3 times in this week's gospel. Though he may permit us to suffer for our faith, our Heavenly Father will never fail or forsake us. As Jesus assures us, everything unfolds in his providence, under his watchful gaze, even the falling.
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12: 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I arrived 2 months early, weighing only 2 pounds. 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An abortion? 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
1: The essence of evangelization is to tell everybody Jesus loves you. We're all called to be great saints. Don't miss the opportunity.
4: Welcome. We have a beautiful group of our family here this evening, and a great big group out there with you. You know, we talked about the stations, and then we talked about the Our Father last week. And I would like to talk this evening about an act of contrition. Now, what is an act of contrition, huh? Well, it's a formula, but you don't need to say that formula, but it really says that you are sorry for all your sins. Now, why do you have to do that? And you wouldn't think that we would even have to talk about it. Because you'd think, well, you know you commit a sin, so you're going to say you said you commit a sin. You're going to go to confession to get reunited to God, maybe even to the church. So why do you have to say you're sorry? Well, because if you don't, you're not really sorry. You have to say, I'm sorry. You can't say that until you know you did something wrong. Today, society. And unfortunately, in some parts of the church, they don't train you to examine your conscience. You see, that seems to be a no-no today. Why? Well, you make people feel bad. That's exactly what I want to do. You got the point. I want to make you feel bad. See, if you go on sinning, say you tell a lie. Well, everybody tells a lie. What does that mean, everybody tells a lie? First of all, everybody doesn't tell lies. And secondly, how does that affect you? But if you do, you can tell a lie over and over. And the first thing you know, you begin to believe it. The bad thing is, every time you tell it, you change it. But you don't know you changed it. It's so ingrained in your mind, a lie, that you begin to believe it. You say, but that can't be. Oh, yeah, we do that a lot. And we don't understand what a lie is. Did you ever hear the old saying, you know, it's only a white lie? What's a white lie? Well, it's not too bad. What does it mean, not too bad? A lie is a lie. Well, if I tell somebody to tell somebody I'm not home, it's just a white lie. It's a lie. It doesn't mean white lie. I never understood what that meant. It's like the woman who told her son when she saw somebody coming, she didn't want to talk to her, he's coming to the door. She says, go tell him I'm not home. So he opens the door and says, my mother said to tell you she's not home. But see, he didn't know how to tell a lie. She told him, tell him I'm not home. Did my mother tell you I'm not home? But we don't have a sensitive conscience anymore. Because the world lies. How you know that? Did you ever ever see an ad, any ad? Well, your ads can't lie. Oh, do they lie? Do you ever see, you know, ads I hate? And I don't watch television that much. In fact, at all, hardly. But they'll have an ad and they'll have four different kinds of pain relievers. And they're invincible. You know exactly what they are. And what they're saying is, none of these work, but ours works. That's a lie. They all work. If you look at the label, they all got the same thing. Basically, the same thing. Maybe one element, caffeine, is different, but you could take an aspirin and a Coke, you'd have the same thing. But they lie. Labels, new. New. You go and you get a can, and you look, you have to look at the very bottom of the contents is something new. So you buy. If we took the word new out of, our vocabulary, advertisement agencies would go out of business. They wouldn't know what to say. So we are so accustomed, we are insensitive to lies. See? So our conscience must be sensitive. Not scrupulous. Not guilty the wrong way. But sensitive. When you lie, do you feel bad about it? Some people think God can't lie. They get red in the face. Their eyes go narrow like this. And you say, uh-uh, here it comes. They don't know how to lie, thank God. But you see, you need to feel, after you have told a lie, something inside, very uncomfortable. We call that conscience. Today, we're geared to no conscience. We're geared to kill our conscience. Because nothing is a sin. Now, an act of contrition. An act of contrition says, oh my God. Oh my God. It starts out with, oh my God. From the very beginning, you are acknowledging God as your superior, your father, your Lord, your master. Oh my God. Right away, you put yourself in a mood of repentance. Repentance. Now, if I have said, oh my God, why do I make a cry to God? We go on and we say, I am heartily sorry. I like the word heartily. You don't hear it anymore. That kind of dates me, but I don't mind being dated. It's what we call pre-Vatican word. It is not inclusive language. It is not political language. I am heartily sorry. Plain, good old English. From the heart. Political language, inclusive language, you don't know what they said. They're trying to make the whole world diplomats. Did you ever talk to a diplomat? You haven't the slightest idea what he said to you. I talked to a few one time and I left and they said, what did you say? I said, I don't know. I said, you look very attentive. I said, I was trying to figure out what he was saying. They're the only people in the world that can tell you to go down, you know where? And you'd never know they said it. So a special training. They have diplomatic schools. So I tell you how to say something that nobody understands, how to make everybody feel good, and how to say, in time, things are definitely going to be better. You're supposed to be better from that point on. Nothing ever changes. That's a sophisticated lie. Educated, too. That's an educated, sophisticated lie. Professors can do that, although they're not lying and not being diplomatic. But if you find a professor that's an atheist, he'll walk you around the world, tell you there is no God in big words. Woo. And the fact you don't understand the words, you're convinced he's right. I had a boy come here one time years and years ago, and he was so excited about this professor. I never heard such a presentation. I said, oh, wonderful. What did he say? I said, I don't know. I said, what do you mean you don't know? You just told me it was beautiful, it was wonderful. Oh, but you don't understand. I said, no, I don't. He said, it was so intellectual. I said, but what did he say? That's not the point. I said, yeah, it is. Your father's paying good hard-earned money to send you to school, and you don't even know what the professor's saying. Oh, you don't understand what it meant to sit there. Yeah, and be stupid. See, we get so mixed up. We're so mixed up on every single level that we're not heartily sorry. It means from here. I got to be sorry, not here, because all people saw me, or people are scandalized, or I'm going to get in trouble. But from the heart. And why are you sorry from your heart? Why? Because you have offended a most loving God. How you like that? See? Now today, our good liberal brothers and sisters deny that there is such a thing of sin, and deny that you should be sorry. Why do they deny that? Because the great God is infinite compassion, and he understands. Well, I'm sure he understands. He gave you the commandments. I found something here the other day, and I lost it. And now I haven't the slightest idea where it is. I do know, though, it was extremely good. I can't find it. Thank you, Lord. He wants you to hear it. Okay. I just want to prove to you, if you've been deceived, why you have to be heartily sorry. Now, being sorry from your heart doesn't mean you're going to weep and wail and have a feeling about it. It means, I am so sorry I offended God. Now, let me just say, this is really good. It's Matthew 13, 36. Leaving the crowds, he went to the house, and his disciples came to him and said, this is kind of cute, explain the parable about the darnel in the field. Everybody else heard it. Everybody else understood it. But not the apostles. Does that make you feel good? See, what the Lord had said is the kingdom of heaven may be compared to a man who sowed good seed in his field, and an enemy comes and sows darnel, which is weeds. Weeds. Now, I want to explain to you, just so you won't look at your sins in a tra-la-la kind of way. So Jesus said, Wendy, patient, huh? I would have said, you dummies, for goodness sakes, I've been with you 3 years and you don't understand the simplest parable. But you see, I am not God. He was patient. What did he say? Well, the sower of the good seed is the Son of Man. The field is the world. And the good seed is the subjects of the kingdom. Now we got a separation. Now, the darnel, the weeds, are the subjects of the evil one. Oh, you were just told not too long ago there was no evil one, there was no hell. But this is the words of Jesus. The good seed are subjects of the kingdom, and the kingdom in heaven, the kingdom on earth. The weeds are subject of the evil one. Now, the enemy who sowed them is the devil. Oh, now you were told there was no devil. The harvest is the end of the world. Now, some of you are saying, well, I got a long time. Oh, your end, sweetheart, may be around the corner. My asthma's bothering me, so since I'm in your home, you won't mind. Since you're in my home, I don't mind. We'll try again. So, what would happen if you died tonight? Ever think of that? Before you go to bed, do you say an act of contrition? Do you say, oh my God, I'm heartily sorry for having offended thee? Well, let me tell you why you should. Now, the reapers are the angels. When then the darnel, the weeds, are gathered, they will be burned in the fire. So it will be at the end of time. They will be burned in the fire. The Son of Man will send his angels and gather up out of his kingdom. Now listen to this. All things that provoke offenses. Ooh, now isn't that interesting, huh? What's he going to gather up? Murderers and thieves? He's going to gather up all the things that provoke offenses, and there's two things here now, all who do evil. How many times do people provoke offenses? Deliberately do something to make someone fall. Deliberately put them into temptation. And the worst of all, deliberately teach false doctrine. You know what the Lord says to those? they shall be burned like fire. You see, we kind of dance around everything today. Oh, this person is so nice. On my way to church, he shakes my hands and pats me on the back. Hello, Mary, how are you? Good to see you this morning. Maybe when he preaches, he says there is no Eucharist. Or we don't have a rosary in this church. Or he'll teach birth control. Or he'll secretly advise someone to have an abortion. Or he doesn't believe in confession. You should be of a merciful God. Put your sins in this bowl, everybody, and just burn them up. That's all. You know what that is? Let me tell you what it is. You provoke offenses against God. All your CCD teachers, those of you who teach religion, do you realize what you say when you lead these little children astray? Isn't it a shame that we are forced to have homeschool? That parents have to take on that added responsibility of teaching their children from first grade to eighth and high school all the way through? Because they're scared to death of their children being led, provoked to offend God. Provoked to lose their faith. Now, he says they will be thrown into a blazing furnace where there will be weeping and grinding of teeth. See, don't allow anyone who tell you, here we go again, to tell you that the doctrines of the church, the new catechism, are not right. They're old fashioned, they have to be changed. You lead people into error is to provoke offenses. The virtuous, listen to this, will shine like the sun in the kingdom of their Father. Once you say, oh my God, I am heartily sorry for having what? Offended thee. Today you're told you can't offend God. Oh, you can, and you do. You do offend God. I offend, we all do. But you have to say, although you are heartily sorry for having offended such a good God, that's a pure act of contrition. You're not sorry because you're going to get in trouble. You're not sorry because you may have to go to purgatory. You're not sorry because you did this or that. You're heartily sorry because you offended God. You have only to look at the New Old Testament. The Old Testament. And we have to admit that even the greatest saints were sinners. And they offended God grievously. Take Moses, for example. He was known, God himself said he was the gentlest of men on earth. Right? He killed a man. In a fit of temper, he killed one of the Egyptians. Hmm? David. The Lord promised David his kingdom would last forever. Committed adultery and murder in a fit of weakness. Composed that beautiful Psalm 50. We are all sinners. But I must say from the bottom of my heart, I am heartily sorry for having offended thee, O God. And I detest all my sins. That looks like a nice sentence.

It's every day, every day. But big sins you must detest. Why? Because they are grievous sin. A girl wrote to me not too long ago and said, is fornication a sin? My religion teacher said it was love. Religion teacher? You gotta be joking. What kind of religion teacher tells you that fornication is love? No. You lead people to sin. And thank God down in her heart she knew she was wrong. That teacher was wrong. I said, oh yes, it's a very grievous sin. You cannot break the Ten Commandments and not grievously sin. Nobody's going to tell you that today. Very few people. They don't want to. It's almost like we don't trust people. We don't trust that they'll understand. I have to tell you that these things are grievous sins, and grievous enough that if you become habituated in them, you could lose your soul for all eternity. If nobody tells you that, they don't love you. They love themselves. You must detest these sins. Why? Because I dread the loss of heaven and the pains of hell. I dread. I'm scared to death at the possibility of losing heaven and ending up in hell. You say, well, that doesn't seem like a pure act of sorrow. It means you're just afraid of going to hell and missing heaven. No, wait a minute. Don't get too in a hurry. It says, but most of all, here we come, because I have offended thee, my God. What a beautiful thing to say, huh? What it really says is, I'm afraid of not being with you, Lord, forever. I'm afraid I won't have that personal relationship with you, that I will never see your glorious face. I will never see the joy and the ecstasy of heaven. And yeah, I'm afraid of hell. It's a healthy fear. But most of all, there's a beautiful word, most of all, Lord, because I have offended thee, my God. See what a beautiful prayer that is? Ask your children outside of home school. Ask your children if they learned that in school. Now, why do we say any of this in an act of contrition, huh? Why do we say, I'm afraid I'll lose heaven, I'm afraid of going to hell, and most of all, I'm so sorry because I offended thee? Why do we say all of that? Because you, my God, are all good and all deserving of my love. Isn't that a beautiful way? Isn't that absolutely phenomenal? That I am sorry, not for myself, but because God is so good. Do you realize there are not two snowflakes alike? Or two blades of grass? Or two people?

0: in all of heaven, there shall not be another one like you. Isn't that amazing? You think he'd run out, start the same pattern again, you know, the same mold. Had nothing to do with short, fat, skinny, tall, beautiful, ugly. Had nothing to do with any of that. Every soul is so different and so unique that if you don't go to heaven, God forbid, no one will ever take your place. Huh? Did you know that? That spot, that you with all your differences and all your graces and all your talents and all your love will never be substituted. I'm so amazed at the sun. It'll melt butter and harden clay. Same sun. Make one thing green, another blue, another yellow. Isn't it amazing that the mountains are closer to the sun, but the snow never melts? Isn't that clever? Now, don't explain it to me. I like to be dumb. I like the awesomeness of not knowing why it happens. And even if you know why it happens, you don't know why it happens. Scientists today, since we got that Hubbard camera up there, they don't know. Everything they've ever thought proved not to be true. Now they're telling you, oh, it's different. Yeah, I could have told them that without a camera. And so we're constantly aware of new things about God. Raindrops. Water, for example. Water is a liquid. But you can freeze it. It makes ice, cools you off. But if you melt it and you boil it, it's hot, goes off into steam. All water. Isn't that amazing? Your skin. Your skin. If anybody could invent skin, they'd be a millionaire. Why? Well, it lets water out, it don't let it in. You take a bath, you don't come out 20 pounds heavier. Do you? I don't think you do. You can sit in that tub an hour, you don't come out any heavier. You go out in the sun, oh, you're sweating. I think it's wonderful. Let water out, won't let it in. And heal. Oh. Doctor took a little tumor off of my back, and I tell you, it looked like a crater. And he looked at it, oh, don't worry about it, it'll heal. I said, yeah, it's not yours, you know. It was like a crater. I was amazed. Got smaller and smaller and smaller. And all of a sudden, I didn't know where it was. You can't do that. What a wonder is a baby, huh? Oh, little tiny fingernails. The whole thing is there. Fingernails, little feet, beautiful eyes, hair. All intricately made, so meticulous, and a soul that one day will see God. That is the God we offend, because He is so good. He is so good to us. And we offend so good a God. Now, when I have said all of that, in a very short prayer, I'm just kind of adding on to it, what do we say that's real important? I've said I'm hardly sorry. I've said why. And I've said, I'm sorry because I offended you, Lord. You know, words are important, like heartily is important. Now here comes another one. I firmly resolve. Oh, not half-heartedly, not I will try, or maybe, I firmly resolve. Now we know ourselves, we've been to confession last week, and we rattled off the same thing. And I've tried and fell again. But how can I firmly resolve anything? The next sentence is a masterpiece. It says, with the help of thy grace. What a beautiful act of humility, huh? What I'm saying is, Lord, I can't do it myself. Now, what am I going to do? I'm kneeling by my bed, and I knew I goofed off today. If I woke up Father in the middle of the night, he'd kill me. So what do I do? Why? What do I need grace for? A lot of you have to ask for grace. To confess my sins. It takes grace. It takes a gift from God to confess your sins. What else? To do penance. You just can't do something and walk away like nothing happened. You can't steal something without giving it back or doing something, some kind of retribution. Sometimes we don't understand our sins. We don't. To confess my sins, to do penance, and what? To amend my life. That is one of the most, next to the Our Father, Hail Mary, and Gloria, the Credo, I think the act of contrition is the most beautiful. It's the most beautiful prayer because it has everything in it. It's everything in it. Why don't we recite it together? Can we do that? Oh my God, heartily sorry for having offended thee,
1: and I confess all my sins because I just love. I confess it all. Because I have offended thee, who are good and deserving of my love, I firmly resolve, with the help of thy grace, to do penance, to confess my sin, and to amend my life. Amen. I have to do penance and amend my life. Amen. I must do all of that.
0: If you've forgotten it, get yourself a good old-fashioned tiny book. I got one here. Where is it? Right here. Anyway, it's called a basic catechism. We used to have a lot of these. I don't know if we have any more left. It's called Basic Catechism of Christian Doctrine, but it's got everything in it. The rosary, the act of contrition, it's got everything you can think of. Talks about the sacraments. Anyway, we have a call. Hello?
2: Good evening, Mother. This is Jim.
0: Good evening. Where are you from?
2: Delaware.
0: Oh, wonderful. And what is your question?
2: Well, first of all, I want to thank you very much for being there. It's the first time I've talked to you. And we can't get you on cable because the company won't allow it. We've tried. So I'm listening on shortwave radio to you. The question is, just recently, I normally go to my spiritual director for confession, but your subject tonight was very interesting, and I just recently went to a priest for confession, and he didn't ask me to say the act of contrition. So I did it to myself as he was absolving me. Is that, could that be an invalid confession?
0: I'm sure our dear Lord saw your heart, but I'd go to somebody else next time. Don't go to a priest that's nice to you. Go to somebody that says, you better shape up, sweetheart. Or you're going down, you know what I mean? Don't go to somebody that says, oh, that's all right. They talk you out of it. Why do you want to go in there? You can do that yourself. Oh, that wasn't a sin. Look, Father, I think I committed a sin. Why do you think I'm sitting in this confessional, this hot box, telling you all this if I didn't think I was sinning? So anybody that says, oh, that's all right, God understands. Believe me, He understands. He understands exactly what's going to happen to your soul if you don't straighten up. If you go to a confessional, not one that's rude or mad or not loving. Excuse me. Go to one who knows you did commit these sins, who's ready to help you to amend your life, tells you how to avoid these sins. Is compassionate? Yes. But compassion and truth have to go together. If there's no truth, then you have misdirected compassion. Misdirected compassion. If you tell the truth with anger, or you tell a penitent how evil he was and you're angry with him, then he'll never go back. You have to have both. Lovingly truthful. Lovingly tough. We have another call. Hello?
3: Hello.
0: Where are you from?
3: New Jersey.
0: New Jersey. And how old are you?
3: 10. I'm turning 11 in April.
0: Wonderful. In April, April what?
3: 19th.
0: I'm going to be 71 April 20th.
3: Oh, wow.
0: Oh, well, happy birthday.
3: Thank you. I would also like to tell you that I like to watch your shows and everything.
0: Well, thank you, sweetheart.
3: And can I say my question?
0: You what?
3: My question.
0: Yes.
3: Okay, my first question is that I went to confession once and I didn't have sins. The priest said to me not to come to confession if I didn't have any sins. Why did the priest say this to me? Aren't we supposed to go to confession even if you don't have any sins?
0: I'm just trying to calm down, sweetheart. Better take a little water. That was an injustice. I know the new theology is that you don't have to go to confession, and we have so many general absolutions and everything else. But that's wrong. Because as a 10 or 11 year old, that priest should know you're very vulnerable to sin. There are children your age on drugs, have already had sex, They have done everything an adult does. You cannot tell me that a 10 or 11-year-old cannot sin. And you can't tell somebody, don't come back until you have a biggie. You know what confession is, sweetheart? Confession is not only absolution. And maybe you ought to think if you didn't have a few sins. I mean, were you really obedient to your mother? Did you say something nasty about someone? Huh? Sins are not only big sins, but they're little ones. Being uncharitable, being unkind, saying something nasty. See, these are all little sins. You can go to communion and be absolved from all of them by Holy Communion, but that's not the point. Confession is also a strengthening sacrament. It strengthens your soul to say no the next time. It's not just something you go if you commit adultery or you steal or you lie or you cheat or you're greedy. No, it's for little things. See, confession is for everybody that wants to be holy and wants to be like God. Let's put it this way. If your mother never dusted, nobody's dust, huh? Now, if you had a table and your mother never dusted it, I'd hate to look at it after 3-4 weeks. It looks terrible. But it's only dust. You say, well, there's a difference. What happens if somebody comes in and puts a whole can of garbage on top of that table? Isn't there a difference between the dust and the garbage? Or a dead cat? You want to get rid of that in a hurry. But every week, every day almost, your mother has to get a rag and dust that table. That's what confession does. I can be just as dirty with a lot of dust as I'd be with garbage on me. So confession is not only we're sorry for even the slightest offense against God. We are also there to get the strength to desire God more, to be more like Jesus, to be closer to Jesus, to be able to pray better, and to be stronger against temptation. All of that is why you go to confession. It's such an injustice to the soul. My sisters go to confession as well. I do once a week. We don't do any biggies. Does that mean we shouldn't go to confession? Ah. No, it's those little things, that dust that keeps piling up. Sometimes bad thoughts, sometimes our failure to act or to defend somebody, or to defend Jesus. All these omissions and commissions we do. You find yourself a priest, sweetheart, that understands the spiritual life. He really understands what confession's all about. Our Holy Father goes to confession every week. Every holy priest I've ever known, or sister, or lay person went every week. Now I know, you got to go once a year. I cannot imagine any human being thinking for a moment that you're so good you're going to go once a year. Oh, God have mercy on your little dusty soul. It's not the right thing. You go to confession. You find a priest that understands and can start you on the highway to holiness, maybe even vocation. But once you begin to think nothing matters, And they're only small ones. It's only dust. There's nothing worse than a house that's never been dusted. So, we've taken our act of contrition. I hope you make one before you go to bed. I hope we all are able to make one before we die. That I can say to God, I am heartily sorry for having offended thee, and I want to be with thee in thy kingdom, and I'm sorry. I want to amend my life. God bless you. See you tomorrow.

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1: This is Dale Alquist with a Chesterton Minute. Have you ever heard someone say that it's morbid that Catholics confess their sins to a priest? Well, G.K. Chesterton says that the morbid thing is not to confess them. The morbid thing is to conceal your sins and let them eat your heart out, which is exactly the state of most people in today's highly civilized society. He says every sinner longs to confess his sins, more than a thirsty animal longs for a drink. And he says that when the modern world did away with confession, it replaced it with something worse, psychotherapy, which is merely confession without absolution. A religion that insists on confession is a religion that deals in truth. We know we're sinful, and the honest thing is to admit it so that we can find forgiveness. Nothing morbid about that. Want more than a minute? Chesterton.org.
2: When I was outside of the church, there was always an unsettled feeling. 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We learned things that we had never been taught. Wouldn't be the person that I am without the church and without the sacraments, particularly the Eucharist. I can't live without it.
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5: 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Oh, yes, you are when you start third, fourth, fifth, sixth grade. You don't fill your minds with that at that age. 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They don't have to know. What do they have to know? You don't teach them the Trinity. They're too young for the Trinity. 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
9: Well, good morning, everyone, and welcome to Women of Grace Live. I am Johnette Williams. I am delighted to be with you today. You know I love spending this time with you, Monday through Friday, right here on Women of Grace Live, where we do love having that holy conversation. 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Let me give you that toll-free number that is available for you if you're here in North America. 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You use that number to call so that we can chit-chat together on the air. But you use that same number to get your text message to us. So in your text message, however, do let us know who you are, where you are, and how it is that you're listening, because obviously we can't get that info firsthand from you. So if you put it in there, we'll be able to acknowledge all of that. We're looking forward to hearing from you if you are a first-time caller, too. And if you are, I do want to know about that, because I've got my first-time caller bell sitting right here to my left, and I love to ring it for you to welcome you for your debut right here on Women of Grace Live, where we do love having that holy conversation with you. I always like to send you out to our website here at the beginning of the program, because all kinds of good things are happening. And if I don't get them in at the front end, sometimes I just am not able to weave them in because I get so involved talking with you and about all kinds of cool stuff in our Lord. do want to remind you about a beautiful, beautiful webinar that is coming up on Monday, June the 29th at 7:30 p.m. The Battle for Woman's Soul, the Feminine Genius versus Radical Feminism is being presented by our own Sue Brinkman. You know Sue from Wacky Wednesday. She was with us yesterday. You heard her. We answered all kinds of good questions then. She'll answer your questions at the end of the webinar, too. And this is going to be a beautiful opportunity for us to understand what is radical feminism and why is that not consistent in the life of a Christian woman? Well, you know, where is the divide there? And I think it's going to be quite amazing when you begin to discover what the roots are to radical feminism, when you understand out of whence it came, so to speak. It's just a fascinating exploration. But it also helps us to understand why it is that we're seeing some of the things that we're seeing taking place within the culture of the day. So I do think that this is an important webinar, not just for women, but also for men. So it's open to all of you, and I certainly do want to invite you to join us. That is Monday evening, June 29th. Monday evening, June 29th at 7:30 p.m. All of the information is available for you at the website. It's number one in our slideshow. You're going to see it listed under events as well. You can click on either place. That's going to take you to a landing page. It's going to share with you about the evening, but also give you an opportunity to register right online. The beautiful thing about these online webinars is that you don't have to go anywhere. You can watch them in the convenience of your own home. And that makes it very accessible to lots of people. And we're hoping for lots of you to show up for this beautiful webinar. We can accommodate hundreds and hundreds of you. So please do not be shy. Do join us. See what Sue has to say on this very fascinating topic, the battle for woman's soul. Like, why is it a battle for woman's soul? The battle for woman's soul, the feminine genius versus radical feminism. Sounds like the title of a book. I hope Sue gets busy writing that book. I would like to read it and interview her on it. So all of that being said, that's June 29th, but there's something else happening on June 29th, and this is really, really important. I want to encourage you to check out our Benedicta Institute for Women. You can get there directly, benedictainstitute.com, or you can access the Benedicta Institute right there via our Women of Grace website. This is a marvelous opportunity for women to gain a certification in Catholic women's leadership. We offer you excellent classes that are going on, and this one is going to be no exception. It begins on June 29th. Everything is available to you on June 29th so that you can begin your course of study. It is an online course, Essentials of Carmelite Spirituality. Essentials of Carmelite Spirituality. It is being presented by our own Dr. Donald Wallenfang. He is our academic advisor. You will watch the teaching videos right there online. You will know what your assignments are via online. You hopefully will do your assignments. That's your benefit, right? And then you'll have an opportunity to talk with Dr. Wallenfang on Thursday evenings from 6 until 7 p.m. Eastern time. But all of that, all of the mechanics of it are explained for you at our website, womenofgrace.com. If you feel the Holy Spirit prompting you to enter into this marvelous exploration of Carmelite spirituality, I think that this is the course for you. So I do encourage you to check it out. You can use this course towards that certification in Catholic women's leadership, or you can simply do it for spiritual enrichment. Either way, it is going to serve a great purpose in your life. I think it will enhance your relationship with our Lord Jesus Christ. And certainly, I think that it's going to give you new insights into Carmelite spirituality and, you know, what authentic spirituality looks like. So all of that being said, a beautiful course again, starting on the same day, June 29th. So all of the info is out there. We'll answer your questions about any of these events. There's ways to do that. We give you those opportunities there online as well. So get on out there and check out those two upcoming events that are happening in the very near future. Here we are. It's June 18th already. Can you get over that? I can't. I don't know where June has gone. I have lived through it. Yay, praise God for that. But I'll tell you what, it just has grown wings and it's taking off in its own direction. I do want to remind you, too, about our upcoming Women of Grace retreat that's happening at Malvern Retreat House the last weekend in July. The retreat is July 24th through the 26th, begins on that Friday evening. The 24th ends Sunday right after Mass. I would say it'll be over by 12:15. Beautiful panel of speakers joining us. We're going to be discussing this issue, emotional balance in an upside down world. It is true. We are living in a very topsy-turvy world and trying to maintain that equilibrium in the midst of it all, you know, especially with the rush of it all, the press of it all that's coming at us from all different quarters and sectors and truly impressing itself upon us. You know, sometimes we get caught up in a whirlwind, you know, and we need to know that there is a way to establish that equilibrium, that God never changes. Isn't that good news? God never changes. He is the same today as he was yesterday, and he is the same as he will be in the future. God never changes. How is it then that we can hold on to that reality, dig into that reality, and live that reality when everything around us seems to be spinning out of control or is moving faster than we can keep up with? How do we do it? We're going to talk about it. We're going to give you the godly way to maintain that emotional balance in an upside down world. Also recognizing and realizing that we are body and soul composition. So therefore, we've got to meet the needs of that emotional side of ourselves, that psyche of ours, right? So I'll tell you, this is going to be a deep dive and it's going to be great. Excellent speakers. They're all lined up for you out there. Gary Zimek is going to be with us. Vivian Akel is going to be with us. Dr. Robert Enright is going to be with us. Father Hans Chamora is going to be with you. Listen to that. Is that Pittsburgh or what? Every once in a while it creeps into my speech. Is going to be with us. And I'm going to be there too with my Pittsburgh on. So please do join us. Again, as I say, that begins Friday, July 24th, running through the 26th. In addition to that, it's preceded by the Benedicta Enrichment Seminar being presented by Dr. Robert Enright. We're going to be talking about understanding forgiveness. But all of the info is there for you at our website, womenofgrace.com. 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
14: How should we pray? The disciples asked our Lord that question, and he gave them the Our Father, or the Lord's Prayer. But he also gave them the liturgy, which is the most privileged form of prayer in the Catholic tradition, especially the Holy Sacrifice of the Mass. We can pray with the whole church in the liturgy of the hours, or the Divine Office, and we should also pray in our own private room, our secret chamber, as Jesus says, and then our Father who sees us in secret will reward us.
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16: In our Father's love, the children see a reflection of the love that God our Father has for all His children. 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
9: Well, welcome back, everybody. You are listening to Women of Grace Live. I am Johnette Williams. So happy to be with you today. Hey, listen, our phone lines are wide open for you right now. 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As I say, it's a toll-free number. 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Tom Price is going to collect your message and get it up on the board for us. 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We have Matthew Gabensky out there in social media land, and the wonderful Ace McKay is in today producing our program. So we want to welcome Ace and Tom and Matthew, and we want to welcome you too. 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EWTN has something I think that you're going to really enjoy. 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It's free too. It's a free toll-free number for you right here at Women of Grace Live, where we do love having that holy conversation with you. Yeah. Now, so I was telling you about the beautiful, Benedicta, online course that's coming up beginning on June 29th, Essentials of Carmelite Spirituality. And I've been sharing with you too occasionally on the air there that I'm just bound up and working on a study on the spirituality of Saint Thérèse of Lisieux. And I'll tell you, I've grown so much by way of the study. And I really want to encourage you, you know, if you don't set time aside at least once a week to spend an hour or so really learning more about the faith, learning more about the way in which we can enhance our relationship with our Lord Jesus Christ by way of the biographies of the saints or their own autobiographies, as is the case with Thérèse and Story of a Soul, you know, you're doing yourself a disservice. And so I really want to encourage you to think about it. And maybe you've been looking at certain aspects of the faith that you want to become more imbued by. You know, I'm thinking about the sacramental structure of our church, for example, the Eucharist, etc., and reading books about the Eucharist or doing some of the devotionals that are out there now, 33 days with for the Eucharist. All of these things can really, really aid us and really help us. If you're doing something right now or studying some aspect of the faith right now that has really been an encouragement to you or that you found absolutely fascinating, then I would invite you to give us a call here and we can talk about it. 833-288-EWTN. That's 833-288-3986. You can also text your insights to us right there by using that very same number. But do share with us. Oftentimes I found that as somebody's telling me about something that they're looking at, something that they're studying, boy, that'll spark something in me and I'll immediately order it. That happened yesterday. A couple of times in this past week that's happened to me. So be on the lookout, Jack. There's more books coming to the house. You know, I really always want to be an eager student, not so much just a student as a practitioner of that which I'm studying, right? It's one thing to study. It's another thing to put into practice that which we're learning. And I've been learning all kinds of things through St. Thérèse and through some of the people who have written great volumes on her spirituality and how brilliant this young one was. So brilliant that it appears as though it's outrageously simplistic, but that was the real reality of it, right? The more simple we become, I don't mean simple-minded, but the more childlike we become in the Lord, the more depth we actually end up having. And some of the things that I've read about her are absolutely amazing, and I'd like to share some of them with you. One of them really had to do with her understanding of the Eucharist and her understanding of how this our Blessed Mother is all tied up in the Eucharist. And she actually has some words that are quite interesting, just quite interesting. And here's something that she expresses in one of her poems that I think is beautiful, and I'm hoping it'll inspire you as much as it inspired me this morning. She writes this: "When the white host comes down into my heart, Jesus, your gentle lamb believes it is resting in you." She's referring to herself as the gentle lamb. "When the white host comes down into my heart, Jesus, your gentle lamb believes it is resting in you." And I was thinking about that in reference to receiving our Lord, body, blood, soul, and divinity. Do we really consider that? Do we really consider that? Do we consider the fact that we are receiving the very same Jesus that walked on the face of the earth? We are receiving the very same Jesus that our Blessed Mother gave birth to. We are receiving the very same Jesus that hung on the cross for us. This Jesus, whole and entire, is coming into the inner confines of our being. Can we imagine that? And can we imagine that this obviously has an efficacy for us? And the more fervently we receive him, the more open we are to that reality that this is indeed the whole of Jesus coming into me. The more that we invest ourselves in that belief and are simply present to the mystery of it, the more efficacious the reality becomes. And for Therese, this was obviously true. And we gain that just by that little phrase, that little verse that comes from a poem. Again, I'll read it. "When the white host comes down into my heart," she's acknowledging that she's receiving our Lord into her heart. "Jesus, your gentle lamb believes it is resting in you." She's acknowledging that this white host is Jesus, that he is coming into her heart, and that she is resting in him. And I think that idea of resting is very, what do I want to say? Imbued with a great reality, that it is through belief and resting in the Lord that we, in the inner confines of our being, we, in the center of our soul, we, through the intellectual capacity of the soul apprehends the mystery. Something that's inexpressible by words, something inexpressible by intellectual capacity, but nonetheless something that's very expressible to that aspect of the soul that is, in a sense, its own intellect and apprehension of the eternal realities, you know, that defy analysis, that defy logic, that defy calculation, right? So you could spend hours in prayer with that, couldn't you? You could just sit there with that whole mystery and just be open to the presence of the Lord and let him impress it upon you, right? And this is some of what we gain by way of opening ourselves up to a deeper exploration of the treasures of our faith and what we have through the lives of the saints, those who have gone before us and have plumbed these mysteries and can guide us in our own way of moving into their depths. We have Jerry with us. Jerry is a first-time caller. Yay! From Michigan, Holy Family Radio, ringing my bell for you there. Jerry, welcome for your debut here on Women of Grace. So share with me what's going on. Hello?
18: Excuse me?
9: Go ahead. Hello. You're on the air. Hi, you're on the air, Jerry.
18: Okay. We're calling about a gargoyle that's located in my wife's sister's front yard. It's a statue. It's quite large. It's mm-hmm. not like hooked to rain troughs or anything like that. I guess what those things sometimes are. Yes. And we're wondering, is there any implications or anything like that, related to that? It was given to her husband who died like 9 years ago, uh-huh. and we asked her to remove it, but she doesn't want to. Again, yeah. are there any repercussions to something like that?
9: Well, you know, it's an interesting thing, and I would say two things on this. I think one has to do with the intentionality. Why is it there? And number two is, does that person have a superstitious belief in it? So if it's there because of a superstitious belief, if it's there because this person is trying to make a statement about things that are dark, then that's a whole other matter. But gargoyles really have quite a long history, and they were used in a lot of on the corners of a lot of old cathedrals, especially Gothic cathedrals, and they did serve a function. Most gargoyles, that term in and of itself comes from a French word. And listen, I cannot speak French, and I would just murder it if I tried to pronounce it in French. But what it actually means is throat or gullet, the gullet being another word for throat. So that's kind of like the origin or the etymology of that word. But what were they used for? Why were they found on the corners of cathedrals? It was really a type of gutter system. Because the water would catch up in the eaves of the cathedrals, but it would rush forward and come through, the mouth of this gargoyle, right, that would spit it out. So it was sort of like a drainage system, so to speak, a bit of an archaic one to be sure, but nonetheless something that protected the cathedral from erosion. And so this is why in many cases, even when people are still using a gargoyle like in their garden or something, it's in a fountain, because that was the original use of it. So I would have to say that it really depends upon why it is that your sister-in-law has this in the yard. If she's trying to make a statement about things that are dark and sinister, that's one thing. But, if it's simply there because it's something in memory of her husband or whatever, I wouldn't concern myself too much about it. I think that a lot of grotesque kinds of looking things, and why these things were grotesque, I have no idea. But, they're not attractive. There is a French legend that has something to do with Saint Romanus, who defeated a fearsome dragon that was named La Gargoyle. As I say, my French, I can't even pretend. But the creature's head, according to the legend, the creature's head could not be burned. And so the town mounted it on the church wall, which actually did inspire the first water spouts. So, it's got that kind of a history to it. But, if we're using it in relation to, a mythical monster kind of a thing or some kind of a magically animated creature, then I would have to take a look at it in a different light. But you might ask her that question. Why don't you just ask her, why do you have that out there? And if she says, well, because, it was meaningful to my husband. Well, I would just leave it at that, and I wouldn't worry too much about it. What do you think?
18: Well, yeah, okay. He's passed away, so we don't know yet at this point. But we could ask why did he get that, or why did they get it in the first place?
9: Yeah,
18: and see if we could go from there. You're saying that. It's got more like to do with the intent.
9: I think it does. I mean, in and of itself, it's a piece of cement, probably. You know what I mean? But if there's been like some kind of a curse put on it, or some kind of an incantation put on it, or something like that, that's a whole nother matter. So you'd have to ask her, why did you get it, and why do you keep it? It's not a very attractive thing. And see what she says. But it might well be because it was her husband's, and it reminds her of him in some way. I don't know, Jerry. I wouldn't labor over it too much, especially if she is not attaching any kind of power or you know, superstitious capacity to it.
18: In itself, it doesn't have any, let's say, power or incarnation or something like that.
9: No.
18: It would be what would be attached to it.
9: There you go. Yep, that's exactly right. You got it.
18: Okay. Want to say?
19: Okay. Well, thank you, Janet.
18: Thank you, Janet. Maybe we can, try to get more information. It just really looks weird there, and we see no purpose. And if it was a Blessed Mother

0: 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That's 833-288-3986. Let's get to Dennis. He's there in New York today. Eager to hear from Dennis. And how is Dennis listening to us? It's through Sirius XM, Channel 130. Good morning, Dennis. How are you?
1: Jeanette, great. And thank you. Your prayers always work. I'm with my beautiful 11-year-old granddaughter, Tegan. She's okay. Getting ready at 12 o'clock to take a science exam with her classmates. And Tegan is the future with her classmates of our church. I just wish if you could say a prayer for Tegan, say hello to her, and a prayer for her classmates, too, that they'll be successful.
0: Oh, I'll do it for sure. So, Keegan, I'm happy to have you on the air with me today. Let me ask you a question. Are you in seventh grade?
2: I'm in sixth.
0: You're in sixth grade. Okay. Very, very good. I remember sixth grade. And I'll tell you a little story about some of my teachers when I was in school. And so I went through Catholic school and I had all religious sisters who taught me. And I can remember from my youngest days, the teachers telling us when we were going to take a test that we should pray to the Holy Spirit. And we should ask the Holy Spirit to bring into our minds all of the facts that we had studied in preparation for the exam. And so we're going to pray to the Holy Spirit and ask for that together right now. And there is a great saint that I have become very familiar with. She's become a friend of mine. And her name is Saint Elena Guara. Saint Elena Guara. And she is actually called the Apostle of the Holy Spirit. So we're going to ask for her intercession too. Now you hear that music, and that music tells us that we're going to a break. So I'm going to ask you and your granddad to hold on to the phone there so that we can pray together for this test when we come back from this break, okay? So you hang on there, Keegan. We're going to come right back to you. And friends, we want to remind you that our phone lines are open. Carol is waiting for us. We're going to get to you, Carol, on the other side of the break too. And friends, we're looking forward to hearing from you. 833-288-EWTN. That's 833-288-3986. It's the way you can join us live here on Women of Grace Live. We're coming right back. Stay tuned.
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8: This is a Did You Know moment with Sandra McDevitt. Did you know the origin of the word blessing? The word blessing appears over 100 times in the Old Testament. The original biblical Hebrew word means cistern, which overflows the aqueduct, the water sustaining life. The first time the word blessing is used in the Old Testament is the fifth day of creation. God blesses the fish and the birds, tells them to be fruitful and multiply. A few verses later, he blesses Adam and Eve with the same words. It's about generating life. God, who is the ultimate source of life, is telling them to also be a source. In the New Testament, John chapter 4, verse 5, Jesus says, "Whoever drinks the water I give will become a well of water springing to eternal life." A very cool connection to the Old Testament. I'm Sandra McGavitt for EWTN Radio.
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0: to us as well. 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All kinds of wonderful events coming up in the very near future just for you. So check it all out. We have Keegan on the phone, and I am so delighted by this phone call. Dennis, her grandfather, called in today. Keegan's going to take a test at 12 noon. That's pretty soon here. And she's asking for prayer, or he's asking that we pray with her so that she'll do well on her exam. And I was sharing with Keegan before we went to the break that when I was a little girl in elementary school, our religious sisters always told us to ask the Holy Spirit to help us when we were taking an exam. And I mentioned to her about a saint that I became familiar with a few years back from a beautiful friend of mine, Patty Mansfield, who actually gave me a first class relic of her, and that is Saint Elena Guara. And Saint Elena Guara is called the Apostle of the Holy Spirit, because she begged and begged Pope Leo the 13th to write more about the Holy Spirit, which he did. And she is actually responsible for the novena to the Holy Spirit that we pray between what is the dates between Ascension Thursday and Pentecost Sunday. So she is a great one, and we're going to ask for her intercession too. So Keegan, are you still with me on the line?
1: Yes.
0: You're still here. Okay, very good. So we're going to pray, and this is actually St. Thomas Aquinas' prayer to the Holy Spirit. So we're going to start, Keegan, the way we begin all prayer, in the name of the Father, and of the Son, and of the Holy Spirit. Amen. Oh, Holy Spirit, we come before you in this moment, and we pray this prayer that the brilliant, scholastic, wonderful theologian St. Thomas Aquinas gave to us. And in this prayer, he asks for your intercession as we face the challenges in life that come by way of examinations and tests, asking for the illumination that we need to have to come up with the right answers that we might do our very best on the exam. Creator of all things, source of light and wisdom, grant Keegan a keen understanding, grant her a retentive memory, grant her the grace to express herself clearly, and guide her work this day from beginning to end. And we offer this prayer through our Lord Jesus Christ. Amen. And we do ask, Holy Spirit, that everything that Keegan has studied, all of the good work that she's put in through this particular semester in school, all of the homework that she has attentively completed, all of that would come into her mind as she sits there and as she takes this exam. I would ask that you would free her from all anxiety, that you would calm her mind, that any stress that she might be feeling would be reduced, and to guide her through the examination. And I turn to you too, St. Elena Guara, and I ask for your intercession for her, sweet holy apostle of the Holy Spirit. You who have been so instrumental in my own work here lately, expanding time for me and obtaining for me the gifts that I needed, I'm asking that you would do the same for Keegan, that you would grant her through your intercession that beautiful, beautiful gift of receiving from Jesus all that she needs to excel in this examination. And I pray, too, that beautiful, beautiful calm that comes by way of the presence of God would be hers. And we offer this prayer to you, Father, in the name of your Son, our Lord Jesus Christ, by the merits of his cross, through the power of the Holy Spirit, and with the maternal beatitude and intercession of Our Lady. Amen. So, Keegan, just a little thought for you here that comes into my mind. When you're taking an exam, the best thing to do, obviously, is to start with prayer. We've prayed now, but you pray, okay, right ahead of taking that test, asking the Holy Spirit to come once again. And through the test, you know, if you feel as though you're not excelling in the way that you want to, if there's a question there that stumps you, which can happen, then just say, Jesus, I trust in you. But from a mechanical point of view, the best way to take an exam is to go through and to answer all of the questions that you know first, right? Because if you start to try to figure out all of the other ones, you might not get the test accomplished. So go through, answer all of the ones that you know first, and then the ones where you're uncertain, then you go back and you begin to puzzle through those. Always asking, again, that the Holy Spirit would be with you and letting Jesus know that you're trusting in him, so therefore to give you that gift of knowledge that you need. I'll be very happy to hear how you do on the exam, and I'm sure that you're going to just pass it with flying colors, okay?
1: Thank you, Jeanette. Sunday before Mass, I'm lighting a candle for you, your entire family, your staff, and all your listeners for this prayer.
0: Ah, thank you, Dennis. That is such a joy and such a pleasure to know. And I will call upon that intercession that will go with that candle for all that we're facing as a ministry today and all of the good work that we're about. So thank you so much, Dennis. You're a good friend, and we appreciate you so much. Oh, boy. Well, remember Keegan at 12 noon, which is in the very near future here. She's probably rushing off to take that test, or maybe she's being homeschooled. I'm not really sure. But all of that being said, remember her, wing a little prayer her way. You remember what it was like to take a test. I remember what it was like to take science and math tests. Oh, my. I was always filled with a lot of anxiety before those. Let's get to Carol. Carol is in Cleveland, Ohio today, listening to us via Living Bread Radio. We're eager to hear from you, too. 833-288-EWTN. That's 833-288-3986. Looking forward to hearing from you today. Good morning to you, Carol. How are you?
2: Good, Jeanette. Good morning to you. Thank you for taking my call.
0: You're quite welcome.
2: A little history. Several years ago, my husband of 51 years was diagnosed with Lewy body dementia.
0: Aww.
2: And it's some of the very aggressive. And in that time, I became his caregiver, and all was good. Hard, but it was fine.
0: Yes.
2: This past winter, he became very aggressive, not saying that, or he was a threat to me and to himself.
0: Mm-hmm.
2: And through prayer and talking with our six children and doctors, we thought the best thing was to place him in memory care for his safety and my safety.
0: Yes.
2: So we did that. We found a great place, and we did that. And he's been there since February. And he's safe. I know that. And I'm safe. But I'm having a very hard struggle that he's there and I'm here.
0: Mm-hmm.
2: And I, I've been having, I want to bring him home. You know, why can't I do what they're doing? My children are not on board with that. He's had episodes at the center. And I probably am living in a delusion that I could take care of him again. But I am struggling terribly. And I just don't know what to do about it.
0: Oh, sweetheart, I am so sorry for you. I understand your pain. I really, really do understand your pain. There is nothing worse than watching a loved one lose one capacity after the other and in some ways becoming someone they never were. I experienced that on one level with my own husband, and I experienced it with my mother when she too went through Alzheimer's. And it's very, very painful. There's the practical considerations, which I know that your children are helping you to navigate. And there's the reality. You're married 51 years, so I know that you're not a young woman, right? And just the absolute attention that is necessary to care for him in this state is something that would be, I think, probably beyond the capability of most people. Remember that in a facility like he's in, the staff changes, right? It's not the same staff there 24/7. But in your case, it would be. And they also have ways that they're used to working with individuals like this, and they're schooled in that, educated in that, and they know how to best care for them. especially when those episodes arise. My mother, at one point in time, became very, very combative, and it was very, very difficult for all of us. My late husband was another matter. He suffered from terminal brain cancer, and he and I grieved together the loss of one capacity after another. It was very difficult to see him go from being a virile, active man in control of himself and really in control of us as a family, knowing what was best for us and executing that, and to see him become incapacitated. And sweetheart, what I think that you're experiencing here is just that. I think that you're experiencing grief because your husband is not the man that you once knew. But besides that, it doesn't change your love for him. And your love for him, even in his weakened condition, probably has grown. Because now it's not just the love of a husband and a wife, but in a certain sense, it's a deeper love than that. It's a love. It is the compassion, the deep compassion that God has for his children that you're experiencing. And so that in and of itself makes you want to do everything that you can do for him. And there's ways to do that that do not involve bringing him home. There's ways that you can attend to that, obviously, by visiting him, but even praying for him. And so I think that in a real way, you are grieving. You are grieving the loss of the husband that you once had. And it's difficult, sweetheart. There's no way to make it less painful. And your pain speaks to the depth of love that you have for your husband and that you've had for your husband all of these years. And I can tell you this, you will continue to have for him. And this is the marvelous thing about love. Love is as St. John tells us, God. God is love. And you're experiencing in your own heart, God's love and compassion for your husband as well as your own. So this is also beautiful at the same time as so very, very difficult. I would turn to our Blessed Mother, because our Blessed Mother lost her husband on earth, Saint Joseph, and then our Blessed Mother lost her son through a tortured death. And she understands your pain. She understands it probably even more deeply than you understand it. And her maternal beatitude is there for you. And that font of God's mercy that is the totality of our mother's heart will pour out those eternal waters of God's love, of comfort, and of strength, and of perseverance as you walk this very difficult path. Don't let the evil one tempt you towards guilt, because that's what he'll try to do. He's going to try to enter into your vulnerability at this moment and just play unholy havoc in there. Don't let him in. Every time that guilt presses down on you, just turn to our Blessed Lady. Turn to her Son, our Lord Jesus Christ. Blessed Mother, pray for me. Jesus, I trust in you. Until that weight of guilt ceases to have reign in your heart, and only the love of God remains there. So I think that you're doing a great job, Carol. I really do. And the very fact that it troubles you so and you're grieving is a testimony to what you and your husband have shared together all of these years and will always be something from which you will be able to draw great strength. I hope that that helps you, honey.
2: I want to talk to you about it because no one really understands.
0: Mm-hmm.
2: But you do.
0: I do. I do, baby. I do. And let me tell you, too, you know, I never made use of a bereavement group after the death of my husband because I was blessed. I had Father Edmund Silvio with me, my dear friend, who was also part of our staff of our apostolate. And I had him to talk with. And I would encourage you, you know, of course, I'm here for you on radio. But, you know, I would encourage you to find somebody close. You know, maybe if there's a special friend that you have, or maybe even one of the groups that are there for people who are in the same position as you, the place where your husband is might know of a support group, or they might even have a support group. But, you know, if you can find like-minded individuals who have a deep faith, that would be the best thing. So maybe even at your own parish, but I would talk to your parish priest, because we do need holy companions to walk with us on these paths. And I was blessed. I was blessed with Father Ed. I was blessed with very dear friends who stood with me and, never tired, or if they did, they never let on to me of hearing me, just pour out my heart, both during my husband's illness and when he died, and then when I had prior to that lost my son. So we need each other at times like this. It's not a sign of weakness. It's a sign of great strength to reach out. So I would encourage you to do that. But whenever you feel particularly blue, you know when I'm on the air, and I'm here for you.
2: Thank you.
0: You're welcome, honey. I'll tell you what I will do. I'll take you to Mass with me. I'll tuck you right into my Mass, right into my communion, and right into my rosary. You'll have it all, okay?
2: Thank you.
0: You're welcome, honey. Bye-bye. That was a beautiful testimony, wasn't it, friends? I mean, really and truly, I'm so moved right now by the love that Carol has for her husband, you know. And, you know, we don't know what's in our future, do we? We don't. We don't know what portion of the cross God will entrust to us, right? But he will. Entering into the sufferings of our Lord Jesus Christ by way of the crosses that are entrusted to us is one of the great gifts that we have as Christians. We don't necessarily always acknowledge it that way, but it's so true. It's so true. And when we take that suffering and we embrace it, and we unite it to the cross of our Lord, great grace flows into this broken and poor world in which we live. You know, St. Paul tells us that in Colossians chapter 1, verse 24, for I make up in my own flesh what is lacking in the sufferings of Christ for the sake of his body, the church. And it helped me, you know, when I was going through those times, it really did help me to be able to pull upon passages like that from sacred scripture and to make them real in my life. Okay, Lord, right now I'm really grieving. I'm grieving the loss of this capacity. You know, I'm grieving this, and this is happening, Lord. And you know how painful this is for my husband. You know how painful this is for me, you know. But I attach this to the cross of your son, Lord. And I know that there's grace in that for me, and there's grace in that for others. And it's truly concretizing our faith in those moments, right? It's making it real. It's making it vital. It's making it tangible in the present moment. And that's what we've got to do. And God takes that, and he does amazing things in that. He really does. He works in deep, deep levels of our soul. You know, levels of our soul that we don't even know we have, because we don't understand. We don't understand this reality of who we are, this composite of body. And so we don't understand the depths of our own being. We'll only begin to understand it when we're in heaven. And it's going to be a tremendous discovery that's never ending. But God knows these depths, and he enters into them, and he does amazing things in them through the power of the cross. The cross is he offers us that are replete with the redemptive blood of his son, our Lord Jesus Christ. Even the smallest splinter of a cross that he entrusts to us is drenched in the blood of the Lamb. Think about that for a moment. It's true. So that suffering that you're experiencing, Carol, a very heavy cross right now, but maybe you, just a smaller one, I don't know, maybe even little Keegan there, right? The anxiety of this exam that she's going to be taking. You know, that little cross, it's drenched. It's drenched in the power of the blood of Jesus. It's drenched in it. Can we savor the reality of that completely? No, of course not. We cannot. We cannot savor it. No, no. But we can taste it. You know, with that taste of the Spirit, we can taste it. And even the smallest taste of it begins a process of restoration. It gives us a strength and a perseverance beyond our own capacity, because it's the strength and the perseverance of Christ Himself that takes up residency in us and begins to make all the difference. Begins to make all the difference. And it's no longer just a thought that we read on a piece of paper, but it's a living reality that's happening, because it's the God life in us. And it truly does make all things possible. It makes all things possible. Okay. So Kathy, excuse me, is out there in Maryland, and she's listening on Sirius XM's channel 130. And here's her question. She says, my question is, we were created to have relationship with God, but seems like too much responsibility that what we do or don't do affects salvation of another soul, especially family. How responsible are we really for that? Well, here's the thing. We are not responsible for the salvation of another person. We are responsible for living out the great grace that is ours by way of the passion, death, resurrection of our Lord Jesus Christ, and participating in His desire that all souls be saved. And so we pray. We pray. But we can't save a soul. Only Jesus Christ can save a soul. And to the extent that we cooperate with that grace, do we enter into the salvation of our soul and the salvation of souls of others. So pray. That's what God's asking you to do. Pray. He'll do the rest. Well, God bless all of you today. Bye-bye.
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9: Now, many signs and wonders were done among the people by the hands of the apostles, and they were all together in Solomon's portico. None of the rest dared join them, but the people held them in high honor. More than ever, believers were added to the Lord. Multitudes, both of men and women, so that they even carried out the sick into the streets and laid them on beds and pallets, that as Peter came by, at least his shadow might fall on some of them. The people also gathered from the towns around Jerusalem, bringing the sick and those afflicted with unclean spirits, and they were all healed. But the high priest rose up, and all who were with him, that is, the party of the Sadducees, and filled with jealousy, they arrested the apostles and put them in the common prison. At night, an angel of the Lord opened the prison doors and brought them out.
10: Go and stand in the temple and speak to the people all the words of this life.
9: When they heard this, they entered the temple at daybreak and taught.

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1: 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Father Larry is a captivating teacher, preacher, retreat master, and author. He speaks from experience as a pastor of an inner city parish, a former high school chaplain, a counselor, and an evangelist. He's directed hundreds of retreats for young and old alike, as well as numerous parish missions and conferences. Father Larry Richards' website is thereasonforourhope.org. 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
2: Okay, the title of this book is going to be called Surrender, with an exclamation point. And they put the second title underneath it. So, a key to experiencing peace in your life. So, well, first of all, we sit there and talk about that word surrender. Don't you just hate that word? I do. You know, it's usually not a very strong word. It's a surrender, like, okay, I have to give up everything. I'm going to lose here. Okay, I lost. Or there's something coming at me, so I got to go running away. But that's not what we're talking about at all when we talk about the word surrender. You know, the way I use this word in this book of the sermon is abandoning one's life to the one who loves us and gave his life for us. You know, when you fall in love with somebody, you give them your life, correct? Or you're not really in love. When you fall in love, you almost become a slave to this person because you want to make them happy. So when we're talking about the surrender, that's the kind of surrender. It's a surrender of love to the one who loves us and surrendered everything for love of us. You ever think about that God of the universe who gave up everything when he became a man for you and me? As we just celebrated Christmas, this God that the universe cannot contain humbled himself and took the form of a little boy, a slave, for love of you. He surrendered himself to you and me. And so when we're going to enter into this relationship with God, we got to surrender ourselves to him. So it's nothing to be afraid of. It's something that's going to make you more of who you are, not less of who you are. The more you fall in love, the more you become like the one you love. And the one we love is the God of the universe. And so the more we surrender to him, the more we become like him. Huh? It says in John chapter 15, verse 13, there is no greater love than this, than to lay down one's life for one's friends. There is no greater love than to lay down your life for your friends. If Christ is your friend, you're going to lay down your life for him. And that's a surrender. He laid down his life for us. And that's a surrender. Once I was speaking to about 300 men at 6:30 in the morning in a church in Memphis, Tennessee, who had come to hear me speak on male spirituality. And whenever I speak to anyone, I always talk about the need to surrender ourselves to the God before we can do anything else. Now, after my talk, I fielded questions from the men. And one of the questions was, Father, why don't we hear more of the need of total surrender more often? It was one of the few times I did not know how to answer, except to say that I think most people are scared to death of the whole concept of surrender because they're afraid that it will cost them everything to surrender, and it will. That's the point. So if it's going to cost us everything, we're afraid of it. But I'll never forget when that man said that to me, and it was just like, Father, this is the first time we're hearing this. You know, that when it came to male spirituality, I'm talking about, gentlemen, before we can do anything else, you better make sure you have your life surrendered to God. And that means totally, completely, forever. Lord, I give you my life. I am here to do what you want me to do. And so that's where it all begins, huh? You see, when we decide that we want to live God's way instead of our way, then we're going to have to give up our way of doing things and trust that God has a better way. Now think about that. God can see tomorrow, people. You can't, right? You don't know what's going to happen tomorrow. We think we're in charge. You know, the greatest sin, of course, is trying to control everything. It's the sin of pride. Well, that's a lie, is it not? You can't even take your next breath without God saying, okay, I'll give you that breath now. He could take it from you right now. Dead. You're gone. It's that simple. We're not even in control of our next breath. So when we make these grand plans about how we can control our whole life, it's just a lie. We can't even control our next breath. So when we learn to trust a God who's already at tomorrow, who's already at the end of our lives, who's already at the end of eternity, or the end of time, I should say, that it's the surrender is an act of trust. Lord, you know better than me. Lord, I trust in you, so I will give you everything, because I can't see tomorrow, but you can. Again, I love to sit there and talk about my spiritual director, Father James Peterson, and he has a great thing, and I've used it for many years. People think it's mine, but it's not. It's Pete's, about the theme song of Everybody in Hell. You know what the theme song of Everybody in Hell is? I did it my way. Huh? And he loves to say that because most people live life their way, correct? You know, I'm reading a good book now called The Christian Atheist. And it's a great book written by a Protestant minister. And he talks about how people who call themselves Christians are really atheists that go through the motions of Christianity. And he talks about while he was flying, you know, and again, it's same with me when I'm flying, you know, people are always quite interesting to sit next to when they sit next to a priest or a minister. And so this one guy, he's going, he's sitting next to, and the guy says, I'm an atheist, I don't believe in any of this stuff. And, you know, he went on and on and on. That was a regular atheist. And we're used to them. But then he said there was a girl that sat next to him, was 20 years old. Oh, minister, I gave my life to Jesus Christ when I was 16 years old, huh? And so she talked about how she gave her life to Christ. But at this very moment in her life, you know, she's living with her boyfriend, having sex with her boyfriend, getting drunk all the time, getting high. But I just wish everything would be so much better, said she, if only my boyfriend would come to know Jesus. And he said, she is a Christian atheist, right? Because she talks about how Christ is her Savior and she believes in him, but she does everything the exact opposite of what a Christian does. So she's a Christian atheist. And he talks about, he says, I sometimes am a Christian atheist. We all have to go to, like he says, AA meetings and stand up and say, hi, I'm Larry. I sometimes am a Christian atheist. That we live our life in such a way that we're in charge. We do it our way. We want to do things the way we want to do it. And then we pull God in every once in a while and say, he's my Savior, he's my Lord, he's my God. He's really the one I'm following. But if we look at it practically, we're following our own will and fitting God into our lives. Huh? So it's the exact opposite of what we're talking about here. We cannot even take our next breath, as I said, without God saying, okay, we're very dependent people. It's that simple. God can take your breath away right now. We need to know that he loves us and he wants us to be more happy than we want to be happy. And that's what it comes down to, the reality of the who made me. Who made me? God made me. Why did God make me? God made me to know him, to love him, and serve him in this world so I can be happy with him forever in heaven. When we learn to trust God, we take that ultimate step that God wants you and I to be happy forever. That's what he wants. You know, isn't it amazing, some of our concepts of God is we make God this big ogre, you know, that he really just a miserable God who just sits there and, you know, when he creates us, says, okay, most of you are going to hell, so I'll see how many of you are worthy of me, you know. Let me give you a hint. There are lots of people that are like this, huh? Some people, their whole life of religion is trying to please this angry God. And again, as I've said 1,000 times, if that's the way God is, I don't want to be with him for a day as opposed to forever. I don't know about you. Why do you want to spend time with someone who every moment of his existence is just waiting for you to mess up so he can send you to hell? Think about it. That's not the God of Revelation. The God of Revelation is God is love. And he wants you to be happy. Forever he wants you to be happy, huh? Now that is going to take some discipline now in our lives to get there with anything. Huh? I have to lose 25 pounds because I got fat again and I'm a diabetic. And my doctor looked at me the other day and he says, Father, we're going to have to put you on medication or you're going to have to lose 25 pounds. Now, I'm not going to be happy losing these 25 pounds, am I? No, I will be a miserable human being for a while. But it's something good for me because when I lose these 25 pounds, I will be much happier. I will be much healthier. I'll be able to have more energy. All kinds of good things will happen to me if I discipline myself now and do the things I got to do, right? It's not going to be pleasant, but it's necessary for me to be happy. Same thing with our lives on earth. You're going to have to go through some hard times, yes, but it's be necessary because God wants you and me to be happy, okay? Now, this is the purpose of the book, to give you some practical steps to daily surrender your life to the will of God. It is not about giving up your free will and becoming a cult member. It's about putting your will freely under the will of your Heavenly Father, God. Jesus is our example, the primary example on how to do this. Jesus throughout his life said, the world must know that I love the Father, and I do all that the Father has commanded me, as we read in John chapter 14, verse 31. The whole purpose of Jesus Christ's existence was the world must know that I love the Father and I do what He's commanded me to do. What's the purpose of your existence? Is it that the world would know that you love the Father and you'll do everything that He commanded you to do? Why are you here? Why do you do what you do? The reason Jesus did what He did was that the world would know that He loved the Father and did everything He commanded. That must be why we exist. That we love the Father and we do as He commands. It's a slavery of love. It's a surrender of love. Point. This surrender is not like the surrender of Islam. Now, the surrender of Islam is one of the meanings of the word. Islam itself is to surrender. But this surrender is usually shown as a passive sense. As if God wills it, He wills it. Whatever He wants, that's what I'll do, if this is what God wants. The surrender I'm talking about that is found is the example of Mary, when she says, "Let it be done to me." Now, again, much different. Islam surrender is like, okay, if this is what He wants, I accept it. It's a passive surrender. The surrender of Mary is this fiat, this let it be done to me. And it's an eager searching out. God, what I want more than my next breath is Your will. Your will be done in me. It's an active, a very, very active surrender. It's a giving away everything for something greater. Huh? It's that treasure of great price that we're willing to sell everything in our life for, to find this pearl that'll keep me happy forever, that'll keep my Father happy forever. That's the point. Are you and I willing to do that? To surrender everything to the One who surrendered everything for love of you? When Mary said yes to God's will, she brought salvation to the world. The same thing happens when you and I say yes to His will. We become instruments of salvation to ourselves, to our families, and to the world. To surrender is to love. This is the ultimate surrender, and it's the only one that really matters. It's the surrender which is life-giving. This loving surrender is what we are going to explore together and are seeking to know and to live God's will. This is not a surrender of fear or of self-interest, but a response to a loving invitation and a journey towards eternal life. When you daily surrender your will to the will of our Father, then you will discover the joy of totally giving yourself to the One who has totally given Himself to you. You will enter into the relationship of trust and love with the God of the universe. You don't have to be afraid. You just need to trust. He promises that He will never leave you or forsake you. He promises that He will lead you and that He will guide you. He promises that He will give you His peace. Are you ready? Get excited. God has great plans for you. Let's start to surrender. Chapter 1. Surrender and go to heaven. God chose us in Him to be holy and blameless in His sight, to be holy and to be filled with love. Ephesians chapter 1, verse 4. God wants you in heaven. Isn't that a great thought? The will of God is for you and I to go to heaven and be with Him forever. This is what God wants. God's will is not for you to go to hell. God's will for you is not to go to purgatory. God's will for you is to go to heaven. That's why He created you and me. He wants us to be with Him forever. And so once we sit there and realize this is the ultimate will of God, He wants me in heaven. And the way you and I go to heaven is by what? By becoming saints. Huh? Leon Bloy, in his book, The Woman Who Was Poor, stated this: there is only one tragedy not to be a saint. There is only one tragedy not to be a saint. This is where we need to begin before we can even begin to discern God's will for us. God wants you and me in heaven. And the way we'll do that is by becoming holy and blameless in His sight. Now, by definition, holiness is something who we are, right? It's something you and I were created. The day you and I got baptized, God took you and I and set us apart for God. Now, we need to grow in this holiness, right? Once I was up in Nova Scotia speaking to about 1,000 high school kids. It was a big youth conference up there. And I was the first speaker. And always people get nervous when I'm the first speaker. It's just the way it is. Because my style, particular style, is to not offend people. That would be something. Well, sometimes it is. But it's to make people think. So sometimes I will say shocking things. On purpose, huh? And some people just hate my style, but it's a style that's important for me anyway, because think about it. Think about how many homilies you remembered in your life by various people. Most people don't remember anything, you know? So if I say something that's really shocking, it's going to stick longer. It's going to have an emotional effect, and that's why I do it in various things. I do it in my confession. I do it purposely to get people's attention. So here I was the first speaker. There were six bishops behind me, six. And it was the middle of Mass, and I'm the one preaching. So as I get up, I looked at the 1,000 kids and I said, "Ladies and gentlemen, you have two choices. You become a saint or you go to hell." Well, you should have seen those bishops, because I turned around, everyone looked, you could tell they were like, "Oh my gosh, where is this guy going?" You know, and that's the thing. All the kids went, "Whoa!" And instantly I got their attention, and that was the point. Now, the bishops got better with me as time went on. You know, I brought it together, and we brought it out, and all the bishops were smiling by the end of the homily. But they sure weren't at the beginning. That when I hit them with this reality, I like to make it very black and white. That this is God's will for you. You become a saint, and by definition, a saint is someone who makes it to heaven, correct? That's what a saint is. It's a great thing that John Paul II, he made over 1,000, he didn't make them, but he brought them forth in canonization or beatification. Over 1,000 people, good, holy people, real people. John Paul II canonized more saints and beatified more saints than any other pope in the history of the church. And I love that, because what he did was show that real people could become saints. Huh? So the first thing you got to ask yourself is, do you want to be a saint? Is that your goal? I mean, Teresa Little Flower, one of her first things was her desire for sanctity, that she wanted to be a saint. That got to be your and my goal, that we want to become saints. Now again, that can't be the goal as an end in itself. The reason we want to become saints is to please the Father. It's not, I was watching TV once and this guy was sitting there saying, "I want to be a saint, but I just want to be any saint. I want to be a great saint." But there was a lot of self-interest in that. You know, he wanted to be like one of the top saints in heaven. You don't want to be the lowly saint. You just, you know. And why do you want to be a saint? Do you want to be a saint for the people who pray to you? Come on. That's interest, self-interest. Do you want to be a saint so that you can be great? Or do you want to be a saint simply because you want to be with the person you love forever? That's what it is. See, sanctity, holiness, is a byproduct of love. It's not an end in itself, huh? These people, they're so focused on their own life and whether I did something holy, whether I didn't do something holy. Oh, I did this sin. Oh, I did that. I just want to beat them sometimes. Get over yourself. Would you just get over yourself? It isn't about you. If I can say that a billion times, Christianity isn't the focus on self, it's the forgetfulness of self. It's a surrender of love to the Father. And when you and I fully surrender, that's when we become holy. When you and I focus on our own little acts of holiness, our little acts of sins, we become Pharisees. And the Pharisees get this, did everything right. They not only did not break the Ten Commandments, they didn't break the 700 commandments of Leviticus. But they're probably all in hell. And yet they didn't commit any sins. It was all about them, about how they were going to earn holiness, how they were going to earn heaven. That's a lie, people. That's not what God's will is. So let's focus on ourselves and think, why do I want to go to heaven? Is it because I'm afraid of hell? Again, if that's the only reason, it's an act of selfishness, correct? I don't want to go to hell, so I guess I'll go to heaven. And so our whole life of Christianity is focusing on that reality, huh? You know, again, as I look at my own life, I'm a very imperfect person, in case anybody doesn't get it. And there's a lot of imperfect people around me. There's a lot of imperfect bishops. There's a heck of a lot of imperfect deacons. There's a lot of imperfect people all around us, huh? But the reality is, that isn't what God's calling us to. He's calling us to be people of love, which is people who are real. Do you know you can have sex every day with your husband and wife? four times a day sometimes and still become a saint? Huh? You know, sometimes we make these things about, well, you know, priests and nuns are really holy. Trust me, we're not. And then these other ones are really holy. Again, it's a byproduct of love. So if you're doing the will of God in your life, being married, having sex every day, or being a celibate priest and never having sex with anybody, if you're doing God's will and you're living a life of love, then you're being holy. You're doing what God created you to do. Again, that's what's so great about John Paul II. He made so many lay people saints. To sit there and show holiness is for everybody. But you got to desire it, huh? Because you got to have that as one of your goals. Because if you don't have a goal, then you end up nowhere. So again, if I was to hand you a piece of paper, and I was going to say, okay, I want you to write your 10 goals. Would holiness have ever even made one of them? One of those goals in your life? But again, it says in Hebrews chapter 12, strive for that holiness without which you will not see the Lord. Again, everybody believes they're a good person. If I was to ask you, are you a good person? I bet you everybody here would say, oh yes, Father, I'm a pretty good person. You know, I go to this church and I do all these things. I'm a pretty good person. Are you a holy person? I bet you the same people say, oh no, I'm not holy, Father. I'm not holy. And I'd say, well, you darn well better be. God created you to be holy. That's who you are. Now again, we got to grow in this holiness, huh? Like you don't come out of your mother. Anybody here come out of their mother and start walking? Anybody? I bet you know. It took time. And as you came out of your mother, it took a while. You're just crapping on yourself and peeing on yourself and laying there and doing all that stuff. And it took a while before you turned over. And then you might start crawling a little bit. And then maybe you stayed in one place and moved like this. But eventually you tried to walk and you fell a lot. I bet you did. Before you could finally walk. It's the same in the physical life, same in the spiritual life. Holiness is something we grow into. It's who we are, who God created us to be. We're all holy, and now we got to grow into that, huh? When Paul was writing a lot of his letters, he called the whole church the what of God? The saints of God. That we are the saints of God. Now, we're not saints who have already made it, but we're saints in process, huh? And I love the whole reality that, you know, the church isn't a museum of saints. It's a hospital for sinners on their way to becoming saints. That's the point. We're all in different stages of this journey, but we got to be on the journey. We got to be, this is what God's calling you and I to do. He wants us to be with Him forever. And the way we do this is we grow into the holiness that God is calling us to. But it's a choice, huh? You know, He has to create a hell, right? Because if God is a God of love, there must be a choice. If there is no choice, there is no love. Ultimately, as I've said a million times, the day you and I drop dead, the God of the universe will look at you and me and say, I love you very much. I will now give you what you love the most forever. And if that's Him, congratulations. Now you knew what it was to be a saint. And you'll enjoy for heaven forever. But if it's not Him, oh dear, sad for you, because you'll go to hell. Because He'll give you what you want. And it wasn't Him. See, that's why the greatest of all commandments is what? You shall love the Lord your God with all your heart, all your mind, all your soul, and all your strength. It wasn't the greatest suggestion, it was the greatest commandment. Why? Because that's the way God loves you. He loves you with all His heart, all His mind, all His soul, and all His strength. So He will not force Himself on any of us. He won't force Himself on you forever. So if you don't want to be with Him, He'll give you what you want. He loves you. That's the point. And so when we come to know that we're loved by God, we want to respond in love. We want to be with Him who wants to be with us. If we don't want to be with Him, then He'll give us what we want. So it's a choice that everyone makes. Do you want to be with Him forever? Huh? Again, when I taught at prep, you know, I was a miserable priest down there, and I'd have coffee and bagels and donuts in the morning. And so a lot of times the kids would come up to my office, and they get into my office. Right next to my office, you had to walk up the steps, and my office was to the left. But if you just went on about another 5 feet, you were in the chapel. And the Blessed Sacrament is there right in the middle. So they had to pass Jesus and the Blessed Sacrament to come into my office, huh? And so often the kids would come walking in and I'd say, did you go say hi to Jesus? No. Well, get over there and say hi to Jesus. What do you think this is? No donuts for you unless you go say hi to Jesus. So then a lot of times I'd go running over, hi Jesus, and come running back to my room. No, you go and spend time with Jesus. Tell him that you love him. Oh, and they were mad. They didn't want to. Don't you get it? They didn't want to spend time with Jesus, right? You know, I gave them the opportunity every day, and I almost had to force them in to be with Christ. And I'd say to them, you want to go to heaven? Oh, yeah, Father. Why? I think you're a liar. Because there's Jesus right there waiting for you, and you can't even spend 2 seconds with him every day. So God will give you what you want, and it's not him. See, it's the way we practically live our life every day that says whether you and I love Christ or whether we're a Christian atheist. If we love God, we're going to spend time with him and we're going to obey him. The only way you and I can prove that we love God, Jesus says, is what? If you love me, obey my commandments. So you can say all you want that you love God. If you don't obey him, your very actions are showing you don't love him. Again, it's a process. And again, it's most be the way I'm normally going. I'm walking towards God is what God wants of us. Now, every once in a while, we're going to be falling. But that's okay. It's our humanity. But our number one direction has to be, you know, there's no reason why everybody can't give God 5 minutes a day. None. There is absolutely, positively no reason. If you can't give God 5 minutes a day, you're a pagan who says you're a Christian. Because it's a lie. If you can't give God 5 minutes a day, think about it. Again, when I'm asking men so often on men's conferences, and I'll say, do you pray every day? And the number one answer is, I try. Number one answer. And then I always go, whack! And I hit him on the side of the head, and I'll say, you try. Do you try to eat every day? Well, no, Father. Do you try to go to work every day? Well, no, Father. You try to read the paper every day? Well, no, Father. Then why would you try to pray? What's more important, praying or eating? Praying. Then it should never be, why try? Try is not do. Huh? There is no try. Everybody here, everyone who reads this book, if you're not praying at least 5 minutes a day, you're a pagan. Absolutely, positively.

promise God for the rest of your life, you will pray every day. Period. Nothing's more important than praying. Nothing. Absolutely nothing. So live it. Now, this is what it comes to. The general plan for God for everyone, as we've already alluded to, is written in 1 Timothy chapter 2, verse 4. God tells us he wants all people to be saved and come to the knowledge of his truth. Now, to be saved means that you go to heaven. So the will of God is for everyone to go to heaven, as we already said. Now, this is what it means for us to have to cooperate with God's will for our lives. He does, and I love this, he does everything in his power as God to save us. Right? God does, let that sink in. God does everything in his power as God to save us. Who messes that up? We do. Because we go against the will of God. You see, when we go against the will of God, we kill ourselves. It's an act of self-destruction. Eve was the first one to do that, correct? When she decided she was going to do it her way instead of God's way and to disobey God, then death came to her, suffering came to her and to all the world because of an act of, no, I don't want to do it your way. I'd rather do it mine. God does everything. He creates us and then he dies for us. He becomes one of us. He pays the price for our salvation. We're the ones that mess that up by doing it our way. When we surrender to God's plan for us, now we're on the road to eternal life because he'll give us what we want. We don't have to be afraid. You know, the fear of the Lord is the beginning of wisdom. But it's the fear of, like, God, it's this awe. You ever have these experiences like when you're in the woods or something's happening, you look up and you see the most beautiful sunrise and you are in absolute awe. You are humbled to nothingness. When you see someone being born, you know, you see a birth of your child. You're like, whoa, that's the fear of the Lord. It's that you are God, I am not, and I am in awe of you. It's not this going around like, you know, Jesus, again, was the best example of what it is to be a man or a woman, if you will. He didn't go around afraid of his father, did he? He went around in awe of his father, in love with his father, knowing his father was greater than him, obeying his father in all things because of trust. But he wasn't walking around afraid all the time. When you and I walk around afraid of God, that's an awful thing. That isn't what God wants. Remember again in John's letter, he says, when there is fear, love has not yet been perfected. When we are in love, casts away all fear. So when we're talking about this God, we're talking about our wanting to be one with him, our trusting him, trusting that he loves us. You know, in my men's book, often people will say, Father, what's the most important chapter of your men's book? Huh? And I always think I'm going to say chapter 3 because it's a chapter on repentance. Not even close. The most important chapter in the men's book is chapter 2. Chapter 2 is, be a man who knows that he's God's beloved son. Before you can ever repent, before you can ever do any of these things, you have to know you're beloved. That you're beloved of the Father, right? For everything, Jesus' whole ministry began when he was baptized, as we'll talk about this Sunday, when he was baptized and the sky opened up and the Holy Spirit came upon him and the Father said, you are my beloved Son, with whom I am well pleased. Again, let's go back to the whole image of a child. You know, again, we think that every time we mess up, God's like, oh, I'm going to get you now. I've been waiting for this. And whack! You know, like, yep, I deserve it. You know, and that's the thing that we have this image of God. But again, when you find your child, and your child's trying to walk, and he falls, you say, come here, whack, you stupid little child. You should be walking by now. Get up, walk, walk. Huh? You don't do that. If you do, you're a sick human being. And neither does God. When we fall, we fall. But God is still pleased with us when we're wanting to do his will. When we're striving for it, huh? He is pleased. You are beloved. You got to change. Oh, yeah. You're still selfish. Oh, yeah. So am I. Does that got to change? Absolutely. Can I go to hell? Absolutely. If I'm doing it my way. So I got to be afraid because this God who loves me will give me what I want at the end. And if it's not him, I'm going to hell. But that's not what God wants.
Is that what we

0: one. And it can't be, you know, and again, the teaching of church has always been clear. Fear of hell is enough to get you to heaven, right? Oh, but we got to go so far beyond that, huh? If your kids are just listening to you because they're afraid of you, you failed as a parent, right? Here, I'll do everything I tell them because they're afraid I'll kill them. Oh, that's nice. My dogs do everything I tell them because they're afraid I'll kill them. My dogs aren't my kids. Big difference. Huh? And so it must be with us. So, we don't have to be afraid. God loves us more than we could ever even begin to love ourselves. We need to surrender and to trust. Sometimes this is hard because there can seem to be so much darkness around us. But we are called to trust our Father, and we are caught in the third floor of our house, of a house burning, we cannot get out. And then we hear our Father's voice that cries out, "Jump! Jump!" And though we can't see anything around us, we jump. And the Father catches us. This is the type of surrender we're talking about, huh? And again, when we're people that are doing this, no matter how dark the darkness is, I've said this so much lately because there's been so much darkness in life around us. No matter how much darkness there is, the light of Christ can never be conquered by the darkness. So we need to be people of great hope. We need to be people that, you know, no matter how crazy the life gets, no matter how bad it gets, God is bigger than everything. If I could say it a million and one times, Rome, the emperors of Rome tried to kill us, horribly martyred us, let us be eaten by the lions. But Rome and the emperor does not exist anymore. It's the church of Rome that sits on top of the Roman emperor. The power that thought was great and mighty is gone forever. The power of love always conquers the darkness. Always. So we got to be this hope in the midst of the darkness. Think about how often, you know, as I was driving him from my house today, I'm out there doing some work, and as I was driving in, there's a big billboard. It says, May 31st or 21st, 2011 is Judgment Day. And I said, ooh, promises, promises. Oh, please. The world's going to, we're going to go for judgment. It said, I looked up on the internet, it's a group out of Pennsylvania, this fundamentalist group. And so the 21st or 31st of May, I can't remember, this year, Judgment Day. And then the whole world ends in October. So you better get yourself in gear because there'll be no Christmas next year because the world's going to end, just so you know. So that's the reality. And when I looked it up, I go, oh, if only, if only. Huh? Think about it. You know, this world isn't home. It just isn't. I mean, how many times we can sit there and figure that? Again, we are pilgrims on this earth. Even if you live to be 100, this world isn't home. We're just pilgrims walking through. So we got to be bringing the light to all the darkness, huh? And a great image that'll help you in the midst of all that is the reality that God, if you will, like again, I always, if I'm doing a parish mission, I always freak people out. In more ways than one, and I'll say to the kids, I'll say, kids, look, if your mother's next to you, look, could you look at your mother? And all the kids will look at their mother. And I say, now look at your mother's belly. And the kids will start looking at her belly. And I'll say, now think about it. You were inside of her for 9 months. And they always go, ew. And I said, when you were in there, you could feel your mother, you could experience your mother, you were in this embryonic fluid, huh? And I go and I talk, then I talk to everybody and I say, I want everybody to think about it. You, every one of us were in our mothers once, right? We were in there, we didn't breathe the way we breathe now. We swam in our own crap and urine, it was kind of disgusting to think about it. And you're all in there, when your mother went to the bathroom, you were there, right? You were very intimate. You could feel your mother, you could experience your mother. Everything you had came from your mother. But you couldn't see your mother until when? You were born. We're in the womb of God, if you will. It doesn't make God a woman, it's an analogy. That we're in the womb of God, if you will. We can feel God, we can experience God. Everything we have comes from God. But we can't see God until when? Until we're born to eternal life. Huh? Now, how many here want to go back inside their mother? Anybody? It's amazing. Nobody wants to go back. Isn't it amazing, right? Even though you didn't want to come out, you came out kicking and screaming, literally. You liked it there. Well, so to us. We like it here. But this isn't home. We can't see God because we're inside of God. He's all around us. We have to wait to be born. That being said, who's the one most blessed? The one that dies at 4 years old or the one that dies at 90? The one that dies at 4, right? It's an altogether way different way of looking at life. It just is. You know, everybody who says they're a Christian, right? You all want to go to heaven, right? But nobody wants to die to get there, correct? Well, there's no other way to do it there, people. That's it. And when we start looking at life from the other perspective, then there's no fear of death. Because that's where I'm truly supposed to be. And once I'm on the other side, there is no coming back. Like there's no going back inside your mother. You see, God gives us these images all around us to take away our fear. So we don't have to be afraid. So I don't care who the President of the United States is. I don't care who's this or who that. It doesn't really matter. God is my God, and He loves me. And we're going to live with Him forever. So no matter how bad it gets on the earth, our job is to bring the light of Christ, to bring the light of the kingdom, and to shine the light of salvation to everybody, not to be cursing the darkness with everybody else. You know, it's just crazy. You know, you sit there and you watch the news and that, and some of the Catholics and the other ones are the most negative people in the world, right? You know, they just go nuts. Ah, this is wrong, and this is wrong, and this is wrong, and this is wrong. Oh, please, you got that right. It is wrong. But like, again, when I was in seminary, I've always been a complainer. It's just the way I am. And I'll never forget, as I was complaining once about this and that, my spirits director was Father McCullough. And he looked at me and he says, "Richards, you curse the darkness more than anybody I know. Why don't you light a light and show you can be different?" And I did. That's been the whole point. Whole priesthood, LI ministry, is purposely to be different. I don't want to be less like everybody else. Not even close. We got to be the light of Christ in the midst of the darkness, huh? And we do that when we surrender our life and our will to the will of the Father. His will is always better. His will is always life-giving. His will always brings salvation. And we need to cooperate with it. Now, before we go on much more in this book, let me make one thing clear. Oh, please. We're not talking about salvation. It comes from only what we do. It comes about cooperating with what God has done for us on the cross. And again, this is making it very clear that we're saved by grace. It's what Christ did for you. That's the teaching of the Catholic faith. We got to cooperate with the grace, right? Again, when you and I stand before God and He says, "Why shall I let you into heaven?" The only answer is, because Jesus Christ died for my sins. Then God will respond to you, prove it, and then you'll have to show Him the way you lived. But again, salvation comes from the grace of God. That's why all Catholics and Protestants, our number one theme song, if you will, that people love to sing is what? "Amazing Grace. How sweet the sound that saved a wretch like me." Unless you're one of those liberal Catholics who don't want to call yourself a wretch, so you change it to something else, you know. But we're wretches, let me give you a hint. But us wretches are going to be saints if we keep cooperating. But in ourselves, that's what we are. So we're saved by grace, all of us. So let us go beyond the centuries-old fighting, and let's stop looking at ourselves and start looking at the will of God. Now, part of surrendering is to allow ourselves to grow in holiness. In the book of Ephesians, chapter 1, verse 4, as we've already said, St. Paul teaches us that God chose us in Him before the world began to be holy and blameless in His sight, to be full of love. Holiness is who we are, not what we do, as we've said. This is very important to understand. We are holy because of our baptism, because we have been set apart for God, because God dwells in us, not because of what we do. Now we need to grow in His holiness, like we said. Now, He also gives us the power to grow in holiness, right? He is not just like some parent that has some unrealistic expectations on us. It is by His grace that we will be all that He created us to be. We surrender to His plan. So get excited. Now let's look at that for a moment. That, you know, some people think that God, I can't be holy, it's beyond me. God not only calls you to holiness, He gives you all the tools to become holy. You know, God doesn't say, "Okay, I want you to be holy, but yeah, good luck on that." He wants you to be holy. When you and I surrender in prayer, that's when we can surrender and become more holy. Now, the vehicle of the holiness of God and the grace of God is what? Does anybody know? The Holy Spirit. The Holy Spirit gives us His gifts and gives us His fruits, where the way we grow in holiness. But again, Just like if I give you the gift of, you have a great ability to be a football player, basketball player, whatever, you have to practice every day to grow in that, right? The gift has been given to you. You have all of it. You can become a great player, but you got to work with it. You got to cooperate with it. You got to put it into practice what has been given to you. Same with the gift of holiness. God gives you the gift, but now you got to grow in it. This is where we do focus on what we do, and that's where we come to surrender, to let the Holy Spirit take control of us, and then work with the Holy Spirit every day by the way we live, by seeking to obey the will of God in our life. So, basically, we obey the commandments. Now, again, I was talking to one of my kids came home the other day, and we were at the lunch, and he just says, you know, he's going through an atheist stage. You ever have kids that go through atheist stages? Like they're afraid. I'm like, oh, shut up. You know, like, okay, same old questions, same old stuff. You know, everyone, they go through these things, like they're going to hit me with something I haven't heard a billion times before. So he sat there and he talked about, you know, I think God is just, you know, he's like mean. And shut up. You know, he said, just stop it. God loves you, you little pagan child, and you got to let yourself be loved and start cooperating with that. Well, he says, well, doesn't he want, he's taking away all our fun. You don't know what fun is, son. And he was talking to me about how he gets high all the time and different things. And he says, well, God doesn't want me to get high if God exists, right? And I says, son, if you need to get high to feel good about yourself, think about how sad that is. Think about it. If you need to get drunk or get high to feel good about yourself, then you're running away from something. God says, you come to me, and I'm going to tell you, and I'm going to help you to know that you're my beloved son or my beloved daughter, and you're going to feel great love. You don't need alcohol or drugs to make you feel peace inside your heart. You need love. And that comes from the God of love. So our thing, instead of running away to all these things that we think are going to make us happy, we go to the source of love and peace, and we surrender to it. And then we have that. You know, just to think about when we say the St. Francis prayer, huh? It's God, make me a instrument of your peace. You know, you can't be an instrument of peace to anybody unless peace goes through you first. Correct? So when you're doing that and you're saying, make me an instrument of peace, it has to go through you first. So you got to have peace first before you can give it to somebody else. So that means in your prayer, if you're every day spending time being still, we'll talk about more of this prayer, what prayer is later, and you're sitting there and you're letting God fill you so you can go pour yourself out to others. You're filled with peace and love so you can pour that peace and love to others. Again, the only commandment Jesus Christ gave us was what? Love one another as I have loved you. Period. And the only way that's going to happen is when we know we're loved. And then we can give that to others. Again, it's something we grow in, huh? So, God gives us His power. So before we can look at the particular will of God, which we will in later chapters, we need to first focus on the general will of God for everyone. So the general will of God is that we get saved, we become holy, and we go to heaven. Let's go on with the teaching of the church. Do you know the meaning of life? Of course, we all do. The church has taught us from the beginning. This is most perfectly reflected in the old Baltimore Catechism, number 1, lesson 1, question number 6. Why did God make you? God made me to know Him, to love Him, and to serve Him in this world, so I can be happy with Him forever in heaven. He created us to be happy, as we already talked about. What does it mean to know God? First of all, to know God, you have to. It's not about knowing about God. It's about having an intimate relationship with God. Huh? Again, you can know a lot about God, correct? You can know a lot. Like, again, I have almost 160 CDs out now. And all my talks are on, you can pick them up on iTunes now. And some people, when I go to different places, they'll say, oh, Father, I know everything about you. I go, oh, yeah, you know everything about me, but you don't know me. Well, sure I do, Father. I know all your talks. I've listened to every one of your talks. You poor person, that'll get you out of purgatory just by itself. And I'll say, but you sure don't know me. And I'll talk to them all the time, and I'll say, like the kids at prep when I was there, they used to say, Father, how come you always sound so nice on those CDs? Because they know I'm not always nice, huh? Like everywhere I go, it's just amazing when I'm going and doing parish missions and talks, and they come up and say, oh, Father, your parish is so blessed to have you. I says, yeah, just ask the parishioners. They'll tell you how blessed they are. Why? Because I am not this perfect person. I'm not even close to one. And so they can have all these images, but they don't know me. The people in the parish know me, huh? for good or for bad. It's always amazing, right? The people that love you in spite of all your bad qualities. The people that hate you in spite of all your good qualities. It all depends on what you decide to look at. We all have them. We all have good. We all have bad. Huh? Every one of us. And so we have to grow in this. That's the point. We have to let our good qualities go beyond. But to know me is much different than knowing about me. To know God is much different than knowing about God. You can know all the commandments, you can obey all the things, you can learn all the things from the catechism. But the question is, do you have this relationship with God? Do you spend time with this God? Because in the end, that's the only thing that matters. It's this relationship with a two-way street. It's an experiential knowledge, huh? Why Pope Benedict calls us, it's friendship with Jesus. When Pope Benedict was speaking in the United States, at almost every talk he gave, he called us to have this friendship with Jesus. If I was to ask you on your list of your top 10 friends, would Jesus Christ ever even make your list? If I'd say, okay, write out your list of who your friends are, would Jesus even make your list of friends? But Jesus said in John 15, you are my friends. He is a friend, but are we his friend? Holiness flows out of this friendship with Jesus Christ. He is our friend, we are his friend. It's by spending time with him is how we grow in friendship. This is true for our relationship with God. To know him, I have to spend quality time with him. This is not an option, like I said earlier. Huh? This is the secret. I mean, it says in 1 Thessalonians chapter 5, verse 17, it says, pray always. This is the secret of all the saints. They were ordinary people. Yes, ordinary people. With all their hearts, strove to seek and to live the will of God in their lives. I've always defined holiness is when God's will and our will become one. Thus, the number one goal in our life must be to live God's will. When you look at some of the statues of the saints, they look perfect, but saints are not statues. They had good days and they had bad days, like all the people around us. God calls you and me in the same way, to live his will in our own personalities. So let's look at some of the saints, examples of saints. One of the first examples of saints to me is Blessed Pierre Giorgio. He's over in our adoration chapel, and he's the guy kneeling there. He didn't want to be a priest. He died at 24, but he had great love of the Eucharist. He had great love of the poor, and he was so real. You know, he'd love to climb mountains. He was an athlete in that. He smoked the pipe, even though you get these nutty, prude wackos, in my opinion, that don't let the picture of him going around with a pipe in his mouth, because that's a bad example. Oh, just stop it. You know, these people that want to make all the saints so perfect, they're beyond our reach. He loved to climb mountains, he loved to joke with his friends, and he loved to smoke a pipe. Get over it. He's in heaven. So with us, in all our imperfections, we too can be like Pier Giorgio and make it to heaven. You look at Mother Teresa. You know, Teresa Little Flower. Both her parents are canonized. Both of them. Had a lot of kids. They were canonized on October 19th, 2008. And they're great examples of people who are regular people. They had sex, and God still called them to be saints. Can you imagine? Yes, you can have sex with your spouse and have many kids and still be a saint, like we talked about before. There are real people who struggle with things, and they persevere through many tragedies and focus on God instead of themselves. Listen to this. She says of this is Teresa Lisieux's mother, one of her children had died. When I closed the eyes of my dear children and prepared them for burial, I was indeed grief-stricken. But, thanks to God's grace, I have always been resigned to his will. I do not regret the pains and sacrifices I went for them. She then goes on to say that she doesn't understand people who say, you have been better not to have gone through all that. She adds, they're enjoying heaven now. Moreover, I have not lost them always. Life is short. I shall find my little ones again in heaven. You imagine if you lost your child or children as she did, go through that suffering and realize that even this, one of the darkest darknesses you could ever go through in life, is nothing. One day she'll be with them forever in heaven. So to go through all our struggles, all our sufferings, all our doubts, and to still know that you and I are called to be holy, called to be saints. In the midst of the darkness, we are called to be light. Here's some things I'm going to give people to the steps to discerning God's will. The first thing to do on your step is to have one of your goals is to be a saint. It's got to be your goal. It's got to be one of the things you put down and you start writing down. One of my top goals in life is to be a saint. Okay? The second is to desire God's will more than your own will every day. And the way you can do that is say that, God, your will be done in my life today. Huh? That's how everything began with the Blessed Mother, as we talked about, when she said, fiat, let it be done to me. A good thing you and I could do every morning is fiat, let it be done to me today, God. And again, as an aside, when then God gives you your will, don't complain about it. You know, once someone came to me and says, Father, what, I'm having a bad day. I said, oh, do you thank God for that? I did not. Did you say the Lord's Prayer this morning? I did. Did you say your will be done? I did. Well, this is his will for you. Why aren't you thanking him for that? I really hate you, Father. So, to say, fiat, let it be done to me, to desire God's will more than your own will, okay? And this is a prayer that a prayer will help you on the way. So at the end of each chapter, I'll give two or three steps to discerning God's will, and then a prayer to help you on your way. And the prayer today is from St. Augustine of Hippo, and it's a prayer to the Holy Spirit. And it's, breathe in me, O Holy Spirit, that my thoughts may all be holy. Act in me, O Holy Spirit, that my work too may be holy. Draw my heart, O Holy Spirit, that I may love what is holy. Strengthen me, O Holy Spirit, to defend all that is holy. Guard me then, O Holy Spirit, that I always may be holy. Amen. The Lord be with you. May Almighty God bless, keep, and protect you. He who is Father and Son and Holy Spirit. Amen.
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1: June is the month dedicated to the Sacred Heart of Jesus. 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
12: 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Father Maximilian lived out, "No one has greater love than this, to lay down one's life for one's friends." Kolbe was also a champion against the evils of the world, including Freemasonry. 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
14: 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I'm Drew Marion.

0: It is Friday the 19th of June. Let's begin together in prayer in the name of the Father and the Son and the Holy Spirit. Lord, forgive us our pride. Forgive us our stubbornness of heart. Forgive us our anger against one another. Forgive us our greed in all its forms. Forgive us our mercilessness. Forgive us the harm we have done. God of mercy and compassion, you hold out to us the hand of your mercy to raise us up from the misery our selfish sinfulness has brought upon us and upon those whose lives we touch. Teach us to weep where we have caused weeping, to mourn where we have caused mourning, and to lift up what we have brought low. In hope and trust, we turn to you for healing through our Lord Jesus Christ, your Son, who lives and reigns with you in the unity of the Holy Spirit, God, forever and ever. Amen. It is a better way to start a Friday in this month dedicated to the Sacred Heart of Jesus, the Sunrise Morning Show on EWTN. I'm Matt Swaim. Anna Mitchell has news. Paul Lachman at the controls. And up this hour, we'll talk to Al Smith, who has always got some great thoughts from Fulton Sheen. He's helped put together a bunch of books compiling Sheen's writings, and he's always given us updates on how things are going to be ahead of the beatification of Fulton Sheen this September. We'll talk to Rita Heikenfeld, get some recipes for ribs for Bible food, and she'll talk about the patron saint of pork. Bet you didn't know there was one of those. And Andrew Pettiprin is going to be with us. He's going to discuss the difference between being a tourist and being a pilgrim. And then Father Hezekiah Carnazzo will preview the Sunday Mass readings. So stay with us if you can. Right now, it is 2 minutes past. Here's Anna Mitchell with news.
1: Good morning. Israel's military says its forces struck targets throughout southern Lebanon overnight as Hezbollah reported intense fighting in the area. Lebanon's state-run news agency reported at least 18 people were killed in the airstrikes. The fighting into Friday morning came as planned talks in Switzerland between Iran and the United States over their efforts to reach a permanent end to the Iran war were delayed. Israel's occupation of southern Lebanon and its continued attacks on the Iranian-backed Shiite militia Hezbollah have been a key issue in the talks. Israel maintains it must continue to hold the territory and have a free hand to battle Hezbollah as it has been launching attacks into northern Israel. Pope Leo met yesterday with representatives of the Hebrew University of Jerusalem, encouraging them to be artisans of true peace. From Vatican Radio, Deborah Castellana-Luboff reports.
2: In a time that is often characterized by violence and pointed rhetoric, the members of your diverse university community can continue to be artisans of true peace.
3: Pope Leo went on to recall that universities have been longtime places of encounter, bringing together students and faculty to grow in wisdom. While not always easy, he admitted universities must constantly work to ensure that opportunities for meaningful encounters remain available. The Pope said this constitutes an essential part of the life of any institution of higher learning. Universities, Pope Leo said, have traditionally been privileged places for dialogue. In an atmosphere where respectful dialogue is possible, he said, everyone can grow in knowledge through learning from the points of view and living testimonies of others, even those with whom they might disagree. In these settings, with patient perseverance, Pope Leo underscored it is possible to gradually work toward breaking down any barriers of misunderstanding and distrust that may arise. The Pope said that God asks us to be his instruments to bring peace to the world, but we must start with ourselves. Pope Leo said that rather than believing peace to be impossible and beyond our reach, we must seek to promote it in our communities and to welcome and recognize it in our own lives.
2: Through forming artisans of peace, the university community may continue to be a beacon of hope and unity in a world that is increasingly divided.
3: I'm Deborah Castellano-Luboff.
1: Pope Leo also met yesterday with participants in the plenary session of the Reunion of Aid Agencies for the Oriental Churches, or RIOCO. He praised them for their work this week, for their focus this week on the formation of clerics and monks in Eastern seminaries and colleges, and went on to say that the Eastern Rites, quote, have a great gift to offer the entire Catholic community, which is often unaware of the diverse ecclesial traditions within its ranks. He said, quote, "It is good for us to delve deeper into these treasures together with millions of our Eastern Catholic brothers and sisters as we look forward to progress toward full unity with all the Eastern churches. All the ancient Eastern churches, in fact, lead us back to the origins of the faith," he said. "They make the light of grace shine forth through liturgies rich in sacredness. They manifest in the worship of praise the mystery of God who is to be adored. They bear witness to the power of intercessory prayer. They offer spiritual riches that fill the heart with wonder and grateful amazement at the beauty they reveal." End quote. A federal court is giving Ohio permission to restrict children's use of social media. Mark Mayfield reports.
4: The 6th U.S. Circuit Court of Appeals on Thursday overturned a ruling which put Ohio's parental consent law on hold and found the law did not violate free speech protections guaranteed by the First Amendment. The law had been put on hold at the request of the tech industry trade group NetChoice, which said it remains fully confident that the law will ultimately be struck down. The ruling comes as countries around the world have started restricting children's access to social media over mental health concerns. I'm Mark Mayfield.
1: Attorneys for alleged UnitedHealthcare CEO shooter Luigi Mangione are withdrawing his psychiatric defense. That's according to court documents filed in his New York State murder trial yesterday. Mangione's legal team was going to argue he was experiencing a, quote, extreme emotional disturbance when he allegedly shot and killed UnitedHealthcare CEO Brian Thompson in Manhattan in December of 2024. Mangione is set to go on state trial September 8th. A federal trial is set for next year. Another day of World Cup action in the books. Czechia and South Africa ended in a draw in Atlanta to start the day. Then Switzerland beat Bosnia-Herzegovina 4-1 in Inglewood. Later, Canada dominated Qatar in 6-0 in Vancouver. In the nightcap, Mexico defeated South Korea 1-0 and became the first team to advance to the round of 32. Meanwhile, the U.S. back on the pitch tonight for its second match of the World Cup, battling Australia.
0: Australia.
1: In Group D at Lumen Field in Seattle.
0: We don't have Father Nixon on the show today, do we?
1: No.
0: Better make sure that we are not...
1: I don't know. Thank God it wasn't.
0: Our Australian...
1: Thank God it wasn't yesterday.
0: My goodness. The next week's conversation could be awkward with...
1: Could be awkward.
0: With our Australian correspondent.
1: But, you know, in our local hour, we have Joseph Pierce, who's...
0: Well, see...
1: You know, going to have all kinds of things to say, I think.
0: He'll have plenty to say about the World Cup. Joseph Pierce does.
1: His English won over, Croatia, I think?
0: Yes, they did.
1: Yeah.
0: Yes.
1: Yeah.
0: I do know that much.
1: He said it was a good win and that he hopes it bodes well for his team.
0: Well, I hope so, too. Well, we are glad that you are with us on this Friday, the 19th of June. It's 8 minutes past the hour. It's always great to catch up with Alan Smith, a member of the advisory board for the cause of Archbishop Fulton Sheen. He's put together a number of books of Sheen's writings, and we're going to talk about why to make a holy hour. Alan, good morning.
5: Hey, good morning, Matt. It's always great to be here.
0: I talk to all kinds of Protestants, including Protestant pastors, in my work at the Coming Home Network, who they go to adoration chapels because they're open, or even go visit a Catholic church because it's open. Well, why would a Catholic church leave its doors open during portions of the day where they're not actively engaging in some kind of liturgy? It's because of this reality. I like to say that for me, the Adoration Chapel, it's like a cross between a bunker and an oasis and a time machine, right? Because it's, sort of stepping out of the craziness in the world into someplace safe and peaceful, but also a place of refreshment. And also, I always think that I'm going to not have time to stop in, that it's going to slow down my progress and my productivity, but I always feel actually more productive when I actually go do some time there in the chapel with the Lord. It's kind of crazy how it works.
5: Yeah, I know Mother Teresa, her sisters were complaining to her because Mother Teresa was very big on the holy hour. She made her community pray a holy hour every day. And, you know, they just say, listen, we got so much work to do. This is going to cramp our style. And she said, you know what? Let's trust in the Lord. And in fact, there was times where she doubled up and said, let's do two holy hours. And they got even more done. So it's amazing. The Lord blesses our efforts. We spend time with Him. He blesses our apostolates. So again, that formula works. It really does. But, you know, I think we live busy lives, Matt. I mean, we are just constantly bombarded with another activity here, another thing there. But yet people who practice the holy hour say, you know, it's kind of like on the road to Emmaus. You have to shake off the noonday devils and you have this conversation with God. But by the end of the hour, you're saying, we're not our hearts burning within us. You know, we had that time with the Lord. And so it may take time to shake off, as again, those noonday devils, but it's time well spent because it's time with our Lord just to pour our hearts out to Him and to listen to Him. And, you know, I think, you know, the third reason that Fulton Sheen gives, and this is very important, is that our Lord asks for it. He, you know, in the Garden of Gethsemane, we see that beautiful story where He says to His apostles, could you not spend 1 hour with Me? And that cry goes out today still. Our Lord is still waiting and asking, could you not spend 1 hour with Me? So I think when we're trying to decide, do I do this or do that, who's asking us to be with Him? It's our Lord. So let's respond to the Lord and spend that hour with Him.
0: Yeah, absolutely. And you know, for people who are coming into the church, sometimes they're like, well, I want to do a holy hour, and I want to pray the rosary, and I want to do some spiritual reading every day, and I want to, you know, read the scriptures every day. I don't know how I fit all that in, but there's nothing wrong with going in there and taking your Bible, right, and saying, I'm going to read a couple of passages, and then I'm going to close it, and I'm just going to sit, you know, allow in the presence of God, you know, Him to sort of, you know, tell me what to think about what I just read from His own word. I mean, you can, you know, sometimes people think if you go to a holy hour, you just have to sort of sit still, not moving. And there's a beauty and a value in that. But also, you know, take something in there with you that says, you know, Lord, these are Your words. Show me something today. Let me hear from You. I mean, this is a beautiful practice.
5: Yeah, it is. So, you know, again, it's relationship. We're spending time with the Lord and, you know, being in His presence, it's beautiful. But the Word of God is what strengthens us. It's, of course, the Eucharist strengthens us, but do we get to know who God is? And when we read our scriptures, we get to know who Jesus is. And I think it's all part of what we need to be those great witnesses. We can't preach about Christ if we don't know who Christ is. And so spending time with Him, reading the Word, it's all part of our training to be good disciples, to be great apostles and ambassadors for Christ. But it's spending time at the foot of the Master to learn from Him. And of course, it's the book that is inspired. And so let's take that to heart. And Sheen recommend that time and time again. Bring your Bible with you. Open the Bible. You can play Bible roulette if you want to just open it up as the Spirit inspires and read His Word. And again, it's so beautiful. So these are all little things that are so important because, you know, it helps us to practice what we preach. As I said earlier, Fulton Sheen talked the talk, and he gave reflections and homilies and sermons and retreats about the holy hour. And of course, he did that beautiful journey with the Lord for 62 consecutive years. But it's this idea we get to make reparation for our sins. We get to say to the Lord, I love You. I'm sorry for offending You. Please give me the strength and the grace to continue this journey. So there's so much there, and I think we're just scratching the surface this morning, Matt. But again, there's not just 10 reasons to make a holy hour. There's actually 100 reasons, and we'll go through those over time.
0: Yeah, I mean, imagine you're on a road trip this summer, and you think to yourself, I don't have time to stop for gas. I got to keep driving. Well, that would not go well for you, right? You have to stop and refresh, renew, to give yourself fuel to charge the battery, you know, as it were. That's part of this, for sure. But if our listeners want to get a copy of this book, Lord Teach Us to Pray, or find out more about what's going on with the beatification coming up in September, how do they do so?
5: Well, the beatification is getting closer and closer as we speak. 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
5: Thank you, Matt. God love you.
0: All right, we're back with headlines after this. It's 16 past.
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0: 18 past. 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
1: Negotiations in Switzerland between the U.S. and Iran have been delayed. Pope Leo yesterday met with representatives of the Hebrew University of Jerusalem, encouraging them to be artisans of true peace. And the executive director of the Catholic Conference of Ohio is welcoming the outgoing governor's call for an end to the death penalty in the state.
0: Next newscast coming in about 12 minutes. Anna Mitchell, I want to take time to remember Sister Roz. Those of you who listen perhaps in the St. Paul, Minnesota area may be familiar with her. She, Sister Rosalind, joined the Religious Sisters of St. Joseph of Carondelet in 1948 at the age of 19 and then passed away earlier this week. Now, we have talked about her on the radio before, but it's been a number of years. The reason we talk about her is because her background was in nursing and chiropractic work, and she got into massage therapy when she was taking care of her elderly mother in the 1960s, and it was a way to alleviate her mom's chronic pain and actually help with her mood, so she got into much more of this. So that was part of her work. And in 1993, when the St. Paul Saints began their minor league baseball team there in St. Paul, Minnesota, she began to offer massages at the minor league ballpark for fans who wanted to just stop and, like, get the kinks in their neck worked out and stuff.
8: That's awesome.
0: And became, like, a fixture at the ballpark for, like, 20 years. So much so that at one point they had a Sister Rosalind bobble hand night at the ballpark.
1: That's incredible.
0: But it is interesting. There's some really wild stories from her experience, including the fact that just a few years ago in, I guess it was 2015, she went skydiving at the age of 84 for the Aging but Dangerous charity.
1: Oh, my gosh.
0: But, you know, there were people who would hear that this nun was giving massages, and they'd call and, you know, prank her and say, rude and suggestive things. And she says that on one occasion she said to one of the men who called, "One of these days you'll die and you'll be face to face with the Lord. Is this call the kind of thing you want to be judged for? Do you feel good about what you're doing?" She said that the guy broke into sobs on the other side of the phone. So Sister Rosalind, now you're face to face with the Lord. May your soul and the souls of the faithful departed, through the mercy of God, rest in peace.
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9: Accept, O Lord, this appeal for pardon wrung from our afflicted and repentant souls. We ask pardon, O Divine Heart, for public scandals and evil living, for all who corrupt thy little ones, for crimes in families, the sins of parents and children. We ask pardon, O Divine Heart, for those who traffic in public crime, for those who lead and lure souls to eternal damnation by riches and corrupt literature, for those who excite evil passions by immodest fashions. We ask pardon, O Divine Heart, for all attacks against our Holy Father, the Pope, for all organized disobedience against Holy Mother, the Church, for all weak and straying souls, for sinners who resist grace, for all abuse of the sacraments, or any outrage against the Holy Eucharist. Amen.
0: It is time for Bible Foods with Rita Heikenfeld, and as we head towards Father's Day, there are some foods that are often associated with Father's Day, and did you know that some of those foods have patron saints? We'll talk about that this morning with Rita. Good morning, Rita.
10: Well, good morning, and I love this segment for all our dads out there.
0: We might as well start with bacon. You know, let's talk about St. Anthony and his patronage.
10: Oh, yeah. You know, St. Anthony, he's called St. Anthony the Abbot. And he was an Egyptian monk, and he's the patron saint of butchers, Matt. And a lot of times he's depicted shown with pigs. And here's the thing that I didn't know, I found interesting. It's possible that he might have used, like, the renderings of the pig fat in his healing medicinals, because he was also a healer. But he was adopted by pig butchers as their patron saint. So I thought the recipe that we're sharing for Dad's ribs today would be a perfect way to honor him, too. And also, we think of Dad, St. Joseph, too, that humble saint.
0: Of course. And, you know, St. Joseph, you know, there's not any specific patronage related to this, but often on his feast day, you get all kinds of breads and, you know, big feasting then as well when his feast comes up in March. But, you know, I hate to not mention also, since we're going to be talking about ribs today, we got St. Lawrence, who is the patron saint of grilling, because of the way that he was martyred, as a matter of fact.
10: That's right.
0: He's, you know, he was told to present the treasures of the church to the local magistrate, and he said, "Okay, I'll be right back." And he came back with the poor, the disabled, the widows, the orphans, and said, "These are the treasures of the church," which is, of course, 100% true. but also, kind of like a stick in the eye of the local authorities. And so they had him martyred on a gridiron. And while they were grilling him to death, he said, "Turn me over. I'm done on this side." He's also patron saint of comedians.
10: Perfect. So. You've got, laughter and food. What? Oh, my goodness.
0: I mean, I hope that's how your weekend goes, Rita. But let's talk about your ribs recipe, because I bet you if you polled the audience right now, you'd find 5,000 different ways that people do their ribs.
10: Oh, yeah. And you and I have both done them so many times. I like this recipe. It's just a tad different. And you're going to start off with about 2.5 pounds or so of the baby back pork ribs. And I usually use those. They're sort of lean, and they're real curvy. And then you could use St. Louis ribs, too. And those look like those, the baby backs, but they're flat, and they have a lot more fat in there. Or you could use the country-style ribs. And I don't know if everyone knows this, but those ribs, they're usually cut separate, and they're pretty thick and boneless.
0: Yeah, they're boneless. They're a cheaper cut of meat, but I find that they work pretty well.
10: Oh, yeah, because they're from the pork shoulder, and that has great marbling. Anyway, about 2.5 pounds of ribs, and you got to remove that that film, that silver skin, because it'll just roast up tough.
0: And then I have to ask you this, Rita, because I know how I tend to peel that off. It can be a little bit tricky.
10: Yep.
0: Do you have a method that you use for peeling that skin off?
10: Well, what I do is I start at the smaller end. It seems like it works for me. And I'll take a little paring knife and sort of start lifting that skin off and then grab it with a paper towel and pull
0: That's exactly
10: it.
0: What I do. I do the paper towel grab method because otherwise it's so slippery.
10: It is. And then usually it'll pull off pretty much in one piece for me. How about you?
0: That's usually the case. But, if it doesn't tear clean, then I just get another paper towel and go after it. But, definitely use the paper towel and the paring knife.
10: Yeah, and it works every time. So then you've got a tender, bunch of ribs. And then I season them. You can season them with your barbecue rub. The last time I did this, the other day, I just did salt and pepper. And you want to bake them a long time at a low temperature, 275, anywhere from 2.5 to 3 hours or so, Matt. And you'll know when you check them after about 2 hours or so, they'll be fork tender. And when you pull them out, I got to tell you, they're not going to look attractive. They don't brown in there. They basically steam. While they're cooking in the oven, I just, the last time I did this, I had a new barbecue sauce, and I want your opinion on this. It's very simple. Didn't make a huge amount, so you could double it. And basically, you just film a pan with olive oil, and you're going to put some diced onion and some cumin, and some ketchup and some brown sugar, apple cider vinegar, salt and pepper, and the secret ingredient of a few shakes of hot chili sauce like sriracha. And that gives it a little bit of a kick. You just cook it for a few minutes. You could do this ahead if you want and then just brush it on later. And also the ribs can be done ahead and then just warmed up. And right before you serve them, you want to brush them with the sauce. And I run them under the broiler on both sides so that the sauce gets a little caramelized. You could do them on the grill.
0: A little bit.
10: But I was going to ask you, because I know you love Old Bay, how would you, tweak the sauce?

0: We gotta call the Pope. Make King St. yeah. Louis the patron saint of ribs, my goodness.
1: Yeah, you do that. You have a better connection.
0: Man, I don't have that great of a connection. But Pope Leo, if you are listening, that would be a good move. St. Louis ribs, make St. Louis the patron saint of them. At any rate, you can find Rita's recipe for ribs. Do them this weekend for Father's Day at sunrisemorningshow.com in the show notes. Half past the hour, here's Anna with news.
2: Good morning. Israel's military says its forces struck targets throughout southern Lebanon overnight as Hezbollah reported intense fighting in the area. Lebanon's state-run news agency reported at least 18 people were killed in the airstrikes. The fighting into this morning came as planned talks in Switzerland between Iran and the United States over their efforts to reach a permanent end to the Iran war were delayed. Vice President J.D. Vance is saying the deal with Iran is, quote, already bearing real fruits for the American people. More from Mark Mayfield.
3: He provided an update during a White House press briefing Thursday morning.
4: The only way the Iranians get any of those resources, not a single penny, by the way, from the United States of America under any circumstances, but the only way that they would ever get any benefit of the bargain is if they comply fully and change their behavior.
3: Vance said 12.5 million barrels of oil had already traveled through the Strait of Hormuz. He also reiterated that Iran's nuclear program has been destroyed. A memorandum of understanding between the two countries was signed by President Trump Wednesday. A signing ceremony in Geneva had been set for Friday, but that has now been canceled. I'm Mark Mayfield.
2: Secretary of War Pete Hegseth says the Pentagon will review U.S. forces and bases in Europe. Speaking at a meeting of NATO officials yesterday, he announced the six-month review, blaming it in part on, quote, shameful inaction of U.S. allies during the war with Iran. He criticized European allies for denying the U.S. the use of certain bases during the war. Pope Leo met yesterday with participants in the plenary session of the Reunion of Aid Agencies for the Oriental Churches, or RIOCO. From Vatican Radio, Devin Watkins reports.
5: Pope Leo XIV praised the meeting's focus on the need to support the formation of priests and monks in Eastern seminaries. He said the Eastern Catholic churches have a great gift of spiritual riches to share with the Universal Church, noting that formation of ministers remains essential for growth. However, he said, the Christian East can only be preserved if it is understood, which requires investment in formation. Pope Leo XIV then turned to the heavy burden of war and instability brought about by so many who foment wars. While you generate life, they sow death, he said. While you reach out to your brother, they seek enemies to crush. While you create paths of hope, they lock people into fear. And while you build the future, they destroy the present. The Pope recalled the painful exodus of Eastern Christians from their own lands, caused above all by war, which only creates tragedies forgotten by the world. He then called instability due to war a plague and a scourge that drains the lifeblood of the Eastern churches. Even after a war has ended, he noted, societies remain scarred by the past through the presence of armed gangs, weakened institutions, and manipulative external influences. Pope Leo added that this situation leaves people in precarious situations that weigh most heavily on ordinary families and young people. Finally, the Pope appealed for everyone to reflect on the vast consequences of war and instability, including how violence often backfires on the same people who carry it out. Let us pray to Jesus, the Lord of Peace, he said, and appeal to people's consciences so that they may be moved by indignation and may respect for humanity and a proper sense of civility be restored. I'm Devin Watkins.
2: President Trump is awarding the Medal of Honor to three brave soldiers. Tammy Trujillo reports.
6: In a ceremony at the White House on Thursday, Trump honored retired Army Major Nicholas Dockery, deceased Marine Colonel John W. Ripley, and retired Reconnaissance Marine Major James Capers, Jr.
7: Men who went willingly to the darkest and most dangerous corners on earth to defeat evil so we could live free.
6: Capers led his team through a deadly ambush in South Vietnam in 1967. Injured and bleeding, he got his nine-man team to a helicopter for evacuation after 4 days and nights of fighting. Dockery's platoon was ambushed by Taliban fighters in Afghanistan, and he risked his life to protect and evacuate three wounded members of his platoon. Ripley stalled a North Vietnamese attack in 1972 by blowing up a bridge before the would-be invaders

0: could attack. He passed in 2008 and received the honor posthumously. I'm Tammy Trujillo.
1: The executive director of the Catholic Conference of Ohio is welcoming the outgoing governor's call for an end to the death penalty in the state. Governor Mike DeWine earlier this week said the moral justification he made earlier in his career for reinstating it simply no longer exists. That's the news. It's 35. The
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4: The Baltimore Catechism asks, what is meant by anointing the forehead with chrism in the form of a cross during the sacrament of confirmation? During the sacrament of confirmation, a bishop anoints the forehead with chrism in the form of a cross, and he's showing a few things. First, that this one who is confirmed must openly profess his faith, because a cross is something visible made for others to see. What a great call that this sacrament of confirmation is, showing that we must always be ready to display the cross to the world, because now you have been conformed to Christ through baptism, and through confirmation you have been given his very spirit. We should feel proud that we are Catholics, and while some may feel ashamed in our presence, well, they have deserted the true standard of Christ, which is the crucifix. And so then let us act always as Catholics and be prepared to manifest our Catholicism to the world. Reflecting on the Baltimore Catechism, I'm Dominican Father Ezra Sullivan.
2: The Sunrise Morning Show continues. I'm Matt Swaim, joined now by Andrew Pettiprin. He is from the Space Salvi Institute, and we have all kinds of interesting reflections on culture, theology. Who knows what comes up in these kinds of conversations. It's always great to have you on, Andrew. Thanks for coming back.
5: Glad to be here, Matt.
2: So I was reflecting on this, you know, in my days as an evangelical, the word pilgrim did fly around a little bit. But in terms of how I heard it used, I thought of course, the pilgrims at Plymouth Rock. I thought of John Wayne referring to people as pilgrim as almost like a condescending thing. And, you know, we talked about living life here as an earthly pilgrimage. I even heard of Pilgrim's Progress, but I never... Whoops, there's Andrew. Andrew's gone. There went my set. I had a great setup for Andrew.
1: You were talking to... Well, you were talking to our listeners. That's not true. You weren't talking to nobody.
2: Well, I mean,
1: it's just
2: I was talking
1: that the
2: directly
1: person,
2: to nobody.
1: The person
2: and everybody
1: that you expected, the person that you expected to respond to that, was not actually listening because we lost him. But he's back, so you got to redo this setup because
2: I'm not going to redo the whole setup.
1: But he's going to love the John Wayne one. You got to do that.
2: All right, Andrew, you there?
5: I'm back. I'm sorry, guys.
2: I was just going to go through how I talked about how I heard the word pilgrim tossed around. John Wayne. Pilgrim's Progress, these kinds of things, these were all on my radar as a Protestant. I never went on anything that I would call a pilgrimage as an evangelical Protestant. Did you?
5: No, I did not. You know, it's funny, though, because even though in the Protestant world you don't have a sense of pilgrimage, you did encounter people who would go on trips to the Holy Land sometimes. And, you know, kind of walking in the footsteps of Jesus was important. And, you know, if you had the means to be able to go to Israel and kind of see where Christ was crucified and risen and all that sort of thing, that was important. But there was no, in my opinion anyway, there was no kind of theology of the incarnation to back it up. You know,
2: yeah,
5: there was really
2: no interesting about this, Andrew, just to key on this, I knew some people who really wanted to go to the Holy Land, but I knew some other people who thought those people were nuts,
5: yeah,
2: who were like,
5: yeah.
2: why would you need to go there? Everything we have, we have in the Word of God.
5: Yeah.
2: And so I heard people who would ridicule folks for spending all that money to go all the way over to the Holy Land when we had what we needed in the Bible.
5: Yeah, you're right about that. I mean, at the very least, it was just sort of an extra special way to kind of turn our attention towards what we already had in our hands and sitting in our laps in the Bible, right? It was like a sort of, if you go to the Holy Land, then you can kind of have a more vivid picture of what you're thinking about when you open the Bible and read Jesus. You know, when you read the Sermon on the Mount, you have a kind of better idea of like what it looked like or something like that. But there was no theology, as I was saying before, of kind of a God who pitched his tent among us, right? Of like the idea that spaces are sanctified in a special way. I mean, that the whole world is sanctified, you know, by the glory of God because God came to dwell among us. But that, you know, in the tradition of the church, we understand that just as time can kind of be infused with a special grace, you know, places can as well. And so for us to kind of go to places as pilgrims underlines the idea that our lives of faith are not just about me and my Bible and my personal God, but are actually about a corporate journey that we are on towards heaven.
2: Yeah. Also, if you are in that world, there's only like one part of the world you can go to.
5: Yeah.
2: To count that, because if you're looking at these sorts of things, you know, you're looking specifically at the scriptures, and if it's in the Bible, you can go there. And there's only really one region of the world that's mentioned in the Bible. Now, that being said, now I'm a Catholic, and literally everywhere we go on vacation, everywhere we go for a weekend trip to visit family, not only is there a sense of local pilgrimage when we go to whatever place we go to visit Mass, right, because it's the Eucharist manifested in another spot, right, in the world,
5: that's right.
2: But also it's become like the thing I look forward to the most about our time going on family trips is like finding some place. Like this summer, we're going to go and have a chance to stop by the place, you know, stop by some stuff related to the North American martyrs. And it's going to be like incredible and amazing. And I would have never have thought about trips that way. I mean, if my devotional life on trips as an evangelical Protestant was Sunday morning, I read my Bible on the porch looking out at the water.
5: Yeah. Yeah, that's right. I mean, you know, and that kind of highlights the distinction, I suppose, that some people have in their minds between just a kind of vacation and a pilgrimage, where, you know, you know, vacation thinking is sort of getting out of time and finding a place where you're separate, in some respects, separate from the whole world, certainly separate from your work life and, you know, all the pressures that you normally experience. Now, that's fine. I mean, you know, that's a kind of a retreat mentality as well, which can be good. But when you have a pilgrimage mentality, even when you're kind of stepping away from the world, as you say, you're always kind of interested in the work of God in that particular place. You want to know kind of, you know, who were the holy people who once lived here, or what is the community like that still thrives here now? Like, what are the interesting places where we can, you know, sort of commune with God in an extra special way? At the very least, as you say, you know, where's the church that has the tabernacle with the Lord dwelling inside it right now? And I'm with you completely. I mean, it does like create a whole level of richness to life that even when you take a family trip now, or, you know, no matter where you go, a road trip or getting on a plane and going to Europe or whatever it is, there can always be a pilgrimage element to it, which is a very cool part of our lives as Catholics, which I do fear that other brethren in the Lord are not so keen to experience.
2: Well, and it's, I think, partly because they haven't opened their eyes to thinking of the world this way. It's a worldview thing rather than a, you know, kind of concrete objection to a proposition. It's just not how they look at the world.
5: Right.
2: They think kind of abstractly, I appreciate God when I look at the Smoky Mountains and think, he made that. How could anybody not, you know, thank him for it? But, you know, the concreteness of it is kind of the the coolness of it, and even the smallness of the concreteness. So many years ago, I and a few other people, Catherine Lopez, probably most notably, decided we were going to start taking pictures of the Sacred Heart of Jesus at wherever little spot that we happen to be, at whatever little church. And it's become kind of like the thing that I look for. When I go to a parish, it doesn't matter how big or small that parish is, how tucked away it is, how ornate or whatever it is, 99 times out of 100, they have a statue of the Sacred Heart somewhere in the corner of the church, in the garden or whatever. And, you know, that's a manifestation of that devotion and the life of that parish community. And it connects me to that concretely by standing in front of that statue and reflecting, huh, this is where the people who love the Sacred Heart of Jesus in this town pray.
5: Yeah. Yeah, I think that's a great way to kind of pursue this, like, you know, pilgrim life. Lumen Gentium, the Vatican II document, talks about how we're a pilgrim people. And so, yeah, I mean, just like going about in the world, like, if you're devoted to a particular saint, you know, looking for stained glass windows or statues or, you know, churches that are dedicated to that saint or to the Sacred Heart or whatever, is a great way to kind of pursue that pilgrim life. And, you know, and more than that, I mean, yeah, we were talking before about the Holy Land. I mean, what a wonderful experience some people are able to have to go to the Holy Land and experience that. But, you know, there are all kinds of pilgrimage sites because there are all kinds of people's lives that are connected to the life of our Lord and revelations of our Lord, of Our Lady, you know, all over the place. I was just talking recently to a couple who made a movie about the Sacred Heart, speaking of the Sacred Heart. And,
2: yes,
5: you know, their movie is all about kind of, you know, the power of this place, Paray-le-Monial, where our Lord, you know, revealed the kind of devotion to the Sacred Heart. And there are all kinds of people in France and in Europe and in North America and beyond who are going there and having this, like, sort of incredible life-changing experience. I've never even heard of this place. And, you know, I mean, I've heard of a lot of pilgrimage places, and there's a lot that I don't know. But it was just very cool to learn about that, and I want to go there now.
2: Well, it turns out God's doing stuff everywhere.
5: Yeah.
2: So who knew? Who knew?
5: Yeah.
2: Exactly. We got the Space Solvi Institute linked at sunrisemorningshow.com. Andrew Pettibrin, thank you as always. Have a great day.
5: Thanks. You too, Matt.
2: All right. 14 till. We're back right after this.
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1: Joining us again on the Sunrise Morning Show is Father Hezekiah Carnazzo from the Institute of Catholic Culture. Good morning, Father.
11: Good morning, Annie. It's such a blessing to be with you and your listeners today.
1: It is a blessing to have you back. And we are looking ahead to the readings for Mass on Sunday, the 12th Sunday in Ordinary Time. We're going to look at this in light of Pentecost a few weeks ago. But I think first, maybe we can talk about like an overall theme here, which I think will be helpful for understanding the readings in general. We see a lot of persecution, I guess. Expecting persecution, I think, would probably be an adequate theme for the readings this weekend. Would you agree?
11: Well, maybe we say expecting persecution, but expecting hope.
1: Yeah.
11: So two things that the church is placing before us in this time in which we're still very much living in the light of Pentecost, reflecting on the church's call, the church being us, our calling in the Lord to go out and let our light shine, if you will. The gift of the Holy Spirit has been given to us, and we are now sent out, as we hear in the gospel reading with the apostles, to shout from the rooftops what we have heard in secret, in our churches, in the reading of the scriptures, and all of this, to let that light shine and to expect, as Jesus told us, if they hated me, they will hate you also. If they persecuted me, they will persecute you also.
1: Yeah, and so that lays the foundation for us to look at the first reading from the book of the prophet Jeremiah. And I mean, talk about helicoptering in the middle of a story. Jeremiah said, this is the beginning of the reading, Jeremiah chapter 20. Jeremiah said, I hear the whisperings of many, terror on every side. Denounce, let us denounce him. And it goes on from there.
11: Yeah.
1: What is happening here? What is going on with Jeremiah?
11: Annie, this is why I love coming on your Sunrise Morning Show every week. I love doing our study, an in-depth study at the Institute of Catholic Culture every week with you on these texts, because you're right. You just helicopter in. You have no idea what's going on. Jeremiah is living in a very difficult time in the life of the Church of the Old Testament, in which the people have basically given themselves over to pagan worship, so much so that it says that when Jeremiah was growing up as a boy, that the king who was reigning actually sacrificed his son to one of the false pagan gods in the valley of Hinnom, or Gehenna, in Jerusalem. And so Jeremiah has been called by the Lord to denounce this kind of stuff going on, and he's filled with, he says, the vengeance of the Lord, the wrath of God, and he can't hold it in any longer. And so he begins prophetically telling the people, look, you're going to be taken, you're going to lose everything. Your houses are going to be burned. Everything's going to, because of what you're doing. And he ends up being arrested by one of his childhood friends, one of his childhood buddies, a priest who he most likely grew up with. He's in chains, and he's crying out to the Lord. So it says to him, my friends on all sides are whispering against me. And then he comes to the point where he gives his life to God and trusts him. Through all of this, he trusts in the Lord because he knows that the Lord will be victorious.
1: Which is exactly the message that Jesus has for the 12 in Matthew chapter 10 this weekend, where Jesus is saying, fear no one. Even all the hairs of your head are counted. Like, God's got this.
11: Yeah, he says, the big word is anxious. Don't be anxious. And we always read this, of course, like you said, helicoptering out of context. Just trust in God. Don't be anxious about what you're going to, you know, your clothing or your things or all these things. No, it's part of a story. The apostles have just come down from the Mount of Beatitudes, and they're being sent out for the first time on their mission without the Lord. And he says, go out there and don't worry about how it's all going to work out. Well, guess what? All around them the whole time are the persecutors, right? The Pharisees are already in the gospel at this point, seeking to arrest and put Jesus to death. And the apostles know it. And so they're anxious. They're nervous about what's going to happen. And the Lord says, don't worry. The Lord is in control. God is in control. And at the end of the day, through all of that persecution, believe in the resurrection. And this is what we get in the can I just share the words of the epistle, because it brings all of this together, Annie?
1: Yeah.
11: It says, we rejoice in our sufferings, knowing that suffering produces endurance, and endurance produces character, and character produces hope, and hope does not disappoint us because God's love has been poured into our hearts through the Holy Spirit who has been given to us. It's the beginning of chapter 5 of the book of the Epistle to Romans, from which we're going to hear our epistle this coming Sunday, a few verses later. So in other words, this is all part of God's plan. And for us today now, applying this, all of this to what we're doing. You know, Christians today, so too oftentimes we kind of put our tail between our legs, if you will, and we're sheepish about our identity, about what we believe. We have to be willing to stand up and be confident in who we are. The gift of the Holy Spirit has been poured into our hearts. You have been chosen by God for a mission. You are the tabernacle of God, and you are the presence of the Lord in the lives of those whom you meet. Have confidence in that and speak about the ways of the Lord. Speak about the gifts that you've received. And yes, you may be persecuted. You may be made fun of. You may be exiled. But we have hope in the resurrection. The Lord will be victorious. He will have the final word.
1: We've been talking to Father Hezekias Carnazzo. And Father, if listeners want to go find out what's happening over at the ICC, how do they find you?
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1: 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Yeah, Bishop Thomas Paprocki speaking on Eucharistic coherence in the age of relativism. That's coming up on July 14th. Before that, Sunrise Morning Show regular Father Sebastian Walsh will be speaking on Aeterni Patris, which is an encyclical of Pope Leo XIII on the restoration of Christian philosophy. 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
13: We need to pray for priests that they have courage and strength to be faithful. Pray for bishops who have whole dioceses under them. And they're responsible for everyone. Religious who teach, we should pray for them. Cardinals, our Holy Father, our families, our neighbors, everybody who has a hard time living the truth or preaching the truth. We all need that extra strength of prayer. The St. John.
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15: The Sign of the Cross is the shortest creed. It's saying we believe three things in one little action. It's not the Catholic handshake. It's not Catholic. For every Christian believes we have one God and three persons. We believe the Son of God became a man, and we believe the Son of God died on the cross for me. That's the shortest little creed, the shortest statement of faith that a Christian makes when he or she makes the Sign of the Cross.
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3: 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Vice President J.D. Vance says the deal with Iran is already bearing real fruits for the American people. He provided an update at a White House press briefing yesterday.
4: The only way the Iranians get any of those resources, not a single penny, by the way, from the United States of America under any circumstances, but the only way that they would ever get any benefit of the bargain is if they comply fully and change their behavior.
3: Vance said 12.5 million barrels of oil traveled through the Strait of Hormuz as of yesterday morning. He also reiterated that Iran's nuclear program has been destroyed. A memorandum of understanding between the two countries was signed by President Trump on Wednesday. Senate Republicans are facing fresh internal turmoil over the SAVE Act. The bill would require proof of citizenship to register to vote and photo identification to cast a ballot in federal elections. Senators John Cornyn of Texas and John Kennedy of Louisiana reportedly confronted Senator Mike Lee of Utah on Wednesday over his push to keep the Senate in session until the bill passes. Lee has been urging Senate Republicans to apply pressure and force action on the Safeguard American Voter Eligibility Act, which already passed the House. Pope Leo XIV approved the beatification of 20 priests martyred in hatred of the faith during the Spanish Civil War. The Holy Father also recognized the heroic virtues of five servants of God, noting their lives were marked by missionary zeal, charity, prayer, and faithful service to the Church. The four religious and one priest are now declared venerable. Among them was Mother Maria Teresa Talon. She was born in New York State in 1867 to Irish immigrant parents. Keeping you connected with the Church and the world, 24 hours a day. I'm Mary Graham for listener-supported Relevant Radio.
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0: J.D. Vance will not be going to Switzerland as he had originally planned. He's going to be spending the next 60 days negotiating with Iran over their nuclear program. And here in the U.S., the Supreme Court decided that recreational marijuana use is not grounds for barring gun possession, this in the case of a man in Texas. And, you know, I didn't realize until I just said it, but the Texas thing actually ties to Juneteenth. Try to say that 10 times fast. And we're going to talk about Juneteenth in a little bit here with a great guest. We're going to talk with someone I'm really been looking forward to talking to. But Sarah, let me say good morning to you. And what do we got on deck?
1: Oh, well, thanks for getting to me finally. Goodness, headlines took too long. No, but yeah, we have a good show lined up. I'm doing good. And I hope all the listeners are as well. We're always we're looking to see if they want to join the conversation. As you said, many good topics coming up. So if along the way you guys want to join in on the Mark Swartzberg Show, feel free to do that. 888-914-9149. We're going to talk Juneteenth. That's coming up just right around the corner. Also talking fatherhood, adoption. That's one of those options you and your wife, you know, felt the call for, and many people do, and some people just maybe on the fence. That might be a conversation to tune in for. Father's Day, of course, on Sunday, along with that summer solstice. And then Father Rocky coming up in hour two. We're going to talk the Eucharist and really your questions you might have about that. So lots to be looking forward to on the Mark Swartzberg Show today.
0: Thank you, Sarah. That sounds great. And, yeah, picking up the theme of dates here, let me give a shout-out to Kyle. Happy birthday, Kyle. And while we're staying on this matter of dates, I'll point out that the first recorded baseball game was played in 1846 today. Lou Gehrig, of course, a great baseball player, was born today, 1903. Salman Rushdie, 1947, he was born today. And so we're back to today. We're back to today being June 19th. We're back to it being a national holiday since 2021. And why don't I just set the stage a little bit for what we're going to be talking about with Gloria Purvis on the other side of the break. Gloria, of course, spoke at the National Eucharistic Congress two summers ago. Hard to believe it was already two summers ago. And those pilgrims are actually working their way up the coast. I think they're in Massachusetts still, and they're going to be in New Hampshire and Maine not too long from now. And, you know, in recent days, I've actually been talking about Maine and how it became a new state in our nation. It had been part of the Massachusetts Bay Colony. The people in Maine weren't happy with the rule they were getting from Boston. They said, give us our own state. And the topic of the Missouri Compromise came up when we were talking about that. And that actually ties directly into Juneteenth and our conversation this morning. How does it tie into it? So you history folks, I know this. I needed to do a little refresher, even though I was a history major in college. And here's some just very kind of simple information on how, you know, what Juneteenth is. And we'll get more into it on the other side of the break. But the Missouri Compromise, 1820, at that moment in 1820, the U.S. Congress said, okay, Missouri, you're in, you can have slaves. Maine, you're in, you aren't going to have slaves. And north of the 3630 parallel, anywhere, any statehood that's admitted north of there, those states will not be allowed to have slaves. So clearly our Congress trying to settle a matter, but as we all know, the matter was not settled. Of course, we had a civil war that involved settling the matter. And that actually takes us to June. So it was on June 19, 1865, that Major General Gordon Granger ordered the enforcement of the Emancipation Proclamation. Of course, we're all familiar with that term, the Emancipation Proclamation. If you didn't know it, that was declared roughly 2 years prior to that by Abraham Lincoln. All slaves must be freed. But to make the declaration when you're in a civil war doesn't mean it's going to be abided by. But in fact, it was abided by eventually, and the last kind of occasion for freeing slaves was on June 19th, 1865. And if you get to the end of the year of 1865, you have the U.S. Constitution amended and declaring that slavery is not to be had in our nation. That's, so to speak, the good news, and it's clearly good news in the sense that a civil war ultimately ended and slavery was seen for being the horror it is. But it certainly didn't mean the end of discrimination. And so discrimination has continued towards African Americans, towards Jews, towards others, based purely on their ethnic identity. And of course, racism of any kind is a problem, to say it mildly. I also want to point out a great book that I guess it was back in 2020. It's called Land of Hope. I picked up this book with some friends. The author's name is Wilfred McClay. And it's a great book that just takes you through the history of our nation, both before the founding in 1776 and up to something like 1980, 1990. And it's designed for high school students. But I found it to be very effective way of kind of portraying our nation's history in a balanced way and giving you a basis for going doing your own homework, if you will. And actually, now that I think about it, it also brings me to a fun story. My wife and I actually started dating in high school, and she transferred into this U.S. history class that I was in, and we were assigned to debate opposite each other the Reconstruction Act of 1867. This is Johnson trying to put our nation back together. And I was assigned to declare this Reconstruction Act as constitutional. She was assigned to declare it as unconstitutional. And when I just read it, it just seemed like it was very much an unconstitutional act. I frankly don't remember the details of it, but I was just assigned to kind of argue on the other side. And it turns out I wound up dating this person I was arguing against. I'll leave out how it all got settled, although we could get into that. But we had our fellow classmates kind of judge our debating skills. But I hadn't thought about it until I just kind of came to the topic of June 19th that you know, it's personal to me as well. So I'm grateful that I got to argue on the wrong side, as I saw it, of the argument. And and that this day, frankly, and that's the important point, this day gives me an opportunity to get smarter on what I now realize is an important holiday. So when we come back from the other side of the break, we're going to pick it up with Gloria Purvis. And I know you're going to want to be a part of that, as Sarah just said. So 888-914-9149, that's the Catholic Order of Foresters phone line, 888-914-9149. And come join us. Let's talk about Juneteenth with someone you want to hear from.

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0: Sunshine, sunshine, sunshine. Happy Friday. Mark Swartzberg here with Sarah Tafoya. I've been looking forward to having this conversation. What is that conversation? Well, you heard on the other side of the break, just before we went to the break, that, of course, today is June 19th. It's Juneteenth. And our next guest, Gloria Purvis, was at the National Eucharistic Congress, addressed everyone there in Indianapolis who showed up for our Lord. And I'm so glad that she was, and I'm so glad that she's joining us here this morning. Gloria, welcome.
1: Hey, good morning, Mark. So nice to talk to you, and happy Juneteenth.
0: Thank you. So nice to talk to you. Happy Juneteenth. Are you calling us from Providence by any chance?
1: I am. I'm in Providence, Rhode Island right now. Yep, that's where I'm calling from.
0: Well, let's give a shout out. Maybe you can join me. On the count of three, we're going to say 5:50 a.m. So you ready?
1: Yes.
0: 1, 2, 3, 5:50 a.m.
1: 5:50 a.m.
0: Well done. 5:50 a.m. So that's our station up there in Providence, Rhode Island. And I have a hunch if you've been driving around, as my wife and I were a couple months ago, up on I-95, you'll actually see a Divine Mercy image with 5:50 a.m. on a billboard there. And I bring it up not only because I like giving the shout out to our station there. We have many stations around the country, as you know. But it reminded me of your talk at the National Eucharistic Congress, and it tied directly to racism. It tied directly to June 19th. I do want to ask you very specifically some questions about June 19th. Yeah. But
1: sure.
0: You didn't use the phrase, but when I listened to your talk, our Lord's prayer for unity, that they all may be one, came to mind as I listened to you. And you made this declaration that it seems so abundantly obvious, but it's often forgotten. There's 8 billion children here on this planet. We're all brothers and sisters. So I just want to thank you for sharing that that witness. And it clearly came from the heart and from your good formation. So for starters, Gloria, just thank you. So thank you.
1: Oh, Mark, thank you. You know, I was really in prayer for hours before I went out to talk to the National Eucharistic Congress, because I wanted to be sure that what I was saying would be coming from the Lord. And I will tell you, even up until walking to the microphone, I was not sure. I was like, Lord, really? You want me to
0: be a channel of the Holy Spirit?
1: Yes. And I'm like, Lord, okay, all right. You know, when the Lord tells you something, you should be docile and obedient and trusting. Because, the human side of me is kind of like, oh, how is this going to land? And then the other side, I was like, well, Lord, I just need to do what you say. And so to hear that it was something that struck you as positive, and to all the people that shared that with me, thank you, because it's just, I wanted to always do his will and say what he wanted said to everybody.
0: Amen,
1: that
0: sister.
1: Was there. So,
0: amen,
1: that's
0: sister.
1: The whole point,
0: so,
1: yeah? Mm-hmm, mm-hmm.
0: Amen. Well, so really moved by that. It reminds me of Saint Therese of Lisieux. She talks about the Eucharist as a furnace, and you talked about about your own encounter as a young woman and having this experience of fire. So we're going to get more into what I'll call kind of the practical side of standing up and not yielding to human respect when, love for our neighbor requires us to say and do things that might not be, quote, popular. We're going to get there. But before we do, or as we do, so to speak, let's just kind of go back to the basics. So Juneteenth is now a federal holiday, but a lot of us grew up never learning the story of June 19th. So just give us kind of, the what is it and why does it matter?
1: What it is? Okay, so first of all, Juneteenth is a portmanteau of June and 19th. So you put the two together, and that's how you come up with Juneteenth. I'll add that I grew up, even though I'm from Charleston, South Carolina, and grew up in Charleston, I grew up celebrating Juneteenth because my mother's from Texas. And so long before it was a federal holiday, it was something my family celebrated because my mother's from Texas and all her family's in Texas. And so that was really a day of great joy, I remember, as a child, and being on the phone with my grandparents, my aunt and uncles, and all that stuff to say happy Juneteenth and just to be joyful that we're together as a family. And, being very young, not really understanding what it meant, that that's when the slaves in Texas learned about freedom. But to just make it really plain for the listeners, so on June 19th in 1865, a Union general named Gordon Granger rode to Galveston, Texas with federal troops, and he read an order announcing that all enslaved people in Texas were free. So that's what we're remembering. And what makes it land is the timing.
0: Important
1: you have to remember, this was 2.5 years, though, after the Emancipation Proclamation had already declared the enslaved people in Texas free, and then it was more than 2 months after the war had effectively ended. And Texas, now remember, was the most remote corner of the Confederacy. So freedom on paper had never reached the roughly, what, 250,000 people still enslaved there. And now you can say something on paper, but unless you can enforce it, it's not real. And so until the troops, the Union troops arrived to enforce it, freedom wasn't a thing. So that's why it matters. Juneteenth is the day freedom was finally delivered, not just declared. So if we think about it, it's the difference between a promise written down and a promise kept. So that's happened on June 19th, 1865.
0: Yeah, and I had the advantage of a cheat sheet here. And so the thing you just said reminded me of, you know, being a slave in Egypt and think, come on, like, let's get on with this. Like, promise is the promise. But it's not, keep going, Laura.
1: You make a great point. You make such a great point. Sometimes that you just jogged my memory when you said this. So back in, like, 1770, I want to say, between 1773 and 1777, there were these petitions by Black New Englanders. And people probably know of Phyllis Wheatley. She's the first published Black poet. She was also enslaved. She actually referred to the enslavers as modern Egyptians. And a lot of the discussion in these petition papers that were in the New England papers were pointing out how it was like it didn't mesh, but, you know.
0: Right. You declare yourself the promised land, but you have this going on in your nation.
1: Yes, and you're declaring freedom from this oppressive forces of the British, and yet at the same time, not letting people within your own land be free. And to be clear, people need to remember that Juneteenth is not about the Caribbean or Africa or any of those. It is explicitly about the chattel slavery in the United States. So it's a specifically American remembrance of what happened here in our country to people who were enslaved for centuries here. And I'm a descendant of those people. So the very people who were enslaved still have descendants that have been in this country for nations. For centuries. We're not immigrants. We've been here. So then it's a difference that I think sometimes get lost. Yeah, this is our home. And sometimes I think people forget that in remembering what Juneteenth is. They make it into something that it really wasn't remembering. So it is explicitly an American historical remembrance of something that happened to enslaved people within our own borders. And I think that's important for people to remember.
0: Yeah, and this takes us to, you mentioned that you celebrated this as a child and had an awareness of the significance of this moment in 1865 with the major there. And I want to remind folks, this is a very compelling and you can hear it already, feel it already conversation. Don't be intimidated by that. Come share your story. I know many of you have your own stories of either experiencing racism or seeing or participating in something that has been very heartening to see, you know, the good that's in us as brothers and sisters unfold and manifest. So 888-914-9149, 888-914-9149. We're talking with Gloria Purvis. Really couldn't be talking with someone better about this. And so as relates to this kind of childhood experience, I have a I'm a white 59-year-old man. Guess what? I have white children, at least biologically. We have some adoptive children, but one of our biological children is dating a great guy who's Black. And and through her, really, I've become more sensitive to kind of what you're talking about. What I mean is there's kind of the headline of liberation, but then there's these experiences of exclusion in 2026 and in the years, of course, since 1865, that that African Americans experience, and I don't want to generalize, Gloria, because that's just not helpful for anybody, but let's stay on the vein we're on. You know, you're talking about your own experience growing up. Kind of share a little bit more, as much as you're comfortable with us, on, you know, what has moved you to becoming more, you know, public, if you will, about the needs to kind of walk our faith specifically in the matter, in the area of confronting racism.
1: Well, you know, it's, you know, I, let's just say when I came to the church as a child at 12, I mean, I fully embraced everything that Mother Church teaches, that the dignity of the human person from the womb to the tomb is according to God's plan. And as I matured, I think God has a way of bringing us to recognize in our spiritual life certain evils that still exist. And so my, I would say, introduction to the national stage of talking about the dignity of the human person came and talking about life in the womb, really. And I think that was a part of God's plan for me to become known that way. And it was, I would say, right around the time of the murder of Ahmaud Arbery in Georgia, that I began to see on a larger level how we needed to address this more among within the Catholic Church, as there seemed to be some people who seem to understand about the dignity of the human person from the womb to the tomb, but because of the political climate, it made it difficult for people to be able to place that when it came to talking about racial justice and black people after, you know, being born. And I was like, there's a gap here.
0: Yeah, and that makes a lot of sense because of kind of politically what's happened. Was there a particular kind of personal experience? Was it a headline? Was it both?
1: You know, it was. So I used to have, I used to also do what you do, have a radio show in the morning. And I remember talking about, you know, what happened with Ahmaud Arbery and then the kind of emails that I would get, like death threats and things that people were very, and I was like, oh my gosh, this is supposed to be a very devout audience. There clearly is something that's not connecting here and we need to speak more about it. And so I really believe it was in God's plan for me to discover more and more the wound right now within not just our country, but even within our church, how people are having difficulty actually placing the church's teaching about the dignity of the human person from the womb to the tomb, meaning all areas.

0: the poison of that in our soil is something we have to actively dig up and, you know, challenge today. I mean, we John Paul II talked about structure this then, right? And we saw that through slavery. We saw it through Jim Crow. Wow. And these structural sins,
1: let me jump in here,
0: all
1: Gloria.
0: Know, still have an impact. Yeah. Mm-hmm.
1: Gloria, let me jump in. And, you know, after the show, I'll be calling you for pro tips hosting a morning show. But as relates to our conversation, you know, the kind of the fun fact is the person helping us with calls is Cyrus, and he does the Patrick Madrid show as well. And as anyone listening to Patrick Madrid will know that, you know, racism, anti-Semitism, Jew hate is something that Patrick and Cyrus have not been afraid to kind of call out, and they get some of the kind of nasty grams you're describing that you got as relates to being black, and it just doesn't make sense. But I say all this because I was raised Jewish and I identify very much for the reasons you say with what you're saying, but we have a caller here. I want to bring Deb into the conversation, and Deb, you're on the line with Gloria.
2: Hi, good morning, Gloria. How are you today?
0: Good. I'm glad you called in.
1: Yeah, and Gloria, just to give you a little flavor, Deb is going to tell you about her own biracial child, and we'll go from there.
2: Yeah. So actually, it's my grandchild. He's 8 years old. And I would love to think that racism isn't a thing in this golden age, but it is. It's really prevalent. I've seen it when I've been out with him. And it's alarming.
1: Yeah, so you can hear in your Deb's voice the kind of nervousness. And I think, Gloria, as best you could, kind of like both sides, if you will, like it is what it is, but also what you can say that's encouraging.
0: Oh, look, you know, one of the things I do, I'm a professed Carmelite. One of the things I do is we pray the Liturgy of the Hours every morning. And then every evening for morning and evening prayer and sometimes night prayer. But one of the things that has been striking me over and over is God's promises and how praying praying the Liturgy of the Hours every day reminds me, centers me back on God's promises. And today, as I was praying the morning prayer, it reminds us that sin is an offense against God and we need to ask God for forgiveness and that he hears us. And so I would say, yes, this is a difficult thing that that you and your grandchild will be facing and dealing with, it to take refuge in God's promises and to also be okay to stand firmly against it. Don't be afraid. Evil is a real thing that is still plaguing the human person. And we know this from scripture that the devil's like a lion roaring about seeking whose souls he can devour. This is very true in the area of racism. I'm grateful that God has blessed you in a way to have the sensitivity to that sin and to see it and to see its devastation. But I'm also going to ask you to persevere and believe in God's plan. And for some reason, God is inviting you to help, I think, spread the truth about the dignity of the human person, help people understand that racism is real. It is a sin. It is a rebellion against God's plan, against God's word about who we are, and protect and love your grandchild. They're going to need a lot of just loving for you, really, and your grandchild's parents. And as much as you can, keep an eye open so that you can keep that grandchild safe. I mean, that's just those are just the facts
1: and
0: of it. Really,
1: I know the two of you know the second half of this. So join me on the second half. Hail Mary, full of grace. The Lord is with thee. Blessed art thou among women, and blessed is the fruit of thy womb, Jesus. Holy Mary,
0: Mother of God,
1: pray for us sinners,
0: now and at the hour of our death. Amen.
1: Amen. Deb, thank you. Your grandmother, your children, I'm sure already see good example in you. So you're taking Gloria's counsel to the extent you're already adoring. Amen, sister. And to the extent you could kind of add another minute, another 5 minutes, another half an hour in your week, you're going to find great consolation and clarity there, and your children are going to see that as a source of great encouragement for them, raising this future saint, this 8-year-old who's going to be doing what Gloria's doing here, testifying. So, Gloria, and thank you again, Deb. Gloria, let's talk more about this matter of kind of showing up. You're now

0: You're now at Providence College. You joined the college a little bit earlier, I guess, I think it was the fall of last year. But
1: yeah.
0: your role is, the exact title is Special Advisor for Integral Human Development and Dignity. And of course, the titles are what they are, but, and that's, I don't mean to, but the more important thing is I have a little bit of familiarity with the college. I know the Dominicans are kind of at the foundation, which is very encouraging. Human flourishing is something you've talked about. Like, what can you say with the next kind of, this is conversation one, Gloria. I look forward to more, but
1: radio is
0: what it is.
1: What can you
0: say that's encouraging about the college's work to advance human flourishing that you want to share? And maybe it ties to kind of the conversation we just had with Deb. But either way, what are you seeing there? Why did you go there, and what are you seeing that's so encouraging about the college promoting human flourishing?
1: Well, I came there because they had invited me after I'd come and given a speech. Given an annual lecture, the Christie Lecture at the college. And actually, my time is going to wrap up with them at June 30th. I came for just a year to help them really explore the conversations on campus. You know, it's a lot of angst going on with the political environment and people feeling challenged to understand what the church teaches about the dignity of the human person, particularly in the area of race. The college is still going to be working on it. There's more to do. It's rife with opportunity and challenges at the same time. But I will say this, if anything, I'm hoping people, as they come to remember Juneteenth, to remember that the people who lived Juneteenth met it with joy, the joy of the Red Sea, of deliverance. And that's what I want them to remember, to carry gratitude to God, honor for the ancestors, and the resolve to never let a promise of freedom go undelivered again.
0: Beautiful way to wrap it up, Gloria. A lot more to talk about here. Pilgrims are going to pass by you on their way down to Boston soon. I have a hunch you'll be kind of part of that pilgrimage route yourself. So, Gloria Purvis, thank you for making the time. Thank you for a great, albeit short, but great conversation. And let's pick it up another time.
1: We will, and give your best to your wife, Pam. I love her so much. Take care.
0: I sure will, and thank you. She'll be glad for that, and I'm the gladder for it, too. So Gloria Purvis, and really can't say enough. It kind of defies words, so I won't add them there, but I will be back on the other side of the break, and we've got another great guest. I've really been looking forward to talking about adoption from kind of a different perspective and a familiar perspective. So stick around. We're going to talk with someone you want to hear from on the other side of the break.

0: We've seen several social media posts like this where the young women are having their abortions at home because they're doing the abortion pill and they're seeing the baby or they're seeing parts of the baby at home and they're shocked and they're devastated.
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2: Hi, this is Bishop Michael Sis of the Diocese of San Angelo, Texas. 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Remember, O most gracious Virgin Mary, that never was it known that anyone who fled to thy protection, implored thy help, or sought thy intercession was left unaided. 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To thee do I come. 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O Mother of the Word Incarnate, despise not my petitions, but in thy mercy hear and answer me. Amen.
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0: ago. You know, summer solstice, sunshine. Get me some sunshine music, and she's nailing it here. So happy Friday,
1: Sarah. Oh, you're going to get it, buddy.
0: And we're just getting started. It's Friday. It's June 19th. We were just talking about Juneteenth with Gloria Purvis. What a great conversation that was. And only a start. There's a lot more there. I would encourage you, if you aren't familiar with this important day for our nation, long before it became a national holiday, I would encourage you to either listen to that, do some little homework, talk to your friend, get more familiar is, I think, kind of the counsel that a lot of folks would do well to follow. And I was just listening to my friend Doug Hinderer in the promo there mention Father's Day. And, you know, apparently that's coming on Sunday. So it seems like a good occasion to talk about being a parent. And you might have noticed that there's some football/soccer happening in the northwest corner of our nation today. The U.S. is going to play Australia in Seattle. And Terry Marcroft, last I checked, calls in from California, so she's over in that part of our great country. And I'm really fortunate to have Terry on here talking about adoption. She's an adoptive mother. She's the founder of unplannedgood.org, and she's the founder of The Third Option. And in a way, The Third Option is kind of a real natural way of thinking about this conversation. So, Terry, welcome to the show. It's great to have you on.
2: Good morning, Mark. Thanks for having me.
0: And you're welcome, and thank you right back at you. And are you in fact up in like Northern California?
2: Actually, I'm calling in from Boise, Idaho. Relocated like 2 years ago. Yeah.
0: Okay. All right. Well, we won't call Idaho northern, you know, the northwest corner, but we're getting close. And and the more important point is, like, you're an adoptive mom. You're a mom, so there's all sorts of things I don't know, because I'm not a mom and I'm a dad. Three of our children are adopted, and we have
2: Wonderful.
0: Seven children. And so I bring a certain amount of knowledge to the conversation, but I don't
2: sure.
0: have the kind of natural gifts that women just have, and I am not a mom. So I would thought that what we could do here is kind of look at this from three perspectives. And what really drew me into this conversation was one that I don't think much about, to be honest with you, and you place a lot of emphasis on, and I'm glad you do, is the perspective of an unwed mom. So that's kind of one perspective that I know matters to you. Another perspective is the perspective of the adoptive mom, and of course you're an adoptive mom. And then, you know, here's where I show up in the conversation, the perspective of an adoptive father. And we'd be having this conversation whether Father's Day was Sunday or not, but what do you think about that setup as a kind of as an organizing principle of our conversation?
2: Well, yeah, I think it makes sense. There are three different perspectives there, to be sure. The woman who's facing unplanned pregnancy is quite common in our society, as we know. Most people, though, don't realize that there are almost 3 million unplanned pregnancies in this country every year.
0: And let me just jump in there, because you're the one who pointed out this piece of information that I didn't know until I was, you know, getting more familiar with your work. There's only this is from the kind of unwed mom's perspective. Only 1% of unplanned pregnancies are greeted with adoption, and so many of them are greeted with a terrible choice, and then of course, in some cases, there's this heroic choice to raise the child oneself, even though the woman is an unwed mom. So that would seem rather bleak, but you wouldn't be putting the work you're putting into The Third Option. This is The Third Option. So talk to us more about what I just said.
2: So it's almost 3 million women every year are facing unplanned pregnancy, and you're right, less than 1% of them choose to place their baby for adoption. So that means that almost 99% of those women facing unplanned pregnancy believe that they need to choose between abortion and single parenting. And so the reason why the work is being done at these two organizations is because we believe that with some education, some more additional information, and with some better care of the women who choose adoption, that that number would grow. We think that with some encouragement and some information, more women would choose adoption. But the fact is that most people really don't know what it looks like today, and adoption has changed dramatically over the last 20 years or so. It's become, you know, a much gentler, kinder, more transparent and honest process in this country. So there's a lot of good things to be said when we update ourselves on adoption practices. And so if women really understood how much decision-making power they had when they choose adoption, that alone is a huge eye-opener.
0: Yeah,
2: women,
0: yeah,
2: they don't realize that they can choose the parents. They could even talk to the parents before they make a final decision.
0: Let's talk more about that.
2: So
0: and we're
2: surprising.
0: Talking with we're talking with Terry Marcroft, and you might be a grandparent who's got a child with a daughter who's pregnant and unmarried. You might yourself have been in that situation, but basically what Terry's saying, and join the conversation. Maybe you want to share your story or ask Terry a question. 888-914-9149, 888-914-9149. That's very encouraging, Terry. What you're saying is that it's easier, and there's a lot more information out there to help you kind of make that choice. Talk to us more about that, as maybe through the example of a woman you've seen make this choice, or through the example of a region or a group of people who are kind of adopting some of the wisdom that you're going out of your way to share with them.
2: Right. Well, we know that it makes a difference. Both, you know, statistically, studies show that if women are presented with adoption as an option and all the reasons for that, like the downsides of the other two options and the upsides of choosing adoption, if they're presented with all that information, they are much more likely to consider placing their baby for adoption. They just need the information and the encouragement. And then I also know that anecdotally, you know, in my own life, you know, how when you start having conversations with strangers, like in an airport or, you know, on a plane, and people ask what you do, I tell them about Unplanned Good and I tell them about our advocacy work. More often than not, if I'm talking to a woman who's close to my age, she'll say, oh my gosh, I so wish that I had heard about this option before I had my abortion.
0: Yeah.
2: That happens so frequently.
0: And we're going to wind up talking too about the dads, because I know, we'll get to this a little later, but I know in our particular case, we became parents through adoption and then later biologically. But I had this hang up in my mind that, oh, will I love the child the way I do, or would my biological? Of course, at the moment, I had no children, so the whole idea was thing was an abstraction. So this is very encouraging. Like even if we didn't live in the information age, the ability to kind of get the good news would be high. Because all you need is a friend to point out that you're kind of just dealing in abstractions. Here's the truth of it. How are you getting that out there? And you mentioned open adoption too. So just talk a little bit more about the kind of reception you're getting to what is so abundantly, you know, beneficial to everyone to just kind of make that choice versus at least one of the other two choices.
2: Well, when people hear about open adoption, they're shocked, for one thing, because almost nobody in the regular society realizes all the options that come with open adoption, all the choices that come there, and the fact that the expectant couple, not just the woman facing unplanned pregnancy, but her partner also, they can be very involved, actually driving the choice of parents for their baby. So they can look at, you know, as many profiles as they want to. They can talk to prospective adoptive parents and have discussions, see if they're comfortable with them, see if their values align, and then they can make their decision after they're completely sure that that's the choice they want to make, number one, and that those are the parents they want to choose, number two. And so there's a lot of decision-making power in the hands of the expectant couple. That's a big surprise when people learn about adoption. And
0: Go ahead, Terry.
2: They think that you'll hear people say, I could never give up my baby. And so thankfully we've changed that. And it's not a matter of giving up anymore, because with open adoption, they're able to stay in touch Some of them form lifelong relationships between adoptive family and birth parents. And so those lifelong relationships are often just so rewarding. Often they're, sometimes they're problematic, but sometimes they're extremely rewarding. And for a woman or a father to look back on the decision to place and realize that they made one of the most important decisions of their life when they were very young, and also that they actually helped create a family. That's such an incredible thing to be a part of. And in hindsight, you can see its beauty. In the moment, yeah, you, it's a lot more difficult, and that's why encouragement is needed.
0: Yeah, okay, so you kind of you anticipated and responded to one of the objections I've heard from folks, which is how do you kind of turn it into what I'll call in a crude way, kind of a real deal in terms of like both the biological mom and the adoptive parents really coming together and not just kind of sizing each other up and just having an emotional kind of disruptive thing that where the bonding and that child winding up in a good situation doesn't happen. It sounds like a lot of the answer here is it's kind of like the way the gospel has spread. You know, Curtis Martin talks about Jesus could have founded his church in any way, the founder of Focus. And, but he chose to invest heavily in 12 men, and the men who were there and women who were there have spread, you know, they spread the good news just by personal encounter. So talking to an adoptive parent is what you're saying is, and you're an adoptive parent. So that takes us to kind of column two, if you will, you know, the perspective of an adoptive mother. You're an adoptive mother. Just talk about your own experience as adoptive mother through what you've seen in other adoptive parents, meaning you've had your own unique experience, but it sounds like you were just describing a pretty common phenomenon of adoptive parents with, you know, with adult, you know, 20 years, 30 years later since adoption. Like, what are some patterns you've seen in those stories?
2: Well, so as an adoptive mom, I mean, the sentiment that I think about all the time is just my gratitude towards our birth mother who chose, number one, she chose life. And then second, you know, she was very clear about her criteria. And she chose my husband and me to be parents. And so that just fills me with gratitude. I praise God for that every day. And I'm thankful for the beautiful and successful adoption story that he gave us. And I'm also quite aware that brings a responsibility because ours was such a positive story that it made me want to hold it up and shout it from the rooftops that this is a fabulous thing to, you know, it was the ideal. And so why not bring that possibility to the rest of our society, especially when women are thinking they need to choose between abortion and single parenting? We can hold this up as an ideal, as a possibility, and let people know through education and encouragement that creating another family is possible, and being able to look back on this in a decade or two is very gratifying to be able to see that a new family was created.
0: And so are you involved with like other adoptive parents and does your daughter, I believe it's a daughter, interface or are her adult friends include adoptees as well? Just tell us a little bit about those who are less familiar with this. You know, just tell us a little bit about the profile, you know, 20, 30 years later.
2: Well, so now we have an ongoing relationship between my daughter and me and her birth mother. And of course her adoptive dad. We don't use that adjective very often because it's just her dad and her mom. We're only using that for the sake of this conversation.
0: I get it. You're loud and clear.
2: Right. Yeah. But so the benefit of the ongoing relationship with her birth mother is that my daughter got answers to all of her questions. And that's the big benefit of open adoption these days. To be able to get your questions answered and then put those things to rest, always keeping them in mind, of course. And I, like I say, this ongoing gratitude that we have towards her birth mother. But just to be able to realize that, you know, that was her beginning. It was her story. We've made it into a very good life for all of us. And so it's all a matter of, you know, getting that first, very first decision. It goes way back to that moment of crisis when a 17-year-old is facing an unplanned pregnancy. And how is that going to be handled? And that's why
0: Terry, we've got someone who wants to talk to you. And we also have this thing called the clock. So I think if I'm reading this right, we're going to is Val, are you on the line there in Ohio? She's got a question about an adoption. But Val, are you on the line there?
1: Yes, I am.
0: Oh, great. Well, Val in Ohio and Terry in Idaho, welcome. And you've got a question for Terry, Val.
1: Thank you for taking my call. I am a grandma of twin boys that have been adopted by my son and his wife. And they're going to be 4 years old in March. And it was open adoption.
0: Congratulations.
1: However, the bio mother doesn't come to visit. It's too hard for her. She only visited them once. And but the bio grandma and grandpa come and visit. My question for you is, through my son, should these boys be told that they're adopted and at what age? And who should do the telling?
0: Good question, Val. Thank you for calling in. And we've got about 45 seconds, Terry, to...
2: Okay, I'd say yes, absolutely. Tell them ASAP. Yeah. Because to not do that is not sharing the truth. I would share the truth with them immediately.
0: Easy question and a very, very pronounced answer. I'm glad you asked the question, Val. I would have said the same thing. That's identity is important whether you're adopted or not. And knowing who you are and knowing that you're loved is... And where you came from and all those things are part of feeling secure
2: right.
0: in the love of the people who are your parents. And that in turn translates into your relationship with God in heaven. Well, Terry, we've got about 30 seconds. I'm going to thank you, number one. And I know we're going to talk more about this because it's important to me and it's important to you. I'm just going to read a quote on the father element here from Matt Burke. He played for the Ravens, and he's quoted in your book, Pro Family, Pro Adoption. Mm-hmm. And
2: right.
0: he actually, they won the Super Bowl. He was the center who snapped the ball. And he wrote in your book, "This book reminds us that God calls men to lead their families and their households. Fathers and partners need to advocate for the women they love, especially when they face an unplanned pregnancy. Open adoption is a loving, positive response worth careful consideration." Terry, I'd love to go more. Clock is what it is. As I said, we're going to continue this conversation, and I look forward to doing that. Thank you for joining us. Where can we find out more?
2: Unplannedgood.org and thethirdoption.org.
0: All right. Terry Marcroft, you heard it all here. And thank you, Terry. We'll be back on the other side of the break to talk with, that's right, Father Rocky. Father Rocky's going to join us for some Go Ask Your Father.

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1: Emily, a prayer that we pray together is a powerful prayer. So please pray together with me our EWTN family prayer. Today we pray for the Church in Australia and Oceania. Almighty God and Father, we worship you who have given all things their place and time. We ask you to bless the continent of Australia and Oceania. Enrich these lands with an abundance of heavenly graces to prepare souls for the gospel. Let the transmissions of EWTN bring many to faith and conversion, so that they might have life and have it to the full in Jesus Christ, your Son, who lives and reigns with you in the Holy Spirit, one God, forever and ever. Amen.
2: Behold the Lamb of God, who takes away the sins of the world. Take this, all of you, and eat of it. For this is my body, which will be given up for you. Take this, all of you, and drink from it. For this is the chalice of my blood,
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0: In the name of the Father, and of the Son, and of the Holy Spirit.
1: Amen.
0: The grace of our Lord Jesus Christ, and the love of God, and the communion of the Holy Spirit be with you all.
1: And with your spirit.
0: This morning, we'd like to welcome Father Dave Leon, the retired priest of San Diego, and he's helping out in the diocese on this side. Father Dave. Brethren, let us acknowledge our sins, and so prepare ourselves to celebrate the sacred mysteries. I confess to Almighty God, and to you, my brothers and sisters, that I have greatly sinned in my thoughts and in my words, in what I have done and what I have failed to do, through my most grievous fault. Therefore I ask the Blessed Mary, Ever Virgin, all the angels and saints, and you, my brothers and sisters, to pray for me to the Lord our God. May Almighty God have mercy on us, forgive us our sins, and bring us to everlasting life.
1: Amen.

0: Let us pray. Grant, O Lord, that we may always revere and love your holy name, for you never despise, deprive of your guidance those you set firm on the foundation of your love. Through our Lord Jesus Christ, your Son, who lives and reigns with you in the unity of the Holy Spirit, God forever and ever.
1: A reading from the second book of Kings. When Athaliah, the mother of Ahaziah, saw that her son was dead, she began to kill off the whole royal family. But Jehosheba, daughter of King Jehoram, and sister of Ahaziah, took Joash, his son, and spirited him away, along with his nurse, from the bedroom where the princes were about to be slain. She concealed from him Athaliah, and so he did not die. For 6 years he remained hidden in the temple of the Lord, while Athaliah ruled the land. But in the 7th year, Jehoiada summoned the captains of the Carians and of the guards. He had them come to him in the temple of the Lord, exacted from them a sworn commitment, and then showed them the king's son. The captains did just as Jehoiada the priest commanded, each one with his men, both those going on duty for the Sabbath and those going off duty that week, came to Jehoiada the priest. He gave the captains King David's spears and shields, which were in the temple of the Lord, and the guards with drawn weapons, lined up from the southern to the northern limit of the enclosure, surrounding the altar and the temple on the king's behalf. Then Jehoiada led out the king's son and put the crown and the insignia upon him. They proclaimed him king and anointed him, clapping their hands and shouting, "Long live the king!" Athaliah heard the noise made by the people and appeared before them in the temple of the Lord. When she saw the king standing by the pillar, as was the custom, and the captains and trumpeters near him, with all the people of the land rejoicing and blowing trumpets, she tore her garments and cried out, "Treason, treason!" Then Jehoiada the priest instructed the captains in command of the force, "Bring her outside through the ranks. If anyone follows her," he added, "let him die by the sword." He had given orders that she should not be slain in the temple of the Lord. She was led out forcibly to the horse gate of the royal palace, where she was put to death. Then Jehoiada made a covenant between the Lord as one party and the king and the people as the other, by which they would be the Lord's people, and another covenant between the king and the people. Thereupon, all the people of the land went to the temple of Baal and demolished it. They shattered its altars and images completely, and slew Matan, the priest of Baal, before the altars. Jehoiada appointed a detachment for the temple of the Lord. All the people of the land rejoiced, and the city was quiet, now that Athaliah had been slain with the sword at the royal palace. Verbum Domini.
2: Deo gratias.
1: The Lord has chosen Zion for his dwelling. The Lord swore to David a firm promise from which he will not withdraw. Your own offspring I will set upon your throne. If your sons keep my covenant and the decrees which I shall teach them, their sons too forever shall sit upon your throne. For the Lord has chosen Zion. He prefers her for his dwelling. Zion is my resting place forever. In her will I dwell, for I prefer her.
2: The Lord has chosen Zion for his dwelling.
1: In her will I make a horn to sprout forth for David. I will place a lamp for my anointed. His enemies I will clothe with shame, but upon him my crown shall shine.

Obisco. Lectio Sancti Evangelii secundo Matteo. Jesus said to his disciples, "Do not store up for yourselves treasure on earth, where moth and decay destroy, and thieves break in and steal. But store up treasures in heaven, where neither moth nor decay destroys, nor thieves break in and steal. For where your treasure is, there also will your heart be. The lamp of the body is the eye. If your eye is sound, your whole body will be filled with light. But if your eye is bad, your whole body will be in darkness. And if the light in you is darkness, how great will the darkness be?

0: As we continue through the Sermon on the Mount today, Jesus today speaks of our intention. You know, what is our heart set upon? He says, do not store up for yourselves treasures on earth where moth and decay destroy or thieves break in and steal. You know, we're not to have our intent on the things of this passing world. Everything in this world's passing, we're headed to a heavenly homeland. This could also be human respect. You know, any kind of material things that's so fleeting. For where your treasure is, there also will your heart be. When we set our heart upon a thing, we're moving in that direction. And everything in our life becomes oriented towards that, to serving the kingdom, putting Jesus first in our life. And then he says, the lamp of the body is the eye. If your eye is sound, your whole body will be filled with light. And if the light in you is darkness, how great will the darkness be? This lamp, what is our heart set upon that we look upon, you know, that draws us closer to? So storing up treasure in heaven, it's a call to cultivate our interior life, our union with God. To be his. As Father Ignatius, who is here preaching, has written a book with Father Jesse, who also preached here, about, you know, these 33 days of Eucharistic devotion, cultivating that life. And I love that title, to be his. To be his. To belong to him. We think of Isaiah 43. It says, fear not, for I have redeemed you. I have called you by name. You are mine. We belong to him. In baptism, we're joined to him. Confirmation deepens that union with the further gift of the Holy Spirit. And the Eucharist, every time we receive the Eucharist, we're being brought into his mystical body. We have this union that's fostered. We receive him, who gives himself totally to us. And we, in return, there's this mutual abiding presence there. We're joined to him. We have communion with him. You are mine. That's such a simple phrase and so consoling that Jesus has us. And not even just holding us, that we're drawn into his life, into his being. Isaiah 43 goes on to say, verse 4, you are precious in my eyes and honored, and I love you. I give men in return for you, peoples in exchange for your life. Sends out, it's like a king sending out an army to rescue his son or his daughter or favored servant or something. He sends men out. That's the kind of thunderous love, much more, of course, God has for each one of us, that we're precious and honored by him. So we need to cultivate that awareness, cultivate that understanding, cultivate that union with God to be his, to grow in our spiritual life, to grow in faith, hope and charity, to cultivate a prayer life, which is first, comes before the good works, comes even before our knowledge that we, you know, must, that prayer life must guide our good works, and our knowledge just becomes pride if we don't have this union with him, if we don't recognize our dependence on him. And Jesus, and the Sermon on the Mount, has been exhorting us in our good works of prayer, fasting, and almsgiving to be done in secret. Your Father who sees in secret will reward you. Then we'll have treasure in heaven. If they're done to be seen, he says, they have their reward. Whatever worthless reward, right? The people of demon of human respect that's so fleeting, that changes every day. That's the reward if we just do it to be seen, right? If we do it to out of pride or wanting to be exalted by others. So then he says, the lamp of the body is the eye. If the eye is sound, if it's whole, if it's single-hearted, then we're filled with light. If it's bad, we're filled with darkness. And darkness is actually the absence of light. So Jesus is the light of the world. He is the source. He's the one through whom all things are made. So he is the only light. You know, he's not in competition. He is the light. I remember being in college and studying physics as an undergraduate, and I remember we took a field trip to it was actually a place they built rockets, and it was a big space tech place, and they were working on this black, I guess you'd call it a paint, and it had some purpose of it in the industry, and it had a little bit of a texture to it, but it would absorb all light. You look at it, or nearly all light, and so there wasn't light being reflected back, and you could look, they had a sample of it, and I remember looking at it, and I felt my eyes couldn't focus on the surface. I remember just kind of went out and went in. It was very a jarring kind of experience, like you were looking in this bottomless hole, this pit. That's darkness. Nothing coming back. Jesus fills us with himself. He fills us with this light. You know, the light from the world, the flesh and the devil, is this darkness that leads us astray. So he's talking about this interior eye. He's not talking about a physical eye. In one sense, it is, you know, what we look upon. The eyes are the windows to the soul. But he's talking about really our interior motivation, our gaze, our understanding, our intention. What is our heart set upon? What's number one? What's this orienting principle of our life? Are we single-hearted for the Lord? And we all have different degrees of that. We fall back into attachments or sin, and then we get up, repent, and begin again, trying to set our heart on him. It's a lifelong process. It's a growth that we're called to do. If you remember the parable of the sower, the one that the seed is sown, but it's received without understanding, the devil comes and snatches it away. Or the one on rocky ground that has no roots, persecution comes, right? They fall away. The one that's sown in thorns, the cares of this world is choked off by those thorns. So we're to seek to understand the faith, to know our faith, to study it. And even in some cultures that are a Catholic culture or a good Catholic environment, to soak it up from others, to see their witness, to imitate people that are living devout lives, to have mentors in our lives. On Life on the Rock, we try to have the show that looks at those, we have guests on that are evangelizing and doing some work there. And so often, every time I would say, there's some aspect where there's this one-on-one that takes place, that a believer is sharing their faith with them. Now there's all this social media, there's EWTN, there's all these ways they can learn. But at some point in the story, you always hear about this one-on-one that really led them. That's what Jesus did, right? He lived with the apostles, worked with them one-on-one, taught them as a group, yes, but also would be with them day in and day out. And we need people like that in our life that witness to us, that we can share with, they can help guide us. It doesn't have to be a priest. It could just be a good friend in the faith. And he might even be at the same level as you are, but there's something happens with that sharing between two and reflecting on our life, reflecting on the faith that happens. And even on an individual level, right? We do an examination of conscience at night, and even to look at our day, to thank God for his blessings that day, to pray to the Holy Spirit for enlightenment. And this is taken from Ignatius's prayer of examine. And to look at parts in our day that we felt closer to God. We felt like he was there leading us. And to ponder that a little bit. What happened there exactly? You know? Or stuff that felt like led us away. We might have fallen into some vice or pettiness or some gossip or whatever, jealousy, something that stole that joy, stole that peace. But we look upon those things that led us to the Lord, and just to pause there, to think about maybe the lesson we took from that today. I was up at the shrine yesterday and had some time of prayer in the chapel, in the church there, and they have a beautiful image of Our Lady of Guadalupe. I was just praying with that and thinking about how much grace Our Lady obtains for us, right? That we can take our difficulties and things that we have to accept in our life, maybe hard things, that she can help us to do that. Because she had to accept God's plan for her son to be crucified. She knew the prophecies. She knew what was coming, his rejection, his cruelty shown to him. And I would say even his death. She lived with that, knowing that, most parents would naturally presume they'd outlive their children. The children would outlive them, right? Not to have to bury their children, so to speak. And she had to accept that. Something completely unacceptable, outrageous. Jesus dies at 33. That's a tragedy today, right? So she can help us. She can obtain for us. She understands that grace that we need to accept hard things in our life. And so we can take things to her. And that's, I think, this whole message about setting our heart on the Lord, I think that's at the heart of it. That it's a call to communion with Christ, to belong to Him, to bring these things to Him. Vatican II, in its document on the Church in the Modern World, 22, says, "Only in the mystery of the incarnate Word does the mystery of man take on light. Christ, the final Adam, fully reveals man to man himself and makes his supreme calling clear. Only the mystery of the incarnate Word does the mystery of man take on light." That light comes from him. And we're even a mystery to ourselves. I can't even understand my own heart at times. Why do I do this? Why do I'm drawn to that? What is all these pulls in me? I need to look at Christ. He shines this light into our heart and reveals our calling. That in Christ we see our origin, that He assumes human nature. He's the Word through whom all things are made. So in Him we see our image and likeness that we have. It comes from Him. Literally, our souls are made by God, the immediate act of creation. In Christ, in His crucifixion, we see our fallen humanity, what our sins do, consequences of our sins. In Christ, we see perfection, how we're called to act, how we're called to live, and how we're called to love, to give of ourselves. In Christ, we see our vocation, to follow Him, to take up our cross, to give of ourselves. Vatican II talks about that as well. In giving ourselves of ourselves, we discover ourselves. Jesus gave Himself to us on the cross and died for us. And we see our destiny, that He is resurrected, that He has ascended into heaven. That's our destiny. So we're called to communion with Him, to keep our eyes on Him. He is the light. That light shines into our hearts, and it fosters this understanding, this belonging to Him, called to communion to bring everything to Him. If we're struggling with something we can't get out of, if we're caught up in something we can't get out of, to bring that to the Lord, because He rescues us, that communion with Him, to give it to Him, to surrender it to Him. That's the fullness of life. That's setting our heart on Him. That's placing our treasure in Him. And He delivers. He's the only investment. Everything else is passing away. He brings us to heaven. We belong to Him. We're precious to Him.
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0: God is full of love for all who call upon him. Let us offer our petitions in firm confidence, knowing that no plea will go unheard.
1: For church leaders, that by their own words and actions, they may continue to encourage us to grow in faith, we pray to the Lord. That the people of God may exercise the love and mercy that God desires us to show to the weakest members of our community. We pray to the Lord. For all the intentions of all who have asked for our prayers, that in his mercy the Lord assist them in their needs. We pray to the Lord. That those who have died may overcome darkness in order to reflect the light of eternal glory. We pray to the Lord.
0: Almighty, ever-living God, whose love surpasses all that we ask or deserve, open for us the treasures of your mercy. Forgive us all that weighs on our conscience and grant us more even than we dare to ask, through Christ our Lord.
2: Amen.

0: Pray, brethren, that my sacrifice and yours may be acceptable to God, the Almighty Father.
1: May the Lord accept the sacrifice at your hands for the praise and glory of his name, for our good and the good of all his holy church.
0: O God, who in the offerings presented here provide for the twofold needs of human nature, nourishing us with food and renewing us with your sacrament, grant, we pray, that the sustenance they provide may not fail us in body or in spirit, through Christ our Lord.
1: Amen.

It is truly right and just, our duty and our salvation, always and everywhere to give you thanks. Father most holy, through your beloved Son, Jesus Christ, your Word through whom you made all things, whom you sent as our Savior and Redeemer, incarnate by the Holy Spirit and born of the Virgin, fulfilling your will and gaining for you a holy people, he stretched out his hands as he endured his passion so as to break the bonds of death and manifest the resurrection. And so with the angels and all the saints, we declare your glory as with one voice we acclaim.

Holy, O Lord, the fount of all holiness, make holy, therefore, these gifts, we pray, by sending down your Spirit upon them like the dewfall, so that they may become for us the body and blood of our Lord Jesus Christ. At the time he was betrayed and entered willingly into his passion, he took bread and, giving thanks, broke it and gave it to his disciples, saying, "Take this, all of you, and eat of it, for this is my body, which will be given up for you."

In a similar way, when supper was ended, he took the chalice, and once more giving thanks, he gave it to his disciples, saying, "Take this, all of you, and drink from it, for this is the chalice of my blood, the blood of the new and eternal covenant, which will be poured out for you and for many for the forgiveness of sins. Do this in memory of me."

0: Therefore, as we celebrate the memorial of his death and resurrection, we offer you, Lord, the bread of life and the chalice of salvation, giving thanks that you have held us worthy to be in your presence and minister to you. Humbly we pray that, partaking the body and blood of Christ, we may be gathered into one by the Holy Spirit.
1: Remember, Lord, your church spread throughout the world, and bring her to the fullness of charity, together with Leo, our Pope, and Stephen, our Bishop, and all the clergy. Remember also our brothers and sisters who have fallen asleep in the hope of the resurrection, and all who have died in your mercy. Welcome them into the light of your face. Have mercy on us all, we pray, that with the Blessed Virgin Mary, Mother of God, with Blessed Joseph, her spouse, with the blessed apostles and all the saints who have pleased you throughout the ages, we may merit to be co-heirs to eternal life and may praise and glorify you through your Son, Jesus Christ.

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0: Lucis tecum,
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0: For those who cannot now receive Jesus in the Blessed Sacrament, we offer the following prayer. I believe that you, O Jesus, are in the Most Holy Sacrament. I love you and desire you. 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O never, never leave me. 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Amen.
1: Holy Communion is now being offered. 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

0: Let us pray. As this reception of your Holy Communion, O Lord, foreshadows the union of the faithful in you, so may it bring about unity in your church through Christ our Lord.
1: Amen.
0: The Lord be with you.
1: And with your spirit.
0: Purify your faithful both in body and mind, O Lord, we pray, so that feeling the compunction you inspire, they may be able to avoid harmful pleasures and ever feed upon your delights through Christ our Lord.
1: Amen.
0: And may the blessing of Almighty God, the Father, and the Son, and the Holy Spirit come down on you and remain with you forever.
2: Amen. Go forth, the Mass is ended.
0: Thanks be to God.

0: The Angelus.
1: In the name of the Father, and the Son, and the Holy Ghost. Amen. The angel of the Lord declared unto Mary, Hail Mary, full of grace, the Lord is with thee. Blessed art thou among women, and blessed is the fruit of thy womb, Jesus.
2: Holy Mary, Mother of God, pray for us sinners, now and at the hour of
1: death. Behold the handmaid of the Lord.
2: Be it done unto me
1: according
2: to thy word.
1: Hail Mary, full of grace, the Lord is with thee. Blessed art thou among women, and blessed is the fruit of thy womb, Jesus.
2: Holy Mary, Mother of God, pray for us sinners, now and at the hour of death. Amen.
1: And the Word was made flesh.
2: And dwelt among us.
1: Hail Mary, full of grace, the Lord is with thee. Blessed art thou among women, and blessed is the fruit of thy womb, Jesus. Pray for us, Holy Mother of God.
2: That we may be made worthy of the promises of Christ.
1: Let us pray.

0: The Poor Clares of Perpetual Adoration invite young women between the ages of 17 and 35 to a day of refreshment and renewal in our Lord's Eucharistic presence at the 5th Annual At the Well Eucharistic Retreat, Saturday, July 25th from 9 a.m. to 5 p.m., located on the peaceful grounds of the Shrine of the Most Blessed Sacrament in Hanceville, Alabama. 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
1: 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I'm Montse Alvarado with some great news. 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
3: There are a lot of ways to pray. When I was in the evangelical world, we didn't like rote prayers that the Catholics prayed. Nah, we wanted to say our own prayers. 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
5: Well, it's important for you to know that spring ends and summer begins this weekend. It's also very important for you to know that it's Father's Day on Sunday. And you should also know that it's the weekend. Well, close enough anyway. Teresa Tomeo is real close. She's next. As a matter of fact, her guests include Peter Gagnon, president of EWTN Studios, with the inside word here. It's also Fact Check Friday, and Dr. Quentin Van Meter will be dropping by. His topic, medical transitions in minors have dangerous side effects. Well, duh, really? Anger will be talked about on Mortal Life with Dr. Popchak and wife Lisa at 10 a.m. Eastern, followed by Women of Grace with John Ed Williams. Today is Glory to God Friday. On Take Two with Jerry and Debbie at noon Eastern, have you had to put down a beloved pet? Tonight at 8 p.m. Eastern on EWTN News in Depth, our staff takes a look at peace in the Middle East, and the U.S. and Iran have come to an agreement to pause the war. Catholic experts will provide analysis on what to expect. Now from Mother Angelica's perpetual calendar, just imagine what Moses had to go through and then wonder, ask yourself, why are we not so radically changed? We're in the presence of the same God, face to face, whose light shines so bright from the Holy Eucharist. Why are we not changed? Happy Father's Day and happy summer. Remember, we're always here for you. Yeah, even on the weekends. God bless.

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2: When did it get to be Friday already? 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So just go back to EWTN.com for all the information. So that will be at 16 minutes past the hour after the news and the weather. And then after Peter, we are going to have Fact Check Friday this morning, getting back to that today. Now, if you recall, I think it was Wednesday or maybe Tuesday, the days got away from me, that I read a letter that was written by a young woman in her 30s who's a detransitioner. And she penned a letter that was posted on the Fox News website, on digital, and also on a few other websites, talking about what is going on with her body, how difficult it is for her now, and how she is calling out the so-called plastic surgeon who did this to her. It's a powerful letter, and she also did an excellent interview on her experience with Fox News. We have a clip of that, and the reason I want to play it in Fact Check Friday is because right after Fact Check Friday, we have the blessing of having a pediatrician with us from the American College of Pediatrics, Dr. Quentin Van Meter, who just wrote a big piece about the many problems with medical transitions for minors, the dangerous side effects. So we'll talk with him about that after the Fact Check Friday. But being that we're talking about the media in this segment, if you're listening yesterday, Dr. Ray and I were talking about media issues as well. And one of the big problems, in addition to the sin of omission, is the fact that many in the media just adopt whatever the left says they should adopt in terms of phrasing. And one of them is so-called gender-affirming care. And what does that mean? It's a way to hide what's really happening with these basically mutilating surgeries. And this witness of this young woman is just another example. More and more of these young people are coming out and speaking the truth to what happened to them, but their lives and their physical makeup now is forever changed. So we'll discuss that in Fact Check Friday. And then, as I mentioned, wrapping up the program with Dr. Quentin Van Meter. Looking forward to that. I'm sure it'll be very, very informative. All right, for hour number two, I think you're really going to enjoy this clip I found from this young man who became a priest. He was a successful cosmetics developer and owned the company ELF, which is an acronym for Eyes, Lips, and Face, a very popular cosmetics line, making millions, and I think at one point he might have even been a billionaire, had a very profound experience with the Lord, sold everything, gave it to charity, went to the seminary, and now he's a priest. So the story has received quite a bit of coverage, and thanks be to God, the secular media did pick up on it as well. And what I find so beautiful is how he had it all. He had success. He had fame. He had money beyond his wildest dreams. And yet when he had hit the epitome and bought this brand new, huge house filled with everything you can imagine, all kinds of designer furniture and accessories and all the trimmings and the pool and the views, he was having a party to celebrate his new home. And he basically said to himself, "Is this all there is? You accumulate more and more stuff, and that's it, and you party, and then you do it again, rinse and repeat." So we're going to talk about that because of the beautiful gospel today, which our Lord is telling us to store up our treasures in heaven. And then we'll close the program with our friend, wonderful apologist Tom Nash with Catholic Answers. He's written a powerful piece for CatholicAnswers.com about the return to the natural order, and it's actually a very good piece for the month of June, and we'll explain as we get closer to that interview. Let's take a look at the forecast before we get into the news. We are being told we have life-threatening, potentially catastrophic flash floods expected And this is along the central Gulf Coast as the remnants of Arthur track across the area. Isolated brief tornadoes and damaging gusts remain possible overnight in the southeast. And then we have isolated to scattered dry thunderstorms that may cause lightning-ignited fires and erratic behavior due to the gusty winds across parts of the west on Friday. That's a look at the forecast on a Friday morning and your rundown as well. It is time to get into the news, already 5 minutes past the hour on a Friday. So let's get started with the news here on EWTN. A Missouri judge is blocking almost all of the state's abortion restrictions. Jackson County Circuit Court Judge Jerry Zhang upholding the voter-approved so-called Reproductive Freedom Amendment in a ruling yesterday. That decision also restores access to medication abortions for the first time in Missouri since 2018. Meanwhile, the state attorney general is promising her office will appeal the ruling to the Mississippi Supreme Court. EWTN News reporting, a survey of U.S. adults who took part in the Order of Christian Initiation of Adults, OCIA, in 2026 found that most were drawn to the Catholic Church, either through a search for meaning and purpose or an attraction to the Church's teaching, liturgy, and historical traditions. Personal growth in goodness, inner peace, and an understanding of truth emerging as some of the strongest motivations for exploring the Catholic faith, according to the report. Why are so many people becoming Catholic? About 85% of respondents said desire to grow closer to the Lord was their primary reason for entering the church, and 77% said they wanted to grow in goodness and virtue. 76% cited a desire for a deeper understanding of truth, and then 72% said they were looking for a greater sense of inner peace. Led by the Archdiocese of Chicago, the survey was conducted from February 22nd to May 31st, including over 2,100 responses from those taking part across 20 U.S. Catholic dioceses. The report did not list a margin of error. In other Catholic news, over in Rome, Devin Watkins reports the Holy Father is encouraging Eastern Rite Catholics to enrich the Church with its spiritual riches and condemns the instability caused by war that forces Christians, he says, to flee their homelands.
3: Pope Leo XIV met Thursday with participants in the plenary session of the Reunion of Aid Agencies for the Oriental Churches, or RUACO. He praised the meeting's focus on the need to support the formation of priests and monks in Eastern seminaries. He said the Eastern Catholic Churches have a great gift of spiritual riches to share with the Universal Church, noting that formation of ministers remains essential for growth. However, he said, the Christian East can only be preserved if it is understood, which requires investment in formation. Pope Leo XIV then turned to the heavy burden of war and instability brought about by so many who foment wars. While you generate life, they sow death, he said. While you reach out to your brother, they seek enemies to crush. While you create paths of hope, they lock people into fear. And while you build the future, they destroy the present. The Pope recalled the painful exodus of Eastern Christians from their own lands, caused above all by war, which only creates tragedies forgotten by the world. He then called instability due to war a plague and a scourge that drains the lifeblood of the Eastern churches. Even after a war has ended, he noted, societies remain scarred by the past through the presence of armed gangs, weakened institutions, and manipulative external influences. Pope Leo added that this situation leaves people in precarious situations that weigh most heavily on ordinary families and young people. Finally, the Pope appealed for everyone to reflect on the vast consequences of war and instability, including how violence often backfires on the same people who carry it out. Let us pray to Jesus, the Lord of Peace, he said, and appeal to people's consciences so that they may be moved by indignation and may respect for humanity and a proper sense of civility be restored. I'm Devin Watkins.
2: Talks between the U.S. and Iran set for today in Switzerland have now been called off. Washington and Tehran have planned to meet to discuss today implementing the 14-point agreement between the two nations to end the war. That agreement was signed digitally earlier this week and sets up a 60-day window to hammer out the future of Iran's nuclear program. The vice president saying they canceled the plans to travel to Switzerland overnight, but the White House says it looks forward to beginning the talks as soon as possible. Some news reports from an agency linked to Iranian-backed militant group Hezbollah said the discussions had been canceled because of Israel's ongoing war in Lebanon. That's a key sticking point in negotiating to end the U.S.-Iran conflict. And Mark Mayfield tells us Secretary of War Pete Hegseth says the Pentagon will review U.S. forces and bases in Europe.
4: Speaking at a meeting of NATO officials on Thursday, Hegseth announced the six-month review, blaming it in part on the shameful inaction of U.S. allies during the war with Iran. He criticized European allies for denying the U.S. the use of certain bases during the war. Hegseth said that the era of free riding in NATO is over. This comes ahead of the NATO summit in Turkey next month. I'm Mark Mayfield.
2: President Trump is awarding the Medal of Honor to three brave soldiers.
5: Men who went willingly to the darkest and most dangerous corners on earth to defeat evil so we could live free.
2: In a ceremony at the White House yesterday, the president honoring retired Reconnaissance Marine James Crapers Jr., retired Army Major Nicholas Dockery, and deceased Marine Colonel John W. Ripley. Capers led his team through a deadly ambush in South Vietnam back in 1967. Injured and bleeding, Capers got his nine-man team to a helicopter for evacuation after 4 days and nights of fighting.
5: As we approach the 250th anniversary of our founding, we remember that we owe everything to heroes like those we celebrate today.
2: Dockery's platoon, meanwhile, was ambushed by Taliban fighters in Afghanistan, and he risked his life to protect and evacuate three wounded members of his platoon. Ripley stalled a North Vietnamese attack in 1972 by blowing up a bridge before the would-be invaders could attack. He passed away in 2008 and received the honor posthumously. And parts of the South, as we mentioned in the weather earlier this morning, bracing for potentially catastrophic and life-threatening floods due to post-tropical storm Arthur. Millions of Americans are at risk of flash flooding from eastern Texas to Georgia. Days of heavy rain are expected to slam communities in Louisiana, Mississippi, and Alabama, with a flash flood threat escalated to a rare level of 4 out of 4 high risk for Mississippi and Alabama coast early this morning. And overall, widespread rain could total 5 to 8 inches across southern Texas to Alabama. And outside of the flash flood risk, there is a possibility of tornadoes across coastal Mississippi and into southern Alabama. And finally, in our news segment this morning, Chris Caraggio tells us screen time is dominating at the dinner table.
6: A new study published in JAMA Pediatrics shows 77% of parents and 68% of children use screens during their last family meal. Experts say this has a negative impact on health because studies show families who regularly eat together without screens have children with better diets and lower risks of substance abuse and better overall health. The survey involved 357 parents who had at least one child between the ages of 4 and 10. I'm Chris Caraggio.
2: And quickly, another story on social media. A federal court is giving Ohio permission to restrict children's use of social media. The 6th U.S. Court of Appeals yesterday overturning a ruling which put Ohio's parent consent law on hold and found that law did not violate free speech protections guaranteed by the First Amendment. The law had been put on hold at the request of the tech industry trade group NetChoice, which said it remains fully confident that the law will ultimately be struck down. And the ruling comes as countries around the world have started restricting children's access to social media over mental health concerns. We'll be following up on this story, especially social media interfering with mealtime, next week on Catholic Connection. Up next, our inside word with our very own Peter Gagnon. Stay tuned.
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8: Then there's a prayer that comes from fear. A lot of people are converted with this kind of prayer. They, you know, the old saying, there's no atheists in foxholes. Well, I hope that's true. It's amazing that sometimes the greatest conversions happen when somebody is so afraid, they suddenly reach out to God. Maybe their whole life they never reached out to God, and suddenly they cry, Lord, help me. Okay? Conversion.
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2: Hope you're having a beautiful Friday morning. It is June 19th, 2026. 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Catholic Connection, a production of EWTN. Great to have Peter Gagnon with us on Fridays to talk about the Inside Word. It's a segment we've been doing for many years, first with Doug Keck, who's now semi-retired, so we give him a little break, and now we have Peter, who's the president of EWTN Studios. Peter, it always amazes me how much we have going on because we have all these different platforms. Good morning. Thanks for joining us again.
13: It's always great to be with you, Teresa. Yeah,
2: all right, so what's coming up?
13: We have so many ways for... Yeah, so mm-hmm. just like you were saying, so many ways for people to find such great content that we have. And we have some really, really interesting programs coming up in this week. Starting tomorrow, we have a neat program on Thomas More called and this, The Trial and Death of a Leading Citizen. Mm-hmm. It's a new special, and it's kind of reflecting on his final months, and where just he was so steadfast, right, with his conscience, and his he just had, like, spiritual wit throughout it all, and his courageous fidelity, you know, to the church through it all. So it's a great program. Airs tomorrow at 2 p.m. Eastern. So people should really get learn more about Thomas More because he's such a great example, especially in these times. Another program we have airing tomorrow at 8 p.m. In our cinema slot. So that's kind of the evening kind of movie slot where families can come together and watch films. It's called Slaves and Kings. It's a St. Anthony Mary Claret story. So it's really a great story. It's an inspiring life. He's a Spanish missionary. You know, he was Archbishop of Santiago in Cuba. He preached against slavery. He risked his death at the hands of the corrupt authorities. And it's really an inspiring story. So that's tomorrow at 8 p.m. Eastern. Another thing, coming off the papal visit, you know, to Spain in Pope Leo is really, I think, just in the forefront of people's minds. We have a weekly program called Vaticano, if people aren't aware of it, where we kind of highlight what's going on in the church and particularly in at the Vatican. And this week, because, you know, it kind of ties into the World Cup happening, they explore Pope Leo's call to prayer in the values of sports, right? So it'll be interesting to get his insights on sports and the correct approach to it. And so that airs on Sunday at 4 p.m. Eastern, so Vaticano. And it's one that people should check out each week if possible. And then this is going to be interesting. So next week, the Women of Grace from Monday through Friday is going to be focused on feminism in the church. So, you know, Jeanette sits down with Carrie Gress. I know you've had her on a number of times.
2: Yeah, she's great.
13: And you've done a lot on this topic yourself, and, you know, it's still there. You know, the feminism in Christianity don't really collaborate.
2: Yeah.
13: You know, and so she wrote a book called Something Wicked, Why Feminism Can't Be Fused with Christianity. And so it'll be a very interesting, I think, for the audience to sit down and get a true understanding of what that is and what is true femininity, right? And so tune into Women of Grace. And then another miniseries we have next week is late Father Brian Milady, who is great, but he looks at Christian social order. So what is the nature of our the Catholic social doctrine, you know, and how peace can be maintained in society if you follow these proper principles. Finally, I want to highlight just a couple of things on our on-demand platform. So one is Catholics and Cappuccinos. So Siobhan has this week Monsignor James Shea, who's just fantastic.
2: He's so awesome. Good. He's great.
13: And so she sits down with him. He's fantastic. And him and Siobhan just really got along well. And it's a great podcast. So people can check that out. That'll be hitting on Wednesday, the 25th. And then if people haven't seen it, go to our on-demand EWTN.com or EWTN Plus, the platform, to check out the Born Again Identity. That's with Ryan Bethea, who also did the, he's probably known more from the Exorcist Files podcasts that he has on YouTube. But he sits down to Father Gregory Pine, who's fantastic. And they just, they talk about like, who am I? You know, what is my role in life? What is God calling me to do? And Father Pine's just so good. So we're keep on adding new episodes to that platform. So check it out on EWTN Plus or EWTN.com.
2: So how do you,
13: decide
2: what's going to be like with all the different platforms that we have now in terms of content? I mean, are you accepting ideas? Do you have one person assigned to looking? Because I know we give a lot of great exposure to new podcasts and things like that. How do you decide that? Because there's so much out there, Peter.
13: There is a lot out there. So, you know, we have a full team, and people have been, you know, ever since we did the Next Initiative, we've partnered with a lot of different people doing content, whether it's somebody that they're producing on their own or we've produced together. And we've had them, like Ryan Penny has been a great coordinator with me for reaching out and connecting with Catholic creatives. And we're really, our goal is to build up the Catholic creative community to continue to do really great content for the people that truly is inspiring. And there's a lot of people who want to do that, who want to work, but they need a platform for distribution. They need partners. And that's where, and EWTN wants to be there for them. And we actually have brought people together in discussions to say, hey, how can we continue to build up the kingdom, to battle the garbage that's out there? So we want to have the good content that truly inspires, leads people, and teaches them the faith. Helps them to live truly holy lives. And we do that on all platforms, whether it's YouTube, whether it's on air, on cable systems, you know, Facebook, even Instagram, wherever people are watching things, we want to be there. We want to be, in essence, an antidote to what's happening out there in some ways. People definitely can reach out to us.
2: Yeah.
13: If they have ideas for content and stuff and are producing, reach out to us 100%.
2: We're talking with the president of EWTN Studios, our very own Peter Gagnon. He brings us the inside word every Friday to let us know what's going on. One last question. I want to make a point. I don't think a lot of people, I mean, we know it inside. Maybe some people do if they're interested in communications or maybe teach journalism. But something that you do that's truly wonderful is every year in Rome, you host something called the EWTN Summer Academy. And I'm honored to be a speaker next week. I'm speaking next Wednesday. And I really just want to compliment the network for doing that, because I wish I had something like that when I was in J school. I probably wouldn't have lost my way and gone so far away from the Catholic faith that they go to really help. But that is quite an undertaking, and there's a lot of planning that goes into that. But what you're doing is you're planting seeds for future Catholic journalists, which is really amazing.
13: Exactly. We want to help build up the next generation of journalists to have the proper understanding of how the faith forms what we do. And so it's a great opportunity for young people to come together in Rome. There's an application process, but it's really grown over the years. We've done it for several years now, and it really is a super opportunity for if you have that journalistic mind and you want to get involved, you can look it up, look up the EWTN Summer Academy, and you can apply for next year's. And I'm so great that you're speaking there to help teach them. And we really bring in some really top-notch speakers like yourself who have a lot of experience in this area to help build them up and, like I say, create the next generation, because they're going to be out there after they leave this academy, and they're going to be going to school and getting into jobs, and they're going to be bringing this perspective with them, which is what we want.
2: As you can imagine, it's kind of crazy, because I'm doing a pretty broad presentation called, you know, Presenting on Radio, TV, and New Media. And Anthony Johnson, who's behind all this, who's a wonderful photographer and producer of content based in Rome, says, T, I want you to talk about all your media experience. I'm like, okay, in an hour? I've been doing this for 45 years. So that's going to be a challenge. Yeah, I have so much I want to share.
13: It is going to be a challenge.
2: But it's going to be fun.
13: The beauty was that you'll get to sit down with them on the side, right, as well,
2: yes,
13: after the fact.
2: Yes, we have lunch before then and have a chance
13: really
2: to
13: get one-on-one yeah. with them.
2: Yeah.
13: Exactly.
2: And they have 30
13: exactly.
2: minutes for question and answer, too.
13: Yeah.
2: So that'll be great. Yeah. Yeah. But.
13: Well, that's good. That's good. And I know, like I said, I know several people who have gone attended it. And it's just really, in essence, transformed their approach to journalism. And they've gained so much about it. And who doesn't love to be in Rome also, right? Mm-hmm. even though it's a little warm this time. No. And yeah, I can't say enough about our team at the Vatican who has put mm-hmm. that together and what they do day in and day out to bring, you know, the church to the world. You know,
2: I'm going to be a little tough on them, though, Peter. I know when they do their stand-ups or their look lives, they use a prompter, teleprompter, but I'm going to tell them, do it without the prompter. I want to see you do it without the prompter.
13: Because
2: they have to learn how to do that.
13: That's awesome, Teresa. Yeah. I appreciate it. Of course.
2: Yep. So. Well, God bless you, Peter. Have a great weekend. Looking forward to next week. Peter Gagnon, our president of EWTN Studios at the Inside Word. And that's just another thing we do. Really, really helping young people who might be interested in Catholic journalism. We'll be right back.
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17: This is Father Timothy Vavrick. We need to go to confession because we're sinners. Confession is the sacrament of penance. Whenever we sin, we ought immediately acknowledge that sin and ask pardon of the Lord. But we should also form the intention, especially if we've committed mortal sin, to come to the Lord in the sacrament to receive His grace. Because we're always in need of growing deeper in His love.
18: This is Bishop Francois Beruti. In the name of the Father, and of the Son, and of the Holy Spirit. Amen. A prayer to end abortion. O Lord our God, who are the creator of all things, help us to acknowledge that you are the giver of life in all its forms, in nature, and in particularly the giver of life in the womb. Help us to reflect life in all stages throughout the 9 months of pregnancy. Let us recommit our lives to acknowledge that the child in the womb is made in your image and likeness. And in bringing forth a child to the world, we are welcoming your image and likeness to the world. Help us to pray every day to end abortion. In the name of the Father, and of the Son, and of the Holy Spirit. Amen.
19: 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We'll get a look at this week in Catholic history with Kevin Schmiesing, plus all the latest news, weather, sports, and a whole lot more. 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

EWTN's Global Catholic Radio. Catholic Connection, again, is a production of this very network. Okay, so here we are, Fact Check Friday. Coming up, as I mentioned earlier at the top of the hour, we have an excellent guest to further expand this topic and help us understand the horror that's going on with young people who are feeling pressured to have these very dangerous surgeries and take all these medications which have very serious side effects. Dr. Quentin Van Meter with the College of American College of Pediatrics, different from the American Academy of Pediatrics, a whole different organization. This is the American College of Pediatrics. So we're going to talk about medical transitions in minors that have dangerous side effects. He's going to get into detail with us with that. But with this in mind, I wanted to talk about the language that we are hearing, because what we are seeing in this whole trans ideology that really started to take off, I think it started to take off after the Supreme Court said yes to so-called same-sex marriage. It's like Pandora's box was open and then all heck broke loose. And so here we have it so many years later, so many people being impacted by this in so many different ways. One of the ways is people have been convinced, and Dr. Ray Guarendi mentioned this in our interview yesterday, and we were talking about media, mentioned that people just get suckered in. They very easily fall victim to the language. There's an interesting quote that many attribute to Jim Morrison of the Doors, the late Jim Morrison. He said, if you control the language, you control the mind. And I think that is very true. I think I have that quote in my book, Noise, as a matter of fact. How many times do we hear about gender-affirming care? Or how many times do we hear reproductive rights? It's the same thing. There is a big, big, I would say, how do you want to say, the same situation developing or has been developing with this whole transgender ideology that we've seen the past 60 years with abortion. These phrases that have become so commonplace in our language, in our education, in the media, where they're accepted and the truth is ignored, is camouflaged. The same with this phrase, gender-affirming care. Trying to make it sound like it's, oh good, we're trying to affirm them and who they really are, and we're providing these opportunities for them to properly identify with themselves. In the meantime, what they're doing is they're destroying lives physically and emotionally.

0: as well. But really, the media have an awful lot to do with it, which ties in with, of course, our segment today on Fact Check Friday. And the way they have really convinced people that this truly is gender-affirming care, when nothing could be further from the truth. This is a recent interview she did after her letter to this plastic surgeon was released, an interview she did on Fox News. I think it was about 2 weeks ago, and Richard's going to share a portion of that with us right now.
1: But on FoxNews.com, quote, "At 14, I endured gender-affirming care. I'll suffer with that for the rest of my life." And detransitioner Claire Abernathy joins us now. Claire, thank you so much for being with us. Tell us a little bit about what you went through.
2: So I endured a fairly rough childhood. I suffered a number of traumas, and I had ADHD and an eating disorder, some suicidal ideation. And whenever I was 12 years old, I sort of got fixated on the idea of being transgender. And by the time I turned 14, I was approved for testosterone and a double mastectomy.
1: Mm. And Claire, I think it's such a tough position for a young person like you to be in, a tough position for parents as well. What is the role of parents in something like this?
2: Well, many parents are just trying to do what's best for their child. They're maybe a little bit too trusting in professionals, people with white coats and degrees. But there are parents with nefarious intent involved in this. With the term transhausen was not coined for nothing.
1: Mm. So what would your message to a parent be? And I know two families on both sides of this, one very concerned about a transitioning or a child who is committed to transitioning, one very encouraging of a child who's transitioning. What would your message to those parents be?
2: This is a massive medical scandal. The doctors have misled the American public. They've misled parents. They've misled these children into thinking that this is good and right and healthy for their children, and it isn't. And I think on some level, everybody knows that. Everybody who sees the consequences in these children knows that it's wrong.
1: Would you, Claire, support the right of anybody over the age of 18, over the age of 21 to transition if they want to? Is your focus purely on saying to the medical industry and to parents, do not let this happen physically to your children when their brains are not fully formed and they're going through all the kinds of emotional highs and lows that teenagers go through?
2: My focus in policy and in my public activism is on children. I think with adults, it's a more complicated conversation. There is no evidence that the benefit of these procedures outweighs the cost. So I do not think that it should be considered medically necessary or paid for by public or private insurance. But I think it should be considered a form of cosmetic surgery.
1: Mm. Do you feel, Claire, that you are still going through your recovery, if you would call it that, and I hope that's an okay term to use. Correct me if it's not. And do you think it will stay with you for the rest of your life?
2: Yeah, I mean, I've been off of testosterone for 5 years now. I'm 7 years post-mastectomy, and I live every day with the consequences. I have a hard time speaking. My voice frequently hurts. It's kind of been lost. I've been doing a lot of media the past few days, and I deal with a range of urologic and gynecologic complications that are going to stay with me for the rest of my life.
1: Well, Claire, we wish you the very best, and we are very grateful to you for talking to us today.
0: Wow.
1: Thank you so much, Claire.
0: My goodness. So, looking at the language, this whole idea of gender-affirming care. So if you read the full letter or if you read the Fox News story that's associated with that clip that we just played, she talks about the fact, she didn't mention it in this interview, but she talks about the fact that the experts who were so, you know, concerned supposedly about her situation and met with her before

before she had the surgery. How long do you think they met with her? 3 hours, couple of sessions, come back, really examine her. 15 minutes. 15 minutes before the process began. And this is what's called gender-affirming care. Language matters, and we need to understand how things are put before us and dissect them before we believe what people are telling us. And we'll pick up on that theme with an expert in this topic up next.

0: Have you ever heard someone say that Catholic theology is too dogmatic, that the faith should be freer, more liberal? G.K. Chesterton says, "There will be no end to the weary debates about liberalizing theology until people face the fact that the only liberal part of it is really the dogmatic part." Their problem, he says, is not that there's not enough freedom in the dogma, but rather too much. The dogma gives a man too much freedom when it permits him to fall, which means he's actually responsible for his sins. The dogma even gives God too much freedom when it permits him to suffer and die. It's not the doctrines that limit us, it's the denial of them. It's only the truth that makes us free.
1: Spend more time with the Apostle of Common Sense. 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
2: This is Father Joseph Mary of the Franciscan Missionaries of the Eternal Word. 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
3: Let's ask God for this great beatitude. Lord God, I am a sinner. I ask for mercy. For it is only in your mercy, Lord, that I am free. Give me the grace to hunger for the higher gifts, to be detached from this transitory world where everything passes so quickly. And when I have found you, let me hold on to you. Let me thirst for more and more grace and holiness and love and union and prayer, that I may arrive at that holiness you have designed for me before I was born, before I was conceived. I ask your forgiveness. I ask for your mercy. Amen.
4: Welcome back, Catholic Connection. It is a Friday morning. Great to be with you. And it's super important, as I mentioned, for us to understand language. And this whole idea of gender-affirming care is just so out of control in terms of it just had a life of its own and still does in many ways. Although I think we're starting to see some pushback from this, thanks be to God, with people like, as I mentioned, Claire Abernathy, whom we featured in the last segment, and also this powerful letter that she put out there and the interviews she's been doing with various media. She's another detransitioner, very similar to the journey of Chloe Cole, who's been out there for quite some time now. And it's super important, again, for us to understand the language, how it's misused, how it's applied, and how it, again, takes on a whole life of its own, but also to understand what is really going on in these surgeries. And that's why we have the expert on with us, or one of the top experts on with us, an amazingly man dedicated to the truth about the human person, Dr. Quentin Van Meter, immediate past president of the American College of Pediatrics. Doctor, you have so much experience. You've been an endocrinologist for 46 years. When did you first, and thanks for joining us, by the way, and you recently penned an excellent piece on the American College of Pediatrics website. When did you first become interested in investigating what was happening with these types of surgeries? Thanks for joining us.
5: Well, it was actually the whole enchilada, if you will, of social transition, medical interventions, and then surgical interventions that began surfacing in children right around 2004 in what we call throwaway journals. These are things written for pediatricians. They are journals they get at no cost, sponsored by the drug industry. That had little snippets of various and sundry things that pediatricians might be interested in. It was a broad spectrum, from asthma to eczema to school problems, et cetera, et cetera. And they had an article on how to handle the transgender child. That piqued my interest because I knew the author of that particular piece and knew that she was up in Boston. I kind of filed that away and said, what is this all about? Where is this coming from? This has been something that died many years before in the late 70s, early 80s at Johns Hopkins. Mm-hmm. And I then attended a conference in New York, a combined conference of the European Pediatric Endocrine Society and the American Pediatric Endocrine Society. And there was a presentation by Norman Spack from Boston, who espoused this kind of care model, if you will, of taking a child who is born in the wrong body, so-called, and making them successful and happy by socially, medically, and surgically transitioning them to appear to be the opposite sex. that blew my mind. That session, there was no ability for us to make questions at the end to say, hey, what are you talking about? Where did you get this from? And that was the beginning of the transgender clinics in the United States. So I began delving into that, and very shortly thereafter, within a year or two, we had guidelines from our endocrine society, professional society, to which I belong, saying this is how you care for these kids, and recommending, you know, a social transition, then medical interventions by blocking puberty first, and then cross-sex hormones to make the body appear to be the opposite sex. And finally, at some future age, initially at the age of consent, which was 18 years, you could then have surgical removal of the parts of your body that didn't align with your with who you thought you were as a sex, male or female. So it began to mushroom, and it just, within 10 years, we had not just one clinic up in Boston. We had 30 or 40 clinics scattered around academic centers in the U.S. And I began really being very vocal about this and standing up and saying, wait a minute, this is the emperor's new clothes. There is no person born in the, you know, with a brain of the opposite sex in the wrong body. This is literally taking a psychological aspect and medicalizing it, and then really transforming the lives of these individuals into long-term misery with medical conditions and infertility and no ability to have any sexual function. And I began speaking out about it, and I was targeted by the Southern Poverty Law Center as a bigoted hater with a long editorial about my scandalous past, etc.
4: Oh yeah, there's such a reputable group. Yeah. We don't have time to go into that, but go ahead.
5: So at any rate, it's been a battle since the American College of Pediatricians took the first strong stand as a professional organization to say this is wrong. This is essentially abusing a child to do this. There is no scientific basis. And the issue here is that, your prior guest spoke about using the language, gender-affirming care is not that. It's sex-rejecting care. It is not even care at all. It's harm. And so physicians take the Hippocratic Oath says, above all, do no harm. This is harming a child, somebody who has a perfectly healthy body, and basically ruining it. First of all, disrupting the family with social transition, disrupting that child's circle of social friends. Everyone around just does not know how to handle the fact that all of a sudden a little boy is a girl, a little girl is a boy, with a new name and a new way of dressing and a new haircut or whatever. It disrupts the life of everyone in that situation, including the family itself. And then you go on for the medical treatments, and you basically begin inducing diseases, long-term diseases, by doing things with their body and hormone levels that are exceptionally high, way, way beyond the physiology of that human body. The body is biologically born and conceived as a male or a female. There's this myth of you can be both, a little here and a little there. All of that is just manufactured schlock. It's an excuse to go ahead and say we can be whoever we want to be. If we wake up one day and want to change, it's a human right to do so, and it became then a civil right under the Biden administration.
4: So what do you think? I mean, I always ask people such as yourselves who have this background and know the reality of the situation, because I'm trained as a journalist. I'm a reporter, so I've always learned very early on in my career, follow the money. So obviously money is a lot to do with this in terms of the expensive surgeries. They make them lifelong patients, as you said, irreversible. And your article is excellent, by the way, which is on the American College of Pediatricians website. We'll give you the link before we wrap up. But so in addition to money, what's going on here? How did it get to the point 22 years after you first started really looking into this, where we have all these clinics? Now, there is some good news with people speaking out, and we're going to have the first detransitioning clinic in Texas. But how did it get to be so crazy, doctor, all over the place, all over the world, all over the United States? What do you think?
5: Well, we live in an age where the Internet is our communication system, and everyone was guilted out so that very quickly, the ideologists in the transgender world knew exactly what to do to sort of get their foot in the door and then make anybody who had any questions about what was going on a bigot and a hater. And that you assign that to somebody who is outside of academia, and they'll just, if they believe one thing, they'll just keep quiet about it because they don't want to be labeled a hater. They aren't haters. They're just good people with good hearts and sound minds who just think this is absolutely crazy as can be. And in academia, particularly, jobs were lost if you happened to open your mouth and disagree with the person that sort of slipped this into their system of health care. And I mean to the point where you can't get articles published, you cannot get research grants, and you actually can be kicked out of your position in academia if you open your mouth and make a case against this. So they, it was a very, very clever, highly funded kind of an enterprise where money comes in from, and this is, you know, giant amounts of money from the Pritzker family and George Soros and others that funnel into setting these clinics up and then setting up the network of, if you disagree, you're a hater. Well, you know, we're so sensitive about not wanting to hurt somebody or to be judgmental in this day.
4: Yeah, but you're mutilating children, so I'm sorry if you lose your job. You still have to speak up. I mean, you, as you said, do no harm. At what point, even if you're, I understand people have to make a living, but my goodness, look at where we are today.
5: I know. It's unconscionable, and I think that the public is going to be the one that demands that this gets turned back. The current Trump administration is very, very much on our side, but it, you know, we may not have that ideal, that, that sort of concept of law and regulations once a Republican president leaves. It might be right back to where we were under the Biden administration and the Obama administration before that, where literally we're back in the hole again, where people are prosecuted by the Justice Department, like Eitan Haim, who was a Texas surgeon, surgical resident. The Justice Department went after him with, you know, both barrels. And because he basically stood up and said that the Dallas Children's Hospital was still doing surgeries on these kids, despite the fact that it was against the law. So, I mean, it, you know, it, it's powerful stuff that comes after you. I received a hate letter that about 3 years ago that came, and it had powder in it, white powder in it, and we panicked and called the local police, who called the Georgia Bureau of Investigation, who called the FBI, and Homeland Security, and the building, my office building, eight stories, was completely evacuated in the rain to look at what this was. Turned out to be flour, not just, and, you know, so it was innocuous. But, you know, those are the kinds of things that happen to those of us who stand up. And, you know, I basically, God gives me the strength, and my wife, bless her heart, is so supportive. She said, your purpose at this point in time is to fight this ideology. Amen. And win for God. And that's kind of what guides me through the day.
4: Amen. So what would you say to folks listening? How are we doing? There seems to be a little bit of a turnaround. There were people speaking out. There continue to be more and more young people who are speaking out and are getting some traction on this. What else can we do as Christians who realize that this is so wrong and that we are going to be seeing the damaging effects of this for decades to come? What can we do, Doctor, do you think?
5: Well, I think as individual parishioners, people should go to their pastors and rectors and their bishops and archbishops and say, I need to meet with you because I feel very strongly about this. I've already presented our case to the archbishop here in the Atlanta Archdiocese, and he sat through a presentation of mine and was listening very attentively about it. But we don't talk about it from the pulpit. For fear, again, I think of, there is a situation where if you speak loudly about something, you might, might lose some of the funding for your major, diocesan projects. Well, to heck with that. I mean, I think this is like, this is God's work, and God created us to be men and women, not something in between, on and off. And we do not need to damage these children and then their bodies into adulthood. Where they will literally not be able to have any sexual life whatsoever.
4: And that is a point that is never brought out when the discussion is out there about, quote-unquote, gender-affirming care. I rarely hear that complication from the surgeries.
5: Yeah, it's inevitable. I mean, if you take out the ovaries and testicles and you remove all the structures that have sexual function, there is nothing left. You can try to create some false pieces, maybe even 3D print them and put them back on the body, but they don't function. They don't have the ability to have any sexual function whatsoever. They're just costume pieces. And, these are kids who are in their teens making this decision along with their parents, who are told that the child will commit suicide if you do not allow this to proceed, which is an absolute bald-faced lie. It's been proven unequivocally. The mental health, the suicide rates are absolutely no better in the kids that have undergone these procedures. And some studies show that they're actually worse.
4: They're worse.
5: More psychological morbidity.
4: Doctor, are you going to be penning any more articles, or what can we look forward to in terms of continuing to hear from you on this very, very important issue?
5: Well, I would say there are two wonderful resources. One is the organization called GenSpect, G-E-N-S-P-E-C-T.
4: Mm-hmm. Yep.
5: They are on this around the world. I've had
4: Claire Abernathy had her article. Yeah. Mm-hmm.
5: Yeah. I've had a chance to speak at two of their conferences, one with the detransitioners most recently in March. But the other one is the American College of Pediatricians site called Biological Integrity. It's www.biologicalintegrity.org. And it has a resource that is updated weekly with all of the newest
4: literature. That's great. They're both great. Doctor, we're out of time, but boy, I want to have you back on. Thank you so much, and God bless you for your courage in doing no harm. We'll be right back.
6: Hi, this is Bishop Michael Siss of the Diocese of San Angelo in Texas. I invite you to join with me in a prayer for an end to abortion. In the name of the Father, and of the Son, and of the Holy Spirit. God our Father, you are the source of all that exists. Our life depends on you. We ask you, through your divine power and grace, to bring an end to the practice of abortion around the world. Through your grace, convert human hearts everywhere to the precious value of every human life. And we ask you, Lord, to bring healing to those men and women who have been involved in any way in procuring an abortion. Give us, O Lord, every gift we need as a society to build a culture of life. We ask you this through Jesus Christ, our Lord. In the name of the Father, and of the Son, and of the Holy Spirit.
7: Christ is the answer, with Father John Ricardo.
8: Let us strive to know the Lord. Quick question to you and me right now. Is that what you and I are doing every single day? When you and I wake up every day, do we strive to know Jesus or not? In the Old Testament, in the same book of Hosea, a little bit later on, it's in chapter 14, the Lord says through the prophet, "My people perish." Or in another translation, "My people are being destroyed because of a lack of knowledge." Not a lack of data. We got tons of data. Not a lack of information. We got a lot of information. Not just about things that are happening in the world. We got a lot of data, a lot of knowledge, a lot of information about God, but not a lot of intimacy with God. Not a lot of relationship with God. Not a lot of friendship. That's the cry of God's heart. God wants to give himself to us in the incredible gift of friendship, and we're not taking advantage of it.
4: Have him back on. Richard and I were just talking about this during the break. The American College of Pediatricians does a fantastic job. And he mentioned their website as well, okay, which is, I'm trying to see if I have it here. I didn't write it down correctly. But GenSpect is very good. I will have those for you, and I'll mention them, and we can put them in our archive section as well. But this is the kind of information, friends, that has to get out there. And you can share information from the American College of Pediatricians. You can share this program, tell folks about it. We need to get beyond this language, which is so important, because the media, the culture, the politicians way, way, way left of center who have been pushing this for decades, and the medical community, which is making lots of money, right? So thank you, Richard. Appreciate it. ACPEDS.org is the American College of Pediatricians. ACPEDS. Thanks so much. Anyway, we've got to keep this out there. I'm so upset. This just really gets my Italian up. But anyway, moving right along. Some good news. Okay, so we have an interesting interview that we are going to share with you that was done with a wonderful new priest who was a former cosmetics mogul. An amazing young man who totally turned his life around, and I want to tie it into the gospel for today about not putting, obviously, your treasures in the world, but in heaven. This is a gospel message from our Lord today, and it's such a beautiful story of someone giving everything up for God. I mean, everything. And then more good news from our resident apologist, or one of them, Tom Nash from Catholic Answers, wrote a very good piece about the return to natural order. Wait, do you hear that? That's coming up on EWTN's Radio Extra. We'll be right back.

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8: Here's Father Paul Zogby, pastor of St. Margaret of Scotland Parish in Foley, Alabama, on the Sign of the Cross.
9: The Sign of the Cross is the shortest creed. It's saying we believe three things in one little action. It's not the Catholic handshake. It's not Catholic. For every Christian believes we have one God and three persons. We believe the Son of God became a man, and we believe the Son of God died on the cross for me. That's the shortest little creed, the shortest statement of faith that a Christian makes when he or she makes the Sign of the Cross.
10: In the book of Genesis, chapter 3, verse 19, we read, "Into dust you shall return." 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
3: 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An International Tankers Association says shipping operations in the Strait of Hormuz will not return to normal until dozens of mines are cleared. The director of the association says the Middle East shipping lane is blocked with about 80 mines that still need to be cleared and that they don't expect shipping to return to normal anytime soon. A decision by a Jackson County circuit judge is blocking almost all of Missouri's abortion restrictions. Judge Jerry Zhang upheld the voter-approved Reproductive Freedom Amendment in a ruling on Thursday. The decision also restores access to medication abortion for the first time in Missouri since 2018. State Attorney General Catherine Hanaway says her office plans to appeal the ruling to the Missouri Supreme Court. Screen time is dominating the dinner table. Chris Caraggio has more.
4: A new study published in JAMA Pediatrics shows 77% of parents and 68% of children use screens during their last family meal. Experts say this has a negative impact on health because studies show families who regularly eat together without screens have children with better diets and lower risks of substance abuse and better overall health. The survey involved 357 parents who had at least one child between the ages of 4 and 10. I'm Chris Caraggio.
3: Pope Leo welcomed participants in the first edition of the Borgo Laudato Si Dialogues. The participants gathered for 2 days of discussion on some of the most pressing issues facing humanity today, including artificial intelligence and its impact on human dignity, healthy aging, sports diplomacy, and environmental sustainability. The pontiff encouraged those present to foster a new model of moral leadership and to help build a civilization of love in the face of growing dehumanization. Keeping you connected with the church and the world, I'm Mary Graham for listener-supported Relevant Radio.
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9: Good morning and muchas enchiladas, everybody. Welcome back to the Patrick Madrid Show. Yes, indeed, we had a great pledge drive this past week. 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Got a bunch stacked up here that I'll be getting to. In the meantime, though, I want to share with you something funny I saw over the weekend. Cyrus and I got a laugh out of it when I shared it with him. This is from an X account, Shlomes, but the O is a zero, so S-H-L-0-M-S, Shlums. This just really caught my fancy. So here's what he says, or I guess it's a he, I don't know. I just generated an image in the style of a Monet painting using AI. Please describe in as much detail as possible what makes this inferior to a real Monet painting. So he posts it. And I'm going to share with you some of the responses. I can't share all of them with you. First of all, there were far too many, but many of them have been since deleted. You'll understand in a minute why they did that. So here are some examples. One guy says, I'm disappointed I have to even point it out. There is no cohesion to the depth and color choices. The reflection of the tree bleeds into the lily pads with no regard for spatial depth or contrast. The background lily pad algae amalgam is egregiously vague, like most AI art. Okay, that was one comment. So they're critiquing this AI-generated version of a Monet painting. Another guy says, the reflection on AI art is just noise splattered right. Monet actually understood how light behaves on water. You're saying, what? Listen, just keep listening. You're going to love this. Another guy says, the choice of color in places such as the purple around the lily pad sticks out to me as decidedly worse than most Monets. I get a sense that the artist failed to connect their eyes to the brush palette, almost as if ... Another guy says,
10: AI.
9: Oh, man, do they hate it. Because this is such an inferior AI, crude attempt.
10: What a garbage painting.
9: See?
10: It's garbage, Patrick.
9: It's the worst. Here, another guy says, you'll like this, Iris. No frame, no sense of the threshold between subject and object, just colors. Another one says, I would say that the allegedly real one is superior in the sense that it carries and conveys more information than the AI one. You could just picture him spitting on the ground after he says that. The dark, cold reflection of the trees triggers my attention. They strike me as slightly off, too dirty, and too pronounced to be natural. And on and on and on it continued. Except for one thing. It was a real Monet painting.
10: Wah, wah.
9: Oh. Now you know why I was so gleeful when I sent this to you, Cyrus, before you saw it, before you read it.
10: It is great. If I show my kids anything that's AI created, they absolutely hate it.
9: Yeah.
10: I mean, they despise it. Everything about it. And then I did a painting of one of my kids. It was really cool.
9: You painted it?
10: Well, no, I had AI. I had an image of one of them that was really cool. And then I put it into Grok and I said, hey, make this look like a kid's German children's book with all the crazy colors. And it did it. And I was like, this is really neat. And I showed my kid, who I thought would have been like, oh, that's cool. And all she said was, I could do it better.
9: With the filters that she has on her. What would that be, Snapchat? They have filters.
10: Yeah, I'm sure filters are fine. Yeah. Uh-huh. It's not AI.
9: But yeah, but that is AI. They don't seem to understand that. Oh, I just got a little moment of levity out of this. So it was a real Monet painting. Everybody, all he had to do was just say, this is AI. And then all the haters come out. And most of them had to delete their comments afterward.
10: Yeah, respect to the ones that didn't delete their comments.
9: That's true.
10: I mean, that's because I'm sure it would have been tempting to be like, oh, I just got outed.
9: Yeah.
10: Like my hatred of AI was so complete that I just trashed a Monet painting.
9: Yeah.
10: Because I thought it was AI.
9: Indeed. Indeed. 888-914-9149. By the way, not that this is AI related, because it's really not, but talk about egg on your face. Let's play audio 5. This is Guy McPherson. He's a climate change expert. He's a scientist. He's a professor from the University of Arizona. He was doing a news interview back in 2016, so 10 years ago. And here's what he had to say. You ready?
11: We are heading for mass extinction. There you go. That's it. End it there. As humans destroy our own habitat. That is the no-holds-barred message from climate change expert Guy McPherson from the University of Arizona. Last time I spoke to you, 2014, and you sort of, you know, snatched any hope of a future from me and my family, it was doom and gloom. Has anything changed since then in your account of things?
12: Oh, yes. The situation is far worse than it was then.
11: Okay. How much time does the human race have?
12: I can't imagine. imagine there will be a human on the planet in 10 years. I suspect it'll be...
11: No, I'm sorry. Did you say 10 years?
12: Yes, yes, in my out loud voice even. Yes,
10: I can't.
12: You know, we're headed for a temperature within that span that is at or near the highest temperature experienced on Earth in the last 2 billion years. That's at least an order of magnitude faster than occurred during the Great Dying 252
11: billion
12: years.
11: But you are suggesting then that the temperature increase will be phenomenal over the next few years.
12: Oh, yes. Yeah, this is exponential change, and we have difficulty coming to grips with exponential change.
9: Now, wait a minute. Last I checked, Cyrus, 10 years later, there are still some human beings on planet Earth. I don't remember a mass extinction. I mean, I'm here, you're here, I can see you. What's going on here? I thought we were all supposed to be gone in 10 years' time.
10: He seemed pretty confident about that 10-year plan, too.
9: He said it in his out loud voice, by the way. I wonder if he was wearing his big boy pants when he said it in his out loud voice. I mean, come on, this guy's a...
13: How dare you?
9: He's like a real scientist, I guess.
14: It's scientific!
9: Is that Skeletor? Sounds like Skeletor.
15: It's science.
9: He is... Let me see what he is. He's actually a professor emeritus now of natural resources and ecology and evolutionary biology at the University of Arizona. Huh. But it's science. I mean, how... I thought that science was always right.
14: And all the science, I don't understand.
9: All right. I wonder if he's making any new predictions, Cyrus.
10: Well, I can't help but think, so right now we have this, in the next 1, 2, 3 years, AI is going to completely take over and everyone's going to be out of jobs. And
9: yeah.
10: So I can't help but equate this fear-mongering. Are we seeing that today? So it's shifted from climate change to technology-based fears.
9: Well, and aliens, don't forget that.
10: Oh, and right.
9: Yeah. So that's a new thing. Well, we've got a lot of things stacked up. So there's the war in Iran, which is real. Not denying that, that's for sure. What's going on in Gaza? Aliens. There was also this thing called the Epstein files. I don't really hear much about that much anymore. Not sure why. I mean, there's just a lot going on, any one of which could hold our attention, but all this science I just don't understand. He put it very well when he said that. That was William Shatner, I do.
14: And all this science I don't understand.
9: Yeah. Excuse me. Oh, another tidbit from over the weekend. King Charles, who recently visited these United States, he announced, this is audio for Cyrus, we might as well play these and deploy them right up front. So King Charles, he announced a new digital ID for the UK. I'll let him explain it. It's a short clip.
16: My ministers will also proceed with the introduction of digital ID that will modernize how citizens interact with public services.
10: Great.
9: Aren't they doing something like that in China already?
10: I guess it's working so well in China. Yeah. King Charles is like, hey, let's do it here.
9: Nancy and I are friends with a couple. She is born and raised in Shanghai. She came here as a 18-year-old to the United States. And her English is perfect, but she's from China. And she goes back to China every couple of years to visit her family. We've had long conversations with this couple, but she says that we Americans don't really understand, at least most of us don't, the absolute totalitarian levels of surveillance and oversight that the Chinese government has on the average Chinese citizen, not to mention other Chinese nationals who live elsewhere in the world, in Canada and that kind of thing. And among other things, it's tied... Most all of it is tied through your phone, and it's very advanced. It includes a digital ID, and you do indeed have a social credit score that the government can decide, well, based on what we see you buying or where we see you going or what we see you doing, you just press a button and your bank account shuts off, at least in theory. or I'm sorry, you're not allowed to fly to that destination because you have too low of a social credit score, or the social credit score indicates subversive tendencies, et cetera, et cetera. And that's been going on for quite some time now. And King Charles is announcing what's, to my mind, sounds very similar to that, or at least the camel's nose underneath the tent. Before you know it, the camel will be inside the tent. That's how these things go. So are you ready for that? I mean, I don't necessarily fear and a digital ID per se. But what I do fear, what I am deeply concerned about, is the potential for making our lives miserable or worse by governments and other entities who may not even be well-known publicly. And I'm talking about, you say, well, you, who are you talking about? Well, you know, like corporations. We used to hear a lot about BlackRock and all of its apparently nefarious deeds done in secret. I don't know how much of any of that's true, but I'm certain that there are corporations like that who would very much love to have access to that data for your digital ID. Well, we're just going to share it with some of our trusted partners, don't you know? So
10: they wouldn't do that. All right, so devil's advocate.
9: Hey, I've got a Monet painting to show you.
10: Yeah, right.
9: You're going to love it.
10: Oh, man, I do think about that Monet painting and how I don't want to get off. I think this digital ID is a good topic.
9: Would you accept one?
10: Well, let's play devil's advocate here. I'm a good citizen. I pay my taxes and I wave at my neighbors and I stop at stop signs and red lights. Yeah. So what do I have to fear about a digital ID? I have nothing to worry about because I'm a good person.
9: I hear that a lot, and I would say the same thing about myself. I think most people would say that about themselves. But the only thing we have to fear is fear itself, I think FDR once said. So, yeah, I mean, I understand that way of thinking. And I find myself thinking the same thing, like all the creeping technology that is steadily creeping up on us, encroaching in every direction. We just sort of take it for granted because it happens so incrementally, so gradually, or it seems to be so gradual that we don't really notice it. There's no shock to the system where, like, from one minute to the next, suddenly now everything is very different. Except, I shouldn't say that. We did see that with 9/11. And immediately after that, the personal security screening went through the roof compared to how it was the day before. Of course, there were no planes flying for the better part of that week, as I recall. That was 25 years ago, Cyrus. And look, I mean, I remember, I'm not that old man saying, when I was a kid, we had to walk uphill both ways to school in the snow. Not that guy. Not yet, anyway. But I remember very well, as anybody old enough will remember, it used to be that you could go with, let's say you're going to take somebody to the airport, put them on a flight, you could go all the way up to the gate, to the door where the people go down the jet bridge to get on the plane. I remember in the, what would it have been? It would have been mid to late 90s. We would send our kids on trips to go visit relatives from time to time. So our oldest three. I vividly remember it. This is at the San Diego airport. We were living in San Diego at the time. And I went with my kids all the way to the gate. And then I was allowed to get on the plane with them. So I got on the plane with the kids, got them all strapped in. Hey, kids, I love you. Give them a kiss. Then I go off the plane. That'd be unthinkable.
10: You got on the plane?
9: On the plane.
10: Oh, wow.
9: Yeah, I mean, yeah, unthinkable now. Like, imagine lighting up a cigarette in any restaurant USA. Unthinkable. It would be like the end of the world if you did that, because times have changed so dramatically. So when I talk about how things haven't happened overnight, I guess in a way 25 years ago they did, but I know I was rattled. Most people were rattled. I didn't want to travel on a plane for a long time. I had, because I was doing lots and lots and lots of public speaking, And most of my public speaking involved getting on an airplane and going somewhere. I did not want to get on an airplane for months. And I drove for the next several months. I drove all over the place. I mean, I drove long distances just because I didn't want to fly. That's how rattled I was, you know. Everybody's different. That's how I was. I was afraid that there would be another hijacking, and I didn't want to be on a plane. Eventually, it sort of simmered down, and gradually we all got kind of sort of back to normal. But in the meantime, the surveillance and the, you know, the checking of personal baggage and all that, which I must say, I did feel a sense of security, or at least more secure. And I know the naysayers say that doesn't mean anything, and you know, it's all for show, and it doesn't really accomplish anything. And personally, I don't know what to believe, honestly. I think I felt more, I think I felt safer. I would feel safer if there was some kind of screening, but now it's, you know, super invasive and the body scans and all that. But we just kind of went along with it because, yeah, we need it. We want to be safe. And then before you know it, it becomes commonplace. It's everyday life and you don't even think about it. So if the UK, according to His Royal Highness, is going to be soon rolling out a digital ID, I wonder if that portends that this is probably something that we're likely to see here. In which case, yet again, things are going to change, ratcheting up. We'll see. I don't know. I'm not even sure how I feel about that. Other than I have this vague sense of dread that we will become like China, where every step you take, every breath you take, everything, they'll be watching you. You know what I'm saying, Cyrus? That would make for a good song.
10: Yeah, and say you're a young person and you're a free thinker, and all of a sudden you're tagged because you didn't go along with what everyone else is doing, and so your social credit score drops, and all of a sudden you can't get in that Uber. You can't take that flight. Uh-oh, it's getting worse and things are getting harder. Now you can't go in the grocery store.
9: Mm-hmm.
10: I mean, this could be an extreme made-up case, but I don't know.
9: You're right, and it kind of has an echo of the Book of Revelation about having a mark on your forehead or your hand without which you can't buy or sell. Remember that?
10: No, thanks.
9: Yeah. There are some people who are very adamantly convinced, vociferously, vocally convinced that we are witnessing the assembly of the end times, rise of the Antichrist, rise of the beast of Revelation system to keep everybody in line. I'm not convinced of that, but I must say that this, for the first time in human history, is the first time that we've ever seen the technological wherewithal to do something like that. We never used to have the technology to be able to do anything like that on a global scale. Now we do. Now it's entirely possible. But I'm not saying we're in the end times. A generation at some point must be the one that's in the end times. Hope it's not this one. I'd rather it not be this one, but we'll see. The Lord is in charge, as I always say. Why don't we take a break? Hey, good idea, Cyrus. Quick on the draw. We'll take a break. We'll come back. You want to be on the air? Call this number, please. 888-914-9149. 888-914-9149. And also, I'm going to share with you an interesting detail about the rise of smartphones and how that might have a correlation with the decline of something else. I'll tell you what that is right after this.
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0: because the
1: because it's by Monet. Right. Well, that plus John Lennon's been dead for 45 years.
0: That's the real
1: 46
0: that's
1: years.
0: That's the real tell.
1: Yeah. Yeah, that's AI, but it's good though.
0: It sure sounds good. And if you told me, hey, I just dug up an old Beatles demo where John Lennon is singing Yesterday instead of Paul, I'd listen and be like, this is awesome.
1: Yeah.
0: I would have no idea that this was fake.
1: People would be rushing to buy it. So that actually puts me in mind. I want to share in a few minutes about a related issue having to do with smartphones, but in the meantime, though, let's take a look at some of the audio. Why don't we start with audio 10? The actor Zach, I always trip over his name, Galifianakis. Is that how you say it?
0: Nice work.
1: Zach Galifianakis?
0: You did it.
1: Kind of rolls out the tongue. So here he is in an interview, and he's talking about AI and his perception of AI and related concerns.
2: Where humans are going with AI? I mean, I guess, I don't know if I'm old fashioned or maybe it's because I'm 56 now, but I think this whole AI thing, and I don't mean for medicine. It's got a lot of great things. Otherwise, though, I think it's another like biblical term of biting the apple again.
3: Mm-hmm.
2: I just am very afraid of it.
3: Yeah.
2: Let's pause
1: for a second. He's talking to Conan O'Brien. So he's on the Conan O'Brien podcast.
2: Not even for show business. I'm not even talking. I'm just saying in general, I don't trust it
3: mm-hmm.
2: at all. And especially the dudes that are designing it.
4: Mm-hmm.
3: Yeah.
2: There's a real problem.
4: Yeah.
2: Because these dudes, how do I say it? They have math minds.
4: Suck. Oh.
2: They have math minds. You know what I mean? They have math minds, and that's good. But there's very little wisdom coming out of that pocket of the world. Almost none.
3: Yeah.
2: And we're just running. All of us are running in that direction. The media, the media loves AI. The media loves social media because it causes more of this.
3: Yeah.
2: I love when CNN, they'll have a reporter on, but they'll do a report on social media and how bad it is for someone. And then after the report, Jake Tapper gets on and goes, follow me on Twitter. It's asinine. Have you no self-reflection? Well, even how we communicate through text, there's not a sarcastic font, right?
3: Right.
2: And people are not good enough writers to do it through text. As a comedian, to get back LOL is really diminishing returns.
3: Yeah.
2: I think the way we have let robots do this for us has also made us a little bit off.
3: Yeah.
2: I just do. I worry about the lack of human connection with that stuff. And maybe it just is not as needed as we think it is. I don't know. I mean, I really don't know. But this world, this tech stuff, I've always thought about it. I've always worried about it, especially when social media came about and MySpace and all this, when it was done it, you could do it anonymously.
3: Mm-hmm.
2: That's a weird start for anything. So the weirdos running this thing, and good weirdos, I don't mean they're all bad weirdos. We need to, something, there needs to be a guardrail.

0: Well, I'm glad about
1: it. Yeah, and I'm trying to, I'm careful.
0: I think we're all guilty of that.
1: I've still been tricked.
0: We have to be careful.
1: Yep.
0: No, you're right about that. And the way in which social media has influenced people is profound. Now, I myself am a fan, more or less, of X, formerly Twitter. And maybe the biggest thing that I appreciate about it is the fact that I'm glad that Elon Musk bought it. I mean, say what you want about Elon Musk, and perhaps there are many different things that we would disagree on, he and I. But I'm really glad that he bought it, and he got it out of the hands of the, you know, the sharp left people who controlled it and censored free speech. If nothing else, it's now a platform where, for the most part, you can express yourself without fear of being shut down, deplatformed, doxxed, etc. Had he not done that, I mean, I don't know of any other platform where there is that relative level of free speech. Not that free speech in itself is necessarily the end all and be all, but we take it for granted. So other than that, I mean, it's deeply programming people. Now we have another audio clip here. What about, let's see. I think we want, yeah, we want that one. We want clip number three. Has to do with TikTok. And Jonathan Haidt, the person who's commenting here, refers to it as the fentanyl of social media.
2: You also said that TikTok has been proven as the number one thing for sort of, was it mental, what did you say about TikTok?
3: For attention fragmentation.
2: Yes.
3: It's the number one destroyer of the ability to attend, to focus, to develop executive function. So I think it's the number one destroyer of human potential because it is so widely used. It's the most addictive. It's the one that many of my students say they can't quit. Some every year in my class of 35 students in my flourishing class, there are one or two who are on TikTok 6 hours a day. In other words, that's all they do is TikTok. It's hard to do their homework. They don't go see friends. It's just TikTok. It's really tragic. TikTok is the fentanyl of social media.
2: And why is it the fentanyl of social media? What is it about it?
3: So all of social media developed on this idea of social networks, the social graph. And Facebook and Instagram, they're going to recommend to you things based on the people that you know. And that's an interesting strategy. TikTok was the first to say, to hell with that. We don't care about your social network. We're going to look at the micro delays as you pause on, oh, you paused on a video about exercise? Oh, okay. Well, let's give you some dieting stuff too, because we found, the algorithm has found that girls who pause on exercise are interested in being thinner. And before you know it, and many journalists have done this, you set up a fake account for a 13, 14-year-old girl, very quickly you're inundated with eating disorder, with pro-anorexia content, things like that. So TikTok was the first to develop that, and it's magic in terms of sucking out the attention from a child's brain. So that's why I say TikTok is the worst of the worst. I don't think anybody should be on TikTok, but certainly not below the age of 18.
0: How do you get away from TikTok, though? It's everywhere. Now, I see TikTok videos. I don't go looking for them, but they pop up on X, which is where, you know, that's where you'll find me. I'm not very, very active, but if I'm doing anything, it'll be there. I guess everybody has their platform of choice. Some people are like everywhere. They're on Facebook and everywhere. But TikTok videos proliferate on social media. You don't have to like have the TikTok app. I don't know if I've ever even seen the app, but I see the TikTok videos. And I don't see how you get away from them if you're going to be on social media. Now, obviously, the correct answer is how do you get away from it? Get off social media, obviously. It's going to be better for you in the long run. So we had another
4: These kids
0: clip.
4: Don't stand a chance. They're given
0: fentanyl.
4: phones at a very young age.
0: Sadly.
4: They're getting hooked on this. I mean, the guy is comparing it to a very addictive drug.
0: Yeah, I mean, you see the videos of the homeless drug people on the streets in California, and they're standing upright, but they're like slumped over in zombie mode. I'm assuming that's fentanyl. I'm assuming that that's meth, fentanyl,

0: it just destroys people, obviously. So what do you say? What do you think? What was the other one that you wanted to turn to?
1: Oh, we have...
0: Is it...
1: this is Audio 8.
0: 8. Okay, so this is, again, Jonathan Haidt. And Jonathan Haidt, I had to look him up because I wasn't familiar with him, but he's a social psychologist. He's a professor at New York University's Stern School of Business, and he focuses a lot on ethics, morality, things like that. So here's commentary from him, and it's self-explanatory, but here he's talking about what he refers to as an anxiety spiral that's caused by these things like TikTok.
2: 4 norms that will break these collective action traps. First, no smartphone before high school. Just clear this out of the lives of elementary and middle school kids. Send them out, give them a flip phone, a dumb phone, a phone watch so you can text them, but don't give them the entire internet, including strangers all over the world who are trying to get at them sexually. Like, this is just craziness. Mm-hmm. So no smartphone till high school. The second is no social media till 16. You know, the things that are sent around on social media, the things they're exposed to, like I just recently learned about the video Cat in the Blender, which was popular a while ago. It is exactly what it sounds like.
3: Okay.
2: So, you know, and this is just part of childhood. It's hardcore porn, animal cruelty, beheading videos. So, you know, let's just at least wait till they're 16 before they see that stuff.
3: I was going to say, that's the appropriate age to watch a Cat in a Blender. Is that 16? It's like, you get to drive a car and why don't you check this thing out?
2: What I'm after here is not the optimum age. It's what's a minimum age that we could actually all do together, because that's the key. If most of us do this, we solve the problem. The third norm is phone-free schools. This is the most powerful one that we can do instantly. So if you're watching this and you have kids that go to a school that lets the kids keep the phone in the pocket, buy a copy of my book for the principal. I have videos, send them a video of my talks on phone-free schools. Every school needs to go phone-free by September. The phones they don't just make the kids anxious and lonely, they make them less intelligent. Test scores have been dropping around the world since 2012. Once the kids bring a phone in school, they're doing this. They're not listening to the teacher. Mm-hmm. So get rid of phones in schools. And then the fourth norm is far more independence, free play, and responsibility in the real world. We have to, this is not just about let's take away. Mm-hmm. It's let's give them a real childhood, the kind of childhood that us older people, the kind that we look back on. Mm-hmm. So if we love our children, the best thing we can give them is a real human childhood. Exactly. And if we do it together, we can get this done in the next year or two.
0: I'm all in favor of that. I totally disagree with him that 16 years old is a reasonable threshold to expose children to these terrible things. I mean, I learned about a few things just in hearing that the first time I heard it a few days ago that I wish I didn't know about now. I wish I didn't have that idea in my mind. I've never seen it, never will see it. But even just to know that something like that exists is a bit of my innocence was taken away from me. So, parents, oh my gosh, please heed these warnings. Don't think it won't happen to your children. Don't think, well, we're a homeschooling family. Uh-huh. That's great. But that's no insurance policy against the ravages of this technology against your family, against your children, your innocent children. Don't think, well, we pray the rosary every day as a family, therefore we're immune to this. Guess again. It's good if you homeschool your kids. It's good if you have your kids in a Catholic school. It's good that you pray the rosary. Obviously, I'm all in favor of all of that. But those are not safeguards against this tsunami of moral danger that is coming at your kids a mile a minute. And it never stops. It's relentless, continuous, 24/7. And if you give your children smartphones, you're just setting them up for disaster. I hate to be the guy who says that all the time, but not a whole lot of other people are saying that. So I guess I'll be that guy. Now that leads me to what I want to share with you. It won't take long to share this with you, but there's a study that was done, and I'll share some of the specifics on this, but it shows not necessarily causation. You decide whether you think it's causation, but it does show a correlation between the rise of smartphones and the decline in fertility. People are not having children anymore, and the fertility rates I mean, just to keep a population stable, all other things being equal, it's about 2.1 children per woman of childbearing age in a given population. And this study, it points out, it shows some graphs here, and I'm looking at one particular graph, that when smartphones are introduced and become widespread, you can see an immediate cliff where fertility, you know, the fertility rates are above that. And then as soon as you get to the smartphone, it just goes off a cliff. And they use as sources the UN World Population National Statistics. There is a specific study called The Collapse of Teen Fertility in the Digital Era, Pew Research. There are a number of sources that are sourced, or you might say quoted in this story here. So I'll just share with you how it's explained in this ex post by Lugari Kano. The preponderance of evidence points to smartphones, not economics, as the culprit for the global drop in fertility. In the U.S. and U.K., births fell first and fastest in areas that got 4G earliest. 4G, of course, the internet connection for cell phones, the speed of the cellular service. Birth rates were stable in the U.S., the U.K., and Australia until 2007, and in France and Poland until 2009. And Ghana, Nigeria, and Senegal until 2013. Each of these years, they say, is an inflection point that demonstrates, or at least that indicates, when smartphones became widely adopted in that population. The younger the age group, the sharper the drop. In-person socializing among young adults is dropping steadily. Sexual dysfunction is higher among those who are social media users, heavy social media users. The effect is largest in culturally traditional societies like the Middle East, Latin America, Sub-Saharan Africa. This decline holds across countries that are hit hard by the recession in 2008. And it's really striking to me. Now, again, I mean, obviously, I'm not saying this is caused by it, but there is a distinct correlation that we should take into account. So Cyrus will post the link to this post so you can check out the study for yourself if you're interested. But I'll leave you with this final thought before we take our break, and that is, please, parents, don't give your kids smartphones. You know what you need to do? You know what you need to do. You need to go over to charitymobile.com/Patrick and take a look at their phones and get them the Wise phone, which looks like a smartphone, but it doesn't have access to the internet. It is a way through this for your kids. If they have to have a phone, okay, I understand. But don't give them a smartphone. Don't hand them the internet, as that guy was saying, because it will eventually destroy them. All right, on that happy note, we're going to take a quick time out. I'll be coming back to your phone calls. I'm here for you. My number is 888-914-9149. I'll be right back.

0: Bottom line, ladies and gentlemen, pro-lifers are a people of persevering faith in God through prayer and fasting. We will bear any burden. We will endure any attack. We know that the cruel injustice of abortion need not be forever. We have hope and we have just begun.
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2: Hello, this is Bishop Joe Hannafelt to the Diocese of Grand Island, Nebraska. Let us pray. Remember, O most gracious Virgin Mary, that never was it known that anyone who fled to thy protection, implored thy help, or sought thy intercession was left unaided. Inspired with this confidence, I fly to thee, O Virgin of Virgins, my Mother. To thee do I come. Before thee I stand, sinful and sorrowful. O Mother of the Word Incarnate, despise not my petitions, but in thy mercy, hear and answer me. Amen.
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3: Let's go to Vista, California and talk to Mike. Good morning, Mike, and welcome.
12: How are you doing?
3: I am well, thank you. Welcome aboard.
12: Yeah, I was just wondering, you know, in the beginning of Revelation where Jesus comes to the churches?
3: Yes.
12: And he talks to, I'm trying to remember if it's Smyrna, he talks about that the Nicolaitans who support the Jews who say they are Jews but are not, but are of the synagogue of Satan. Do you have any idea what that is?
3: Well, when it comes to questions like this, not being a Bible scholar myself, I turn to the Bible scholars. So let's take a look. This would be Revelation 2, I think.
12: Yeah, I thought it was 2 or 3. I couldn't remember,
3: Yeah, so let's look at... So Revelation 2, 6. One second here. Revelation 2, 6 says... Okay, I think that's the verse you're thinking about. Yet this you have, you hate the works of the Nicolaitans... Nicolaitans, excuse me, which I also hate. He who has an ear, let him hear what the Spirit says to the churches. To him who conquers, I will grant to eat of the tree of life, which is the paradise of God. Then later he says, in verse 9, I know your tribulation and your poverty, but you are rich, and the slander of those who say that they are Jews and are not, but are a synagogue of Satan. Okay, so that's the passage in mind then, right?
12: Right.
3: Okay. So let me just read to you what the Catholic... So this is the Ignatius Catholic Study Bible, and Dr. Scott Hahn is the main editor there. So it says, with regard to verse 6, early tradition links these heretics with Nicholas, one of the seven deacons ordained in Acts 6:5. Whatever their background and origin, the Nicolaitans are said to have had a dangerously casual attitude toward idolatry and sexual immorality. Their corruptive influence was already at work among believers in Pergamum. And then it references verse 15 of chapter 2. And then the note for the synagogue of Satan, which is verse 9. The perpetrators of Christian persecution in Smyrna are Jewish because Jews were the only ones in the Roman Empire legally exempt from worshiping the emperor and participation in the imperial cult. They could easily betray Christians to the Roman authorities for confessing Jesus as Lord instead of Caesar and practicing what was still an unauthorized religion in the eyes of Rome. And then it references Acts 14:2. And then it also references, for further study if you're interested, for Paul's estimate of what constitutes a true Jew, see Romans 2, verses 17 through 29, where he describes that.
12: Oh, okay.
3: Does that help?
12: Yeah, a little bit. I just wondered, in the times we're in now, where everybody is getting so political about we need to support Israel, but it's kind of like, is this the Israel of prophecy, or is it like you've been talking about, where all these pastors are trying to, like Protestant pastors are trying to bring the end times now to now, and saying these are them, and this is who this is, and Trump's the new Jesus or whatever, you know. So that's why I just sometimes wonder when some of this war stuff and everybody's trying to fight with the Pope and everything, when the Pope's just saying, hey, we need peace and to love one another and love God right, and then we'll be all right. But everybody keeps wanting to divide and talk about we need to go to war here because Israel and all this, and sometimes I wonder, like, is Netanyahu in the right church, or, you know, are we confused? Yeah. Or I don't know.
3: Well, now you've gotten like 3 or 4 or 5 topics on the table. I don't have enough brain cells to hurt all those cats. So forgive me on that, Mike. But I think one thing we can say, or at least I can say, is that the public opinion toward Israel and Jews as a wider context has shifted dramatically to the negative in recent years. I'm of the opinion, and it's a studied opinion based upon ongoing research and looking at the potential causes for this. I think a lot of it is mass manipulation by Muslims working through the media, especially social media, to poison the minds of people against Jews. We're seeing a rise in anti-Semitism, something akin to what we saw in Europe in the 1920s and 30s. And it's very alarming. So I'm not in any way, of course, implicating you personally, but the whole question of Israel and prophecy and all that, you're right, there is an aberrant theological opinion known as Christian Zionism, which is largely something of the dispensational Protestant world, which believes that the nation state of Israel, which is technically, it's a secular state, and it's not the same thing. It's, you can't identify it as the same thing as Israel of the Old Testament. But there are those whom you correctly mention who want to support Israel, not so much because they like Jews or even Israel for that matter, but because they believe that this will help to usher in the end times. And the big payoff for them is the so-called pre-tribulation rapture. So they're convinced that if they can just get this prophetic clock going, get the third temple built, reinstitute the animal sacrifices, and so on, that will usher in the era of the Antichrist. And then the rapture will happen, and they all get taken away, and they're safely up in heaven watching with their popcorn as everything goes to hell on earth, and the Antichrist rises and all that. So that's a simplified way of looking at, there is this wing of people who are promoting, again, largely dispensational Protestants, who are promoting this notion of a pre-tribulation rapture, which is what they really want. And in order to get that, they support Israel. And I am not against Israel myself. I'll mention that right up front. I'm not at all against Israel. I'm certainly not going to defend bad and even terrible things that Israelis do in the same way that I wouldn't defend anything that Catholics do if it's wicked, even if they do it in the name of the church, as sometimes happens. But I'm not going to excoriate the whole church as a result of the wickedness of some Catholics. But in a way, that's beside the point. What you're describing is this mass shifting of opinion, not only against Israel as a nation state, ostracizing it, making it a pariah, etc. But I think the real end goal here, whether people who are manipulated by this propaganda realize it or not, the real end goal is the Jews. It's not even really Israel. It's the Jews. And so we have to be, as Catholics, very careful, very circumspect, very grounded in Scripture, so that we don't wind up being carried away with a tide that is largely caused by manipulation through social media. There's such a huge topic here. There's so much that one can say about this. And we've only touched upon a couple aspects of it, Mike. So if you'll forgive me, that's probably about as much as I can say in such a short time. Any thoughts before
12: we go? No, I appreciate it. I agree. It's the Zionism thing, because that's what, I'm actually part German. And when I grew up, I didn't understand that Eisenhower really started this Israel. So when they say it's Jewish, yeah, it's Jewish because Eisenhower moved them there to create a nation state or whatever, you know, but
3: there's much more to it than that. And you're right. I mean, Dwight Eisenhower was the supreme commander of the Allied forces in Europe and during World War II toward the end. He personally toured some of the death camps, and he saw with his own eyes the final solution, so-called, that the Third Reich perpetrated against the Jews and Gypsies and other people as well, including some Catholics. So he saw it with his own eyes, but it would be an oversimplification to say that he is the one who gave rise to the nation state of Israel. It was a big part of the problem. I'll leave you with this, and this largely was done through Great Britain. It's known as the Balfour Declaration, which is the final phase of this process. But they, after World War I, were the administrators, they being Great Britain, they were the administrators of that area after it was taken away from the Ottoman Empire after World War I. They didn't want to keep running it. And it was a...

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3: I'm Mary Graham with Relevant Radio News, brought to you by the Knights of Columbus. 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Vice President J.D. Vance says the Iran memorandum is the best outcome.
4: And so you really have a win-win situation for the United States of America. If the Iranians don't change their behavior, their military and their nuclear program is still destroyed. If they do change their behavior, then they are going to have a transformative relationship with the Middle East.
3: Vance said Iran must keep to the deal.
4: The United States isn't giving up a cent of money to Iran, and even the economic benefits, the sanctions relief and so forth that comes along with this bargain only happens if the Iranians perform.
3: Vance said President Trump is frustrated with Israel's jeopardizing of the peace deal by continuing their attacks on Lebanon. Senate Republicans are facing fresh internal turmoil over the SAVE Act. The bill would require proof of citizenship to register to vote and photo identification to cast a ballot in federal elections. Senators John Cornyn of Texas and John Kennedy of Louisiana reportedly confronted Senator Mike Lee of Utah on Wednesday over his push to keep the Senate in session until the bill passes. Lee has been urging Senate Republicans to apply pressure and force action on the Safeguard American Voter Eligibility Act, which already passed the House. Pope Leo XIV approved the beatification of 20 priests martyred in hatred of the faith during the Spanish Civil War. The Holy Father also recognized the heroic virtues of five servants of God, noting their lives were marked by missionary zeal, charity, prayer, and faithful service to the Church. The four religious and one priest are now declared venerable. Among them was Mother Maria Teresa Talon. She was born in New York State in 1867 to Irish immigrant parents. Keeping you connected with the Church and the world, I'm Mary Graham for listener-supported Relevant Radio.
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9: We are back. Let's go straight back to the phones. Let's go to Josh first in Los Angeles. Hi, Josh.
10: Hey, good morning, Patrick. It's hard to focus on my question after your segment on social media and then this last question about Israel. Okay. I'm a convert from Judaism, and my head's kind of been spinning with everything going on. But anyway, so I'll try to focus on the question I intended. I converted. It was 2 years ago. I received the sacraments, and I guess maybe it's relatively common at that first year when it's new and that my faith was really really really strong and I was on fire for Christ, and it's just a little bit of spiritual healing. I think for the most part I'm still very strong in my faith, but one thing I noticed is that. Between my work and my friends and most of the people I hang out with, and I've called you before about my family, because my family hasn't converted. I'd say 90% of the people I'm with are not Catholic. And what I'm finding lately is I just haven't been talking about my faith with people or even bringing it up. And I was doing a lot more of that in the first year. Like I rarely talk about it or do any, at least any evangelizing that I'm capable of doing. Like, and I find myself slipping back into a lot of like the language I used to use, you know, cause I, you know, I was in bands for years and, you know, and all that kind of stuff. And
9: when you say language, are you talking about thought categories or just bad language?
10: Bad language. I never use the Lord's name in vain, but I, you know, just about, you know, like F-bombs and, and talking about, you know, I hang out with some people at a certain spot and like when a beautiful woman will walk by, you know, I'm slipping back into a lot of that and not talking about my faith, which wasn't the case in the first year. I still pray for people and I pray for people's conversion. So I'm just curious your perspective, like if that's a problem, you know, if there's anything I could do about that. I just don't, I'm not talking about,
9: I understand.
10: Being Catholic or anything for a while. Yeah. So I'm curious if you think there's an issue there, and if so, like what?
9: I can't diagnose it, like, and certainly not from a distance, but one thing I would recommend is find a good, wise, and preferably older Catholic priest, older by that I mean who's lived some life, as a spiritual director. And you're in Los Angeles, so it's an easy drive for you to go to St. Michael's Abbey, which is in Orange County. So it's near Yorba Linda, kind of just south of Yorba Linda, if you know that area. But the Norbertine Fathers are adept at spiritual direction. And if you wanted to even just go and pray in the beauty and the silence of their chapel, making a day trip over there, you know, it might, depending on where in LA you are, it might take you an hour to get there, but it'd be well worth the time. And so that would be my first suggestion, would be don't try to self-diagnose and self-medicate, if I can use that term, without the connotations that it often has. This is the kind of thing that if you're seeing it in yourself, it's helpful. In fact, it's really, really beneficial to have a wise Catholic priest as a spiritual director who can help you. And even if he's not like long-term, somebody that you can go to and seek good counsel from. So that'd be my first thought. The second thing is, as you're describing it, the verse that comes to my mind is 2 Peter chapter 2, beginning verse 20. And this is a grim assessment, but I think it's worthy of attention. For if after they have escaped the defilements of the world through the knowledge of our Lord and Savior Jesus Christ, they are again entangled in them and overcome, the last state has become worse for them than the first. For it would have been better for them never to have known the way of righteousness than after knowing it to turn back from the holy commandment delivered to them. What the true proverb says has happened to them. And then it quotes the proverb, the dog returns to its own vomit and the sow after washing herself returns to wallow in the mire. that's pretty heavy duty, but doesn't it kind of, doesn't it though? It kind of really puts a fine point on it. So I know you don't want to return to your vomit. I know you don't want to wallow in the former ways before, but all of us, especially I think in a particular kind of way, converts like yourself, I'm a cradle Catholic myself, but each in our own way, there's always that tendency to be dragged back down again. And so this is something that's imperative that you, number one, ask God for the grace to fight against, like a salmon swimming upriver. You know, the salmon, they have to fight that mighty current for miles and miles and miles to get up to where they need to be able to spawn. I know this is not a perfect analogy, but you as a Christian are called to swim against the current, not to go with it.
10: Yes.
9: And absolutely. I don't know who I first heard this say this, but I've heard it said by other people, and I do agree with this. And that is, you know what goes down current with the current? The dead fish. They go down current. Right. Yeah. It's the living fish that are swimming mightily against the current. So if that analogy is useful to you, you don't want to be a dead fish, obviously. So to rouse yourself to, you know, I mean, it can take a lot of different things. So the Bible says, St. Paul says that bad company breeds bad morals. and is the people you hang around with will have an effect on you. Now, maybe you can't avoid certain people because of your work situation. I understand that, especially in the industry that you're in. But right. to push back against it by cultivating good, holy friendships, frequenting the sacraments. And you know, the bad language thing is something that is not difficult to repair. It just requires a commitment to saying, I'm not going to say those words anymore. In fact, right. if it's of any benefit to you, it might be, I don't know. But I wrote an article about my dear old dad. And Cyrus will get a link to it. So if you're interested in reading it, hopefully it'll give you some encouragement. But I never heard my dad swear, not even a mild swear word. I never heard him, even when he got angry or when he hit his thumb with the hammer when he was working on his workbench in the garage or cut off in traffic, that kind of thing. I never heard him swear. And I didn't think much about it at the time. But later on, as I grew older, I realized that he was teaching me something very powerful. Now, the same is true, by the way, of my mom. I never heard my mom swear, so I'm not trying to say that she was any different, because she wasn't. Right. But I never heard my father ever swear. And the reason for me that was such a big thing is that he taught me a lesson about purity of speech by how he lived as opposed to what he told me. And I think that there's something there for you, really for anybody. There was a lot there for me. And that is that when you are tempted, or it's a bad habit, or everybody around you is using profanity and blasphemy, even things like that, to have a commitment to saying, I will not go in that direction. There's a kind of, I don't know, it can bring an inner sense of God's strength into your mind. It's his strength, not yours. But when it's infused in you, even if you may be failing on other fronts, this is a front you can win by saying, I'm just not going to do that. And then I think it has a proliferating effect. It will radiate out to other areas of your life, so that you'll see, I think, a general increase in your fervor, your desire to live for Jesus, your desire to be bold when the time comes. So maybe, and I'll leave it at this, maybe that's a good first step, would be to say, I want, with God's grace, to conquer this problem in my life right now and start working on that. And then in due time, I think you're going to see that the other areas will improve as well. I'll pause. What do you think?
10: I mean, it's hard to even add to that. I mean, I'm just so grateful for you, Patrick. I'm going to listen back to the podcast so I get all of that again. And I know you've mentioned St. Michael's Abbey before, so I'm going to definitely get in touch with them.
9: I hope you will. They're really good. Now, if Costa Mesa is any closer to you, I mean, I know it is closer to you, right down the 405 freeway, but you've got St. John the Baptist Parish, which is run by the Norbertine Fathers. So if you ever wanted to drop in for Sunday Mass and experience that, I think you'll really enjoy it.
10: You know St. John Seminary? Are you familiar with them?
9: Yeah, in Camarillo, sure.
10: Before. Mm-hmm. Yeah, I'm a little closer to them, but yeah.
9: Oh, you're in northern L.A. then, right?
10: Yeah, I'm in Studio City.
9: Okay, I know exactly where that is, yeah.
10: Yeah.
9: And then you got some great Carmelite sisters a little bit east of you in Alhambra, California. Okay. So if you were to jump on the 10, get off on Garfield, go north, you'll find them. It's the Sacred Heart Retreat Center. And they're wonderful. And they love to have visitors. So there can be a place to go and pray for a while and recharge your spiritual batteries.
10: Yeah, I'll look into all of those. And what do you, I mean, you touched on it a little bit. Is it something where I should, and I know maybe a spiritual director can help me more with this, but is it something where I need to maybe lessen my time with certain people and certain friendships and minimize that time?
9: Yes.
10: Could that be something that is in the cards?
9: Yes, you are what you eat. We all are. You are what you eat. So if you have a steady diet of profanity and vulgarity and eroticism and whatever it may be, if you have a steady diet of it, it will affect you.
10: Right.
9: It can't. Not affect you.
10: Okay. Yeah, I really needed to hear that. So thank you, Patrick. And thank you for your words on Israel through all this. It's really been incredible, and I appreciate you with that, because having been someone who came up Jewish and is still very tied to Israel, someone like you who I have so much respect and love for, to hear what hear how balanced you are about it, I really appreciate that.
9: And, thank you, Josh.
10: Yeah,
9: I appreciate it. Not everybody likes it when I say those things, but I say them because I believe them, and I'm glad that it rings true for you.
10: Yeah. Hey, new McCartney album out this week.
9: You know, I heard something about that. Tell me more. When does it drop, as the kids say?
10: It drops Friday. I think Friday.
9: Okay.
10: Yeah. That's what, one of the things that drew me into your show a couple of years ago, you were playing from Back to the Egg, that intro part, that bass part. I was like, okay, this guy's an amazing, knowledgeable Catholic, and he's busting a deep cut from a Paul McCartney album that nobody really knows. So I was like, okay, I got to listen to this guy.
9: Right on. I love that. McCartney is a great common ground for so many people. And that, you know what I love about that cut? That's Reception, I believe, is the name of the cut.
10: Reception,
9: and it's just an intro.
10: Yeah, yeah.
9: But I just love the bass line. It's so cool.
10: Oh, it's one of the best. I mean, if he had just been a bass player, he would have been amazing. But all the other stuff.
9: So, Josh, we're going to crank this just for you. Cyrus, crank this for Josh. There you go. That takes me back every time I hear it. Well, Josh, thank you. And by the way, the name of that article, if you're interested, it's called The Power of a Father's Example. And the subtitle is What I Learned from Something My Dad Never Said. And if you want it, just go to the show page, relevantradio.com/Patrick. Click on the links button, and you'll see where the Substack link is. So you want to scroll all the way down to the bottom. It was one of the earliest articles that I posted, and it's called The Power of a Father's Example.
10: Okay. I'll read it today for sure.
9: Super cool. Well, thank you. I appreciate it. Nice chatting with you.
10: Thank you,
9: and,
10: Patrick.
9: Chin up. It's going to be okay. You go see the Norbertine Fathers. It's going to be great.
10: Okay. I definitely will.
9: All right. Thanks,
10: Josh. Thank you, Patrick. All right. You're God bless you guys. Love you guys. Okay.
9: Thank you. I love you, man. What do you think about that, Cyrus?
11: That's pretty nice. He's a good caller.
9: He always is. He calls every several months or so. You know what I really like about him is, he's in the industry of, he creates music for programs like the ones you'd see on TV. I can't imagine what that world must be like, because it's got to be incredibly secular. And yet, if you're a believer and you're working in that world, and there are believers who work in that world, the stresses and the challenges and the opportunities to be a light shining in a dark place, it's just a very fascinating thought to me. Let's go to Ann now in College Station, Texas. Hi, Ann. That's Red Sea Radio territory. Hi, Ann.
12: That is Red Sea Radio. Howdy. Good morning, Patrick. How are y'all doing?
9: I am well. We are well. Thank you.
12: Great, great. So I called in with regard to the AI segment that you were playing, but I also want to speak to your last caller. Yeah. I was invited to a very non-secular party it was a neighborhood group, and somebody exclaimed, OMG, using the word of our Lord. And I said, oh, fantastic. You're going to lead us in prayer, because he's my God, too. So let's all bow for a minute, because she wants to say a prayer. And it caught her so off guard.
9: Good for you.
12: And my niece, who I was there with, was looking at me like, Annie, I can't believe you just did that. But she said, oh, my, it's so nice to be with believers. So she twisted it around. But anyway, just a suggestion to his friend.
9: I love it. I'll give you my version of that. And I love what you just said. I hope people will follow suit. From the time I was little, whenever I would be out and about with my mom and my dad, or sometimes just with my mom, if somebody blasphemed God, said Jesus Christ or, some form of blasphemy, my mom taught me that this is wrong. You shouldn't do it because it offends God. And to always say, praise be the name of our Lord Jesus Christ. And so from that time forward, I must have been maybe three. And from that time forward in my life, even when I wasn't necessarily living a virtuous life per se, but I still had that habit that if I heard blasphemy, I would say either quietly to myself or I would say it out loud, And boy, am I glad that I was taught that. It really helped me.
12: No kidding. I'm gonna adopt that one too. That's a good one. Beautiful. I want to speak to the other side of AI. We have six kids, and five of them are involved with AI. Okay. And two of them have reread the encyclical from the Pope Leo the 13th on that Rerum Novarum, and they're trying to bring Catholic social teaching into their large corporations as AI moves forward. So that would be a plus. They're fighting a battle, but we're full of battles. But the other side of that is the data centers that are supporting all this AI, because we want to go to our phones and say, you know, what's the price difference on blah, blah, whatever we use it for.
9: Right.
12: And we share a fence line with a data center in Central Texas that is just now being built. They sold it as a data center. That's okay. But it's actually, there's a power plant, a behind the grid power plant being built. And we know this because we have all these sons of ours are engineers, and they started looking at the specs, and they're like, this is way more than a data center. So as you can imagine, they've just taken beautiful green rolling hills that were covered with black Angus cows, because everybody likes their steak or their hamburger or whatever. And they paid the ranchers very well, way above market price, to move, to go find some more, go find another 2,000 acres. And it is, you know, they're being very good to the community, I will say. They're putting money in the parks, and it's a depressed area. You know, you're talking about a marginalization of poverty rate of like 44%. It's really high. But they're helping the schools. But it's just this errant, like with no decision, here's 2,000 acres. Let's just scrape it raw, build a concrete plant.
9: I take it you're unhappy with this phenomenon. That's what I'm picking up on.
12: Well, here's the part. I'll tell you what, I'm really double-hearted. A term the Australians use a lot. Because we approached them, and they realized that we knew more than most everybody else. And they're willing to give us hush money, essentially, for our property. To get, just to incorporate our little 100 acres, because
9: then you go away and you don't cause trouble.
12: That we'll just go away. So I am double-hearted. I mean, we're going to be able to end up with something nicer, probably, than what we have. But we've been planting trees. We've been establishing memories. And this is happening from Wisconsin to Texas, from east to west. I mean, there's a guy on social media by the name of Charlie Behrens, and he does great. And I don't do a lot of social media, to tell you the truth, but one of our sons started following him, and he has very short, very comical, but very much to the point about, oh, here's a depressed area. Let's offer him lots of money. Yeah, and let's tell him that we're going to give him lots of money. And then we'll go in and build a data center, and it's going to have pollutants, and it's going to, and it goes on and on. Anyway, I just wanted to give that other side of it, that in the palm of one of our 14 grandchildren's hands with these phones is one side, but then the other side is they're destroying the cause of America. But then you think, okay, is this progress? Because where you're living right now was probably once a vineyard or a ranch, and where I'm living was probably wide open prairie.
9: Yeah.
12: I know it was.
9: The data centers, I'll just jump in if I may. The data centers are popping up like toadstools everywhere. And,
12: crazy.
9: And, yeah, it's real. And I mean, rural communities that were rural yesterday are going to become mini Silicon Valleys within 5 years. It's happening a lot, especially in the Midwest. So I'm very much aware of what you're describing. I have my deep concerns about it as well. I don't know. I don't think it's stoppable right now. I think the horses are out of the barn, if I can use a metaphor that you'd be familiar with.
12: I've used it several times.
9: Yeah, I don't think we can stop this, and I don't like the fact that so much, you know, so many resources are being funneled through this new thing now. But then I'm not sure what will happen on the other side. I mean, let me put it this way. What if this gamble, this investment, this consumption of land and resources leads to a cure for all cancers in 18 months. Would it be worth it? That's a big question. And I wonder sometimes if the pain, now I'm not exonerating, don't get me wrong, I'm not exonerating, big business, massive acquisitions, displacing people. I'm not exonerating that at all. But I'm thinking in terms of like, what if 18 months, 2 years from now, maybe a little bit longer, what if all cancers are suddenly cured now because AI has been brought to bear in a way that enables humans to do that? Would it be worth it? That's a massive question. Would that be worth it? And I can see a case made that it would be worth it. What do you think?
12: You're a better philosopher. You're a better philosopher than most people to think that way. You know, we're a math and science family, so it's like facts and reason, all that kind of stuff. But we don't know. We don't know.
9: I don't know either.
12: And my husband was in the telecommunication industry, where he went on to lose his job because, you know, there was that huge bust, the dot-com bust. He was right in the middle of it, you know, where they were selling billions of equipment every day to big names, you know, the AT&Ts and the WorldComs and all that. And then suddenly it crashed because people went overboard way too much. And that could be what the future that we will see. He firmly believes that's the future of data centers, that everybody's on board right now. Everybody's, get the land, start it. And they're going to, it could easily fail.
9: Time will tell. In the meantime, though, we keep our wits about us, right, Ann? Well, God bless you. Sounds like you have an idyllic place there. Sorry you have a data center in your backyard, though. Thanks for the call.
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9: Hey, it's a great car song you got there, Cyrus. I like it.
11: Thank you.
9: Let's go to Maria in New Jersey. Hi, Maria.
20: Hi. Yeah, I'm calling about the call, the data center lady that called. She not as good at it as she is, but I can tell you they are propping up all over New Jersey. And our electric bill has gone unbelievably high. And the water, I'm telling you, that's going to cause a drought. They use so much water. I don't see it as a plus. And there is something people can do about it, because in South Jersey, in New Brunswick, they protested. And guess what? They didn't build.
9: Your phone is cutting in and out, Maria. So you said they protested, and guess what? Then it went blank. So did they?
20: Okay, and guess what? They did not build their data center they had planned in New Brunswick, New Jersey.
9: Yeah.
20: And that was, you know, so there's something people can do. The problem is people don't know about it. This is something that is like almost hidden. They're just popping up. I called my daughter and I says, why is my electric bill so high? It's just me. I live alone. How can it be a few $100? I live alone. How much electricity? This is unprecedented. And she says, Mom, the data centers, that's what's going on.

0: And with the rise of AI and everything moving in the direction of shifting, let's say, automating services that would otherwise have been performed by human beings, and companies that are automating now and making use of AI more and more. Of course, we now have the displacement of human workers, which is a serious problem. But the data center's stated reason for being there is to accomplish those goals, to accomplish those tasks. So it sounds like you have a, I don't know, maybe a sinister suspicion that there's something else going on other than that. Am I reading you right or no?
1: Yes, yes. I think there's something else. And whatever it is, we don't need a gazillion data centers, okay? Why are they popping up all over? You don't see them? Like, they're not anywhere near me, but they are in New Jersey in a rural area. They pick because I guess they need more land. And so I would not have known about this had my daughter not told me. Mom, she says, the data centers, this is what's going on. That's why your electric is so much higher. So why? I mean, how much do we need? And I personally think that's a danger. How much progress do we need before we're done? It's too much.
0: Yeah, let me. I'm going to play devil's advocate. I myself don't think there's anything sinister in the background that is really what's going on with data centers. Other than perhaps how they could be used to gather information to surveil people. But, you know, they're not building prisons or internment camps or anything like that. If that's where you're going with it, I myself don't hold that view. But let me raise the question that I shared with that earlier caller. What if, and this is purely hypothetical, but it's a reasonable hypothesis, what if in 18 months' time, 24 months time, let's say, given the breakthroughs that are possible with AI, all cancers could be cured? Would it be worth it? Now hear me out before you respond. Think about this for a minute and think about all the people who die of cancer or their lives are wrecked by cancer, and widows and orphans, etc. Would it be worth it to have a zillion data centers if we could entirely wipe out cancer? What do you think?
1: Well, I think that would be phenomenal, except I don't believe that would happen.
0: No, but I'm saying hypothetically.
1: What if?
0: No, hear me out, DeMaria, but I think you're quick to insist that it's bad. I'm just saying, what if it turns out that it's actually, there is a good thing, maybe other things that are problematic, but what if, to use that as an example, we could entirely wipe out cancer as a result of bringing to bear the power of AI.
1: That would be great.
0: I think it would be worth it, personally.
1: I don't see that you would need that many that they're in your backyard practically. You know, they're all over the place.
0: That's true. How many is too many, though? Do you have a certain number in mind?
1: No, but... how much water every data center is using, and the amount of energy is unprecedented. Why are they taking? It's just too much. It's too much. And how come the people that protested against it won? They won, and no data center in their backyard.
0: Right. If that were done everywhere, every time, and the local citizens rallied and said no, it wouldn't stop the proliferation of data centers. They're still going to go in. Now, maybe, thankfully, not next to you, which is a good thing.
1: Right.
0: But I think this is, now I'm not saying as I said earlier, I'm not exonerating this. I'm not defending this. I'm just saying, as a realist, I think this is here to stay. I don't think that there's any likelihood that we'll eliminate it, personally.
1: If protesting just makes it less of them. Because, like I said, they are propping up like, oh, my gosh, unbelievable. They're all over.
0: Yeah, I hear you. Well, very interesting. Thank you, Maria. And I have a feeling with you at the helm of your local community, there will be no data center near you. I hope not anyway. Thank you. Let's go now to Joe in Mount Prospect, Illinois. Hi, Joe.
2: Good morning. I have two questions. The first one is, you mentioned just several minutes ago about the rapture.
0: Yeah.
2: And I'm wondering, at least if I remember correctly from my

0: studies over the years and the Protestants that I speak to, hey, when we die, we go directly to heaven. There's no purgatory. So if that's the case, why or how is it that the Protestants would be interested in the rapture so that they could get immediately to heaven? That's my first question.
1: Right. Okay, so you're talking about that with relation to what I was talking about, dispensational Protestantism and wanting to rebuild the third temple or rebuild the temple. Was it in conjunction with that part of the conversation?
0: It's not in conjunction with, but you did refer to it. And it's just, okay. Like I said, it's just my understanding that's what Protestants teach or behold. Yeah.
1: Well, if I had to answer for them, and they probably wouldn't appreciate me, a Catholic, answering for them, but here's what I'll say, is that they don't want to go through the pain and the persecution and the misery that is foretold in the book of Revelation with regard to the rise of the Antichrist system. So before they died, they don't want to go through all the hassle that would lead up to death.
0: Oh, okay.
1: So the rapture promises them that they're taken away before any of that happens. I think that's the fundamental reason why they would want that rapture.
0: Okay. All right. My second question is something that kind of baffles me. It's regarding the father of John the Baptist. What's his name? Is it John?
1: Zechariah.
0: No.
1: Zechariah.
0: Zechariah. All right, thank you. Here he is, minding his own business, and somebody comes before him and says, your wife, whom I assume is 60 or 70 years old, beyond childbearing, is going to have a baby. And he questions that, and he's punished. And maybe we could dismiss it as just a detail. But the fact that his punishment is removed shortly after the baby is born adds emphasis to the punishment, at least in my mind. So I'm wondering if you have come across over the years scholars or founding fathers or whomever have an explanation for this.
1: And I want to make sure I understand your question. Why was he punished? Okay, well, this is in Luke chapter 1, and it's a very important question that you're asking, so I'll propose this as the answer for you. In verse 18, after the angel tells him what's going to happen, and Zechariah said to the angel, how shall I know this? For I am an old man and my wife is advanced in years. Now you notice the angel's retort in verse 19. And the angel answered him, I am Gabriel, who stand in the presence of God, and I was sent to speak to you and to bring you this good news. And then in verse 20, he tells him about his punishment of being struck mute as a result of this. But the key is in verse 20, because you did not believe my words. That's why Zechariah was punished. He didn't believe it. And the phraseology is, how shall I know this? In other words, you got to prove it to me. How can I know this? In other words, he didn't believe that an angel from God, sent by God to tell him this, was telling the truth. So if that's the question, that's the answer, is because he didn't believe. Now, there is another related issue that may or may not be part of your question, and that is, why was the Blessed Virgin Mary not punished when she had a very similar kind of response? It wasn't the same response, it was a similar response. And she says, when the angel tells her about her own divine maternity, she says in verse 34 of Luke 1, how shall this be? Since I have no husband. So it's a subtle difference, but in her case, she wasn't doubting. She just couldn't understand it. So she asked for a clarification. Please explain this to me, because it doesn't make sense to me. Whereas in Zechariah's case, he just didn't believe it. So he was punished, and obviously the Blessed Virgin Mary was not punished. Now, am I getting to the heart of your question, Joe?
0: It's semantics. My question is not a comparison with the Blessed Mother, but I guess what I'm wondering is, and maybe that is the difference. Maybe there is some unbelief, but it would seem to me. It would seem to me that he's minding his own business. Somebody comes before him, claims to be an angel, and he's supposed to somehow believe that this is an angel and it's from God. It's not like it happens every day. I mean, I called earlier a few weeks ago regarding Thomas. Thomas was with Jesus every single day for almost 3 years, witnessed numerous miracles. This man, Zechariah, is just minding his own business. And
1: yeah, but first of all, he was the high priest. Second, he's in the Holy of Holies. He's inside that most sacred precinct of the temple. He's actually standing at the altar of incense. Mm-hmm. And it's in this sacred place that an angel appears to him. Now, they would clearly not be surprised if God's presence and angelic presences were there. In fact, in the Holy of Holies, there were two 15-foot tall statues of angels depicting their belief that angels were all around them invisibly. And it was there that this incident took place, in this center of the temple. So I think that, I mean, just for your consideration at least, I think that the context and the location of this conversation also brings to bear, he wasn't just minding his own business, like he wasn't mowing his yard, or he wasn't, you know, working on the carburetor of his car in his garage. He was administering as a priest in the temple, in the Holy of Holies, at the altar of incense, and then an angel appears. It'd be kind of not expected, but at least it wouldn't be outlandish. It wouldn't be an implausible situation for an angel to appear to him there.
0: Okay. All right. It could very well be. I don't know, but I've been baffled by it. Okay.
1: Fair enough.
0: Thanks for your help.
1: Yeah, you got it. Appreciate the call. Always good calls here on the Patrick Madrid Show. We're going to take a time out, but only a temporary one. And oh, by the way, thank you again, all 14,000 plus of you who participated in the pledge drive. Well, about 14,000 of you last week's pledge drive. It was successful. We met our need. Thank you for that. God bless you. And if you would like to make a pledge and have it counted for that pledge drive, we'll still take your pledge today by going to relevantradio.com or using the Relevant Radio app.
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4: This is Archbishop Timothy Broglio of the Archdiocese for the Military Services of the United States of America. Let us pray. Remember, O most gracious Virgin Mary, that never was it known that anyone who fled to thy protection, implored thy help, or sought thy intercession was left unaided. 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O Mother of the Word incarnate, despise not my petitions, but in thy mercy, hear and answer me. 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
1: Thank you, Jamie, in Maryland, for your email. He sent me an article from Harvard Law, I guess, about data centers. Obviously, I haven't had a chance to read it yet, but I will. So thank you for that. Also, this is a repeat email. I got one yesterday or the day before, and Billy sent it back to me again today, I think as a sign of his anxiety that I respond to it. So thank you for that, Billy. Appreciate that. He says, I took my wife to a Mother's Day Mass at a beautiful basilica last Sunday that put thousands of roses on the altar. We were in a tight schedule that day, so we got there right before Mass started and had to leave right after Mass finished. As we were approaching the altar to receive communion, I noticed my wife pulled out her phone and took a picture of the roses to share with her family. I gasped when she did that because I was horrified. This led to a fight afterward because she thought I was judging her. Just curious what your thoughts are on this situation. Well, I'm sure the roses were very beautiful. And if she knew that you were on a tight schedule and there wasn't time before Mass because you arrived as Mass started, and she knew that you wouldn't be around after Mass, maybe she felt like this is the only opportunity she would have to commemorate the beautiful roses at Mass. What do I think of it? I think it's something very minor. I understand, on the other hand, that it would be surprising because typically, you know, obviously when you go to communion, the idea is to be prayerfully preparing to receive Jesus and not taking pictures with your phone. But, you know, I could easily understand if somebody's in a situation like that, they make a snap decision. Even if it's in retrospect, not the time or place, it's not a huge deal, would be the way I would look at it. It doesn't seem like anything to have a fight over anyway. So I'm sorry it led to a fight. But since you're asking what do I think about it, that is basically what I think about it. I don't know if I'd go so far as to say that you were overreacting, but it doesn't seem like really that big of a deal. So those are my thoughts. For better or for worse, thank you for that. 888-914-9149. Cynthia, listening on the Relevant Radio app about data centers being eyesores, she says, the data centers need to project a hologram of rolling green hills dotted with cows all around the center. That way people would just see a beautiful landscape. Don't put it past them. And that might infuriate other people. That's just fake. That's not real. Like that Monet. Oh, wait a minute. That Monet painting is real. This is a note from Jan listening on the Relevant Radio app. She says, our parish has a priest who doesn't elevate the host and the cup. He doesn't distribute communion. He doesn't genuflect when he walks by the tabernacle. He doesn't greet his parishioners after Mass. And worst of all, he doesn't like to hear confessions. So very often he refuses to do so. I should also add that he's not ill, nor does he have any physical limitations. I brought this attention to the attention of the pastor, who has in turn discussed this with the priest in question, but the problems continue. Should I contact our bishop, or because I've already talked to the pastor, should I leave it to the pastor to pursue it further or not, as he so chooses? Well, I think it's a good idea that you did what you did. You voiced your concern to the pastor because he's the one in charge of this priest who is under his authority there. I don't really know why. I mean, I can venture a guess, but I won't do that. But I mean, I don't really know why a priest who he went through the seminary, he felt a call to this vocation to serve as a priest, and he wants to be on Easy Street and not do anything. I don't get it. Now, I could venture a guess as to why he might have that approach to things. You know, some people are just naturally lazy. Some people just don't want to be bothered. But to the extent that it affects the spiritual lives of the parishioners like you, you have a stake in this, you have a vested interest, and you have a reasonable cause for wanting to complain about it. Canon 212 in the Church's canon law says that lay people have, oh, that's interesting. That email I was reading just disappeared, almost as if somebody deleted it. Huh. So going from memory,
12: I can tell you what happens with that.
1: I know exactly what happened. I saw it happen. So I wanted you to know that
12: give
1: I saw
12: us
1: it happen.
12: Real. So I responded, letting her know, like, yeah. "Hey, Patrick's talking about this right now. Here's a link. You can listen to his answer because you know people send emails at all times of the day. She's probably going to miss it. So I'm letting her know. But people give us fake emails, and so when I respond to a fake email,
1: it
12: bounces back, and then it.
1: Yeah. So that's a really good point. Can I emphasize that? I'd like to build on what you just said. So I don't know why, but some people feel the need to send an email with a fake email address. Okay. If you really have to do that, okay. But hear what Cyrus is saying. One of the things that we try to do is Cyrus will send you a note saying, "Hey, Patrick's about to answer your question, just in case you'd like to listen in." Okay, fair enough. But if you send us emails with a fake email address, we don't do anything with it. We don't file it away for future use, or we don't do anything with it. But if Cyrus,
12: we don't sell it. We're talking to each other.
1: Right. But I don't know. Some people feel the need to use a fake email address. Okay, all I can say is that's fine if that's what you want to do, but you'll have no way for Cyrus to let you know that I'm going to talk about your question. So there's a bit of a trade-off there.
12: And then we get a mailer demon notification when I send an email to a fake email address, and that bounces back, and it replaces the original email that Patrick is sharing.
1: So in mid-sentence, as a matter of fact.
12: I'm sorry, Patrick.
1: No, it's not your fault. It's not your fault. If somebody hadn't put a fake email address, well, it's all in love, isn't it? It's all in love. So, and that to me is right up there with people who ask a question and there's nothing personally identifiable about it, but they say, "I want to be anonymous." Why?
12: If your name is Bill or Susan or In-N-Out, I'd like to be anonymous.
1: I'd like to be anonymous. Why? My policy, I might as well say it out loud. My policy is unless I can see that there's an actual reason for someone to be anonymous, I don't treat them as anonymous. I'll say the name. Because why not? Let's see.
12: Now that I've completely derailed your... Did you answer her question?
1: I think I did.
12: Okay, I think you did.
1: I think I did. Yeah. Oh, here's one that just came in. Can't wait to read this one. The subject is naivete. Patrick, I love you. Okay, I know that this is going to be something negative, but she starts off fine. I love you. I listen and admire your politics. Thank you for that. Data centers will not contribute to curing cancer because even if some altruistic researcher finds a cure, pharma will not allow it to move forward. Conspiracy theory, remember COVID, ivermectin, et cetera, et cetera. We had the cure. However, the mRNA poisoning went forward. And it continues in that vein. All right. I get it. You're cynical. I understand. And I do appreciate the fact that you listen to the program, Alan. Thank you. And I'm receiving your email in the spirit that you sent it. I just don't buy into it the same way that you do. I'm not as cynical in this regard. And I do grant, however, that your point is a valid one with regard to the fakery and the manipulation and the outright lies that were perpetrated on the American public in the name of science. In the medical industrial complex, as we saw during COVID, I don't in any way dispute that point. I would only offer a word of gentle advice, and that would be don't let that suddenly taint your ability to look beyond those kind of things such that you could never bring yourself to assume that there will be benefits that can come from advances in science. There will be benefits because of advances in science. There will always be the Dr. Fauci's of the world out there. That's true. But
13: you
1: there
13: do
1: will...
13: not know what you are talking about.
1: Oh, boy, do I. He called me senator last time. I'm not a senator.
13: No, you misconstrued that, Senator.
1: See? He keeps calling me that.
13: That would be impossible.
1: I never have run for office. I'm unelectable, by the way.
13: It varies from candidate to candidate.
1: So anyway, thank you, Ellen. I appreciate it. But I Can't even really meet you halfway on that one. Naivete? I don't think so. 888-914-9149. Let's go to Phil now in Stevens Point, Wisconsin. Hi, Phil.
14: Well, how are you doing? Thanks for the call. You know, yeah. Earlier someone was talking about these data centers, how they pollute the water. They don't, because they're like on a closed-loop system.
1: I don't hear people saying they pollute the water. I hear that they consume inordinate amounts of water for the cooling systems. But I haven't heard people say it pollutes the water.
14: It's put back into the lake.
1: Unless I'm missing something.
14: It's not evaporated because it's a closed, most of them are a closed-loop system, like your cooling system in a car, like on a boat. You can put like salt water you run an inboard outboard boat, for example, in salt water. Mm-hmm. You have what's called a heat exchanger, and that's kind of like a radiator. So the seawater goes through the heat exchanger, and then the antifreeze is, you know, goes through like the motor part.
1: Mm-hmm.
14: Hence, that's kind of like how the data center works. The data center water would go through the radiator type thing, and the regular lake water would go through the, you know, through the heat exchanger, otherwise it'd plug up with all debris from the lake.
1: Yeah, I don't doubt the point you're making. I do, however, say that I am not hearing anybody saying that the data centers are polluting the water. The complaint that I hear endlessly, and there may be incredible, you know, validity to it, is that it consumes a vast amount of water. And
14: Water that's consumed, it goes into the heat exchanger.
1: No, I understand the process. Forgive me for interrupting. But what I'm saying is your point doesn't seem to be the complaint that people are talking about when it comes to water in data centers. Do you see the difference?
14: To my knowledge, they don't use water. Just the coolant, and that's it.
1: Yeah, but it takes a massive amount of water to cool these systems.
14: Yeah, not as much as like a nuclear power plant or a coal-fired plant.
1: Yeah, well, you've just entered deeper scientific waters than I am prepared to swim in. Phil, you probably know a lot more about that than I do, but I haven't really been hearing people complain about polluting water as much as consuming water. My thanks to all of you, and my apology if you weren't able to...

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3: 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Secretary of War Pete Hegseth says the Pentagon will review U.S. forces and bases in Europe. Mark Mayfield reports.
4: Speaking at a meeting of NATO officials on Thursday, Hegseth announced the six-month review, blaming it in part on the shameful inaction of U.S. allies during the war with Iran. He criticized European allies for denying the U.S. the use of certain bases during the war. Hegseth said that the era of free riding in NATO is over. This comes ahead of the NATO summit in Turkey next month. I'm Mark Mayfield.
3: The Food and Drug Administration has issued an urgent recall on a brand of Alfredo sauce made in Tennessee. That's after a dry milk product used in the sauce may have been contaminated with salmonella. More than 900 cases of the product manufactured by the Coffee Connection Company, Inc., which is based in Lebanon, was sold in 41 other states, including Tennessee. The recall began voluntarily on May 6th, but is now elevated to the FDA's highest risk level. Pope Leo XIV encouraged Eastern Rite Catholics to enrich the Church with its spiritual riches and condemned the instability caused by war that forces Christians to flee their native lands. The pontiff met Thursday with participants in the plenary session of the Reunion of Aid Agencies for the Oriental Churches. In his address, the Pope praised the meeting's focus on the need to support the formation of priests and monks in Eastern seminaries. Heavy downpours are expected across the southeast today as the remnants of Tropical Storm Arthur continue to dump torrential rain off the Gulf Coast. Forecasters are warning of flash flooding and rising rivers from Louisiana to the Carolinas, with downpours at rates of 2 to 4 inches per hour. Keeping you connected with the church and the world, I'm Mary Graham for listener-supported Relevant Radio.
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8: 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Even on that one face of the cathedral, there are many things to ponder, including two angels, one holding a cross, the other a torch.
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10: Welcome to The Inner Life, the show that's all about spiritual direction. I'm your host, Deacon Patrick Conley, coming to you from Studio 2 at the Relevant Radio headquarters in Lincolnshire, Illinois. Thanks for tuning in today. Two angels grace the facade of the Cathedral of St. Paul, one holding a cross, the other a torch, symbolizing the interplay between faith, the cross, and reason, the torch, in the apprehension of the Catholic faith. As Pope St. John Paul II put it in his encyclical Fides et Ratio, faith and reason are like two wings on which the human spirit rises to the contemplation of truth. And God has placed in the human heart a desire to know the truth, in a word, to know himself, so that by knowing and loving God, men and women may also come to the fullness of truth about themselves.
8: In one of G.K. Chesterton's Father Brown mysteries, Father Brown, the detective hero of the story, outs the perpetrator disguised as a priest by exposing his mockery of reason. Father Brown famously says, "You attacked reason. It's bad theology." For centuries, the church has understood the invaluable contribution of good reasoning to the life of faith. Nevertheless, there are still those who would claim that reason and philosophy really have very little to contribute to the life of faith. Faith, some claim, should be purely an act of submission of the will, and the employment of reason can rob faith of its supernatural qualities, ultimately rendering it impotent, nothing more than the sum of human rationalization. So, what is the proper viewpoint we should have toward philosophy and reason when it comes to the faith? How do we order them properly? What can reason tell us, and what parts of faith transcend rational thought? Today on the show, we're talking faith and reason. Joining us as our spiritual director today is Monsignor Robert Dempsey. Monsignor Dempsey was ordained by St. John Paul II in 1980, and he has served as a parish pastor and Vatican newspaper editor, as well as a visiting lecturer at the University of St. Mary of the Lake in Mundelein, Illinois. Monsignor also joins us in studio today. Monsignor Dempsey, good to be seeing you face to face today. Welcome.
11: Well, yes, good to be here. Thanks very much.
8: Very good to have you. Faith and reason. Well, this is quite the topic, and I'm looking forward to our conversation. What do you think about the whole idea, Monsignor, about there are still those who will say that, you know, really faith and reason, they live in separate camps, or perhaps at least even if they live in similar camps, they don't necessarily harmonize well.
11: Well, that certainly isn't what Catholic belief is, because our belief is based on the fact that God made us in his image and likeness, and that likeness consists most eminently in our ability to reason and will. Mm. So we are most like God when we are able to use our minds and our wills to know and love and serve him. So God is the author of our reason, and yet at the same time he has enriched us by revealing to us things about himself and about our destiny that we could not know unless he told us by revealing to us. And those things which surpass our ability, we take on faith. And that is trusting in him who cannot deceive nor be deceived, which is the act of faith, is to believe in what he tells us. But we use our minds in doing that, because that is the way God has made us. And although, as the old catechism said, the effects of original sin was a darkening of the intellect and a weakening of the will, the darkening didn't mean that the light was put out altogether or that the will is helpless. So unlike some Christian groups who say that reason has been so corrupted by original sin that it's useless, Catholics believe that it is not only a way of drawing us to God and opening us to his revelation, but after we have accepted that in faith, then we can use our reason to explore it and understand it better. Mm-hmm. It was the great 11th century writer St. Anselm of Canterbury who coined the phrase fides credens intellectum, faith seeking understanding. And that has been part and parcel of the whole intellectual tradition of the church, really beginning already with St. Paul, whose letters are an exposition of the content of the faith, an explanation of what it means, down to other great figures like beginning of June, we celebrated St. Justin Martyr, whose apologies are a kind of a beginning of the intellectual tradition in which he's using reason and concepts of philosophy to explain and try to help us to understand what our faith is.
8: Sure. Well, I'm moved. Of course, you know, I find myself squarely in this camp, but I also understand that there are those, again, who would challenge that. And I think one of the things that they do, at least in my hearing, that they've referred to in terms of critiquing faith, or excuse me, critiquing reason, and particularly philosophy when it comes to its impact on the faith, is they point to the evidential practice that so many philosophies, especially in, you know, from more modern times, have tended against and away from God. So what is our response to that when it says that philosophy seems to be of purely human origin, and as such then is tainted, is flawed, can lead us actually away from God rather than toward him?
11: Well, it all depends on how you use reason. St. Thomas Aquinas, right at the beginning of his Summa Theology, makes an important distinction. He says, as he always does, he loves making important distinctions.
10: Right.
11: So he says, you know, there are certain things we can know quite readily with our own understanding. There are other things we can come to an understanding and knowledge with, but only after a long, hard process and with the admixture of many errors and mistakes along the way. And then finally, there is that which is revealed to us by God. And he says what is revealed to us by God, of course, is not only that third category, things that we could only know, like the mystery of the Trinity or the reality of the Holy Eucharist, if he revealed it to us. But there are all kinds of other truths about God and our faith that we might be able to reason to, but we're very likely to make a lot of mistakes. And so God has come to our aid with faith to make sure we don't go off in the wrong direction. Mm-hmm. So our faith can, you know, ultimately, since God is truth and God is one, all things that are truly true, really true, can never be in contradiction. They can only be in harmony. And if there's a perceived lack of fitting in, lack of harmony or a contradiction, it's due to our limited understanding. And therefore, the object of the game is to continue to grow in our understanding and appreciation of both truth that has been revealed by God and also what we can know by our unaided reason.
10: Yeah, very good. Well, let's jump the net and go to the other side of the tennis court, as it were, here as we're talking about it. Because I think a lot of times there's the general understanding that when people talking about faith, this is a cynical viewpoint, I understand, and not, I'm just embellishing it to make the point. But when they're looking at people of faith, it can seem like they're rather unstudied, that faith is a blinded pursuit that's not really backed up by good thinking and that sort of thing. So what is our response as faithful Catholics to somebody who might have that? And how do we, maybe even a better, more poignant question for our listeners is, how do we prevent ourselves from going down that path of being just in kind of in a blinded, unstudied faith?
11: Well, we have to learn about our faith and study it, you know, and we're to practice it. By practicing, I mean praying regularly, reflecting on the scriptures, receiving the sacraments, keeping ourselves always in a close personal relationship with our Lord, and then using, we have, you know, the Catholic Church has 2,000 years of intellectual history. There is a wealth of writings from great saints to ordinary people on understanding the faith. And, some of the greatest mystics, like St. John of the Cross, were also brilliant theologians. St. Thomas Aquinas was a brilliant theologian and philosopher who also had a very, very deep faith, almost mystical faith. So, there's just a wealth of materials out there. And nowadays, with electronic media, we have, in addition to things like Relevant Radio, there are all kinds of YouTube videos and podcasts and books available. The Forum platform run by the Augustine Institute is excellent. The Dominicans of the St. Joseph Province have this Thomistic Institute. Their podcasts and YouTube videos are superb. Mm-hmm. And there's just all kinds of publishing houses, Ascension Press, Tan Books, and so many other publishers just have a wealth of material for those who want a more reasoned approach, have questions that they want answered. They want their minds to be challenged a little bit. But no one can look at the 2,000-year history of Catholicism and say it was anti-intellectual, since it was the Catholic Church that gave us the modern university system to begin with.
10: It's a good reminder, yeah. So when we see philosophers who have perhaps been corrupted by the university system, we can say, well, at least we gave it a shot.
11: In that regard, I would recommend one author in particular can be very helpful is Peter Kraft.
10: Oh, yes, absolutely.
11: Who is a career philosopher, writes for a general public, and has a delightfully droll sense of humor on top of it. And he just slices through philosophical errors like a hot knife through butter and just shows you where they went wrong. And he's not afraid to say, you know, this is where Kant made his mistake, or this is where Descartes got messed up or something.
12: Yeah, that's very good. Peter Kreeft, yeah. Perhaps we'll throw a link in the show notes, or at least a reminder that to some of his works that could be very helpful for those of faith who are looking to, yeah, kind of shore up the reason end of things. Monsignor Robert Dempsey is with us today as our spiritual director. We're talking about faith and reason. Maybe you have some questions about how faith and reason interplay. How do they actually help and undergird and support one another, and how can it become even more so in your life? Give us a call at 888-914-9149. Again, 888-914-9149 is our toll-free studio line, sponsored by the Catholic Order of Foresters. Or if you prefer, you can send us an email, innerlife@relevantradio.com. Let's step into the whole life of becoming a priest, Monsignor, because there's a number of philosophical kind of underpinnings that are necessary to shore up before one even moves into theology as well. Men will study philosophy for a number of years before even moving into philosophy or into theology, excuse me. So what's the thought there, and who did you study? Who are these men studying?
11: Well, I studied my philosophy at Loyola University, and most of my professors are either Jesuit priests or, interestingly enough, we had any number of laymen who had been seminarians, but when they got to the study of philosophy, they said, well, this is really what I love. This is what I wanted to do.
12: Fair enough.
11: And became philosophy professors. So it was, you know, we want priests who are educated in the liberal arts, so they have a good background in history and literature and science, and then also the more particular study of philosophy. So there's a period in the 70s and 80s when the study of philosophy was downplayed a great deal. But fortunately, the Holy See has intervened, and you have to have 2 full years of philosophical studies, which include history of philosophy and then various topics such as metaphysics, ethics, philosophy of science, and a mandatory course, of course, in the philosophy of St. Thomas Aquinas.
12: Of course, yeah. Right. Yeah, it's fascinating to me to know when I was becoming Catholic, when I was on that path and recognizing that, yeah, this is what the Church is requiring of its men to become priests. I thought, this is probably not a bad idea, because there's not only, when it comes to reason, we're not even necessarily talking just philosophical systems and philosophers of old that have shaped the way we think, but also, I mean, it spills into, even if not explicitly, it spills into the whole realm of epistemology about how we think or why we think how we think and that sort of thing, which is, I think at the end of the day, it's an attempt, it seems to me, at least from a particular perspective, of understanding the human person created in God's image and how that human person works so as to better come into relationship and grow into the fullness of that image, yeah?
11: Indeed. No, after I started my study of philosophy in college, by the time I was a junior, I was convinced that all of our problems are ultimately problems of epistemology.
12: Hmm.
11: That is, what do we know? How do we know? What can we know?
12: Mm-hmm.
11: And is ultimately questions about truth. So
12: exactly,
11: you know, the great heresy of modern life is what's called idealism, which doesn't mean having lofty goals. Idealism means that the primary object of human knowledge is our ideas. And it's only what we know directly, our ideas, and it's through our ideas and using our ideas that we have something outside of that. But we never know what really is outside of our minds. All that what we know directly is only our own minds. We're not in direct contact with reality.
12: Yeah.
11: And that idea has been around. It's very, very ancient, you know. Plato's Myth of the Cave was perhaps an example of that. But certainly within the modern period with philosophers, particularly like Immanuel Kant, this idea that the first thing we know is our ideas, and then we have to figure out how they relate to reality.
12: Mm.
11: Whereas the realist tradition is that we know reality, and the ideas that we have are formed from the reality that we know.
12: Mm.
11: They express what we've learned, what we know, but they're not the primary object of what we're meant to know is to know reality. And therefore, ultimately, the ground of all reality, which is the supreme being, the supreme truth, which is God. so that we can really do know him. Mm. We're not just thinking about him. We don't have just ideas about God, but we can come to know him.
12: Yeah, yeah, absolutely. And to stem back towards what you said earlier about really to know truth, to know the truth and to know him who is truth, that seems to me to be of pretty fundamental importance as well. And it seems to me that the pursuit, at least to some degree, of philosophy would be to understand what is true, right? So in our reasoning is meant to, our intellect is given to us that we may see and recognize what is true. So how does that work? I mean, what is the way in which reason, rationality, philosophy, these things can help us to understand what is actually true?
11: Well, we, you know, you begin to ask, you know, where did I come from?
12: Yeah.
11: Why is there something? You know, the ultimate question, why is there something rather than nothing? Is it reasonable to suppose that there is a rational explanation? Yeah. You know, would science even be possible if we did not live in an ordered, structured, intelligible universe? Mm-hmm. That what science learns is the intelligibility, the sense, the pattern, the order that's built into the universe we live in. How did that happen? You know, it doesn't, you know, and nowadays, you know, with the acceptance of the Big Bang Theory, there seems to be a zero point at which it all began. Whereas philosophers like Aristotle were perfectly content with the idea the universe was eternal. Nowadays, that would not be a well-held position, at least by cosmologists. Mm-hmm. So that's the ultimate question. It's what's traditionally are called the preambles of the faith. Before you can talk about a God revealing himself, you have to be convinced there's somebody out there to reveal himself.
12: Yeah,
11: there is somebody out there speaking to us. And so frequently, apologetics, classical apologetics, will always begin with trying to show that there really is a supreme being, and it's not implausible that he might want to communicate with us.
12: Right. Right, yeah. I think I've said this on the air before, but it comes to my mind, your cosmology statement there. I took an astrophysics course in college as an undergraduate, and our astrophysics professor said, we've got, you know, we can trace it back to, I don't remember what it was, the first, at that point, this had been in the early 1990s, maybe the first 3 nanoseconds or something like that after the Big Bang. But what happened before that, don't ask me. But of course, one of our smart aleck students, you know, he raises his hand. Yeah, well, what happened before that? And to his great credit, which I knew nothing more about this this professor's faith life, but to his great credit, what he said was, well, we can't really get into that without talking about God.
11: Very good.
12: There it is. There it is, right there. Monsignor Robert Dempsey is with us today as our spiritual director. We're going to take a little break, but when we come back, more on this discussion about faith and reason. We'd love your comments and questions at 888-914-9149. 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Stay with us. We'll be right back.
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14: Today, the church honors a man who founded a new religious community that was based on the rule of Saint Benedict and called the Camaldolese, after the location of their first monastery in Italy. Hello, I'm Father James Kubicki, and the saint we honor today is Saint Romuald. In a homily on the 1,000th anniversary of their founding, Pope Benedict had the following to say, referring to Saint Paul's letter to the Colossians, "Whatever you do in word or deed, do everything in the name of the Lord." Pope Benedict said, "Be perfect," the Master said to his disciples, And now the Apostle Paul exhorts his listeners to live according to the high measure of Christian life, that is, holiness. He can do this because the brothers he is addressing are chosen by God, holy and beloved. Here too, at the root of everything, is the grace of God. But this grace demands a response from those who have been baptized. It requires the commitment to be reclothed in Christ's sentiments: tenderness, goodness, humility, meekness, magnanimity, mutual forgiveness, and above all, as a synthesis and a crown, the love that God has given us through Jesus, the love that the Holy Spirit has poured into our hearts. And if we are to be reclothed in Christ, His Word must dwell in us and among us, and with all its richness and in abundance. In an atmosphere of constant thanksgiving, the Christian community feeds on the Word and causes to rise towards God a song of praise, the Word that He Himself has given us. Every action, every gesture, every service is accomplished within this profound relationship with God.
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12: 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setting up how these two support and encourage one another, how they're really, as St. John Paul II put it, two wings on which the human person rises to what is true, what is actual, and what is how we might interact with he who claims to be the truth, our Lord himself. Father, I was thinking about specifically when it comes to reason and faith and their interplay, maybe one of the ways that we see a discord between the two coming up is when we come into the whole realm of doubt, because it seems to me that on the one hand you could say that, well, I may doubt that this is true, but I'm just gonna take it on faith. But yet there's still this kind of nagging sense that, yeah, I can't make sense of this, or I can't piece this together. This doesn't seem right to me. Or on the other hand, it's that I doubt that this is true and I'm going to abandon faith. It just doesn't make sense to me. So therefore, I'm going to say it can't be true. Or in our relativistic times, it can't be true for me, right? So how would you respond to something like that when it comes to doubt?
11: Well, I'm reminded when you raise that point of a famous quote of St. John Henry Newman, who once said, 10,000 difficulties do not make one doubt. In other words, to have questions about our faith is perfectly reasonable as part of our human nature, because we do not see God yet in the face. We have not come to know the fullness of truth that we will when we see God in the face. So there are always going to be dark moments, things that don't make always sense, difficulties in harmonizing what we're experiencing at a moment in our lives and what the faith teaches us. But that's an opportunity for us to grow in understanding and appreciation, because there's a difference between not understanding and doubting something, claiming something isn't true.
12: Okay.
11: And we see a good example of that is right in the first chapter of St. Luke's Gospel. The two annunciations that Gabriel makes, first to Zachary about the birth of John the Baptist, and then to Our Lady about the birth of Jesus. In the case of Zachary, there's a real doubt, like, you know, I'm an old man, my wife's old, how can this possibly be? Where in Mary's case, it is a question about further understanding. She doesn't doubt the truth of what's being said because she has she knows that she is a virgin, and that she's asking, how is God going to bring this about? Not that I don't believe he can. But so in the one case, Our Lady is praised for her faith, and Zachary has to go through a little trial before comes around to the right thing. And that's an important difference for us, to if there's something that doesn't make sense to us, then it behooves us to try to find an answer, if it's a particularly intellectual question. Mm-hmm. If it's more of a personal matter, such as a tragedy or a sorrow in one's life, then I think prayer and reception of the sacraments and spiritual direction are the way to go to help us cope with something we don't fully grasp. We say, you know, I know God has a plan, but it doesn't make sense to me. Mm-hmm. Well, sometimes, you know, we only see part of the picture.
12: Yeah, go ahead.
11: Bishop Barron uses a good example of, I'm not sure if he invented it or borrowed it from someone else, but it's an example of a mosaic. Mm. When you step back and you see a magnificent mosaic, you see how all the various parts harmonize to form a magnificent image. But if you walk up to the mosaic 3 inches in front of your face, all that you see are little colored stone and glass that don't make any sense at all.
12: Right.
11: And much of our life is we're seeing day-to-day events, day-to-day activities, and we don't know how it all fits together. I would recommend, especially people who are a little bit older, who've had more life experiences, to look back at your life and say, point out the times where you didn't think maybe God was there, but now you know he was. Mm-hmm. The moments when you felt like you had been abandoned, but now you realize that God was guiding me, not in the way I wanted, not in the way I expected. I didn't necessarily feel his closeness, but in retrospect, I know God was there.
12: Yeah, yeah. I think you make a very salient point with the whole understanding that there are different afflictions that we can undergo, some of the more intellectual nature and some of the more, shall I say, spiritual nature, and that there are different treatments or remedies or ways that we should see to tend to those

0: scripture and those sorts of things as well, which I think that's a very important point, that although these faith and reason do come together and work together, there are still difficulties that are unique to each one.
1: True. And it's always important to remember that very simple little catechism question that people my generation had to memorize when we were small. You know, why did God make you? God made me to show forth his goodness and to make me happy with him forever in heaven.
0: Mm.
1: Ultimately, the point of revelation is to bring us into communion with God and to live in eternal bliss with him.
0: Yeah.
1: And so everything else, especially if you read St. Ignatius's first principle for spiritual exercises, God has created us to know and love him and to serve him, and everything else either brings us to that or drives us the other way. So to keep in mind what the ultimate objective is. There's a great line in the Epistle to the Hebrews that I encountered first in the Latin Vulgate, which is, it's very simple. Proposito sibi gaudio sustinuit crucem. Setting goal is an objective, or seeing the joy that lay ahead as his goal, he endured the cross.
0: Mm.
1: In other words, seeing the joy that lay ahead, he was able to endure the cross. And that's said about our divine Lord,
0: mm-hmm.
1: who went through the agony of the garden and hung on the cross and say, you know, why have you abandoned me? He felt the depths of human frustration and pain and agony and abandonment, and yet his human faith and hope remained strong, perfect, and is a model and cause of our own faith and hope in those moments of
0: trial. Yeah, wonderful. You know, I've been putting off our listeners too long. I've just been enjoying our conversation so much. So let's take some phone calls here. You've set us up very well for taking some phone calls here. 888-914-9149 to get on the air with Monsignor Robert Dempsey. Talking about faith and reason today. How does our faith, how is it supported and upheld by reason? How is reason influenced by our faith? 888-914-9149. First up, let's go to Martin calling in from Phoenix. Hello, Martin, and welcome to The Inner Life.
2: Hi. In Psalms, David was in a cave, and he said, my God, why have you forsaken me? And we all know what he meant, but when Jesus said that on the cross, I don't really understand why he said it.
0: Mm.
1: Okay. Well, remember Jesus, in addition to being truly and fully God, he was truly and fully human. So all of the agony and pain that comes from the terrible reality of being crucified, he felt in his heart. And so on the one hand, he would say in the Garden of Eden, Garden of Gethsemane rather, he said, you know, if it be possible to take this cup from me, but not my will, but yours be done. And as he hung on the cross, that Psalm 22 came to him, and he cried out, in that human agony, why do I feel so abandoned? But if you read the whole psalm, it ends on a note of hope and joy and trust in God. And that, of course, is what Jesus said, Father, into your hands I commend my spirit. So in the one hand, he shows us that he shared the depth of our agony and the temptation that might be there to despair. And then he gave us the answer, which is to commit complete faith and trust in God's goodness.
0: Mm-hmm. What do you think about that, Martin?
2: Yeah, that's a pretty good answer.
1: Thank you.
0: How old are you, Martin?
2: 11.
0: You're 11 and you're asking questions like
1: Boy,
0: that? How about that?
1: You're a real smart young guy.
0: Yeah. A theologian or a philosopher? Do you have a preference between theology and philosophy, Martin?
2: No, not really.
0: Not yet, anyway.
1: Well, I studied both, so I recommend you study both.
0: That sounds like a good idea. Martin, have yourself a great day. Thank you so much for listening and for calling in as well. Wow, what a great question. I mean, and this is Fides Querens Intellectum, right? It's
1: exactly,
0: faith,
1: exactly.
0: Seeking understanding. Martin's doing that at 11, and he's showing us all up, I think, challenging us all at every age to continue on the pursuit of truth. Martin, thanks again for calling. Really appreciate that. Let's go now to Mary Alice, who's calling in from Columbus, Ohio. Hello, Mary Alice. Welcome.
3: Hello, Deacon. Congratulations to you.
0: Thank you.
3: Diaconate. I heard this just happened, in the past month or so, or maybe Easter?
0: Just coming up on 2 weeks,
3: Oh, wow. Okay. Congratulations. And Monsignor, this is a wonderful topic. I remember as a little girl, both my parents were both Catholic, grade school, high school, college, university. My dad graduated from John Carroll University up in

0: Cleveland. So mm-hmm. I was steeped in all of this as a young girl, and I often wanted to study epistemology and all of that, but I wasn't college material, although I went to one Cleveland State University for 1 year, and really it was rather boring. But the reason for my call and what you're talking about today, I'm not sure if you're aware, there is a movie out there that came out very recently. It's called The Story of Everything, and it was in the movie theaters, but only for a week, back about a month or two ago. It debunks Darwinism. One of the producers, and I watched the hour-long or longer trailer of it. It was fascinating, talking about the existence of God. And they're now making it available streaming. I have no financial interest in that at all. I'm trying to get my girlfriend. We wanted to go and see it. I'm here in Columbus, Ohio, and the closest theater we could find was up in Youngstown. We didn't think it warranted a road trip. But it was fascinating. They had metaphysicists on. And one of the gentlemen who was producing it is apparently involved with the When Calls the Heart series on Hallmark. And they've been putting this thing together for, I guess, years, but explaining the existence of everything because of God. And I was in tears during most of it because it so shores up everything that I learned. Both, I do recall the Baltimore Catechism in grade school, Monsignor, you know, the first question, who is God and why did God make me? It's so ingrained in my psyche, although I'm getting into conversations with non-Catholics and I get so frustrated because to me, and with agnostics and atheists and everything, some of the circles where I run, and I cannot imagine life without God. I tried to explain to one guy who works at the health food store where I go. He just flat out doesn't believe. I've given him a website on YouTube about Pascal's wager. I don't know if he has even watched that. But the movie, the documentary, actually, The Story of Everything, that film. And okay. I'm trying to go and find it, but it might be interesting for you and your listeners. The hour-long trailer was just fascinating. Things that they were talking about and why God, not why God did things, but the fact that God did do these things.
1: Wow. Yeah. Thank you, Mary Alice.
2: Thank you. I'm not familiar with the movie, but thank you for recommending it.
1: Mm-hmm. Yeah, I appreciate the recommendation as well. And I think, I mean, just thinking about this, one of the questions that pops into my head, and I'm completely ignorant on this, but I'm almost there, which is philosophy in general, does it require that we start, that the pure rationalist, the pure, person, if you're trying to purely reason your way through, and does it require then that we start from the position of assuming that there is not a God, Monsignor?
2: No, not at all. Not at all. That would be, you don't assume anything. You know, philosophy means you use your powers to think, to reason on the basis of what you have experienced, what you've learned from that, and then what you can conclude or reason to on the basis of trying to understand the causes and reasons why things are the way they are, using reason rather than the content of revelation. So yeah. that, yes, philosophy, to know reality and the causes thereof. No, you wouldn't begin either way. You know, Thomas Aquinas, right at the beginning of the Summa, asks the question, does God exist? And he doesn't say, let's assume he doesn't, let's assume he does. He says, let's ask the first question before we can talk about what God, who he is or what he might do or whether he's communicated to us. Let's begin with asking whether he exists. And so, at least in the Summa of Theology, that's where the so-called five proofs occur, although... Right. In some of his other writings, like the Summa Contra Gentiles, he has a lot more than five.
1: So tune in, right?
2: The five that are in the Summa Theologiae are the ones that are the best known, but he has other arguments elsewhere also.
1: Yeah, and I think that is a good reminder, and I know at least of, I don't know their intimate arguments, but I know at least of those who would argue that, there's no reason why. Those who would argue that you need to start from a godlessness and then sort of kind of work your way up to God. I,
2: That is an inheritance, really, of you know, if you want to blame somebody, you can blame René Descartes, who began his philosophy with what was it's called methodical doubt. You begin by doubting everything and then trying to prove certain things as a result. But even in his philosophy, he winds up assuming a few things to get to the conclusions he wants. So, but, you know, that's Aristotle, I think, had a better point of departure. That was all of it begins with wonder. We look at the world around us and say, what is it? Why is it? How is it? What's it all about, Alfie? As the song
1: goes. That's right. Yeah, not a bad place to start with wonder.
2: But wonder is where it begins.
1: Yeah, that's very good. That's very good. And I think, I mean, to also go back to Mary Alice's call and one of the things she was saying there about, you know, trying to influence others and to help them to at least see things from a Christian perspective and that sort of thing. Maybe the question is that when we find ourselves in those types of situations, how can we avoid frustration and kind of just wringing our hands and saying, you know, they're just not getting it? How can we be more open to hearing where people are coming from and then responding in a way that is both revelatory but also in charity?
2: Well, of course, you begin with prayer and with what St. Paul wrote, Timothy, God wills that all men be saved and come to the knowledge of the truth, so that God, who is truth, wants to draw everyone to that truth. Sure. And we are at best instruments, rather fallible instruments, in helping people come to that truth. And you have to begin by just letting them talk and find out. So frequently, the arguments are not philosophical, they're basically emotional. Mm. Oftentimes, it's something's gone wrong in their lives, or they had a bad experience with a religious person, or, you know, sister hit them with a ruler too many times, or, you know, or they've had very serious tragedies. Yeah. How could a good God allow this to happen to my child? And those kinds of stories, you just have to listen to them. And ultimately, it's a question of helping them see, does life make more sense? What you've experienced, does it make more sense if there is no God, or does it make more sense if there is a God who can draw good out of what you've experienced? What makes more sense?
1: Yeah.
2: What is going to help you live your life? To presume that, like Sartre said, it's all absurd, it has no meaning, and he's supposed to have expressed some belief in God before he finally died.
1: Oh, okay. I wasn't aware of that.
2: At least he expressed the idea that I can't believe that there's nothing beyond.
1: Nothing beyond. Very good. Monsignor Robert Dempsey is with us today. We're talking about faith and reason and taking your comments and questions at 888-914-9149, 888-914-9149, or innerlife@relevantradio.com. We got more things to talk about, more ways of really exploring the interaction in the relationship between faith and reason on the other side of this break. In the meantime, get in on the conversation. 888-914-9149. We'll be right back. Stay with us.

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2: This is Archbishop Paul Coakley of the Archdiocese of Oklahoma City. Let us pray. Remember, O most gracious Virgin Mary, that never was it known that anyone who fled to thy protection, implored thy help, or sought thy intercession was left unaided. Inspired by this confidence, I fly unto thee, O Virgin of Virgins, my Mother. To thee do I come, before thee I stand, sinful and sorrowful. O Mother of the Word Incarnate, despise not my petitions, but in thy mercy, hear and answer me. Amen.
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0: Welcome back to The Inner Life. My name is Deacon Patrick Conley. My thanks to Thomas Engister, our producer. Molly Marion's on the phones for us today. My thanks to her as well, and to our spiritual director, Monsignor Robert Dempsey, who is joining us, joining me as well, in studio here in Lincolnshire, Illinois. It's so great to conduct these interviews face-to-face, and it's great to see you across the table from me, Monsignor. Thank you so much. We're talking about faith and reason today. I think, you know, we oftentimes we look at the intellectual tradition of the Catholic faith, and we think about intellectual giants, doctors of the church. We think of Saint Jerome to Saint Augustine to, of course, Saint Thomas Aquinas, Saint Bonaventure. I mean, we have all these just massive intellects that we see. And I guess I'd like just your thoughts, your opinions on how is the Catholic intellectual tradition faring? How is it today? Do we run a risk of becoming an unthinking church any more so than they did perhaps in the early centuries or in the Middle Ages? Or, I mean, are we dumbing down, I guess, is the question that I would have.
1: Well, it depends on where you look, but I think the 20th century has produced some brilliant philosophers and theologians. You know, the whole Thomistic revival that was kicked off by Pope Leo XIII in the end of the 19th century led to a tremendous flourishing of Catholic philosophical thought, Catholic theological thought. We had in the 20th century, in the early 21st century, actually, we had two of the most intellectual popes the church has produced in modern times, or in any times, really. I'm thinking here of Pope John Paul II and Pope Benedict XVI, who were accomplished philosophers and theologians and university professors and published authors long before they became pope.
0: Right.
1: And then there are others who were not great intellectuals but made significant contributions, like my own field of moral theology. We still refer back to a number of the discourses gave by Pius XII in the 1950s on the question of the principle of totality and double effect and other things that are still relevant to this day. The distinction of extraordinary, ordinary means, some of the terms that he used are still of relevant use today. So, and then we have, there are fine Catholic universities that are trying to keep alive the intellectual tradition, both here and in Europe. So you have to look for it maybe sometimes. If you just go to your local college, it may not be, might be there. Here in Chicago, 25 or more years ago, a group of Catholic professors and students at the University of Chicago approached Cardinal George about wanting to have some kind of an institute to offer classes and lectures in the Catholic intellectual tradition, and they founded what's called the Lumen Christi Institute, and they offer to their students a number of seminars and courses and lectures, and they have podcasts and YouTube videos, and they're really a very, very high level, intellectual level, but trying to integrate the Catholic intellectual tradition to bring it to bear on questions today.
0: Mm-hmm.
1: I've already mentioned the Thomistic Institute. These are these young Dominican friars are really very bright guys. They come from a wide variety of backgrounds, and they've integrated very much science and reason and philosophy with genuine Catholic faith. So I think there's all kinds of good things available. For the ordinary believer, I would urge them to not be afraid of the big book, the Catechism.
0: Right.
1: There is a shorter form, the compendium, which is more accessible. It's shorter. It's in question and answer form. But, you know, I had my first pastorate, I took a group of parishioners. We went through the whole thing over the course of 8 or 9 months. We read the whole thing. Father Michael Schmitz has a wonderful podcast in which is broken down into bite-sized pieces, one piece a day. If you stick with it for 365 days, you've read the whole thing.
0: Mm-hmm.
1: And he gives some explanation to it, too. If you work your way through it, you will know a lot about the Catholic faith and have a very, very good understanding of it.
0: It's a rich treasure. And I part of my conversion story to the Catholic faith started with my reading of the Catechism. And I mean, I didn't get all the way through it, and I'm already thinking, wow, this is very articulate. It's very beautifully written. It's eloquent. And it's deep and profound, but still accessible. I mean, there are parts that perhaps some will struggle with, I suppose. But for the most part, I found it very accessible in terms of the way it's presented. So,
1: if you're not clear, ask your parish priest or something.
0: That's a good point.
1: Better question than we get about, what time are the masses this weekend? Is it too late to sign up for the picnic? But a question about what does this mean in the catechism might be more stimulating in some ways.
0: Well, thinking about this, too, I know one thing that we did in my parish, both in Advent and in Lent, we set up a sort of kind of faith discussion group. And so we had a number of adults who would meet on a weekly basis. And we'd just ask some questions. We'd all, kind of contribute to the thought. And it wasn't necessarily that it was instructional, but not in the sense of a traditional classroom type of setting. So maybe that or any other suggestions for the parish, what could be done on the parish level to help people grow in their understanding of the faith as well.
1: Well, Bishop Barron has put out all kinds of videos over the years, complete with, leader's manual and participant's workbook that you can buy. There are those things. Then there are just the wealth of podcasts out there. And, many parishes will invite in guest speakers or have a lecture series, particularly in Advent and Lent.
0: Mm-hmm.
1: And nowadays with the media and everything that you can... Between Relevant Radio and EWTN, I mean, there's more than enough to occupy yourself 24/7.
0: Well, we would love it if our listeners tuned in 24/7, but we need to afford some time for silence and prayer in there as well. Right. So let's just underscore that as well. All right, just a couple minutes here before we ask for your blessing, Monsignor. But I wanted to. Obviously play in or bring the saints into play here as well. Any particular saints that we can call out to or that we can read that would help us in terms of our greater understanding of the faith, doctors of the church, obviously. Any favorite saints of yours when it comes to their writings, things that have really moved and inspired you?
1: Well, certainly, all the great doctors of the church, all part of our tradition. Saint Augustine, you've never read his Confessions, and certainly worth reading. Anything by Thomas Aquinas. You might, if you don't want to jump in into some of the big works themselves, people like Peter Kraft have kind of accessible versions. Even years ago, Father Farrell wrote a book called A Companion to the Summa, which was to help people get through the thing. And
0: nice.
1: Kraft has one or two books,
0: The Summa of the Summa.
1: Yeah, Summa of the Summa, and another book called For Peeping Thomists or something like that.
0: I haven't heard that one before. Whoa.
1: I personally like my own patron saint, St. Robert Bellarmine, who was a doctor of the church.
0: Yeah.
1: And, we don't want to forget our Franciscan friends, St. Bonaventure, Blessed John Duns Scotus. St. Bonaventure's writing, The Mind's Road to God, is a lovely spiritual text. It's intellectual, but it's also very prayerful.
0: Very prayerful,
1: St. John of the Cross was a competent theologian in addition to being a great mystic. A lot of meat in his writings as well.
0: Right, right.
1: And down closer to our own time, of course, St. John Paul II. And there's just a wealth of books and articles and essays by Cardinal Ratzinger, later Pope Benedict.
0: Yeah. So many books, so little time. But, there's such value to our faith in continuing to grow in our intellectual understanding. Fides quaerens intellectum. There we are.
1: Exactly.
0: That's a good place to wind it up, I think, Monsignor. Thank you so much for being
1: here. You're welcome.
0: In studio. May we ask a blessing from you,
1: sure.
0: Please.
1: May the blessing of Almighty God, the Father, and the Son, and the Holy Spirit come down on you and remain with you forever. Amen.
0: Amen. Friends, I hope you found this as edifying a conversation as I did. If so, why don't you give it another listen? Maybe share it with somebody who needs a little encouragement along those lines. You can find us online at relevantradio.com/innerlife. Coming up tomorrow on the program, we're going to be talking about the importance of rest. How are you at rest? Father Tom McCarthy is going to join us in studio for that program as well. Stay tuned now. For-

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1: From EWTN News Nightly in Washington, D.C., I'm Veronica Dudo with an EWTN News link. This morning, talks between the U.S. and Iran are called off after heavy fighting between Israel and Hezbollah in southern Lebanon. Officials say Israel and the militant group later agreed to a ceasefire. Both Iranian and U.S. officials postponed planned travel to Switzerland as tensions remain high. EU leaders squabble over outreach to Moscow as they meet in Brussels for the second day of their summit. At the center of the debate is a proposed communication channel with Russia over the war in Ukraine, as the Kremlin says it is open to talks. Pope Leo XIV is set to make a pastoral visit to two northern Italian towns this weekend. He will visit the birthplace of St. Francis Xavier Cabrini and the home of St. Augustine's relics. I'm Veronica Dudo with EWTN News Nightly. Join us tonight.
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4: Making your parenting more fit, making your kids have less fits, and making your husband wear clothes that fit. I'm just excited to wear clothes that match. Finally, the kids are on their own. And I don't say finally in a sense of, oh, that's a relief. I mean, it has come to. They're on their own. But for many years, many, many years, I would sneak out of the house dressed the way I was because one or more of my daughters would see me. Dad. What? Dad. What, Sarah? Oh, Dad. You're not going to wear that, are you? What's wrong with it? I like it. And then I always could count on my son to say, I think it looks good, Dad. My daughters would vote 5-0. I'd have to go change. I didn't see a problem with what I had. I mean, I liked Paisley. Those Paisley shirts with the bell bottoms. 8 years ago when I wore those. Thank you for joining me here on The Doctor's Inn. This is Look Back Friday. Got some calls up there listed as I'm looking over these look back calls. We'll get to those shortly. In the meantime, well, let me tell you what Look Back Friday is, in case you've forgotten or you've never listened. Previous calls come in, and for many, many reasons, obviously, I can't do therapy here. So I just ask some questions, get some information, throw out a few thoughts, do some educating. But in any call, there are directions to go. There are trajectories that are not taken. There are words used, maybe clinical words, technical words that would do well to be defined. But you can't dwell on things that the caller necessarily doesn't want to talk about. So there's always that juggling of where do we go with this? Because this is what the caller's asking or commenting on, and this is what I see in between the words. How can you see something in between the words? So Look Back Friday is a way for me to comment on previous calls, either to maybe go in a direction I didn't go on the call or to offer a broader perspective on the particular reason that the person called. So we'll get to that shortly. I talked about this in a number of my books. There's something called personalization. That's a shrink term. If you want to really get upset at somebody over what they say, what they do, taking it personal is pretty much a guarantee that you're going to take it about as emotionally bad as you could. Personal is they're attacking me. They're commenting on me as a person. For example, we get calls in this program where a grandmother will say that my daughter-in-law or my daughter is upset at me or has kept me from the grandkids. We talk a little bit and we find out that grandma has offered some parenting guidance or advice or comments, unsolicited and meant well, but the daughter took it personally as a comment on my inadequacy as a mother. That's what you were saying. You're questioning me. She took it personal rather than thinking, well, that's mom's opinion or that's my mother-in-law's opinion and that's the way she does it and I heard her out and I'm not going to be upset because she has her opinion, but I'm going to do it my way. Now, that's not taking it personal, but taking it personal is saying she's questioning me. Personal. And personalization is a very powerful, powerful reaction. Let me give you an extreme example of this. Some years back, there was a very high-profile case of a man who abducted and killed a young girl. They caught him. It's pretty clear he did it. During his trial, there were people that were keeping a vigil because the death penalty was a very real sentence for this person once he was convicted. And it was pretty like a kind of like a no doubt that it's going to happen. Too much evidence, overwhelming type stuff. And the vigil was kept. No death penalty. No death penalty. We need to have mercy. We need to have mercy on him. At one point during the trial, he came out from the courthouse and he saw these people, I guess. I don't know where they were stationed, but he saw them and he smirked at them. And he gave them, how shall we say, a nonverbal hand signal regarding what he thought of them and their particular vigil. At that point, the reports were that many in this group got very incensed. That's it. Fry him. Now, wait a minute. This guy had just committed a horrid crime, an egregious, vicious crime. And they were together, gathering, expressing their need, their desire for him to have mercy. He came out and he personally commented on them and what they were doing. And it changed their attitude. So that particular expression of his opinion of them appeared to make them more emotionally reactive than the crime he committed. Now one might say, well, it's not quite it, Dr. Ray. I'm sure some of those people realized that he was not repentant. Okay, if we're going to ask for mercy for him, if we're going to lay aside the death penalty for what he did, we have to have some sense that he regrets what he did. He had remorse over what he did. He's repentant over what he did. And clearly, him coming out and smirking and giving the hand signal is a sign he's not. Okay, does that then change your view of whether he should be given the death sentence or not? See, I still think a lot of it was a reaction that said he insulted me. That's an extreme example of personalization. But it shows you the power of personalization. You take something personal, and you're going to be a lot more angry at somebody. You're going to be a lot more hurt. You're going to be a lot more likely to not forgive. You're going to be a lot more likely to write them off to the degree you think what they're doing is personal, as opposed to their ignorance, or as opposed to their obnoxiousness, as opposed to their being misguided, as opposed to even good intentions that you misread. Watch out for personalization, boy. That can make you carry a lot of resentment and ill will. Dr. Ray.
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17: 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What he came up with as a basic principle is that the source of all suffering in life is having desires. So you need to free yourself of all desires, and then you won't suffer in this life anymore. This would be very different from Christianity, where we don't want to give up our desire for God. First, we do believe that there is one God. 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And thirdly, that the goal of life is not emptiness, but is union with God and through Jesus Christ. 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

0: Setting the IQ needle to idle at 112. High average. At times, pegging the needle at 140 if I'm on a real roll, but only for a sentence or two. I can't keep it up there very long. This is Dr. Ray, program Doctors In. This is the Look Back Friday variant of the program, taking previous calls and commenting further on them for various reasons. Let me see. Rose has a general comment, I think, and I don't recall correctly how much it is impacting something in her own life personally, but she's talking about the culture and how rapidly it has changed morally in so many other ways.
1: I feel like, I don't know, I'm not that old. I'm only 36. Everyone keeps saying, like, you know, there, you had a couple of older callers. It was grandchildren, and then it was, you know, a 19-year-old daughter. And I don't think that anyone realizes how different the culture is, even just from 15 years ago. Like,
0: you're
1: right. I graduated high school in 2007, and I had a flip phone with no camera. And then I didn't even have social media, really, until I was in college. It was back when you needed a college email to even have Facebook. And I feel like there's such a huge generational gap between me, 2007, and even my next siblings. I have a sister who is class of 2011. We are, like, complete opposite in views and everything, because I feel like social media just, it ruined it. I mean, and I didn't grow up with social media, neither did my brother, who is only 2 years younger than me, and I feel like that's where the generational shift started, and that was even before TikTok. Oh my gosh, TikTok is horrible, and I have a TikTok, but I don't go on it because I can't stand it, and the reason why I can't stand it, and I tell anyone that will listen, like, don't you understand how it's turning our culture around into something not good? And everyone's like, oh, TikTok is great. Everyone is good to each other. You know, there's some great people. Okay, fine, whatever. But don't you realize what it's doing? That you're always on a camera. You're feeding into multiple cardinal sins, or not cardinal, like deadly sins. Vanity. I need to record myself doing this. I must tell everyone what I eat in a day, what I get dressed and do, what my children are doing. This is why we don't do this. This is why we do that. I don't care.
0: Rose, you're putting, like, your finger on something.
1: Stop caring about it.
0: I wrote a book called Raising Upright Kids in an Upside Down World, and it was called Defying the Anti... Yes, you're reflecting a lot of what I talk about in the book. Most parents, well, maybe not most, but well over 50% are unaware of how fast and powerful the culture is at shaping who their kids are. Never before could it come right into your house like this. So you're right. 2012, a woman named Jean Twenge did a study, and she said that's really when it changed for a lot of our young people, because that's when over 50% of them had smartphones. And as a result, most parents can't keep up with this. They think that raising this kid in their home, as they have good values and they try to guide them, they don't realize the influences. And again, you can't stop them all, but you got to stop a lot of them. You really do. And it takes incredible strength to stop it, because your kids can get resentful. Your kids can look at you like, what are you doing? Yeah. What's wrong with you people? Mm-hmm. And so you're right, and I'm hoping, and there seems to be a little bit of push that we're now looking at some of these things and saying, this is not good. This is not good at all. And we can hopefully recover from it. But in my world, one of the most common things I now see as I deal with parents who've raised their kids is that my kids are left of faith, my kids don't like me, my kids don't let me see the grandkids, my kids think totally different than I do, my kids have intolerance for the way I think. Yes, because the people who have the influence to shape the culture can now do it millions at a time. Millions at a time. If you were going to be pulled away from your parents, you had to come across somebody or some circumstance that tried to convince you that the way you were raised is way off. That's not a whole lot of power against 20 years of upbringing. But now, the stuff is so, so relentless. And what happens
1: is
0: pretty soon we no longer think, like that previous call, these kids playing Secret Hitler. We no longer think, what's wrong with this? There's nothing wrong with this. This is fine.
1: Well, that's even a word like I'm seeing on social media that people are calling people who believe in the traditional family that we're Hitler, like follow what Hitler thinks. I'm like, oh my gosh. I'm like, social media needs to crash, all of it. That is what I say to everyone. Like, it's time to get rid of it because it's true.
0: It won't,
1: what you said.
0: Because it feeds.
1: I know.
0: It won't because it feeds into fallen human nature. Look at me. Now that said, I was dragged kicking and screaming into Instagram and Facebook, and the reason is that I wanted to be able to talk and say things to the younger group. So in that sense, I'm using that venue. And people I respect who are good Catholics, my son, yes, they put me on Instagram and Facebook. And I think that is one of the reasons why you are seeing a certain subset of young people, men in particular, coming back to the faith. Because that's where they're hearing it. That's where they're getting it.
2: I think it was Edgar R. Murrow or Edward R. Murrow. Great journalist around the time of World War II, had a great quote. He said, just because your voice reaches halfway around the world doesn't mean you're any smarter than when it only reached to the end of the bar. Social media, the influencers, all the people who want recognition, high profile, make money off it, of course, do what they have to do, influences millions at a time. I look at the followers of celebrities who are clearly hostile to Christianity, hostile to traditional morals, viciously antagonistic towards some of the things I hold most dear. And I look at their followers. 26 million. 118 million. 300 million. I'm mind-numbed. I am absolutely mind-numbed. And they spout whatever it is that they think is such wisdom, because maybe they can sing or perform or act, and therefore they're experts on everything. And the people who follow them are the ones most vulnerable to follow them. They're not going to affect the way I look at things. My ideas and notions have been built up over years, decades of experience. But that 22-year-old or 17-year-old, 31-year-old, as Rose was talking about, who hears this and reads it and it just admires this person because they're a celeb. Yes, Rose is absolutely right. It absolutely, forgive the double word there, Rose is absolutely right. It changes how so many think. And unless reality becomes a stronger teacher for them, they will swallow what they're being told. What are the implications here for society? The voices that have the loudest reach are the ones who tend to shape things. And I think that's part of the reason why you're seeing Christianity losing a lot of its sway. Oh yes, it is gaining sway among those who have chosen to embrace it now because they see its truth. But among the culture at large, it's those voices. Parents radically underestimate those voices. In my office, routinely, I will ask them, your 13-year-old who's giving you all these troubles, what kinds of things is she getting into? And invariably, this 13-year-old is being shaped by what's coming at her. For the longest time, and especially back when I was in grad school, the philosophy was, well, you know, during adolescence, peers are the main influence. Peers can influence you. And one thing about the peer group is it was kind of small. Really, it wasn't all that big. And so if your peer group influenced you, there could be other voices that would be counter to that peer group. But what influences you now is one massive peer group. Its numbers are uncountable, telling you how to think, how to believe. That's why a parent will come to me and say, my 16-year-old just told me she doesn't believe in God anymore. My 16-year-old just told me she's in the wrong body. My 16-year-old just told me she just doesn't believe that it's wrong to kill a baby even as it's being born. Where's she getting this? She knows that we've tried to teach her everything we could about the faith, about God's morals, about the best way to live for her own well-being. And somehow, right under our noses, she's jettisoning it. Well, it was under your noses, Mom, Dad. Or you weren't paying attention. You knew she was spending inordinate amounts of time all over the place on this digital world and all its voices, which more than likely shout in one direction. She would have to search for voices talking in the other direction. Be aware, dear parents. Be aware. You have to be more vigilant now than parents have ever had to be, at least from moral, mental, psychological shaping of their kids.
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4: Family, a prayer that we pray together is a powerful prayer. So please pray together with me, our EWTN Family Prayer. Today we pray for those who are suffering with Parkinson's disease. Lord Jesus Christ, consolation of the afflicted, you are our refuge. We pray for those who are suffering the effects of Parkinson's disease. As they lose their physical strength and abilities, increase their spiritual strength and abilities. Renew their inner spirit day after day, and through their share in your sufferings, give the grace of conversion to sinners. In their weakness, reveal your strength. Give peace and joy to those who care for them. Amen.
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6: In the 14th rule of St. Ignatius of Loyola's 14 rules for the discernment of spirits, St. Ignatius teaches that the enemy looks in turn at all of our theological, cardinal, and moral virtues, and where he finds us weakest and most in need for our eternal salvation, there he attacks us and attempts to take us. Once we have identified our weakest spiritual point, we can work to strengthen it. Father Timothy Gallagher writes, "People of discernment can prepare their resistance to these deceptions before the deceptions begin. They can learn where in their spiritual lives the enemy's deceptions are most likely to occur and prepare beforehand. If they do, the enemy may be blocked before he even begins his attack. This is the final refinement of discerning awareness, understanding, and resistance to which Ignatius would lead faithful people in these 14 rules."
5: For more information, visit AveMariaRadio.net.
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2: What do you do when your son or daughter is dating someone you realize is not good for them, someone you have a distinctly hard time liking, but they don't see it. What then do you do? You trying to make them see it? How much? How long do you keep going after it's pretty clear they're not receiving what you're saying all that well? What do you do? Andrea from Pennsylvania called. She's got a comment about a situation like this. So let's listen to Andrea.
8: I just had a comment about what you were talking about people, you know, how to treat others, you know, with love, regardless of your opinion on maybe how they're living or the decision as to who your child is dating, if that's okay.
2: Sure.
8: So when my daughter was in high school, she dated a boy that I really did not approve of. And my immediate, reaction was to, you know, put my foot down and say, absolutely not. This is not happening. This is why it's not okay. Yada, yada, yada. But instead, what I did after a lot of thought and prayer about it at the time is I voiced my concerns to her about it, but I also told her that I trusted her judgment. Now, that being said, this is not somebody who was going to get her into a lot of trouble or anything like that. So it wasn't a safety issue. And so, you know, I proceeded to always treat him very nicely. I even invited him over quite regularly. And what I found through that experience is that we tend to find more solutions when we treat people how God wants us to. And it also allowed me to keep my child within my sphere of influence, you know, so that we could talk things through as they happened. And eventually she ended up seeing what I saw, and their relationship ended. And then I was able to sort of fully be there for her without her pushing me away with the whole, well, you never liked him anyway, or you didn't approve of this, or you didn't approve of that. So all of that to say, I feel like whether a child is an adolescent or an adult, you know, treating their significant other with contempt is only ever going to alienate us from our children. They're going to see it. They're going to see what we're doing, and they're not going to appreciate it. You know, and if we want them to hear us and listen to what we're trying to teach them, then we kind of need to practice what we preach. You know, how can we be teaching them moral teachings if we can't even manage to treat people the way that we're supposed to treat them along the way? You know what I mean?
2: Your point is very well taken. Here's my question. How would you have decided that this guy was dangerous, not just physically, but to her moral well-being?
8: How would I have decided?
2: Yeah. And what would you have done if you would have said, you know, this guy wants one thing, my daughter, or this guy is influencing my daughter to hate her religion, or this guy is polluting my daughter toward me? How would you decide? At what point do you say, okay, you're in high school, you're not 19, I'm going to take this action?
8: I would say if I saw any change in her behavior, if I saw that in her, that there was a danger of that, and I didn't with her at the time.
2: Did you trust her to be physically chaste?
8: Oh, no, I'm sorry. I thought you meant like morally, like if I thought she was making decisions that weren't, no.
2: Well, that's true, but what about the fact that, say, for example, he has no real religious upbringing and his morality includes, hey, we're physical, we like each other, let's do it. And if you knew that was where he was coming from.
8: Oh, well, then at that point, I would just have to pull the parent card and say, no, you can't see him.
2: Okay. So it comes
8: I'm
2: down to...
8: I'm pretty sure. Okay. That's not what happened. So, you know, it's hard for me to say, certainly. But I think that I would probably just say that that's just flat out not appropriate. I mean, she's a child.
2: Okay.
8: And, you know, as a parent, it is our duty to protect them from those things.
2: I think that's a good balance there, Andrea. It really is in terms of engaging. That's really what's tough for parents, which

0: That's it. That's the point I was trying to get across, which is you make a judgment. How much is this relationship a threat? Whether it's moral, whether it's physical. That's the judgment you make. And many experts, and I've heard so many parents come to me after they've been to another therapist and no longer seeing that therapist, and they'll say, the previous therapist told us just to let her have this relationship, because if you try to stop it, you won't be able to, and the repercussions emotionally for her would be too devastating. And then that's not unusual. And part of it is many therapists are secular, so the moral aspect of it doesn't enter as heavily as it would for a parent whose moral concerns are greater because of their deeply held religious beliefs. It's a factor. I know parents who know that their late high schooler is having relations with a boyfriend, girlfriend, and it doesn't really bother them that much. I've had parents tell me they've called and told the other parent they are having relations, and the other parent either just shrugged it off or was hostile. You're intruding. How dare you talk about that with my child, etc. I guess it really does come down to what is the judgment. Now, in our caller here, she basically was saying, and she's got a good point. If in fact this is a person that you particularly don't care for, just you don't like their personality, or you think your daughter's son could be attracted to somebody a little better for their well-being or maturity, you're often wise just to kind of go with it and count on, pray for, them to see this person as they are. A lot of times I will advise parents to say, well, if you have that many concerns and you don't want to pull the plug on the relationship, put some limits on it. He can come here. She can come here. They can be here. Single dates right now at this point in your life are out of question. You can do that. You can put guardrails on the relationship. A lot of times what happens when you do that is that the person you're concerned about, the boyfriend, girlfriend, they break up with your child because they don't like constrictions on total freedom in this relationship. This is Dr. Ray. This is The Doctor Is In, and this is Look Back Friday. More questions coming up after.
1: What will happen when Jesus Christ comes to judge the living and the dead? On the last day, the Catholic Catechism tells us everything will be laid bare, the deeds, thoughts, and works of all men and women. Then will culpable unbelief be condemned. Culpable unbelief discounts the offer of God's grace as nothing. Our attitude toward our neighbor will reveal our acceptance or rejection of God's grace and divine love. Our Lord will say, truly I say to you, as you did it to one of the least of these my brethren, you did it to me. Though Christ is given authority over all judgment, a right he acquired by way of the cross as Redeemer of the world, Jesus did not come to judge but to save and to give the life he has within himself. If we reject the grace we receive in this life, we already judge ourselves according to our works. We can even condemn ourselves for all eternity by rejecting the spirit of love. This is Peggy Stanton, and this has been the Order of Malta's Minute with the Catechism.
2: Christ is the answer with Father John Ricardo.
3: In the midst of our culture today, in this age of relativism, which wants to grant Jesus some significance, but not so much, so we'll give him wise man, great leader, inspiring preacher, great teacher, prophet. You don't get that option when you claim to be God. What reasons do we have to believe that he is who he said he is? And it's important, again, to employ the use of our reason and to understand that faith is not blind. My faith, and please God, the faith of everyone here, is not blind. It rests on something. It rests on a number of things, not least of which is my own experience of God, but it also has something substantial which can be claimed through history. We're not talking about a galaxy long, long ago.

0: just another question I want to answer that people send me in email here. It says, what makes you feel like you're getting old? It's when I go to the computer and you have to put in the date and year you were born and you scroll down. They have you enter your birth year online and I'm spinning kind of like I'm on the wheel of fortune. I'm spinning and I'm spinning and I'm spinning. That makes me feel like I'm getting up there. This is Dr. Ray here. This is the Doctor's Inn, Monday through Friday, co-production of the EWTN Global Catholic Radio Network and Ave Maria Radio Communications with my producer and board operator. And I asked him, I said, Andrew, why are you a board operator? He said, your show's not that interesting. I don't think that's how you spell it. Anyway, delighted to have you here Monday through Friday. This is Look Back Friday. So we're taking a look at some questions up there on the board. Tom from California has a six-year-old son with autism. And I'm going to comment on autistic spectrum disorder and even more severe expressions of autism after his call.
1: I have a son who's now 5 and a half. When he was about 2 and a half-ish, he got diagnosed by our healthcare provider as being on the autism spectrum. It was sort of a mild diagnosis, like they were kind of hemming and hawing about it. But we started him in like ABA therapies and physical therapy. And he definitely has issues where like gross motor skills aren't, you know, he doesn't run or jump as well as other kids. But the main thing I'm calling you about is, of course, behavioral. And it was interesting to hear your start of the show today, because the question for me is, how does discipline him fall in line with the autism thing? Because what I seem to always hear from this autism specialist is more like what you're describing as sort of gentle parenting. It's corrections. It's you do role playing. It's you do reward systems.
0: Boy, you got to get tired.
1: You set timers when it's time to like change activities. But it's really
0: better not have more than one kid.
1: No, just the one. He started kindergarten this year, and we started him at our Catholic school, and they expelled him in 3 days.
0: What did he do?
1: Very nice about it.
0: What did he do?
1: Just not sitting still. If they ask him to do work and he doesn't want to do it, he'll just get loud and silly, or he could run out of the room.
0: Is he a behavior problem for you?
1: Yeah. I mean, the most recent episode, he's at public school now, and his teacher there has generally said, 80% of the time he's okay, 20% he's not, and they bring in extra specialists to kind of monitor him and stuff. But he's in the normal classroom most of the time. But last week he got a cold, and he was out of school for 2 days, and I think he learned, if I'm sick, I don't have to go to school. So the last 2 days he's been very performative with his coughing. Yesterday he went to the school nurse 3 times, and she's like, he's fine. He's just playing it up, you know, he wants to go home. The big question for me is is this treated different than standard discipline because of the diagnosis, or, is he not processing things the same way?
0: Let's drop back a few years.
1: Yeah.
0: Why did they make that diagnosis?
1: My wife started to notice that he wasn't putting enough words together in sentences when he was like two, like he was speaking, but not the way she thought he should be developmentally. So we took him to our healthcare provider and they evaluated him on multiple fronts. They had a speech therapist, a physical therapist, and there were about three, maybe five different doctors that eventually all kind of got together, and of them, one or two were going, yeah, we think he's normal. And the other ones were like, well, we don't think he is. And
0: so whatever he is, it's mild. Whatever he is on that spectrum, it's very mild.
1: It seems that way. I mean, it got
0: academically, he can function.
1: Academically, like what he's supposed to know, he knows, like letters and words and things. Yeah.
0: So is it safe to say that you have been a little unsure of yourself as this little guy's moving through preschool up into 5 and 6 years of age because you're not sure. You've been told by all the experts you can't be a real parent. You've got to parent very differently because he's wired very differently. And therefore, all the quote-unquote standard discipline, and by the way, most experts don't like standard discipline anyway, but all the standard discipline really isn't going to work well with your child and just going to frustrate him.
1: Yeah, I mean, to say I'm unsure, I think is fair. Yep.
0: Okay. Well, when you're unsure, it's almost follows that he's going to push harder.
1: Uh-huh.
0: Now, because you said he was a behavior problem for you, if you couple that maybe with some mild social delays, some mild relationship kind of things where he sizes up circumstances and he doesn't really learn quickly how to conduct himself appropriately, then it doesn't shock me that he's going to do some things in school. Why would he not? All right, because he's a behavior problem for you. Now, that goes against what I just said probably 15 minutes ago where I said most of the time they don't do this in school. But you got a little guy who, for whatever the reason, a certain percentage of them do. I'd say about a third of them that are major behavior problems for parents. It spills over into the schools. It usually takes a few years, but it spills. All right. Now, all that said, how is it working out for you doing all these things that you're supposed to do that are so very, very tailored to a very mild autistic child? How's it working out for you?
1: Oh, I felt, you know, it just seems to be a roller coaster. There's some days that are good and some days that are bad. You know, a week ago, he was right before Thanksgiving break at school. He had a couple days in a row where they were sending reports home. Hey, he had a fantastic day today. But when routines change, like Thanksgiving break, he's off for a week. And then it's like, it's hard to get him back in and going again. Or like when he was just sick last week.
0: How's he doing for you? How's he doing for you at home? If you were to say to this little guy, what's his name, Tom?
1: Joey.
0: Hey, Joey. Now, you're arguing with me. Go stand in the corner, please. What would happen?
1: Most likely he would just ignore it and keep doing whatever he was doing.
0: So what you're saying is you have no authority. Oh, boy. One of my early books, I had a chapter called Is My Child Normal? And in that chapter, I talked about all the ways that people can wonder, and they're told this by a bevy of experts, no shortage of experts, can wonder, am I allowed to use some standard discipline ideas on this child? This child may have sensory processing problems, which is a very fuzzy thing, and it's not really an actual diagnosis. Or this child may have developmental delays, or this child may experience some kind of emotional unsettlement, or this child is going through a difficult time, or this child is sad. Whatever it is about this particular child's life or existence or struggles, it changes the way I'm allowed to parent. And some of that is true in the sense that more support, more emotional understanding, more affection, all that's great. But when you back off on discipline because you think that this child's not capable of learning from discipline, first of all, how do you know they're not capable of learning? The vast majority of time, it's rare that somebody is not capable of learning from discipline. It may take them longer. And the discipline may have to be more straightforward and simple, but it's an unusual kid, a very, very kind of selective sort of kid who's not capable of learning. A parent will say to me, well, my three-year-old is starting to really get difficult. Is it too early to discipline? I'm not sure he'll understand. And I ask, do you have a dog? And 50-some percent of American households have dogs, so I got a pretty good chance they'll say yes. Will you wait until your dog understands not to pee in your house before you try to train him not to pee in your house? And they look, laugh, no. I go, right. Your three-year-old smarter than the dog. Well, maybe not Lassie or Rin Tin Tin, okay. But, in fact, most kids can learn. Now, in this case, I do not know the extent of this young six-year-old's delays, struggles, patchy skills. I don't know. But from what Dad is describing, he's not seriously delayed. There may be some impulse control problems, those kinds of things. So does that mean you don't try to hold him accountable? If you say, well, you just reason with him, you instruct him, you hold him, you comfort him. Yeah, okay, you can do those things. But what if that's not working? And from what Dad's describing, it's not. It's not he's having to be kicked out of school. The question remains, how will he learn when he's properly disciplined? How will that unfold? Now, for most kids, I used to work in the severe behavior handicapped units when I consulted to the schools. And some of the kids there were delayed on top of their behavior. Some of them had pretty much all of them had difficulties at home. There's no question about that. You don't really become into a severe behavior handicap class if you haven't really been either undisciplined, unloved, in an unstable environment. Did we not discipline them? Do we not have classroom structure with accountability? Of course we did. We had to. And they, to the degree we were good at it, they responded. I dare say the one severe behavior handicap class that was run by a male who was an ex-Marine, who was a very loving man, but also very, very clearly in charge, he had probably the best behaved class in the school. And these were the kids who were tagged severe behavior handicapped. So that said, what was happening to Dad here is that he was just so unsure of himself and had no shortage of experts telling him, well, you know, when he does this, you can't stand him in the corner, you can't sit him on the steps, you can't make him lie in his bed, you can't make him put his head down, you can't do that. He's wired different, therefore he won't understand it. So then what happens is what's happening. He's becoming very difficult to be around. Programs are starting to reject him. Maybe he'll have a heck of a time finding a babysitter. Maybe grandma doesn't want to watch him because she can't handle him. It just ripples outward. This is not a jackbooted, I'm in command here, punk. It's not that. It's not that at all. But it is saying, even in the context of what kinds of things you're struggling with, I still have to hold you accountable with limits. I don't want your behavior to be a worse handicap than what you're already dealing with developmentally. Dr. Ray.

0: 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Oh, Dr. Ray. Dr. Ray.
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7: Thank you so much for joining me as I pushed it all the way to the end with that break. My producer man, Andrew Krucek, he did not say, Ray, remember break, Ray, remember break. He didn't. After working with me for 20-some years, I'm hoping he knows that I was aware of the clock, although he's often been wrong about that. I have not been aware of the clock, but he just let me go on. So now I'm looking at the clock with about a minute or so left. I was called into a Head Start program once. This was way back when I consulted to Head Starts. Young 4-year-old. Aren't all 4-year-olds young? He was severely hearing impaired, if not completely deaf. I don't remember. But he was a major behavior problem in the class. And the kids avoided him. Kids didn't want to be near him. As I worked with the parents, I talked with them. And what came through was that life has ripped him off. He cannot hear. And that's a terrible stressor for him. It's hard for him. Life has hurt him enough already. We are not going to discipline him. Because they equated discipline with harshness. And what was happening was that his behavior was causing many more problems for him than his hearing loss. Now, this was many years ago. I don't know where this young man is now. But that was something I had to try to talk with the parents about. I don't know if they accepted it because they were so emotionally involved with what had happened to their son. Okay, I got to run. All time left. Here comes the music. Thank you for joining me here on this Doctor Is In. Good Lord permit, and I'll see you Monday. Walk with God.
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1: This is an EWTN Newslink. I'm Teresa Tomeo from Catholic Connection. The talks set for today between the U.S. and Iran have been called off. Negotiators from both countries were set to meet in Geneva today to talk about implementing the 14-point agreement that President Trump signed in France this week. And Pope Leo meeting yesterday with those taking part in the session of the reunion of the aid agencies for the Oriental churches. He praised them for their focus this week on the formation of clerics and monks in Eastern seminaries and colleges, and went on to say that the Eastern rites have a great gift to offer the entire Catholic community, which is often unaware of the diverse ecclesial traditions within its ranks. For more news with a Catholic perspective, visit EWTNnews.com. I'm Teresa Tomeo, and Call to Communion with Dr. David Anders starts now.
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7: Hey, everybody, welcome again to Call to Communion. 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Message and data rates for some folks may apply. And if you're listening to us outside of North America, please dial 1 and then 205-271-2985. I got to move that camera so I can see that. Anyway, we'll also get your emails at ctc@ewtn.com. Rich Jesse, our producer, Matt Gabinski handling phone screening. Ace McKay is on social media. I'm Tom Price, along with Dr. David Anders.
8: Tom, how are you today?
7: I'm great. How are you, my friend?
8: I'm doing decent, thank you.
7: How about that weekend coming up? What you got going on?
8: Domestics, always domestics.
7: Attaboy.
8: Yeah.
7: We're doing some helping out at a nearby parish, which you're aware of. They have a big 4th of July sale, sort of a trash and treasure thing. They do that every year, and I've been volunteering for that for many years. So tonight, my date with my sweetheart is to probably have a frozen pizza and then go through the house room by room, figuring out what we can live without. Because, you know, we all have too much stuff.
8: I bought an electric range, a GE electric range and oven.
7: Did you?
8: At Trash and Treasure at that parish.
7: Really?
8: You know, I don't know, 20 years ago or something. And that range, you know how I paid for it? I paid $15 for it.
7: Wow.
8: And it lasted me for at least 15 years.
7: Not that we're cheapskates here.
8: Right. I mean, $1 a year for a perfectly functional electric range.
7: That's pretty impressive.
8: It was pretty good.
7: We're going to lead off with an email from Felix in Germany. Greetings, Tom, David, and crew. I'm a regular listener from Kaiserslautern, Germany. I enjoy listening and learning apologetics from your program. And, of course, the music side talks. I'm a big Gordon Lightfoot fan.
8: Aha!
7: There you go. I want to ask Dr. Anders, why is it that Protestant Reformation was labeled as such? Because for me, it seems like rebellion or breakaway is a more appropriate term. Is there a historical background about that, or was it officially declared by the Vatican? And before you go into that, Felix also says, if I may add, with Father's Day nearby, I remember Dr. Anders telling stories about his father, his righteousness, the restaurant waitress story, getting out of a taxi because of where the taxi was going, being there for him in the lowest times of his life. I can only hope that my boys would remember something about me being there for them in their trying times someday when I'm long gone. Happy Father's Day to all dads. Blessings from Germany, Felix.
8: You know, I really appreciate that.
7: Isn't that awesome?
8: Yeah, just this morning I reread the eulogy that I wrote for my father.
7: Wow.
8: And I'm not going to say too much about that, but he was a great man, and
7: sure.
8: I miss him. And I'm touched that you remember all those stories that I've told about my father. So
7: in Germany, listening in Germany.
8: Listening in Germany. So
7: very cool.
8: Thank you for bringing that up. So in terms of the how we name the Protestant Reformation, so the concept of reform is something that predates the 16th century. And really, it probably goes back to the Cluniac monasteries in the High Middle Ages, when monasticism in Europe had fallen into some kind of disarray. There were still plenty of monasteries that had plenty of monks and resources, but people weren't very strict about keeping the rule. And there were actually monasteries that basically functioned almost just like, you know, pensions. I mean, people would go and they'd have their families there and their wives there, and they weren't living anything like a monastic life, you know.
7: Right.
8: And if you've ever read Abelard's Historia Calamitatum, his History of Calamities, which is his memoir, after things went south with Eloise, he goes to reform a monastery, and the residents basically tried to kill him. You know, I mean, nobody wanted that sort of thing. So there were some. I mean, there were obviously faithful monasteries, but there's some that were in just a terrible state. And the monastery of Cluny had a good idea, or an interesting idea, and that is let's reform monastic life. Let's plant new houses after this model. And what we're going to do is we're going to go back and revive fidelity to the Benedictine rule and live it strictly and religiously. And so the idea of hearkening to the past, not to Scripture in this case, but the Benedictine rule, in order to reform the present, that's really born in the monastic movement. There was a Pope, Gregory VII, Hildebrand, who comes out of the Cluniac reform movement and says, let's try this with the whole church. So he begins a reform of Christendom along the same model. In this case, let's look back to some of the ancient canons of the church as a model for how to reform morals and lives today. And it infuses this sense of reformism into the culture. Now, the thing that happened was the economy in Europe began to change in the High Middle Ages. You begin to, at the sort of the quelling of the barbarian invasions, you get the growth of a money economy, a city economy. People began to get wealthy. That created some social dislocation and theological questions about the possession of wealth. And so it also prompted what's come to be known by historians as the poverty movement, people voluntarily giving away money to live in apostolic poverty. The most famous adherent to that school of thought is, of course, Francis of Assisi, who begins the Franciscan movement, very much like him, the Dominicans, and then a lot of other people doing the same thing, some in union with the church, some not in union with the church. And so this push for evangelical life, return to ancient models, whether they be Scripture, the Gospels, ancient canons, the Benedictine rule, is really the sort of the common discourse in the air for a couple of centuries before the actual Protestant Reformation. So the church had no objection to the concept of reform or the title reform. Now, you know, did the church officially accept that designation for the Reformation? Actually, when it came to the Reformed Churches of France, the French title for that, the Catholic title, was Les Églises Prétendues Réformées, the allegedly Reformed Church.
7: Wow.
8: So it was polemical language. I think today, you know, we're not about sticking our fingers in each other's eyes. So
7: there you go.
8: That's why.
7: Felix, thank you for your delightful letter. Lots more straight ahead here on Call to Communion. Do stay with us.
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7: It's Called to Communion with Dr. David Andrews here on EWTN. We're live on this Friday, and our phone number is 833-288-EWTN. Got a couple lines open for you, two lines to be exact, 833-288-3986. You can call or text. As we alluded to at the top of the show, we're coming up on the celebration in this country of Father's Day. And I know you've got a lot to say about your own father and perhaps some of the other fathers you've known over the years, including priests.
8: Absolutely. Sorry, I was lost in space there for a second. I was thinking about a question that we have come up. I'm a father. It's one of the greatest privileges of my life. And my aspiration as a father is, if I can be half the father that my father was to me, then I will have done something, right? And a little bit earlier in the show, I was talking about the eulogy I wrote for my dad because I feel such affection for him and admiration for his virtues and his kindness and his love. And for me, that's what a father is, right? And so for me to conceive of God as a father or God's father to live, I have a human model for that, right? And Sacred Scripture says that it is after our Father in heaven that all human fatherhood is formed. And we are measured against that yardstick. And I think my dad measured up pretty well, to be honest with you, and I hope I can measure up half as well. And when it comes to spiritual fathers, I've had a few. Just because I call somebody father as an honorific doesn't mean that they've served that place in my life. And obviously, priests are human beings, and they can do a better or worse job of that. Some have done that to me in an exemplary fashion. Probably no one more than my late friend, Father Lambert Greenan, who really took me under his wing and befriended me and not only taught me the faith, but showed real care and solicitude for me and my family. And it was also one of the great privileges of my Catholic life to be able to sit under his tutelage and friendship for 10 years.
7: A very, very happy Father's Day upcoming this Sunday, to all fathers out there who are listening. Please know that you are in our prayers. If you're ready now, let's go to the phones at 833-288-EWTN, beginning with Joe in Nebraska, listening on the Great Spirit Catholic Radio. Hello, Joe. What's on your mind today?
10: Hello. Thanks for taking my call.
7: Sure.
10: My father is a Catholic. His wife is not. She goes to some sort of evangelical church. He does go to her service once in a while with her. But he has cancer and is sick, and they're wanting to do some oil anointing and that sort of thing on him, and I just wasn't sure if that was appropriate.
8: Thank you so much. I really appreciate the question. So a Catholic is not obligated to refuse prayers from people from other Christian traditions. They can be prayed for. Generally speaking, the Protestant understanding of anointing and prayer is not sacramental. They won't regard that as a sacrament of the church. In fact, traditional historic Reformation churches are very explicit that they reject the idea of the anointing of the sick as a sacrament of the church. It would be a little bit more dicey, you know, if they regarded it as a true sacrament, you know, attached to the sacrament of orders and so forth. That'd be a little bit dicier, but the way they practice it doesn't have that sort of conception to it, and there's nothing that would bar a Catholic from participating. Now, the caution I would give is I would like the Catholic to be reasonably well-formed in his own faith so that he or she doesn't confuse that with the Catholic sacrament of anointing, right? And lest he or she fall into indifferentism. Well, it doesn't matter if I get this anointing from a Catholic priest or from a Protestant minister or from, you know, whodunit. I mean, that kind of attitude would be against the Catholic spirit of things. But as long as, I mean, he may just be doing it to humor his wife, which, you know, that'd be an okay reason too, I suppose. So the only caution would be as long as he's not at risk of thinking that this is somehow the equivalent of the Catholic sacrament of anointing, which it's not.
7: Joe, is that helpful for you?
10: That's very helpful. Thank you.
7: We appreciate your call. Thanks for calling in from Nebraska. That opens up a line for you right now at 833-288-EWTN. Call or text 833-288-3986. We have two lines open. It is Call to Communion here on EWTN on this Friday afternoon. Let's go to Jack now, a first-time caller from Houston, listening on the Great Guadalupe Radio AM 1430. Hey there, Jack. What's on your mind today?
11: Hello. Thank you for taking my call. What's on kind of my mind today is kind of throughout my life, I've grown up and I've had a lot of friends who are in the queer community. And I guess my question is, I've seen a lot of them and they obviously struggle with religion. And I know that it's very hard for this church to kind of balance how do you want to be. Of course, you have to be kind and compassionate, but of course, you want to keep the idea of the Catholic theology within how we teach around these issues. But I guess my question in specific is one thing that really seems to hurt a lot of them is conversion therapy, gay conversion therapy. And I'm also studying in psychology and I want to be a talk therapist. And conversion therapy is notoriously bad and is known. I mean, science says, the science that we have, the psychology that we have, says it doesn't work. And my thing is, why doesn't the Catholic Church seem to condemn it more strongly, or why doesn't it say more about it? Because I think even the Latter-day Saints Church has made a few statements on it, and so is this something, I guess my question is, that the Catholic Church just hasn't gotten to, or is it not sure about, or what's the case here?
8: Yeah, thanks. I really appreciate the question. So the Catholic Church does not advocate so-called conversion therapy for people that have homosexual inclinations. That's not the approach it takes in ministry to homosexuals. It has been mentioned in church documents. In the recent worldwide synodal process, in some of the final documents of that process, I think particularly Study Group 9 does specifically call out conversion therapy for its potential harm to LGBTQ Catholics. So it's not the policy of the church to advocate for that. I think the church, instead of talking about all the things not to do, the church prefers, it would seem to me, to highlight the thing to do, right? Which is to live a chaste life. And so the church's approach to human sexuality, whether that sexuality be in someone who is heterosexual or homosexual or has some other inclination, is to live a chaste life. And so the church attempts to provide helps for people to live chaste lives, whatever their sexual orientation. And so there you go.
7: Jack, thanks so much for your call from Houston. It is Call to Communion here on EWTN. 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Margaret is in Omaha, listening on the Great Spirit Catholic Radio as well. Hello, Margaret. What's on your mind today?
12: Hi, Dr. Anders. I'm wondering why, or what I should say when people see my crucifixes or I'm scrolling online. I love a lot of religious things, and if there's a crucifix, everybody's always saying, Christ is off the cross. Do you have an answer for that?
8: Yeah, well, the first thing that comes to my mind, if I was wearing a crucifix around my neck and some stranger walked up to me and insulted me to my face, I think my first inclination would be to say, well, aren't you rude? Right? I mean, what an obnoxious thing to say to somebody. But no, I wouldn't really say that, but I'd probably think it. So in truth, what I think I would do is I think I would say, do you know, I'm assuming this person is not a Catholic, probably a Protestant Christian, do you know why historically, the Protestant Church objected to crucifixes. Do you know the history of your own tradition on this question? Because if you were to study it, you, my Protestant friend, you would discover that none of the reformers, the Protestant reformers who started your movement, were so thick-skulled as to believe that Catholics denied the doctrine of the resurrection. Early Protestants knew very well that Catholics believed in the resurrection. They objected to crucifixes on other grounds. What grounds were those? Well, particularly, this was not true among Lutherans, but it was true among the Reformed churches of Geneva and France and Holland, and to some extent Germany. It was what they perceived as an objection to idolatry and to what they take to be the Second Commandment and the prohibition on making graven images. So the 16th century Protestant objection to crucifixes had nothing to do with the doctrine of Christ's death and resurrection. It had to do with their conception that Christians should not manufacture religious artwork of any kind, especially artwork that depicted the corpus of Christ, which they feared would become an object of idolatry, that people would worship the image rather than the archetype. So that was the Protestant objection. Now, what happened within Protestantism, particularly within 19th century Protestantism, is that Protestants got really sentimental in their religion and started making religious art.
7: Uh-oh.
8: And you've probably seen the sort of, soft, glowing light, long-haired, well-combed, kind of, if I might say, sort of sissified Jesus, who always shows up in what's the, can I find a better word than Protestant iconography, right? You know, they started producing that kind of thing. You know, when I was in Sunday school as a little Protestant kid, we had these newspaper print, Sunday school lessons from some Protestant publisher. I don't know who they were. May they live in infamy, because they were terribly boring, right? But one thing I do remember is they were replete with pictures of Jesus and lots of sheep and shepherds and things like that. So Protestants abandoned their absolute diehard objection to depicting Christ artistically. They kind of forgot about the 16th century prohibition on religious artwork, but they remembered that Catholics were bad, because that's something that's drilled into their heads from childhood. Catholics are bad. Things that Catholics do are wrong. They knew within their own tradition that there was an objection to crucifixes. They had forgotten why. They forgot why their own founders object to crucifixes, and so they manufactured a new explanation. Catholics must not know that Jesus is off the cross. It makes no sense as an objection, right? It makes absolutely no sense at all. Yeah. Because, I mean, most Protestants today celebrate Easter.
7: Yes.
8: The Puritans did not. The Puritans did not celebrate Easter. They didn't celebrate Christmas either. The only liturgical feast they celebrated was Sunday. They objected to Easter because it's not biblical. And it isn't. There's no command in the Bible to celebrate Easter. And they regarded it as a Catholic superstition. Well, they're all celebrating Easter today, right? They've adopted that Catholic superstition, and they're all doing it in droves, right?
7: Yeah.
8: They've forgotten what their objections were, right? But that Easter is the feast of the resurrection, they got that from Catholics. It's an absolutely ignorant objection to the Catholic practice of the crucifix, and it really displays their ignorance. And so, you know, I mean, I probably wouldn't say that's rude, and I probably wouldn't give them that long, you know, historical theology lesson. What I probably would do is, smile demurely and say, well, isn't that nice now, or something to that effect. You know, because, I mean, if they really want to have a conversation, I would lay out the issues. I'd say, okay, let's talk about this. Which I've just summarized. Why do your people object? Why do you think you object? What do you think Catholics actually believe about the resurrection? Where is the resurrection in our liturgy, in our theology? What role does it play in Catholic life? And did you know that Catholics who pray the rosary meditate on the resurrection regularly throughout their week? Catholics that go to Mass celebrate the memorial of his death and resurrection. Did you know that Catholics believe in the resurrection of the dead, and we confess it every single day after the model of Christ's resurrection, which we hope to one day imitate? I mean, do you really think Catholics don't believe in the resurrection? Why do you think we venerate the crucifix? Well, it's because Jesus Christ himself tells us if we want to participate in the resurrection, it only comes by way of the crucifix. This is my life now. Today, my life is the cross. I look to Christ on the cross as a model for how to bear up under unjust suffering, that I might have constancy and resiliency and fortitude in the face of the trials and tribulations that I face, in the hope of my eventual resurrection.
7: Margaret, is that helpful for you?
12: Yes, I'm happy. Thank you.
8: Great.
7: You've got a lot of ammo for the next time something like that comes up. Call to communion here on EWTN. Let's go quickly to Mary, who's right here in Birmingham, listening on Guadalupe Radio, AM 1480. 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
13: Hey, Dr. Anders, I learned last night, listening to Catholic Answers, something I've never heard before, and it's that a priest cannot confer a sacrament on himself because of something called propinquity. But then I was pondering Mass and how our priest, once he consecrates the host, now I am Maronite, once he consecrates the host, he then takes it himself. And is that not conferring a sacrament on himself?
8: Yeah, thank you. So I'll be honest with you. I'm gonna shoot from the hip here in answering this question.
7: Oh, boy.
8: Because I haven't ever had a class in sacramental theology that goes exactly where you've just gone. Okay, so Colin Donovan probably has a more precise answer than I do, but I'll do my best. Right. So the principal thing that a priest does when he consecrates the host. This is the principal act, right? In the act of consecration, he is also effecting the sacrifice of the Mass. The body and blood of Christ made present on the altar are then offered in sacrifice to God the Father on behalf of the Church for the reparation of sins, right? So he's really doing it with an eye to the worship of God on behalf of the Christian people of whom he is a part, right? And so I wouldn't conceptualize it as conferring a sacrament on himself. Now, I think, you know, what we have in view here is he can't baptize himself.
7: Right.
8: He can't absolve himself. He can't ordain himself.
7: Okay.
8: He can't anoint himself, but he can offer sacrifice on behalf of the whole church.
7: Great question, Mary. Thanks for checking in from right here in Birmingham. In a moment, we're going to go to the Boot Heel of Southeast Missouri and talk with Mark in Charleston, Missouri, Mike in Spokane, Todd in Omaha, lots more straight ahead on Call to Communion with Dr. David Anders. Do stay with us.
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17: An encouraging new Gallup survey shows Americans are becoming less accepting of abortion. The poll found that the percentage of Americans who considered abortion, quote, morally acceptable, dropped from 54% in 2025 to 49% in 2026. Meanwhile, interestingly, 41% said abortion is morally wrong. The survey also found declining support for assisted suicide and other controversial issues, leading Gallup to conclude that the trend toward greater, quote, moral permissiveness has slowed or even reversed in recent years.
16: Life Issues Institute is changing the hearts and minds of millions through pro-life education. 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
7: 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And let's see here. 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
20: Hey, thanks for taking my call. Hey, about a month ago, give or take a little bit, Dr. Anders had talked about Protestants and some who believe in the true presence in communion in Eucharist. And I know several, specifically Lutherans, that believe in the true presence. So my question is, and he never really tackled this that day. I kept waiting for him to, but he never. Does he believe, or do we as Catholics believe, that a Lutheran minister or any Protestant ministers that believe in the true presence have the authority to consecrate the bread and wine into the true body and blood of Christ?
8: Yeah, thanks. I really appreciate the question. So I'm a Catholic, and I believe in the real presence of Christ in the Eucharist. Believing in the real presence of Christ does not give me power to consecrate the Eucharist. Just believing it isn't enough. I have to be ordained by a Catholic bishop with apostolic succession if I am to possess the power to confect the sacrament. A Lutheran who believes in the real presence of Christ is just like me, right? If he's not ordained by a valid Catholic bishop with apostolic succession, then that Lutheran minister does not have the power to consecrate the Eucharist. And so Lutheran ministers do not have the power to consecrate the Eucharist in spite of their belief in the doctrine of the real presence. Now, I'll issue one caveat. There was at least one Lutheran minister in history who did have that power, and that was Martin Luther, because Luther was a properly ordained Catholic priest. He was a properly ordained Catholic priest. Now, it would be a theological question, and we'd have to defer to the Holy See on this, whether the Mass that Luther said as a Lutheran was a valid Mass because of how much he may have changed the canon of the Mass. I don't know that off the top of my head.
7: Mm-hmm.
8: But he did, in fact, retain the power, because once a priest, always a priest, you're a priest forever, right?
7: Yep.
8: But Lutheran ministers do not, because they rejected the Catholic doctrine of the sacrifice of the Mass. They rejected the doctrine of the sacrificial priesthood, and so they lost the ability to validly ordain priests, and therefore they lost the ability to validly consecrate the Eucharist.
7: Okay, Mark, is that helpful for you?
20: All right, thank you. Yes, thank you. That was kind of what I was thinking along those lines.
7: Very good.
20: For sure.
7: All right. Hey, thanks so much for your phone call. Let's go from Mark to Mike. Mike is in Spokane, Washington, listening on the Great Sacred Heart Radio. Hey, Mike, what's on your mind today?
21: Good. Happy Friday to all. Matt's a good call screener, so I had to put this in a question. It's on the death penalty, and what are the reasons for keeping the death penalty in America, and what are the reasons for eliminating the death penalty?
8: Yeah, thanks. So in terms of the proponents of the death penalty, I think that they essentially advocate for three reasons that someone might want to advocate for the death penalty. The most important reason is retribution, the idea that someone who commits a horrible crime has got it coming to them, and the victims and their families are owed that retribution. And so retributive justice is the principal motive that someone would put forth to advocate for the death penalty. In addition to that, they would also secondarily advocate that the death penalty is an effective deterrent. Knowing that there is a death penalty deters crime and probably encourages plea deals in capital cases. So it either deters crime or facilitates the practice of justice in other ways. And the final one, of course, would be prevention. You'd have a serial killer. You take him out of the picture. He's not going to serial kill anymore, right? So those would be the three arguments in favor of the death penalty. Here would be the arguments against the death penalty. Number one, retributive justice is not a worthy goal to pursue in justice, at least not to that extent.

0: It out, right? I'd like to add another one. I'd like to throw in there another prudential concern, and that is that, you know, you're talking about advocating in America. I'd like to talk about advocating internationally, advocating throughout the world, because, of course, if the church takes a position on this, it's not going to say, well, the death penalty is okay in America and no place else, right? It's going to say the death penalty is right or wrong, period, right? And just ask yourself the question, if Pope Leo came out tomorrow and said, you know what, we're going to backtrack on this death penalty thing, I think death penalty is a good thing. Who, in fact, would most benefit from that decision? I don't think there's any doubt that it would be the regimes in the world that we would least want to make have access to the death penalty were the ones that would cheer the loudest for that decision. And you know who the culprits are, and I don't need to tell you, right? So I don't think it would necessarily lead to some massive upswing in the scales of international justice if that were the outcome. But the principal reason that the Catholic Church objects to the death penalty is granted that retribution for crime is not an inappropriate objective. Criminals do not thereby lose all of their dignity, and the respect for human dignity and for human life. And the kind of civilization that we want to be, one that principally advocates for human life and dignity, is one in which the death penalty is inappropriate. Now, the Church does not teach that the death penalty is always and everywhere intrinsically immoral. That's not the Church's position. Couldn't be, because the Catholic Church has condoned the death penalty for many, many centuries. It really is a function of the particular social situation of modernity. And this shift in approach can be dated to the pontificate of John Paul II. And it really was John Paul's prudential judgment about the wisdom of applying this penalty in the modern context, not that it's intrinsically immoral, but that it would be grossly imprudent.
1: Mike, thanks so much for your call. Could a faithful Catholic wrestle with the question of the death penalty?
0: You know, so here's the wonderful thing about being Catholic. I think, look, there are people in the Catholic Church who have the gift of implicit faith, and they don't have a high need to work out the answers for themselves, and that's fine. Like, that's great, okay? There are other people who are put together differently psychologically for whom wrestling with the content of the faith is absolutely essential to their being able to intellectually appropriate it. Unfortunately, I happen to be one of those people, right? And it can be kind of a curse, right? Because you can get so introspective and wrapped up in your own head about abstract theoretical questions. And, you know, there's a famous story about Thomas Aquinas. He was absolutely one of those kinds of people who had a high need to know, right?
1: Uh-huh.
0: He got invited to eat dinner with the King of France. I think it was St. Louis, right? Louis IX.
1: Okay.
0: And so he's at the king's table, and this, of course, all the courtiers and the hangers-on, and the whole court is there. So this is a big group of people. And Thomas is at the other end of the table from the king, lost in thought. And everybody's, you know, you can just imagine them in the 13th century. They probably have these great big legs of mutton and tankards of ale, and they're rah, rah, rah, rah, no forks, you know, no napkins, and you just juice running down their beards, you know. And there's Thomas at the end, you know, just got him, like, chewing on his boiled carrots or something. And all of a sudden, St. Thomas slams his fist down on the table and screams, "That will settle the Manichees." Now, for those of you who don't know, the Manichees, or Manichaeism, was an ancient Christian heresy, a form of which had reasserted itself in 13th century France in the form of Albigensianism. And so, you know, Thomas had been sitting at the end of the table contemplating and ruminating on arguments against Manichaeism that he could employ in the Albigensian crusade, and was oblivious to the festivities going on around him. You know, he was a very abstracted person. I think Thomas was probably almost certainly on the spectrum someplace. And then the King of France, you know, kind of, everybody stops and stares and looks at St. Thomas, and the king, you know, turns to one of his attendants and says, "Go down to the other end of the table and find out what Brother Thomas was thinking about."
1: What a great story.
0: Isn't that a good story?
1: That's fantastic. Hope you got a lot out of that, Mike. Thanks for checking in from Spokane. It's a call to communion here on EWTN. We can squeeze in a few more phone calls at 833-288-EWTN. 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Coming up tonight on Catholic Answers Live, Cy Cowett welcomes Jimmy Akin to answer all of your Bible questions, and they're going to tackle that for both hours

0: of Catholic Answers Live, starting at 6 p.m. Eastern. And don't forget, EWTN, the exclusive radio home for Catholic Answers Live. What a great, great show that is. Here is Todd now in Omaha, listening on the Great Spirit Catholic Radio. Hey, Todd, what's on your mind today?
1: Well, hey, guys. Thanks for taking my call.
2: Sure.
1: I just wanted to make a comment about a caller that you guys had previously and just what he was saying. So he had brought up that he was going to be a Christian or Catholic counselor.
0: Yeah.
1: And that conversion therapy doesn't work. Now, that's actually not completely true. I mean, just like with any therapy, it really depends on where you're getting the therapy from. Because, I mean, you do see tons of, or quite a few homosexuals who do go through that therapy or a therapy like that, and they come out with diminished or even gone with the homosexual attractions. I just wanted to mention just that, you know, I feel like there's this implication out there that you cannot change your homosexual feelings. So I just wanted to throw that out there because I don't like that version of reality being out there. That's just not true. There's this woman out there, this counselor named Dr. Julie Hamilton, who has a really good video on YouTube about it. She really explains kind of the origins of homosexuality. And I think if you approach it with kindness and love and really understand where it comes from, you can change. And I just wanted to make sure people know that, you know, you're not going to, there are things you can do to take that step. Like, not all conversion therapies are the same. Just like if I were an alcoholic and I go to some kind of, you know, alcohol rehabilitation center, that may not be good. It may not help me at all, and it may be damaging. But there are some that are very good out there, and just wanted to make sure that people still have that hope.
3: Yeah, thanks, Todd. I really appreciate the question. So I am not a psychiatrist, and I'm not a psychologist. This area of care is not my – this area of clinical care is not my personal area of expertise, so I can't speak with authority upon it. I can be conscious that there is a clinical consensus on this with which the Catholic Church does not take issue, right? You know, anytime someone tells me that they have a particular expert who dissents from a consensus or they have anecdotal evidence to the contrary, I think the rational thing to do is not to discount that entirely, but you know, so take it with a few grains of salt, and I think the burden of proof at that point would be, okay, let's see you publish your results in a way that are repeatable, that could be validated, verified by the scientific community. You know, people can swap anecdotes all day long, and it doesn't amount to scientific evidence. I'm not saying you're wrong. I am saying that it is not, I mean, you know, this show is not a platform for people to come on and talk about how the scientific consensus is wrong and their expert has got it all figured out. You know, I'm not saying it's incorrect. I'm just saying, all right, let them publish. Let's see when the American Psychological Association begins to, you know, buy into this, and you can change the diagnostic criteria manuals and so forth. Like, that's the way I'm going to go personally. Right. I know that, you know, in my own life, I think just as we're talking about anecdotes, I'll talk about anecdotes. In my own anecdotal experience, changing personality, or for that matter, sexual attraction, is an exceedingly difficult proposition. I mean, if I imagine myself, I can't imagine willing to begin with, but just the hypothetical thought experiment, could I change my own sexual orientation? I'm heterosexual. And, I mean, the thought is almost impossible for me to try on. Right, to be honest with you. And the same thing goes with personality. You know, I watch, which is a sort of a broader spectrum of one's psychological sort of set piece. I've known a lot of people to become Catholic. I've seen a lot of people grow in holiness and virtue and sanctification. The one thing that usually seems to stay constant through that is their personality. Right? I mean, the Holy Spirit can kind of take some of the hard edges off. But you know, people at 80, in my experience, are usually very recognizably the same person that they were in some respect when they were 20. You know, I've known Tom Price here for a long time. He's a stellar guy. He tells me that he's a more stellar guy today than he used to be. I find that hard to imagine. I think he's always probably a stellar guy. But one thing I feel fairly constant about is that however he's grown in virtue, the underlying Tom Price is still there. right? That's probably not going to change. It would be very difficult to change. And look, who would want to change it? It's almost perfect the way it is. You know? So there you go. You know, I mean, that's what I have to say.
0: Appreciate your call, Todd. Thanks for checking in from Omaha. It is called a communion here on EWTN. Got a text from Evan in North Dakota, listening on the great Real Presence Radio. And Evan says, I'm wondering about the Roman Catholic view of 1 Corinthians 11, verses 27 through 29, when it comes to transubstantiation, considering that Paul mentions eating bread instead of eating the body.
3: Yeah, thanks. I really appreciate the question. So, you know, in 1 Corinthians 10, St. Paul says, is not the cup of thanksgiving for which we give thanks a participation in the blood of Christ? Is not the bread that we break a participation in the body of Christ? Jesus, of course, himself says in John chapter 6 that my flesh is real food and my blood is real drink, and whoever eats this bread will live forever. So that we can find a doctrine of the real presence of Christ in the elements in sacred scripture, I think, is unobjectionable. This really boils down to a question of terminology. Now, one thing that you'll find is that sacred scripture is not using the developed technical vocabulary of later Christian dogmatics, nor should we expect it to.
0: Yeah.
3: I mean, the sacred scriptures don't use the technical term hypostatic union to describe the incarnation of Christ. The scriptures don't use the word Blessed Trinity to describe the relationship of Father, Son, and Holy Spirit. The scriptures don't use the word transubstantiation to describe the transformation of the elements. And so the apostle speaks imprecisely. I'll give you another example that came up just the other day. Paul doesn't use the word, actually not nowhere in sacred scripture, well, not nowhere, but not in many places in scripture, is the word deacon used to mean something other than servant. So Christ, for example, says that he came not to be served, but to serve and to give his life as a ransom for many. The Greek word that he uses there is cognate with the noun that means deacon, right? Or it gets translated as deacon. Jesus is not saying that he came to assume the third grade of holy orders in the Catholic Church. You know, the word there means literally to give service to, right?
0: Okay.
3: And so it's the same word that will become the word deacon as a developed commission, an office in the Christian Church.
0: Uh-huh.
3: It doesn't mean the same word can't be used in other respects in sacred scripture. And the same thing happens, you know, we can speak in an imprecise, theologically imprecise way about the consecrated host and call it the bread. Right, and say, well, if we eat this bread and drink this cup, we'll live forever, and so forth. Later theology becomes very specific on what we mean when we say that, so that we won't have confusion about it.
0: Evan, thanks so much for your text. Here now, Karen in Boise, Idaho, listening on the great Salt and Light Radio. Hey there, Karen, what's on your mind today? Karen is not screened. I thought Karen was screened. I got the asterisk. Oh, well. We'll get to Karen in just a second. Let me give you this other text. This came in from James in Tulsa. Does the Catholic Church teach that the Jews bear an eternal responsibility for the death of Christ? St. Jerome says they do, while Pope Paul VI says they do not.
3: Yeah, so where I'm going to go with this, you're not going to expect.
0: Uh-oh.
3: I'm going to go to first grade. All right. When I was in first grade, I had a teacher. Her name was Mrs. Champion, and she was a intimidating woman, and I mostly remember her as sort of just wielding authority in the classroom. I suppose I learned how to read from her, for which I should be grateful. Thank you, Ms. Champion. But the memory that especially stands out is the following. First graders do a lot of arts and crafts, and as an evangelical Protestant kid, we made an awful lot of sheep. Sheep just seemed to figure heavily in my childhood, you know, flannel graphs and taking cotton balls and making them into little sheep because, you know, Jesus is the good shepherd and all that sort of thing is all over the evangelical world back in those days. So we glued a lot of cotton balls onto construction paper. That seems to be my overwhelming memory from grammar school. And Mrs. Champion did not want the kids using massive quantities of Elmer's glue, you know, soaking their cotton balls in Elmer's glue, as first graders are wont to do.
0: Sure, sure.
3: And so she, I don't know if she made this phrase up, maybe it's part of the lexicon for grammar school teachers, but she would say, now children, don't use up half the bottle of glue, a little dab will do it. A little dab will do it. And she would repeat that mantra over and over again, a little dab will do it. And I went home. My brother was and is a very good visual artist. And he made arts and crafts, and he was quite talented at it. And he said, I remember one time we had this conversation at home, and he said, oh, David, you know, really, if you're going to do some good art, a little dab will not do it. You know, you need to use more glue than that, right? You just it's not going to stick on there with just this tiny little dot. You gotta really kind of load it up. And I thought my brother was God. I mean, he was 3.5 years older, and everything he touched turned to gold. So whatever he said was gospel truth. And I go back to class, and we're building arts and crafts, and we're putting more sheep together. And Mrs. Champion says, now remember, children, a little dab will do it. And I was a somewhat precocious and probably obnoxious child, and the bane, I think, of half of my grammar school teachers. And I throw my hand up, and I said, but Mrs. Champion, Mrs. Champion, Mrs. Champion, Mrs. Champion, my brother says, my brother says, my brother says, my brother says. And she looked at me, and this is the moment I will never forget. She stared at me with undisguised wrath and disdain in her eyes, raised her voice, and said in an imperious tone, your brother is wrong! And I remember, you know, the hair on my head sort of went flying backwards, and I'm sitting there, you know, dumbfounded with like a deer in the headlights.
0: Wow.
3: Thinking, you know, meep! You know, and I don't believe I used more than a little dab of glue, right? Anyway, that's the image that came to me when I read this text. And I wish I could invoke the spirit of Mrs. Champion right now and say, St. Jerome was wrong! The Jews do not bear personal responsibility for the death of Christ. And that is emphatically taught by the magisterium of the church, regardless of what St. Jerome might have thought. St. Jerome was not right about other things, too. I mean, being a saint, even being a doctor of the church, does not guarantee that you are infallible. The doctors of the church are not infallible. The fathers are not infallible. Now, you know, on this question, I want to riff for just a second longer, if I can. The Jesus Christ in the Gospels criticizes the religion of his contemporaries frequently, Pharisees, Sadducees, and so forth. And he calls them out for religious hypocrisy, not because he had a problem with Judaism. In fact, he says in the Gospel of John, salvation is from the Jews. He himself is a Jew, identifies as a Jew, says, I've come first to the children of Israel, not to the Gentiles, right? Not because he was critical of Judaism as such, because he was critical of hypocrites within that particular religious movement. Now, the proper application of Christ's teaching is that Catholics can also be such hypocrites. We can take the tenets of our own religion in the same way that Christ criticized some of the Pharisees, namely tithing, mint, dill, and cumin, rather than focusing on love and justice and mercy. Think about the accoutrements of Catholic life that Catholics often fight about that are far removed from the practice of love and justice and mercy. The criticism falls as equally heavily upon us as it would upon Jesus' contemporaries. One of the great sins of Catholic exegesis throughout the centuries, in my opinion, was to confuse Jesus' criticism of religiously hypocritical Jews with a criticism of Judaism. And that is to draw the absolutely wrong conclusion from the teaching of Christ.
0: All right. Well, thank you so much for your text. We do appreciate that. Unfortunately, we cannot get to Karen in Boise, Idaho, because we're out of time. But Karen, please call us back on Monday. We will put you at the head of the line. I promise we will answer your question on Monday, on Monday's program. Dr. David Anders, thank you, my friend.
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0: 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See you on Monday. Have a great weekend. God bless.

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5: Now, Peter and John were going up to the temple at the hour of prayer, the ninth hour, and a man, lame from birth, was being carried, whom they laid daily at that gate of the temple which is called Beautiful, to ask alms of those who entered the temple. Seeing Peter and John about to go into the temple, he asked for alms. And Peter directed his gaze at him with John.
6: Look at us.
5: And he fixed his attention upon them, expecting to receive something from them.
6: I have no silver and gold, but I give you what I have. In the name of Jesus Christ of Nazareth, walk.
5: And he took him by the right hand and raised him up. Immediately his feet and ankles were made strong. And leaping up, he stood and walked and entered the temple with them, walking and leaping and praising God. All the people saw him walking and praising God and recognized him as the one who sat for alms at the beautiful gate of the temple. They were filled with wonder and amazement at what had happened to him. While he clung to Peter and John, all the people ran together to them in the portico called Solomon's, astounded.
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1: From EWTN News Nightly in Washington, D.C., I'm Veronica Dudo with an EWTN News Link. This morning, talks between the U.S. and Iran are called off after heavy fighting between Israel and Hezbollah in southern Lebanon. Officials say Israel and the militant group later agreed to a ceasefire. Both Iranian and U.S. officials postponed planned travel to Switzerland as tensions remain high. EU leaders squabble over outreach to Moscow as they meet in Brussels for the second day of their summit. At the center of the debate is a proposed communication channel with Russia over the war in Ukraine, as the Kremlin says it is open to talks. Pope Leo XIV is set to make a pastoral visit to two northern Italian towns this weekend. He will visit the birthplace of St. Francis Xavier Cabrini and the home of St. Augustine's relics. I'm Veronica Dudo with EWTN News Nightly. Join us tonight.
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3: Hey, tremendous Friday to each and every one of you. 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
4: you should not talk.
3: You have your hands. 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I'm Jack Williams. The lovely and talented Vanessa Sanchez, our celebrity producer today, and our host, as you have heard already, the one and only Vice President of Theology, Colin Donovan. How are you?
4: I'm doing pretty good.
3: I've got an email here from Dylan, and he says, what happens to all the souls who were not granted masses or Catholic burials because they died of suicide? I know the church will now bury them, but what is their final disposition?
4: The reason the church had the practice in the past was to make the assumption that it would be scandalous to bury somebody who was a suicide. Just as we would say if somebody were a mafioso or somebody like that, or did something other of a notable evil in the world, the church would refuse to bury them, depending on the, you know, what their final state was. They could have repented on their deathbed. The trouble with suicide is you don't know for a fact that the individual repented. So the church made the assumption that this was done of their own free will, and therefore they were guilty of taking their own life. I think one of the advantages of the modern era is this: we have a deeper understanding in the social sciences, and as well as in the medical sciences, as well as in the natural sciences. And so it becomes clear that very often people who take their own life and do it after a long period of mental illness and other things which impact upon their judgment. And of course, if judgment is taken away by such things, the moral culpability declines. Therefore, the church has ceased assuming that by the act itself, in lacking other evidence of notoriety, maybe a very public, you know, suicide, murder, suicide, or something like this, which is egregious, and there is no doubt about the intention. There could be reasons like that. But generally speaking, a person who takes their life by suicide is given the benefit of the doubt. Now, their eternal state, of course, depends on all of those factors which the church and the world cannot see. What was their actual relationship with God, even in the midst of all of those things which led them to take their own life? And so those things will be answered when, after death, they stand before Christ at the judgment. And so if they had do not have mortal culpability, culpability of mortal sin, serious sin, then they would be admitted to purgatory, probably purgatory in all cases, but they would be admitted to purgatory. And of course, if they were did that fully culpable, especially after a life of evil, then they would end up in the other place and in hell. So those would be the kinds of situations. So as a general matter, the church makes that assumption that they're not guilty of it unless there's evidence to the contrary and something notable about the case and basis of that. And it's interesting that some of the saints have reported a very notable case in the life of Padre Pio was that a mother came to him distraught by the death of her son by suicide. I think it was jumping off a bridge down a long way to the water and dying. And Padre Pio told her by the mystical insights that he constantly had with people who came to him with their troubles, with their confessions, and so on. He said, on his way down, he repented of his act, and he is in purgatory. And so those kinds of things can happen totally unseen by mystics and saints living at the time. And so the church will give the benefit of the doubt to the person unless there are reasons to the contrary not to.
3: Again, a special mailbag edition of Open Line Friday, so we're not taking your phone calls today. Camille writes in, a Protestant told me that the church made up the priesthood, especially using Hebrews chapter 10, verse 11, to say that priests can never take away sins. How do I respond to that? And for our listeners, the Hebrews 10, 11 basically talks about the Jewish priesthood.
4: Right. Well, here's the thing. We can either assume that the Old Testament tells us nothing about the New, or we can assume that the Old Testament tells us a great deal about the New, but that the forms of the Old Testament are incomplete and imperfect. The forms of the sacramental practices, taking that to be circumcision and purification rituals and the liturgies of the temple and so on. And the fathers of the church very quickly decided that packed into all of those things was prophecy regarding the character of true and authentic religion. Now, a true and authentic religion, as packaged under a sacrificial system of blood sacrifice in these things, which do not save, but are exemplary of something else. What are they exemplary of? They're exemplary of the sacrifice of Christ. They're exemplary of how we can ritually present the mysteries of God in an earthly fashion, which appeals to human beings who are not angels, but they have senses, they have eyes and ears and noses and so on. And so we take part with our whole selves in the worship of God. And so this is what the fathers of the church understood. So when it comes to the question of the priesthood, what do you find? You find that in the old law, there was a structure to the priesthood. You had the sons of Levi generally who were Levites, and within the tribe of Levi, this would be like it would be like we would almost say a diaconal order. They're the readers. They're the ones who do the grunt work, if you will. Then there's this descendants of Aaron who are the priests. And so among the descendants of Aaron, one is always chosen to be the high priest. So right there you have the high priesthood, the priesthood, and the Levites, all representing the instruments, the human instruments and ministers of the worship of the Old Covenant. And so how are these found in the Catholic Church? They're found certainly among the deacons, the servants. These are the diacons, the diaconi. These are the ones who do the service, as we see in their institution in the Acts of the Apostles. You have the priests, the presbyteroi. This word means elder, because they have a more seniority, and they also carry out the work of the greater amount of work of the service, and this is what happened also in the Jewish religion. And then you have the episcopoi, the overseers. These are the priests who oversee it all. And so we have exactly the structure of the church. We not only have it forming in the New Testament, but we see the structure already in place throughout the Mediterranean by the end of the first first century and continuing on through all the other centuries down to our day. So this threefold character envisioned in the Old Covenant is fulfilled in the New. The sacrifices which were bloody and material in the Old are now in the sacrifice of Calvary, made spiritual and sacramental in the Holy Eucharist. And for that, it needs priests as well as the Old Testament needed priests to carry on that work. And that's what our priests do to this very day.
3: Again, a special mailbag edition of EWTN's Open Line Friday, so we're not taking your phone calls today. If you'd like to be part of a future mailbag program, send us an email, openline@ewtn.com. Just a couple minutes left here, Colin. What are the practical steps, Nina wants to know, to becoming a saint?
4: Well, there are two things pretty much spoken of in the Gospels, prayer and penance. And so in any manual of the spiritual life that you will find, whether it's written for the lay person in a simple fashion or whether it's a dogmatic text on the ladder of salvation, the Jacob's ladder to heaven, if you will, from the Old Testament imagery, you'll always find the same things. Prayer and penance intertwine. And the penance, of course, is our self-chosen penance for our sins and maybe for the sins of others. Our prayer, of course, will be very simple from the vocal prayer and the liturgical prayer that are done in daily life. But God then can also give us gifts of prayer beyond these purely, human and natural modes of praying and appealing to God. And so he does that. And usually that is when the true pathway to sanctity begins, when God, peppers the spiritual life of the individual with these gifts, which they cannot obtain and grab onto by their own hands, but are given to them as a gift to raise them up in sanctity.
3: Again, it's a special mailbag edition of EWTN's Open Line Friday with our very own Vice President of Theology, Mr. Colin Donovan. If you'd like to be part of a future mailbag episode, send us an email, openline@ewtn.com.

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1: Hey, this is Michael O'Neill, the Miracle Hunter. On this week's show, we talk with Alan Sanchez about the cause for canonization for Sister Blandina Segale. Also, Father Leo Patalinghug joins to talk about miracles at the table.
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3: G.K. Chesterton says that the real trouble with this world of ours is not that it is unreasonable, nor even that it is reasonable. The real trouble is that it's nearly reasonable, but not quite. Its exactitude is obvious, but its inexactitude is hidden. Only in the Christian explanation of the world do we find all the logical truths, but also all the illogical truths. Only Christianity expects the unexpected. Whenever there's something odd in Christian theology, there's something odd about the world. Christianity may be complicated, but so is the riddle of life. A key and a lock are both complex, and if a key fits the lock, you know that it's the right key.
4: Spend more time with the Apostle of Common Sense. 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
6: You know, Colin, many times you'll hear people that will put up a fuss about Christmas is, I think, the prime example of they will make the accusation that the Christians have just taken a pagan holiday and turned it into a Christian thing, mm-hmm. to which I say, quite frankly, yippee. but we've got one coming up Sunday that's really kind of a hallmark holiday just here in the United States, Father's Day. Give us some insight as you as a Catholic theologian would approach and how maybe our listeners can think about approaching Father's Day from the mind of the Church.
7: Sure. Yeah, and there's clearly the natural level that marriage and family is a natural institution, fatherhood and motherhood, even though the secular world has corrupted it with all kinds of nonsense today. And so there is that natural reality, but the supernatural reality is expressed in a text from Ephesians chapter 3, verse 15, where it's talking about authority, and it says, "I bow my knees before the Father, from whom every family in heaven on earth is named." Or you sometimes hear the translation, all family comes from the Father, or all paternity comes from the Father, or translations like that, depending on the language that's translated into. What this is saying is a very Trinitarian thing. Within the Holy Trinity, you have a family, after a fashion, one divine nature, but a Father, the Word that coming from the Father called the Son, and the Holy Spirit, the love between the Father and the Son that is shared. And so the Church looks at family life not as a perfect reflection by any means, because the analogy breaks down very, very quickly when you look at it. But the idea that there is in marriage and in family life, there is a Father, there is a son, a second human person, and there is the love that brings them together. And the Church speaks of the marital bond, as opposed to the child, which would suggest, you know, something equal to the mother and the father. So when looking at it that way, we can see that the authority of the father, indeed of the mother as well, comes from God, and all authority comes from God. This is why in the spiritual order there are Catholic clergy are called Father, why St. Paul in his ministrations of baptism says, as he does in 1 Corinthians 15, you know, that you have, you know, many fathers, but he was the one who had baptized the Corinthians. And so he was asserting that particular authority over that church, over that spiritual family. So the idea of fatherhood is very important. It connects us to the Holy Trinity. It connects it to the both the natural and the spiritual order that God has established, both in creating Eve from Adam, but also in the other forms of authority that exist, whether it's in the church from the Pope down the line, or in other circumstances. And so if we look at it that way, we will both, on the one hand, have a special reverence for those in authority over us. That's simply the fourth commandment. But we will also, of course, recognize that, well, they're not God, and so they will be flawed, and we hope for them the holiness that we hope for ourselves, and we don't expect from them the perfection that of Christ necessarily, but we have the love, respect, and reverence for them that God expects us to have as images of his own authority incarnate in the world.
6: You know, it's interesting because the example you used when you led off your response, and you very quickly went to this is a Trinitarian notion. Because when you start looking at the intricacies between the interaction between the persons of the one Godhead, you can see without the benefit of the last two millennia of development, mm-hmm. you can see how Arius could get that wrong.
7: You can, and this was, I think, one of the challenges, and this is why the church needs that simply the texts of Scripture or the authority of a brilliant theologian or preacher or teacher or whatever he styles himself, or she styles himself for that matter, is insufficient. To explain supernatural realities, you need a supernatural authority, and so it must exist in the world somewhere. That doesn't mean all the decisions of that authority are perfect, but it does mean that when the buck has to stop somewhere, it stops there. And that is why Christ gave the apostles Peter to strengthen the brethren in the faith, and why he gives to Peter's successor the role that he has in the church, that supreme fatherhood, spiritual fatherhood that the Pope has.
6: Again, a special mailbag edition of Open Line Friday. We're not taking your phone calls today. Xander writes in, Colin, what is the Catholic teaching on the relationship between church and state? Should church and state be combined?
7: Well, that's a very factious thing.
6: Well, we hear a lot about the perspective of the state.
7: Right.
6: We don't hear a lot about the perspective of the church on this matter.
7: No, there's a long history there, and I would say it's sometimes more than just, sharp elbows against each other. Obviously, in the first centuries, the church took a pretty much hands-off. We know in the Gospels, Jesus told the centurion just to be honest and to do and don't rape and pillage and do the things that Roman soldiers were doing, to carry out your duties faithfully. But once the church was getting established, there was a much more clearer line of demarcation. You could serve in government, what we call a clerk today in some bureaucratic office with money and things like that, but you weren't allowed to be in a position of ordering war, ordering death, and so on and so forth. The church kept its distance. Now, the practical part of it was, of course, that we were being persecuted, so keeping a low profile. Once Constantine admitted the legality of the church, now it became more difficult because more and more Catholics went into positions of authority in the Roman Empire. So there developed a relationship there. Obviously, when Catholics are running things, you hope that they're running things again morally correctly, according to church teaching, not necessarily the case. And so what you find developing in the Middle Ages as you get Catholic kingdoms and so on and rulers, you sometimes find the rulers overstepping their bounds, and there was a great controversy over their investiture of bishops, for example, that represented a major clash between the state and the church. And it was sort of settled that, well, that you sometimes hear the doctrine of the two swords, that, well, the state has a sword which has a secular purpose of protecting the nation and doing the things that states, governments must do. And the church has a spiritual sword, which is more important, really, because this is about salvation, evangelization, and all of these things. And so the church has sort of tries to look at it in two tracks. But it's awfully hard to do because whatever form of government there is, whether it's, you know, royalty, or whether it's communist, or whether it's Nazi, or whatever it was, it has been historically, there's always going to be things which the church cannot approve of in the operations and the behavior of the state, and then feels free. So the one thing the church asks of the state is this: freedom to be the church of Jesus Christ, to evangelize, to teach, etc. It doesn't ask for material support, although for the sake of peace in some countries, such as in Germany and elsewhere, compacts were made by which taxation and portions would go to the church for the doing those things in schools and whatever that the church has to do that frees the state from doing those things. We have that in this country where Catholic Charities do, you know, social work that the government would rather have entities other than the government doing. And so you find that today. So it's always accommodate where you can, but also to resist and speak the truth where you must. And I think that's sort of the fractious nature of the church with all governments. It's definitely not to get into bed with government, be part of government, to impose on a nation Catholic teaching or Catholic practices per se, but to have the civility in that state that allows the church to do what she has been asked to do, to bring the gospel to the ends of the earth, to all times and places. And given that freedom, the church can get along with any government. But where that doesn't exist, the church will continue doing that, and that brings on the greater great persecutions. I think we've had good times and bad times in this country, and hopefully going forward, as we're about to celebrate our 250th, we'll have better times, but there's no predicting. But the church's role and her duty will not change.
6: Well, and that varies wildly just within our own country. You see, and I mean, correct me if I'm wrong, and this is an opinion more than anything else, and I think it would be, there's no way to substantiate this beyond opinion for anybody, but you know, once an entity serving the church takes money from the government, the game completely changes.
7: I think that's,
6: and not for the better.
7: Yeah, I think that's the risk and the danger. I think the church tries to protect itself from that. Always has the right to go to the courts and things like that. And every system of government is different. I think ours perhaps provides more remedies for fighting injustices imposed upon the church. Certainly we saw that with our own network and with other religious bodies, and even other people who were not particularly religious, who were being asked to fund abortion, who were being asked to do transgender surgeries in Catholic hospitals or whatever their particular institutional setting was. And in those cases, the courts did provide relief. So there's always that risk in any country, and it may be particularly in a different way in democratic countries than authoritarian ones, that an ideology will take control of government. And, of course, communism is an ideology. Fascism was an ideology, and so on.
6: An ideology that forms a government.
7: That forms a government. But that ideology will take over a government through winning people to its views and begin to impose those views on a free people. And that's always been and continues to be, I think, the risk in places like the United States and Canada and Great Britain and others that have legally are free, but then the ideologues get in and they wish to impose their way of thinking and not just the obligations that may be owed to the government.
6: Once again, it's a very special mailbag edition today of EWTN's Open Line Friday, so we're not taking your phone calls. If you would like to be part of a future mailbag edition, it's really easy. 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
6: Right back to the mailbag we go, Colin. Andrew writes in, how does the Catholic Church understand the Spirit and the Bride in Revelation chapter 22? How do they view God, quote-unquote, the Mother?
7: Well, those are two different subjects. The first is biblical, the other is a nonsense subject that has crept into our modern age. God is not a mother, and he's only God called God the Father by us because we're humans, and so we are in some way, as we were talking about earlier in the show, a reflection of the Trinitarian life. And in that life, there is a father, there's no mother. And so we call God by what he revealed himself in. And I guess if he'd revealed himself as, if Jesus has said, our mother in heaven, hallowed be thy name, we'd be calling him mother, but we're not, or her mother. We're calling her father because that's what he revealed, and we have no right to distort that revelation. And then the first part of that question, which I stepped away from for that, is...
6: How does the church reconcile between the Spirit and the Bride?
7: The Spirit and the Bride. The Bride, of course, is the church.
6: You're not supposed to ask me that after I throw the question away.
7: That's true, but it prompted the other response more immediately and maybe more fruitfully, we'll see. So what is being talked about there is eternal life, or the end of human history. The Bride is the church. Christ is, of course, is the bridegroom. And so the bridegroom is forming the church. The bridegroom is the church, the mystical body of Christ. The Spirit, of course, is the one actively forming the church and acting in the church. And so at the end of history, the Bride, the Spirit, are calling forth the people of God into eternal life. So there's no, the bride there is not some divine mother. The bride is she whom the bridegroom loves. Foreshadowed in Canticle of Canticles, you know, in the love of the bridegroom for his bride. Foreshadowed, obviously, in, you know, in Paul's expression of the mystical body of Christ. It exists in heaven now in the saints who are there. It exists in purgatory in the deceased souls who are being purified there. And it exists here on earth, continuing the battle. And so the church speaks of the church that is in heaven, the church that is being purified, and the suffering church, and the church that is militant, that is carrying the sword of the word today and every day until the end of time. And the perfect reconciliation and formation of that is the image of the bride. The other image which John gives us is of the heavenly Jerusalem, in which there is the sense that at the end of history, the heavenly Jerusalem descends to into reality and becomes all things, as St. Paul writes in 1 Corinthians, where he talks about, you know, there is Christ, and then Christ goes to God, but at the end, God will be all in all. Well, in the book of Revelation, we see that expressed in the, you know, the new heavens and the new earth. There's another image. The fathers of the church like the image of the heavenly Jerusalem. And they felt that if this is a sort of an odd thing, which I guess thankfully for the world, it passed away. They even felt that if they could get enough people to be penitents and celibate penitents in the desert, they could bring the heavenly Jerusalem down to earth and bring the whole shebang to an end in glory. It's taken a little bit longer maybe than they envisioned, but that's essentially the idea. The reality of the heavenly bride or the heavenly Jerusalem or whatever image is being used, of the church being completed and filled with all holiness and spiritualized, body and soul, when we get our bodies back, that being all wrapped up in a, at the end of history. That's what all of those various images are speaking of.
6: Again, a special mailbag edition of EWTN's Open Line Friday, so we're not taking your phone calls today. Venus writes in, Catholics claim that Jesus rose bodily from the dead, which is a scientific impossibility. How do you defend that?
7: I don't have to defend it. The church, the science has no control over it. If we're talking about God, how would a science have any, you know, reasonable say in the matter? No. What we're talking about is the reality of the resurrection. Christ proved it when he was alive by raising Lazarus, for example. This was the anticipation of his own resurrection, probably 10 days later or however many days it was between that event in Bethany

0: that or the other thing, and you lay a dead body on it, you're going to get an image. All those things have been tried. They've tried hot metal objects shaped like bodies to see if something would be scorched. None of these things work. But science, the very science called upon to say resurrection can't occur, has defended it when investigators without an axe to grind have looked into it, both with regard to its age, which again was recently placed in the first centuries in the Middle East, with regard to its botany, which shows plant life on a cloth kept in France and then northern Italy for a while, that goes back to the vicinity of Jerusalem. But it's the more recent capability of science to investigate imagery, subtle imagery, could be caused by, you know, subatomic particles, could be caused by blasts of energy, whatever it is. They say this image is put on by an instantaneous energetic blast that only penetrated the cloth. Well, I think the number was lower than human beings can see, but, you know, press your fingers together and look at that space, which there isn't any, and that's how deep into the cloth the image goes. Science keeps investigating it. Science can't explain it. Yet the truth of it seems evident. It's a relic of the resurrection given to us. And then, of course, there's all the forensic evidence of the blood type, which corresponds to the Eucharistic miracles. The evidence of the pattern of wounds on the body corresponding to the Gospels. The dating of the shroud, which at first was contended by somebody from, I think he was an Oxford scientist, who said, you know, 1300s. That's been totally blown out of the water. So all of the science is demonstrating that this is a remarkable evidence of an event. We can't explain, with all the material scientific instruments we have today, we could not replicate. In fact, it's unlikely that any technology could replicate this sub-microscopic image in terms of its depth on this. I think you're left with, as the old adage goes, you're left with the impossible. The impossible actually happened.
1: Father Spitzer would have been delighted with your answer.
0: Good. I'm glad to hear it.
1: But, you know, this, all the science aside, I mean, there are any number of non-Christian historical accounts of the resurrection, if I'm not mistaken.
0: Oh, I don't know. People.
1: Yeah.
0: Yeah. I mean, the people who attested to it.
1: Yeah.
0: And this
1: non-Christian
0: has been,
1: people.
0: Yeah. Well, this has been one of the arguments that it used, especially, you know, there's also the logical argument, too, of, okay, so this guy's put to death. He rises from the dead. And all these people go around the world in the Roman era and for the, 270 years after, preaching this stuff, are being put to death, and nobody says, oh, it's just a big lie, let me say, I want to save my... No, that's not the response you got from Christians. You have a deep and profound moral conviction of the truth of it, and it's coming from somewhere, the courage and the strength to endure the worst persecutions, and sometimes the miracle savings from those persecutions. So, I think Christianity gives a good account of itself in the historical record, not because we have any, you know, the census records, you know, Mary and Joseph and their baby boy or something like that. No, we don't have that. I think we have a much better witness, you know, the 1.5 billion alive Christians and the many who gave their lives over the centuries to attest to the truth of the passion, death, and resurrection of the Lord. And then you have the curiosities like the Shroud of Turin, the Eucharistic miracles, which defy explanation utterly, and many other things like that.
1: We got an email here from Jack, and we get this question periodically, but it's good to revisit it. He wants to know, what is the difference between doctrine dogma,

0: and teaching.
1: Okay. It is they sort of smush together a good deal. A dogma is something where the church has made a decision and put in a particular form and expression. So, something that we use every Sunday, the Nicene Constantinopolitan Creed. I believe in one God, the Father Almighty, creator of heaven and earth, and so on. This is dogmatically defined as a dogma. There's both two of those being used. And embody and part of Catholic teaching, there's the third one being used by those two councils, Nicaea and Constantinople, in the 300s. And so with that, with the dogmatizing of a teaching or something that is a doctrine that's being taught, you have something which is obligatory. So the creed is an expression of obligatory teachings about the Trinity. First part's the Father, then the Son, the Holy Spirit. The next part is interesting. I believe in one holy Catholic and apostolic church. So there's teaching, there's the dogmatization of the origin of the church in the Nicene Creed and its characteristics. It is one, it's united. It's holy, not meaning the people in it are holy, but it has the means of making people holy, the holiness in the sacraments, which are the means of grace. It's Catholic, which means it's universal. It's not for people in Greece or people in Italy or people in wherever, as many of the non-Catholic churches are national churches. It's for everywhere. And so that can be, many books have been written on the depth of meaning in that word Catholic. And it's apostolic. It's continuous with the apostles. And then you go on. You believe in the Holy Spirit, the Holy Catholic Church, communion of saints, our eternal destiny, the result of which is us being saints with God in heaven forever. I'll go through it in my mind here. And life everlasting, amen. Oh,
0: I believe in one baptism.
1: I believe in one baptism. There's a reference to the sacrament. The sacrament which is the preeminent and foundational sacrament of the seven, baptism, by which sins are forgiven and grace are given, as we're told in the Acts of the Apostles. And so those foundational dogmas are there in this dogmatic statements of the councils. And so wherever those are, we speak strictly about a dogma. There have been some papal dogmas, such as the Assumption and the Immaculate Conception. And so dogmas are created less frequently than in the early church, because if you think about it, we sort of rounded things out. Talked about God. We talked about Christ in the Incarnation. We talked about the church. We talked about the sacraments. So there are things that can be said dogmatically, in other words, with authority by the church, but they get to be less and less. They tend to be going into things deeper. And so it calls to mind that text in the Gospel of John, at the Last Supper prayer of our Lord. The Holy Spirit will lead you into all truth. The apostles didn't possess all truth. They possessed all the necessary things that were needed and given to them by Christ. And the church, by her own contemplation and activity, has drawn out many other things since. So the church's reflection on teaching continues on. There could be new dogmas down the road, but they will always be something that is connected with previous ones, and typically things drawn out of the depth of meaning that previous dogmas and previous teachings of the church have. So you can make sort of a distinction between doctrine as the body of teachings, between a dogma as specific things which have been made, been dogmatized, and are obligatory in some strict sense, and typically with a strict language and meaning that the church has specified. And teaching is a broad category. You have dogmatic teaching, that's regarding the natures of things. You have moral teaching regarding our behavior, how we ought to behave in the world. And so those two principal categories of dogmatic teaching on the articles of the faith and moral teaching on how we are to behave, on the commandments and how to live those in the world.
0: want to give you an invitation. It's Friday. That means EWTN News in Depth tonight at 8 p.m. Eastern Time right here on EWTN Radio and Television. It's EWTN's weekly one-hour discussion of current events in the church, politics, and culture from a uniquely Catholic perspective, covering the underreported stories and clarifying the church's position on key teachings with a focus on the laity's needs and concerns. It's hosted by Catherine Hadro, and we want to give you an opportunity and an invitation to check that out tonight, 8 Eastern on EWTN Television and Radio, EWTN News in Depth. And keep it right here on many of these EWTN stations. Coming up next, Beacon of Truth with Deacon Harold Burke Sivers. Again, a special mailbag edition of Open Line Friday. We're not taking your phone calls today. Milton writes in, what is the power of the papal keys? And does Peter exhibit this power in the Acts of the Apostles when he has a vision of clean and unclean things?
1: Well, the power of the keys primarily is understood to refer to the sacramental power given at the last resurrection, on the evening of Easter, when Christ said, "Whose sins you shall forgive, they are forgiven; whose sins you shall receive, retain, they are retained." It also has a reference to the keys of the vizier. So King David, he had a vizier. The ancient kings did this as sort of the prime minister. And if you look at, you know, how England or other royal institutions are run, you know, the prime minister gets his little box of topics and things to study and gives his answers back, or as the prime minister comes in and, you know, he gives them his marching orders as the Constitution allows him to, which isn't very far. And the prime minister goes off and does the work. So the idea of the Davidic kingdom, of which Christ was to be the descendant of David, who sets up an eternal kingdom as promised to David, is realized in the church. But the church is not only in eternity, it's on earth. It has to have a visible structure, which is why it has to have a visible unity. And so you get the one holy Catholic and apostolic. So that oneness of structure is something that the keys does, because Peter, to whom the keys were given, he has that authority. Now, in another passage, the keys are also given to the other apostles because the church is apostolic. And what Peter does for the whole church, each of those apostles do for the churches that they established when they go out. They govern them. They create clergy, the presbyteroi, the elders who will carry on the work when they move on to the next place to establish a church. Paul is the key example of all of this activity. They appoint the bishops, as Paul appointed Timothy and Titus in their place. So the keys are all of the exercising of that. And they exercise teaching. So the apostolic teaching is a little bit different than, say, the episcopal and papal teaching today. The apostles had a unique gift, and that is because they knew Christ, and because as long as they continued and were alive and continued to teach what Christ taught, what they said was divine revelation. Their teaching was to be taken with authority as revelation. Now, in Peter's case, this one event, this mystical event where he saw the obligations of the Mosaic law with respect to the different animals was removed, and he saw the thing being lowered down, and said, God said, all things are clean. This would be a particular way he got that information. We don't need to assume that Peter was always having visions and doing things, but all of the apostles had this body of knowledge and personal experience of Jesus that they could draw on, and with the assistance of the Holy Spirit, communicate appropriately, and that we have passed down to us in their writings, as well as in the teaching communicated to the churches throughout the first century, which went beyond what we ever have written down. It was just there. So when the church looks to say what the apostles taught, they take as a marker of that something taught everywhere and continuously. We may not know the apostle who taught it, but we know that coming out of the first century, there is something that if you were in Spain, if you were in India, where Thomas went, you know, if you were in Gaul or if you were in North Africa, on this particular subject, the Eucharist, baptism, the structure of the hierarchy of the church, the sacraments, all of these things, the teaching was the same. And then you see it reflected in the writings of that period of the fathers. So there's the witness to the apostolic teaching. And so the church holds those very dear and very tightly and follows those as being something that comes from God, whether it's by the means in which Peter received that particular revelation or from their body of knowledge from being with Christ, hearing Christ, witnessing Christ, experiencing Christ, and then simply by the light of the Holy Spirit, knowing what the answer is to the questions posed to them or what they need to do to set up a church, to send it on its way properly with all the elements of a true church of Christ, one holy, Catholic, and apostolic.
0: Ernest writes in, what does Revelation 3:16 mean? Because you are lukewarm, neither hot nor cold, I will spit you out of my mouth.
1: That's those seven churches are generally taken to be like little vignettes of the way that the Catholic churches can go wrong. Now, remember, these were all Catholic churches. And so the various ways in which a particular church, so a particular church today is the Diocese of Birmingham. The seven churches there are simply the ancient equivalent of what is every diocese today spread throughout the world in, I don't know, a couple thousand dioceses altogether. Those are the particular churches. So maybe you can find your modern equivalents of those seven. But it's a warning to the early church how the Spirit can go badly. And one of the worst things that can happen is losing your fervor, becoming lukewarm. And many spiritual authors write about this, about how tepidity sets into the spiritual life, how you neglect your spiritual obligations, whether it's daily prayer or your sacramental obligations. These are the ways in which the Christian life of individuals and even of whole particular churches can fall to pieces. So it's a wonderful warning meant to spread across all centuries from that century down to our own as a warning what not to do and thereby also a warning what to do to keep that fervor, that love of Christ alive and to keep the witness of that love alive in that particular church.
0: You know, it almost implies that a person would be better off to fervently hold a wrong view as opposed to being apathetic about the thing altogether.
1: I would not say that's the case. I would say because this is why authority is very important in any organization. You know, it's what happens when people break away from the authority of the Pope. They have no way of deciding except their own egos, their own intellectual acumen. And since we're all different, we end up deciding differently. With the grace of God, we are in the Catholic Church, and we have the Pope for good or bad, as the case may be, and there have been bad ones. But this is what Christ established, and by his grace and promise, it will remain.
0: On behalf of our host, Colin Donovan, producer Vanessa Sanchez, I'm Jack Williams. Thanks so much for tuning in to this very special mailbag edition of EWTN's Open Line Friday. Back at it on Monday with Father John Trigilio. Until then, God bless.

0: Here's today's quote from Mother Angelica's perpetual calendar. Our Lady suffered with her son. You've got to suffer with her son too, and so do I. Jesus says, take your cross upon yourself, and I will help you. We don't often think of God trusting us. When we have crosses, He is trusting us. If you accept them obediently and go forward with His help. 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
6: When He came down from the mountain, great crowds followed Him. And behold, a leper came to Him and knelt before Him.
7: Lord, if You will, You can make me clean.
6: And He stretched out His hand and touched him.
7: I will be clean.
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6: As Jesus entered Capernaum, a centurion came forward to him, beseeching him.
8: Lord, my servant is lying paralyzed at home in terrible distress.
7: I will come and heal him.
8: Lord, I am not worthy to have you come under my roof, but only say the word. And my servant will be healed. For I am a man under authority, with soldiers under me. And I say to one, go, and he goes. And to another, come, and he comes. And to my slave, do this, and he does it.
6: When Jesus heard him, he marveled and said to those who followed him,
7: truly I say to you, not even in Israel have I found such faith.
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10: The Holy Spirit reveals the Son as the Son reveals the Father. When our blessed Lord was on this earth, He revealed the Heavenly Father. It was only thanks to Him that we knew how much love the Father had for us. The night of the Last Supper, Philip said to Him, show us the Father. And our Lord said to him, Philip, have I been with you all this time? The Father and I are one. It was the Father's love that sent the Son, so that our blessed Lord was a kind of a prism, just as when the earthly sun, the sun of the heaven, shines through a prism, it splits up into the seven rays of the spectrum. And so too, it was thanks to our blessed Lord that we understood the full love and goodness of the Heavenly Father.
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15: I can't believe I'm able to get out here. We're from Nebraska, so we're middle of the country, United States. No chance to see things like this. We're excited that it's in our country and we get a chance to see it.
14: The United States back on the pitch right now for its second match of the 2026 FIFA World Cup, taking on Australia in Group D play in Seattle. And the U.S. is doing it without Christian Pulisic. The star forward was ruled out of today's match with a calf injury. Both the U.S. and Australia won their initial opening matches, making today's showdown especially important. Israel and Hezbollah have reached a ceasefire agreement to stop fighting in Lebanon. It comes as talks between the U.S. and Iran were set for today in Switzerland and have now been postponed due to what the White House said was logistical issues. Heavy downpours will impact millions in the southeast today as the remnants of Tropical Storm Arthur continues to dump heavy rain off the Gulf Coast. Forecasters are warning of flash flooding and rising rivers from Louisiana to the Carolinas. Hardest hit could be the southern portions of Mississippi and Alabama. And the National Shrine of Our Lady of Champion in Wisconsin is preparing for a 9-day celebration marking America's 250th anniversary. Beginning July 1st, the shrine will host Catholic Saints of America, featuring a new exhibit on 76 American saints and sainthood candidates, and more than a dozen relics available for veneration. Those include relics of St. Elizabeth Ann Seton, Blessed Solanus Casey, and mystic and servant of God Rhoda Wise. The event takes place at the only church-approved Marian apparition site in the United States and is expected to draw pilgrims from across the country. Keeping you connected with the church and the world 24 hours a day and on the web at RelevantRadio.com. I'm Brooke Taylor, and this is listener-supported Relevant Radio.
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19: Well, let's pray. Let's pray in a particular way today for our country. Let's pray for world peace. Let's pray for your needs. I know you might have a heavy heart today. Maybe you're praying for a miracle. Maybe you're saying, you know, I just want to draw closer to Christ. We're about to pray the Chapel of the Divine Mercy, and I can't think of a more powerful way to bring your needs and our world and our loved ones to the foot of the cross. This is the hour of mercy. This is what I think we all need in a special way. And there's a lot going on right now, maybe in your own life. Maybe you're struggling with grief or illness, and you're just carrying a heavy weight. I want to invite you. Do something powerful that will change, I think, your heart and even the future. It will open the floodgates of grace. And that's to pray the chaplet. Maybe you know somebody who needs it. Why don't you send them a quick text or an email or DM them or however you want to communicate with them and say, hey, join us for the chaplet. If you want to get on the air, there's a couple ways you can do that. One, best way is to just dial in 888-914-9149. 888-914-9149. My call screener, Patrick, will take your calls. Nick is on our social media. He'll be joining us as well with your intention. So if you want to send him a quick post, hit him up on our X platform, formerly known as Twitter, right? And the handle there is @DrewMarianiShow. at Drew Mariani Show. And Nick will give voice to whatever your intentions are coming up in just a minute here. So feel free to go ahead and do that. I love praying with you. You know that. And, of course, Brooke Taylor joins me every afternoon as well. And she's here with us as well. Brooke, thanks for being here. Good afternoon.
20: Hi, Drew. Good afternoon. Happy to pray together.
19: Thank you so much. I appreciate that. Anything you want to pray for? Anything you want to lift up? What's going on?
20: Yes, please. You said it. There is a lot going on. I know today is Juneteenth, so I just want to pray for our nation as we continue to heal for reconciliation. I want to pray for fathers. It's Father's Day weekend. Nick expecting he and his wife another baby on the way. For you, Drew, for my husband, Jim. This is the first time ever since we first learned we had a baby on the way ourselves that I'm not going to be with my husband for Father's Day. Our kids aren't going to be with him. He's traveling. So we put a little care package together and a little holy card of St. Joseph, wrapped it up, put it in a suitcase. But I just pray for all dads, especially those who are struggling, those who are estranged from their children. I know that's such a grief. It's such a heart-piercing sorrow. And for those who have lost a child, and for the souls in purgatory as well.
19: That's a great, great intention. All right, well, let's pray for you. We'll pray for all those who are going to call in. Nick, I always invite you into anything you want to lead us off with.
21: Yeah, I just wanted to pray especially for your healing of your foot, but also for Dr. Hansen, who's been coming on the show so regularly talking about American history, for all the great people at the University of Dallas, for her contributions. Grateful to have her in studio today.
19: She's really awesome, isn't she? I just loved having her. Let's pray for that, and let's turn to the Lord right now for whatever your needs or intentions are. Look, God is hearing prayers, and I'll just say, we get answered prayers all the time. As God answers your prayer, send me, if you could, those answered prayers. Just send it to drew@relevantradio.com. That's drew@relevantradio.com. I'll share one quick one. This person says, hey, Drew, I want to let you know that I asked for prayers for my dad 12 years ago as he was diagnosed with bladder cancer. They said it probably wouldn't respond to treatment very well. He's 92 and a half years old, and he's doing well. He says, but I want to give you some good news. I was praying for him. Improvement looks fantastic. The other response, too, is for my children, who I prayed for, and they're returning to Mass. We're boldly praying for them and for all those who are away from the faith. So let's pray for those away from the faith. Let's pray for our elderly, and let's pray for those who are maybe approaching death. You never know when cancer manifests or other debilitating disease seems to come into our lives. So we'll lift all of them up, and we will pray right now in the name of the Father and of the Son and of the Holy Spirit. Amen. Amen. You expired, Jesus, but the source of life gushed forth for souls, and the ocean of mercy opened up for the whole world. O font of life, unfathomable divine mercy, envelop the whole world and empty yourself out upon us. O blood and water, which gushed forth from the heart of Jesus, is a fountain of mercy for us.
20: I trust in you.
19: O blood and water, which gushed forth from the heart of Jesus, is a fountain of mercy for us.
20: I trust in you.
19: O blood and water, which gushed forth from the heart of Jesus, is a fountain of mercy for us.
20: I trust in you.
19: Our Father, who art in heaven, hallowed be thy name. Thy kingdom come, thy will be done on earth as it is in heaven.
20: Give us this day our daily bread, and forgive us our trespasses, as we forgive those who trespass against us. And lead us not into temptation, but deliver us from evil. Amen.
19: Hail Mary, full of grace, the Lord is with thee. Blessed art thou among women, and blessed is the fruit of thy womb, Jesus.
20: Holy Mary, Mother of God, pray for us sinners, now and at the hour of our death. Amen.
19: And I believe in God, the Father Almighty, the Creator of heaven and earth, and in Jesus Christ, his only Son, our Lord, who was conceived by the Holy Spirit and was born of the Virgin Mary. He suffered under Pontius Pilate, was crucified, died, and was buried. He descended into hell. On the third day, he rose again from the dead. He ascended into heaven and is seated at the right hand of God, the Father Almighty. From there he shall come to judge the living and the dead.
20: I believe in the Holy Spirit, the Holy Catholic Church, the communion of saints, the forgiveness of sins, resurrection of the body, and life everlasting. Amen.
0: Amen. All right, let us take our first call. This one comes from Madeline. She's praying in New York City, and she's been waiting a long time to join us. Hey, Nick, my stack is not working here. If you could fire her up, I'd appreciate it. Hi, Madeline.
1: Hi. I just had a couple of prayer intentions for all fathers, for all the holy souls in purgatory, for the Pope's heart to soften, and for him to please come home for 250. I'm with you, homegirl. I'm praying for that, too. Team USA, let's go. And especially for my Monzi. Happy Father's Day, Abba. Love you. Monzi here. You're the best. Best father. Thank you so much, Father.
0: I love it. Hey, thank
1: you. For always hearing my confessions. Oh, my love. Thank you.
0: You got it. Hey, thank you very much, Madeline. Love your spirit. I know you waited for a long time. And let's pray for fathers today. And I want to pray for this important intention, because it's not just those with fathers, not just our priests, as she points out, not just God the Father, but there are a lot of people right now who don't have fathers. And Lord, I turn to you right now on this day, and I pray for, in Thanksgiving, for the gift of fathers. I pray for all men that are called to that noble position to be filled with virtue, and to be able to lead their families into greater holiness. But I also want to pray for those who carry the ache of an absent or lost father. And I give you those people with broken relationships with their fathers, too. I know this is not uncommon. Many people longing for their father's embrace. And I just entrust them to you right now as we pray. Eternal Father, we offer you the body, blood, soul, and divinity of your dearly beloved Son, our Lord Jesus Christ,
20: in atonement for our sins and those of the whole world.
0: For the sake of his sorrowful passion,
20: have mercy on us and on the whole world.
0: For the sake of his sorrowful passion,
20: have mercy on us and on the whole world.
0: For the sake of his sorrowful passion,
20: have mercy on us and on the whole world.
0: For the sake of his sorrowful passion,
20: have mercy on us and on the whole world.
0: For the sake of his sorrowful passion,
20: have mercy on us and on the whole world.
0: For the sake of his sorrowful passion,
20: have mercy on us and on the whole world.
0: For the sake of his sorrowful passion,
20: have mercy on us and on the whole world.
0: For the sake of his sorrowful passion,
20: have mercy on us and on the whole world.
0: For the sake of his sorrowful passion,
20: have mercy on us and on the whole world.
0: For the sake of his sorrowful passion,
20: have mercy on us and on the whole world.
0: All right, Steve called in a little bit early today, too. He's been hanging out in Menominee Falls, Wisconsin. Steve, good afternoon.
22: Hello, Drew. Hello, Brick.
0: Hey.
22: I have two praise reports.
0: All right.
22: I called on June 8th praying for my sister Pat's thyroid biopsy to come back benign, and thanks be to God it did. And I emailed you an intention to take to Poland praying for my successful cataract surgery.
0: All right.
22: Praise God, my vision is now 20/20.
0: Wow, great.
22: Thanks to you and the prayer warriors for all the prayers. Thank you.
0: Well, God bless you. Hey, thanks for coming back and sharing those answered prayers. I think it's important to hear. And I did pray very deeply at many places along the way. There was a lot of sacrifice on that trip to Poland because all the flights got canceled and a lot of people suffered. But I offered it up to the Lord. I invite you to do the same thing. Steve, I'm so happy for your answered prayers. And, Lord, we do give you praise and we do give you glory for the way you answer prayers and for these witnesses to the power of the chaplet of divine mercy. Now, how good and faithful is God, right? He hears the cries of his children. He hears your cries. So reach out to him right now, whether it's healing of the body or peace in the midst of some sort of storm you're in right now, or prayers for that restored relationship you're wanting, or strength in that dark valley you're walking through right now. The Lord hears your prayers, and he promises, you know, to honor this chaplet. So we will pray right now. Great graces flow from this prayer. So, Eternal Father, we thank you. We praise you as we pray. Eternal Father, we offer you the body, blood, soul, and divinity of your dearly beloved Son, our Lord Jesus Christ,
20: in atonement for our sins and those of the whole world.
0: For the sake of his sorrowful passion,
20: have mercy on us and on the whole world.
0: For the sake of his sorrowful passion,
20: have mercy on us and on the whole world.
0: For the sake of his sorrowful passion,
20: have mercy on us and on the whole world.
0: For the sake of his sorrowful passion,
20: have mercy on us and on the whole world.
0: For the sake sake of his sorrowful passion.
20: Have mercy on us and on the whole world.
0: For the sake of his sorrowful passion.
20: Have mercy on us and on the whole world.
0: For the sake of his sorrowful passion.
20: Have mercy on us and on the whole world.
0: For the sake of his sorrowful passion.
20: Have mercy on us and on the whole world.
0: For the sake of his sorrowful passion.
20: Have mercy on us and on the whole world.
0: For the sake of his sorrowful passion.
20: Have mercy on us and on the whole world.
0: All right. Before I take another call, Mary in Long Beach, you're on deck. Let me jump over to Nick. He's taking all of your intentions off of social media. Of course, he's on X, but you can also check us out on YouTube, Facebook, and Relevant Radio Plus. Nick, what's going on?
21: Drew, Dan is praying for Jonathan, who's very depressed and anxious. He lost his wallet, and he cannot stop ruminating about it. Please pray that he finds it. Mia is praying for her parents to be at peace with their health concerns and for Mary Beth to get her teeth fixed. Another listener is praying for health and wisdom. Jackie is praying for Dad, who passed away about 9 months ago. Please pray for me. One listener is praying for all those who suffer from skin conditions. John is praying for brother who has arthritis, sister who recently lost her husband, and anyone who has issues with their legs. Fabiana is praying for all of her family in Beirut, Lebanon. And finally, Amelia is praying for the healing of Michael and Joseph.
0: All right, let's lift them up, and we'll add Mary, too. She's in Long Beach, California. Hi, Mary.
2: Hi, good afternoon, Drew. Thank you for taking my call.
0: You're welcome,
2: Drew,
0: Mary.
2: I need some special prayers. I've been depressed lately and having panic attacks. And of lately, I've just been having, the last time I woke was 2015.
0: Oh, man.
2: And of lately, I've been just dreaming about my job, my job, my job. And it just took a toll on me. And Drew, you know I'm a prayer warrior. Mm-hmm. And I need prayers of praise. Lord, send down the praise on me. Heal me, Lord. And I'm also asking for prayers, dear Heavenly Father, for those that have left the church. But please, Drew, for them to come back. Especially on mornings this Father Rocky. Oh, it's just degrading, degrading. I'm just asking these prayer warriors to please come back. Tell a friend about the divine mercy. Tell a friend about the Father Rocky. Tell somebody, and somebody will tell somebody. Because in this world now, Drew, we need prayers.
0: Amen.
2: We need
0: Amen.
2: It. And I want one thing. I'll be short. I want to turn around and congratulate Maggie for the walk of Mary. She's going to have a second baby, and second baby is going to be a walk to Mary baby like her first one.
0: Yeah.
2: And prayers for all the prayer warriors, Drew, please.
0: All right, Mary. Mary, you're part of our family. I know a lot of people, they recognize your voice, and they are going to pray for you. It's hard. Depression is a very difficult cross to have to carry, and so is watching your loved ones stray from the faith. Those are two really important impressions, and your prayers right now, this cry to your spiritual family and to God, is such a beautiful act of love. And I know that depression can feel like an endless night, and distance from God can leave the heart empty, but Jesus's mercy, his divine mercy, it reaches both, I think, with incredible tender compassion. He's a good shepherd. That's what I always take comfort in that. If you have a loved one away from the faith, don't fret. Just pray. Just trust. And scripture gives us that great story where he leaves the 99 to seek the one lost sheep. And the light shines into the darkness of depression as well. He's the healer who can restore. Let's pray for these intentions. Because Mary, you're not alone. And we're here for you. So take courage, right? Let's trust. And know no one is beyond God's mercy, and there's no condition that he cannot alleviate. Eternal Father, we offer you the body, blood, soul, and divinity of your dearly beloved Son, our Lord Jesus Christ.
20: In atonement for our sins and those of the whole world.
0: For the sake of his sorrowful passion.
20: Have mercy on us and on the whole world.
0: For the sake of his sorrowful passion.
20: Have mercy on us and on the whole world.
0: For the sake of his sorrowful passion.
20: Have mercy on us and on the whole world.
0: For the sake of his sorrowful passion.
20: Have mercy on us and on the whole world.
0: For the sake of his sorrowful passion.
20: Have mercy on us and on the whole world.
0: For the sake of his sorrowful passion.
20: Have mercy on us and on the whole world.
0: For the sake of his sorrowful passion.
20: Have mercy on us and on the whole world.
0: For the sake of his sorrowful passion.
20: Have mercy on us and on the whole world.
0: For the sake of his sorrowful passion.
20: Have mercy on us and on the whole world.
0: for the sake of his sorrowful passion.
20: Have mercy on us and on the whole world.
0: All right, Marilyn is in Orlando, Florida. Hi, Marilyn. Hi, Marilyn, are you with us? I'll give you a second. You might be a little bit delay. I will jump to Barbara, who is in Ocean Gate, New Jersey. Barbara, good afternoon. Welcome.
3: Thank you for taking my call.
0: You're welcome.
3: I wanted to pray for George, who is currently in surgery, having a quadruple bypass, and also wanted to pray for the repose of the soul of Deacon Guy Rasmussen, who passed away yesterday.
0: All right. Well, let's lift it up right now. Barbara, thank you for your call. Lord, I give you all those who are in surgery right now, anyone with a coronary issue. Lord, I pray for those who mourn today, who've lost loved ones, who are now approaching death. And Lord, even those who've lost pets, I know that can be a difficult thing, but I give to you your children. I ask for your mercy to embrace them, to heal them, to comfort them. In a special way to guide the hands of the surgeons for all those who are going through these procedures as we pray. Eternal Father, we offer you the body, blood, soul, and divinity of your dearly beloved Son, our Lord Jesus Christ.
20: In atonement for our sins and those of the whole world.
0: For the sake of his sorrowful passion.
20: Have mercy on us and on the whole world.
0: For the sake of his sorrowful passion.
20: Have mercy on us and on the whole world.
0: For the sake of his sorrowful passion.
20: Have mercy on us and on the whole world.
0: For the sake of his sorrowful passion.
20: Have mercy on us and on the whole world.
0: For the sake of his sorrowful passion.
20: Have mercy on us and on the whole world.
0: For the sake of his sorrowful passion.
20: Have mercy on us and on the whole world.
0: For the sake of his sorrowful passion.
20: Have mercy on us and on the whole world.
0: For the sake of his sorrowful passion.
20: Have mercy on us and on the whole world.
0: For the sake of his sorrowful passion.
20: Have mercy on us and on the whole world.
0: For the sake of his sorrowful passion.
20: Have mercy on us and on the whole world.
0: All right, our next call today comes from Orlando, Florida. I'll try to grab a couple extra because I had a minute or two here for you. Marilyn, good afternoon.
4: Good afternoon, Drew. Thank you for taking my call. To ask God to heal my legs due to the treatment of my cancer, which I still have on my tongue. My legs have broken out with some kind of wounds, and it hurts when I walk. I have to go once or twice a week to get them wrapped and soaked in medicine. So that's what I'm looking for.
0: Well, you are really suffering. That is for sure. We'll bring you to the foot of the cross right now, Marilyn. Pray with us, okay? And we'll pray hard for you. We'll pray for God's mercy to come upon you, to vanquish that cancer and restore you to complete and full health. There are brighter days coming for you. We'll lift you up along with Frank, who is in Philadelphia. Frank, good afternoon.
8: Hey, Drew. I'm asking for a prayer request. His first name was Joseph. He was married. Him and his wife had 7 young kids, ages 6 to 18. He just passed away this Wednesday, the 17th.
0: Wow.
8: He also coached football, gymnastics, and wrestling, I'm sorry. Father of 7 kids, ages 6 to 18. I pray for him, his wife, and, of course, him and his kids. Thanks.
0: All right. You got it. I'll pray for you, too, Frank. I know you've called in the past for your own needs. But father of 6 who passed away, Lord, providence for their family and comfort for those who mourn. Angela in Macomb, Michigan. Good afternoon.
23: Good afternoon, Drew. I've called in before. My husband who passed away, this is going to be our first Father's Day without him, and we're having a hard time dealing with it, but also for families, especially with children like my own who's facing their first Father's Day with no father. Mm-hmm. It's hard. It's really hard. So I lift those kids up. And for our family's healing.
0: We'll lift you up right now. Angela, I'm really sorry. That's such a difficult cross to carry. And seems to be a reoccurring theme. Again, I say it's so weird, the current that runs through this chapel of divine mercy sometimes. And today we've heard many intentions for those that God has called home. And, death is a bitter cup to drink from. Those hearts are heavy with loss. And you might have lost a husband, a spouse, a parent, child, dear friend. And there's a grief that comes with that. Mourning is one of the deepest, I think, human experiences. And yet it's the one that God understands intimately. And if you're grieving, I just want to say to you, know that your tears are not unnoticed. Every tear has value in the eyes of God. The Lord wept himself. He wept at the tomb of Lazarus. And you know, rush your grief or dismiss your pain, but he walks with you through it. And I just ask that the Lord can fill your days with joy again and light and comfort. I think of Matthew 5:4, there's a great verse in Scripture. It says, blessed are those who mourn, for they shall be comforted. And I really do believe that is a promise that, you know, of Scripture you can stand on. So, Lord, I just today pray for those who mourn. Wrap them in your mercy. Give them your strength. Ease their pain. And, Lord, light their days. And we pray, Eternal Father, we offer you the body, blood, soul, and divinity of your dearly beloved Son, our Lord Jesus Christ.
20: In atonement for our sins and those of the whole world.
0: For the sake of his sorrowful passion.
20: Have mercy on us and on the whole world.
0: For the sake of his sorrowful passion.
20: Have mercy on us and on the whole world.
0: For the sake of his sorrowful passion.
20: Have mercy on us and on the whole world.
0: For the sake of his sorrowful passion.
20: Have mercy on us and on the whole world.
0: For the sake of his sorrowful passion.
20: Have mercy on us and on the whole world.
0: For the sake of his sorrowful passion.
20: Have mercy on us and on the whole world.
0: For the sake of his sorrowful passion.
20: Have mercy on us and on the whole world.
0: For the sake of his sorrowful passion.
20: Have mercy on us and on the whole world.
0: For the sake of his sorrowful passion.
20: Have mercy on us and on the whole world.
0: For the sake of his sorrowful passion.
20: Have mercy on us and on the whole world.
0: Holy God, Holy Mighty One, Holy Immortal One.
20: Have mercy on us and on the whole world.
0: Holy God, Holy Mighty One, Holy Immortal One.
20: Have mercy on us and on the whole world.
0: Holy God, Holy Mighty One, Holy Immortal One.
20: Have mercy on us and on the whole world.
0: Eternal God, in whom mercy is endless, and the treasury of compassion inexhaustible, please look kindly upon us and increase your mercy in us. So that in difficult moments we may not despair nor become despondent, but with great confidence submit ourselves to your holy will, which is love and mercy itself. Jesus, I trust in you. Jesus, I trust in you. Jesus, I trust in you. Our Lady, Queen of Heaven.
20: Pray for us.
0: Our Lady of Champion.
20: Pray for us.
0: Mother of Mercy.
20: Pray for us.
0: Our Lady of Guadalupe.
20: Pray for us.
0: Our Lady Reconciler of Peoples and Nations.
20: Pray for us.
0: Virgin Most Powerful.
20: Pray for us.
0: Virgin Most Sorrowful.
20: Pray for us.
0: St. Joseph.
20: Pray for us.
0: St. Faustina.
20: Pray for us.
0: St. John Paul II.
20: Pray for us.
0: St. Peregrine.
20: Pray for us.
0: St. Jose Maria Escrivá.
20: Pray for us.
0: St. Patrick, St. Nicholas, St. Andrew, and St. Elizabeth.
20: Pray for us.
0: All you angels and saints,
20: pray for us.
0: In the name of the Father and of the Son and of the Holy Spirit. Amen. Brooke, thank you so much for that beautiful prayer. Always good to pray with you. It's really interesting, isn't it, how there's themes that seem to surface when we pray a chaplet for the missing, for those who mourn, for finances. And today I know the Lord heard those prayers, and Lord has surprising ways of healing and bringing joy back into these dark moments. We're never fully separated from our loved ones. In fact, those who've gone before us can love us with a greater capacity than ever. And I always take comfort in that. Hey, is your father still alive? I don't know whether you're dead.
20: He's not.
0: He passed away too?
20: He did.
0: It's a tough father.
20: Lung cancer.
0: Yeah, my father died from cancer, too. So it's tough. You know, losing a father is a difficult thing. And there are some people this Father's Day that don't have anyone, and, you know, my heart goes out to you. Are you guys celebrating Father's Day this weekend, or because the kids are dispersed, you're doing another time? Or
20: yeah, that's what's unique. It's the first time ever that my husband's out of town. He's on a work trip, but it's Father's Day weekend, so we packed him up with a care package and a St. Joseph holy card, and we're going to FaceTime. But it's so unique. So I think, like, what'd you say,
0: him.
20: Drew?
0: You owe him. You owe him another day.
20: That's for sure. And, you know, I think in those circumstances, it does make us have solidarity, because there's a big hole. You know, Dad is missing. And so our hearts are heavy with that. And I think in that, you unite to those that are missing their dad, like we heard. And, you know, just praying for all the dads and all the priests today, all the, you know, this weekend, and for you too, and Nick, and all the dads.
0: I know we got to run here in a second, but a little later in the show, I'm going to take a look at, you know, Father's Day, but even Father's Day gifts, because, you know, you ask, you know, your dad, hey, Dad, what do you want? Oh, I don't need anything. You know, and then you might say, I got to get my dad something, but he's got everything, right? Well, look at Father's Day gifts coming up, and we'll take a look at it. Moms, of course, you ask them, she'll give you a list of things that you could use. So it's a lot different. We'll get into that. And You know, if you've had a best Father's Day gift, we'll talk about that more. I won't put you on the spot and ask you if what you're giving your husband, but that's always a tough gift for, I know, some people to get. So, but
20: yeah, we just got him. It's a little embroidered sweater. It's a cashmere sweater, actually, that says Dad, like really subtle.
0: That's awesome.
20: And he does not like buying clothes for himself, which makes it a hard gift because he's usually not excited about clothes either. But he's got like threadbare. So hopefully he'll appreciate it. And he could pack that in his suitcase.
0: It's a great gift. That's perfect. Well, that's all coming up in about a half an hour when I return. We're going to take a look at Juneteenth. Do you know the history behind the day? There's been some controversy over it, but we'll take a look at a day that today America celebrates. That when I return.
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0: Well, hey, thanks for joining me today. It is Juneteenth, and it's a federal holiday, so you might know it as something. You might say, hey, I don't know the history of this. I know it's got something to do with the end of slavery. Do you know the story behind it? I'll give you a quick thumbnail. Ryan Baumberger is going to be stopping by. He's out with a new book. I'm going to talk to him about that. I want to talk to him about Juneteenth. He wrote a piece recently. This is an interesting holiday. I never liked the name Juneteenth. I understand why they said they call it Juneteenth, but if you were living in Texas back in 1865, I mean, the Civil War had ended, right? Abraham Lincoln, he had signed the Emancipation Proclamation that year. And, well, no, he signed it in 63. Actually signed it 2 years earlier. It was January 1st, 63 that he signed the Emancipation Proclamation. So, you know, we're talking 65, and there were still enslaved people in Texas. You're talking deep, deep south, right? Nothing had changed. They were still working in the fields. They were still being bought and sold. They were still living in bondage. And, you know, Texas at the time was very remote. There were a few Union troops to enforce Lincoln's order. But, you know, some of the slaveholders actually moved into Texas during the war, believing that they could avoid emancipation for as long as possible. And then came this day. Then came June 19th, 1865, the day that General Gordon Granger, he was a Union general, he arrived in Galveston, Texas with some federal troops, and he issued what became known as General Order Number 3. And it announced that all...

0: called it Emancipation Day. Others called it Freedom Day. It was a uniquely Texas expression that emerged, and that expression was Juneteenth. June 19th became Juneteenth. And, the name itself is kind of a fascinating piece of American history, if you think about it, because it combines June and 19th into a single word. And early spellings of the word, some had June hyphenteenth, others called it Juneteenth, and with a separation. But it became accepted as a name, and it spread with black families who moved to Texas and the cities all across, the nation during the Great Migration. And today it has become officially recognized. I think it was, Biden who officiated it, put it on the calendar, now being a federal holiday. I've invited today Ryan Bomberger to join me to take us through this. We're still dealing with some prejudice in this country as well, as you know. We can also talk about that. We've had that issue with the Carmelo Anthony trial. We had George Floyd. We had a lot of other issues in recent days. But Ryan's been with us in the past. 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I think he's one of eight, but I know he's got a number of kids himself. But big family. He was adopted. And he wrote a book, came out, he said, the book's title should have been aborted. It's an autobiography of his account of a life that started in rape, but was redeemed in love. And it is a powerful and captivating read. You can check it out at shouldhavebeenaborted.com. It's his website. And Ryan, it's good to have you back. Welcome.
1: Hey, it's great to be back.
0: Now, are you, I don't want to mix the two. Are you one of eight? Am I correct? You had a big family, right? You came from a big family. How many?
1: You could say it was big. 15 people.
0: 15, okay.
1: Kids.
0: I sure
1: I
0: changed.
1: One of 13.
0: I cut it in half. I cut it in half. Boy, that's something else. Well, congratulations. Thank you. I knew you came from a big family. And you have five children of your own, right?
1: I have four, although my wife does call me the fifth child often, so, you're almost right there.
0: No, I love why. That's why I shouldn't throw out numbers unless I fact check before my guest comes on the air. I just remember previous conversations we had. I was close. I'm in the ballpark. And you got a new book out. I want to talk about that with you today coming up, too. And your story is a powerful one, but let's save that for a few moments from now. I want your take on Juneteenth. It was put on the calendar, I believe, by Joe Biden, and it can make people think that the freeing of the slaves was something done by the Democratic Party. We've heard that a lot. It was Lincoln who was in office at the time. But give me your, bring us back in time. Give me your perspective on Juneteenth and some of the controversy and even confusion like the one I just mentioned that surrounds this day.
1: Well, I've actually been writing about Juneteenth for years and years. I actually think it's a great holiday or a great reminder of what we can do when we come together as Americans, white, black, and every human between. The problem is it was so politicized. By the time that Joe Biden was in office and he signed it into law, they politicized it even by its name, calling it the Juneteenth National Day of Independence. Like, what? No. It's not. We have an Independence Day. That's July 4th. It should have been called, and this is what some lawmakers had a problem with. They wanted it to be called Juneteenth Emancipation Day. That really is what it should be called. And it should be a reminder of the fact that the evil of slavery was abolished not just by white people, but thank heaven for white people, but it was a combination of Americans, of freedmen and women who fought with white abolitionists and black abolitionists, like my favorite, Frederick Douglass, who brought about the end of this. And so I think that's always worth noting. It's always worth celebrating. It's just the fact that you now combine this with today's anti-racism and critical race theory, and it has gone way off track.
0: Yeah, I mean, slavery is called by many, when we look back at American history, as the original sin of our country. And it was a terrible and a dark chapter. But chattel slavery wasn't unique to us. What was it? Give me your take on that. Did it start with us? I don't think so. We saw slavery across the millennia, right?
1: It's interesting to me how people try to demonize chattel slavery, which is completely evil. I'm half white, half black. I would have been enslaved. It's completely evil. But slavery itself is evil, and its brutal histories throughout humankind. I mean, Romans enslaved tens of millions,

0: You've got Northern African Barbary pirates who were Muslims, enslaved millions. I mean, the Mayans, the Aztecs, Chinese enslaved their own, and they continue to enslave their own. Native Americans, people don't get this part of history in public school. They enslaved each other. And they also took thousands of black slaves. It is reported that 10,000 black slaves were enslaved by Native Americans. I mean, this is, it's nothing new, but what it does, particularly in this cultural climate, is it allows people to keep on harping on, oh, well, it's white supremacy. No, it's not white supremacy. It's sin supremacy, and that can reside in any heart that invites it in.
1: This is a day that I know is personal to you. Why is that? Why does Juneteenth have a special resonance for you?
0: Well, little old me was adopted on Juneteenth.
1: Yeah, there you go.
0: Way back when. So apparently I had a year-long return policy. Thank goodness my parents didn't exercise that provision. But yes, I was officially adopted on Juneteenth. So that's why it's personal. Actually, my first book that I wrote, which was called Not Equal, Civil Rights Gone Wrong, I released that on Juneteenth. And I'm actually excited tonight that we're actually showing the documentary, which goes along with my book, Should Have Been Aborted. The documentary will be live-streamed on Radiance Foundation's Facebook page as well. But it has a lot of different meanings for me, but as someone who's mixed, who's white, black, even part Asian and Native American, and more Native American than Elizabeth Warren, it means a lot to me because the work of racial reconciliation is, I think, the work of Christians, and that is something that is ongoing, and that's something that we should never ignore.
1: No, I agree with you 100% there. Where do you see our country today, though? I mean, is there still systemic racism in the country? We have these, of course, the George Floyd thing was a horrible moment, but you also just had this other event down in Texas where, there was the stabbing of this kid, Austin Metcalf, by another kid, Carmelo Anthony. Carmelo happened to be black. Metcalf was white. And the two were on these opposing sides of the track. And suddenly it turned into, there was a sudden rainstorm. And this Carmelo went over, or Anthony sought shelter under Metcalf's tent. That's what happened. And people told him to get out. And then, a fight broke out. Next thing you know, a knife came out. And Anthony took the knife out of his backpack and put it into Metcalf's heart. And a lot of people are saying this is a racist thing. I don't know if skin color had anything to do with this. What's your thought on racism in the country? We're going to see more situations like this. I don't think they're going to go away. But people, are we inflaming these stories, or is it reflective of where we are?
0: Both. It's reflective of where we are because this is what mainstream media tries to fan all the time. It's what social media tries to foment, this racial division. And quite honestly, the case with Carmelo Anthony and Austin Metcalf, that horrific, it was a murder. Race had nothing to do with it in the sense that an individual killed another innocent individual, and that's the situation. That's why the jury took less than 3 hours to deliberate. I don't like this mentality that because you're black, that you aren't guilty of whatever because of the past. This is nonsense, and this is a lot of rhetoric we're hearing in our cultures today. So when you ask, what is going on in our culture? Is this reflective of who we truly are? No, and it never should be, and justice shouldn't matter. It shouldn't matter what color you are. If you do wrong, you do wrong, and you should be held accountable for it. And he's now paying for it with 35 years of his life. But I just feel like we are in a culture that went from Black Lives Matter to Black Killers Matter. Like, black people are not beyond, we're not beyond wrong. And it's kind of like the same thing with women. They will say, women, trust women. Well, some women lie. Women lie, men lie, white people do wrong, brown people do wrong, black people do wrong. And I think it's a shame where we are at now, because we have a culture that fixates on our color, that color is more important than our character.
1: My guest today, Ryan Bomberger. Ryan, stay with me. I'm going to take a short break. When we come back, I'm going to talk a little bit about your story, too. I think it's a really powerful one. I think it can inspire a lot of people. Also, if you want to join us, I'll open the phones. You can dial in 888-914-9149. Hang out with us. Our conversation will continue right after this.
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4: Hi, this is Archbishop Perez of the Archdiocese of Philadelphia. 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
1: Well, great to be here with you today. We are reflecting, if you're just joining me, on Juneteenth, the day that marks the final enforcement of emancipation in the United States of America. It's a celebration that grew from, its Texas roots into what is now a federal holiday. It's a national observance, and it's a story of freedom and perseverance and memory and really the continuing effort to understand our shared American history. I'm joined today by Ryan Bomberger. We're talking a little bit about Juneteenth, the state of race in our country today, and his own story. He was adopted. His birth was, he's half black, half white, as he likes to say. And his story was rooted in, unfortunately, a rape. But his parents chose life, and he's doing an incredible work today in addressing a myriad of issues from life to a number of other issues. And Ryan, it's good to have you with us. You came out with a new book, Should Have Been Aborted, an autobiographical account of your life, which did start in rape, and you say it was redeemed in love, and I love that line. Before I take any calls, let's talk a little bit about your story, if you don't mind, and you just maybe take us back. What happened? What is your backstory? And tell me a little bit about your autobiography.
0: Sure. In fact, I was kind of inspired to write this because all my life I had never connected with biological family. But last October, for the first time in my life, I finally connected with my birth family through a series of, I can't explain it other than just miracles. In the matter of 3 days, met the woman who was the last surviving sister of my birth mom. Her name is Carol. My birth mom's name is Sharon. I met her, found out that that Carol was not only her sister, but became her foster mother. She took in her two younger sisters, pulled them out of poverty and neglect. So she raised my birth mom and was her sister. She was also the one to take care of my birth mom after she experienced the horrific violence of rape. She was serving in the military in Washington State. Mm-hmm. And went through that unimaginable violence, but yet chose to be strong enough to not only give me life, but give me the incredible gift of adoption. She always loved children. In fact, Carol said that she never would have chosen abortion. She loved children too much. So even though she went through that, she still gave me the most incredible gift. I grew up in the Bomberger family, as I mentioned earlier, 15 strong, 13 kids. I was the first of 10 adopted into a multicolor family, if you will. We're white, black, Native American, Vietnamese, able, disabled, just a mixture of those that the world would so easily throw away. And yet my parents disproved the narrative of the world, the unwanted child myth that's out there, and they just love the mess out of all of us. And so that's my backstory. That's the reason why I'm so passionate about this. It's why, you know, married to the love of my life, Bethany. We have four kiddos, two of whom were also adopted. But my family wouldn't even exist. I wouldn't exist if my birth mom didn't choose to be stronger than her circumstances.
1: That's really beautifully said. So you came out with a book called Should Have Been Aborted. This is what number book? Because I know you've written other books.
0: Yes, my first book was Not Equal, and then my wife and I write these children's books. We have pro-life kids, He Is He, She Is She, and kind of figure out what they're about. And yes, you know, we live in Loudoun County, of course. We're at the ground zero for school boards gone wild, but Should Have Been Aborted, really, it's just an autobiographical journey into how God has enabled triumph to rise from tragedy throughout my entire life. And meeting my biological family was kind of this catalyst. Like, I got the last chapter of the book now. I need to finish the book that I actually started in 2009. But I had to scrap the whole thing and start over again. But I decided I was going to do that and the documentary at the same time in about 3.5 months. But I love this journey because it's not about how it highlights me, but it really is about how it highlights Jesus, how it highlights God, who steps into the messiest, just the worst situations, and brings good out of it.
1: So true. Is there a website where people can get the book?
0: Yes, shouldhavebeenaborted.com is the easiest way just to get the book. It's also available on Amazon. And as I mentioned, there is a live stream of the documentary tonight at 7 p.m. Eastern time on our Regans Foundation Facebook page.
1: Cool. Maybe Nick can link over to that if you're in traffic somewhere and you want to watch that live stream. We'll put it on our show notes, so check it out there. Let's take a few calls for you. We only have a few minutes left. William is in Decatur, Illinois. William, hi. You're on the air with Ryan Bomberger.
10: Hello there, Ryan.
0: Hi.
10: Earlier, we were talking about the Juneteenth thing, and I'm originally from a little town in Tennessee, Ripley, Tennessee, and growing up there, I experienced, it was, I mean, even in the 60s, it was still like slavery. My dad worked on a sharecropper farm or whatever, 11 kids, we lived in a little shack. My dad worked from darkness in the morning to darkness at night.
1: Right.
10: My mom picked cotton. I picked cotton when I was 5 years old.
1: Wow.
10: And we were barely able to walk almost, kept working cotton fields all day long. We never really got paid because all the land was owned by, you didn't call them masters, you know, but that's what they were. And even now today, down in Mississippi, Alabama, Louisiana, still has a large ratio of it. Miles and miles of land zone. The black man is still put majority in situations. Our country, our legislators.
1: I'll tell you what, we might have a few minutes, so let me let Ryan try to respond. I don't know how much of that you made out, because I know the signal with William was kind of difficult, but he was claiming he grew up in the 60s, and racism was clearly there. The situation he laid out seems to me to be illegal, but give me your take if you can even address that.
0: Well, yeah, I mean, it wasn't that freedom happened instantaneously, and thanks to the Democratic Party and the Black Codes and Jim Crow laws, and master or former slaveholders still playing that position of power, yes, that took a long time. A lot has changed, obviously, since then. A lot has changed since the 60s, thank goodness. There are massive disparities in poverty, still 3 to 4 times higher in the black community. But there are a lot of other dynamics that play into that fatherlessness. I mean, the list goes on and on.
1: Yeah.
0: But, yes, we still have some heart surgery to do, if you will, in America. But it is nothing like the systemic, codified racism of old.
1: Okay. Shirley is in Bernie, Texas. She's been waiting for a while. William, thanks for the call. Shirley, good afternoon.
11: Hi, Drew. Yes. There's an article I read for the about Juneteenth recently. Her name, she's the grandmother of Juneteenth. Her name is Opal Lee. She actually did a walk from Fort Worth, Texas to Washington, D.C. In 2016 at the age of 89. And when she reached Washington, D.C., she was able to speak with Biden and dramatically push the issue. And it was he actually signed the bill 5 years later. And now they've erected a Juneteenth museum in Fort Worth, Texas. It's 10,000 square feet. So her name is Opal Lee. She was really the person who really pushed for a holiday for Juneteenth.
1: All right. Hey, thanks for sharing that very much, Shirley. I appreciate that. And Ryan, I'll let you comment if you'd like. We only have maybe a minute or two left, so some final thoughts from you in general.
0: Sure. And it was great, Opal Lee, pushing that. And I'm glad that a Democrat finally came around to where Republicans were on the issue of equality.
1: Yeah.
0: Just remember that the holiday was a state holiday in Texas since 1980, signed into law by Republican Governor William Perry Clements and led by Democrat legislator Al Edwards. So Texas had been celebrating that for a long time. So I'm glad that the federal government actually caught up with the Texas government. But yes, Opal Lee should get the credit for pushing that and helping our nation remind itself that that freedom is a beautiful thing, and truth eventually breaks through. That's kind of the storyline of Juneteenth. And we all play a role in keeping that freedom and keeping the love that allows us to stay in a different place than we ever were in our past, because especially when we love each other in Christ, that's the perfect bond of unity. That's the only thing that brings the perfect bond of unity.
1: So well said. Hey, Ryan, thank you for making time for us today. Really great to hang out with you and have a chance to talk. I hope people will check out your live stream tonight. We'll have a link for it in our show notes. Go to shouldhavebeenaborted.com and check out Ryan's latest book, Should Have Been Aborted, an autobiographical account of a life started in rape and redeemed in love. Let's catch up again soon, okay?
0: All right. Thanks so much.
1: Thank you so much. It's Ryan Bomberger. I've got to hold it there. Again, news and headlines are straight ahead. But when I come back, I want to share with you something that I found quite interesting as well. The World Cup. I don't know if you've been watching any of it. The world is coming to America, and they're discovering that much of what has been told about our country really isn't true. There are millions of visitors who are arriving, and they're finding something unexpected. They're finding friendly people. They're finding vibrant cities. They're finding... Really, I think the thing most entertaining is the incredible food, how people are responding to Waffle Houses and other things. And a lot of cases are finding that, the America that they did not know existed. When we come back, Dr. Jeff Gardner will stop by and we'll talk about why the world actually may be rediscovering America and falling in love with it all over again. Plus, we will talk Father's Day. I'll share a couple dad jokes. Oh, don't groan yet. You haven't heard them. We'll talk about Father's Day gifts and a whole lot more. Last hour should be a lot of fun. Hang out with me, okay? I'll be right back.

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2: 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President Trump will be at Camp David for the weekend as the scheduled U.S.-Iran talks are off to a rocky start. They were supposed to begin today in Switzerland, but were postponed due to what the White House said was logistical issues. But an optimistic Trump told reporters at Joint Base Andrews that oil is already making it out of the Strait.

0: So we are working right now, for those of you who are listening on KMMK, to get our online presence. It's easy to turn the radio on. We just have to do a slider. But
1: that's on. We're live.
0: Okay.
1: 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And we have both myself and Father Dennis Miller, who's becoming short, as they say in the military.
0: Yes.
1: He's becoming so short that he doesn't have to open doors when he goes through a door.
0: That's very true. I think this one and then two others maybe before I am no longer a Cedar Rapidian, and I'm going to be a Cedar Falesian. Cedar Fallsian?
1: Not false, but...
0: Cedar Valleyan, because they'll often talk about the Cedar Valley.
1: Right.
0: You know, I read this prayer in my holy hour today, and I thought this is a good one to really pray at the beginning of our time together. It's a prayer from St. Faustina, and it's really appropriate during adoration, just it touched my heart. Name of the Father, and the Son, and the Holy Spirit. Amen. Mm-hmm. I adore you, Lord and Creator, hidden in the most blessed sacrament. I adore you for all the works of your hands that reveal to me so much wisdom, goodness, and mercy, O Lord. You have spread so much beauty over the earth, and it tells me about your beauty, even though these beautiful things are but a faint reflection of you, incomprehensible beauty. And although you have hidden yourself and concealed your beauty, my eye, enlightened by faith, reaches you, and my soul recognizes its Creator, its highest good, and my heart is completely immersed in prayer of adoration. Amen.
1: Amen.
0: In the name of the Father, and the Son, and the Holy Spirit.
1: Thank you, Father.
0: Yeah.
1: Let's see, there's something that's wrong here. Oh, yeah. Yeah, you can't see our pro-life banner very good. I've been reframing this for doing our reading the Thomistic book, which we're going to get at later, and for mm-hmm. those who don't have it, request it to your favorite radio station, KMMK. And so if you could call us, write us, our number is 319-775-2579, 319-775-2579. I'm going to put the placard up here just for a minute on the YouTube, because I need to step in front of the camera yet once more.
0: Yeah,
1: so
0: I'm also,
1: adjusted.
0: I hate to be that guy, but I'm still not seeing us coming live on YouTube or Facebook.
1: The lights are blinking. Should be going.
0: Okay.
1: Okay, so I got that. All right, so we're going to talk again and make sure that everything's running correctly. And let's see here. The voice is coming over the radio.
0: Yep.
1: We got that much.
2: Facebook's great.
1: Okay.
0: Oh, good. Okay.
2: YouTube, I can't see any picture. It's standing
1: up. It should be working.
0: Yeah, as long as you...
1: Try it again. Refresh the page.
0: Great.
1: Okay, so he's got these battles to go through.
0: Yeah.
1: Yep. We're going to read the book later, but in the meantime, we're going to say, where in the heck have these people been?
0: Yeah, this is...
1: Well, they saw you last week.
0: Yes, I was in Studio B.
1: Okay,
0: Studio B. I'd say Studio B and S, but that's...
1: No, let's call it Studio P.
0: Studio...
1: St. Patrick.
0: Oh, I tend to associate it with Benedict and Scholastica, but it is Studio P, more for Patrick, okay. I suppose, because that's my own personal... prelature, in a sense, but we've had this week meetings with the Archbishop, all of the 24 priests who are going to be the pastors. Once a month we get together and meet with the team of people that have been journeying in faith, leading the journey in faith, core team, as they call them. And then I met on Tuesday after that with my staff. I met with my staff in Rhinebeck, and then this Thursday I met with my staff in Waverly. I'm going to meet on Wednesday with my staff in Cedar F- balls, and then I still have to find a good time to, once they're back, the staff at the student center in Cedar Falls, which there's not very
1: many. Now, they said they won't let us do that in here in town because, except for the church that is not going to have a mass.
0: Meet the staff or meet the priest?
1: Meet the people. Oh, you're just doing staff.
0: Yeah, I'm not. Okay. I'm not really.
1: Not people.
0: I did do.
1: Well, those are people.
0: Yeah, same thing. I had a mass in the church that is not going to have a Sunday mass in Parkersburg.
1: Okay.
0: Just to let them get to know me a little bit in the hopes that they. But I have a relatively overall easier assignment than a lot of guys.
1: Okay.
0: I don't know if the diocese thought that they should take it easy on me or or what, but Parkersburg is a. I don't have several churches that aren't going to have Sunday Mass. I just have one. So we'll work with that community, though, too, to try and make sure that they know that they're still a part of us and that we want them to still be a part of the family and all that kind of stuff. But it's going to be interesting the next month or so. A month from now, I will be living in a whole different town.
1: But you're going to be going to a good place.
0: Yeah.
1: That church up there is very, it's very awesome. I guess that's the only way to say it.
0: Sure. I wish we had one larger, all of ours are about 300, 400, maybe at most, if you put, you know, people right next to each other and open up a gathering space and set up some extra chairs, like 500 people. I wish we had one church that could handle like 1,000 that was really beautiful, like a St. Peter's Basilica or something like that. But I know that's asking way too much. I had a good time last Friday where I talked about all the archbishops of the Archdiocese of Dubuque. I still feel like I've kind of rushed through the last few. And otherwise, just a lot of prepping this week and trying to answer emails and all those kind of things. Yeah.
1: So how's your activities with the police and the fire department and all that?
0: Pretty much non-existent.
1: Winding.
0: Yeah.
1: You're already wound down?
0: Well, there's just no free time to do a ride-along. I've notified them that I won't be with them for much longer.
1: Right.
0: But I still have this fear, like about 6 months down the road, I'll get a phone call and they'll say, hey, we need you to come in. And I'll go, I don't live there anymore. You got to find somebody else. It's like the hospitals. I'm one of the people that they call if somebody needs to be anointed, and it doesn't happen very often, but I'm waiting for, I'm now an hour away from Mercy Hospital, so I can't just drive down to St. Luke's. But we'll see how the change goes. Yeah.
1: Yes, yes. Lots of change coming. So.
0: And then this week, just to make you sure you guys are all aware, Monday, Tuesday, and Wednesday, the priests of the diocese are going to our annual convocation. It's
1: aptly timed.
0: Yeah. Last year, they started talking about this thing called Journey in Faith, and I thought to myself, well, that's not really going to affect my life all that much. I just moved. I'm probably, you know, my parish is pretty stable. I'll just kind of stay. Little did I know a year later that everything's going to be different. So this year, the parochial vicars and the pastors are really going to be teaming up to make sure we're working in concert with each other. And I have two really good parochial vicars, so I'm not too worried about it. They're both very holy men, very good, solid guys. I'm not worried at all. Yeah,
1: I'm setting up my clock for later. So we're going to have, during the second part of the show, we are going to be reading to you from this book, St. Thomas Aquinas, by G.K. Chesterton. And so just be prepared for that.
0: Mm-hmm.
1: I'm trying to grab Father in on this. I have these videos of which I've had a few different people talking back and forth this book with me. And the interesting thing about this, we have a book that we're doing in the St. Pius Men's group of The Everlasting Man by G.K. Chesterton. And I don't know how they got into it, but they get themselves into kind of heavy-duty books every so often, and then there's about half of the group is just like, oh, my head, you know, I need some duct tape. My head is exploding. So they got, I think they got into a book a long, long time ago called The Shorter Summa. I don't think that was too terribly bad. I was reading it in arrears because I had been out of town and just started doing it. So I enjoyed the book by myself. I think they've done, well, I don't know. I think it seems they've done a D.K. Chesterton before. But anyway, this is hitting the brick wall. But they've H.G. Wells is the book that this guy did some heavy, deep diving. He came from some literary background.
0: Oh, sure.
1: In college. He didn't finish that, but he continued it with his wanting and thirst for reading. So, but H.G. Wells was one of the people that he used to debate with, and not love, but he was very cordial, and he was. But one thing about the stream of consciousness, which I mislabeled at the last meeting, I was trying to describe the problem that the person had with the books. I guess Chesterton never really edited his material.
0: Oh.
1: He spell corrected it, and he fixed a dangling participle here and there. But he basically dictated those books. And so how many books did Chesterton write? The answer is not 800 to, you know, 1,000 plus. He didn't write any books.
0: Mm.
1: He dictated them. He must have read about Augustine, and he must have read about Aquinas and whatever. Mm-hmm. So they... But anyway, the book paralleled a book put out by H.G. Wells, and he responded basically chapter and verse to his book, not sentence by sentence. But there's some places where he just didn't respond at all, because the guy would go into the Eastern religions. The Everlasting Man, we ran into it earlier because Sue was taking a degree at Loris, a master's program. And there were a lot of people during this world religions piece that were really getting carried away by these world religions. Mm-hmm. And I just kept quoting this chapter on Chesterton back to them, because half of these things weren't even religions.
0: Mm.
1: So,
0: yeah.
1: And he said, it's like trying to classify the Israeli people as a nomad people, because they spent some time in the desert, 40 years of their existence, and they're going to classify them up with other nomadic people. And it's just like, why are you doing this? You're just doing it for the sake of trying to put things in the same classification that don't even belong.
0: Yeah.
1: So, but anyway, he used that argument on... But one thing about him, it's not his flow of consciousness. It is a Thomistic thinking. He is... Not a hillbilly Thomist, but he is definitely a Thomist in his thinking, because what he does is he basically takes every conceivable argument and, you know, includes it in his discussion, so that there's nothing left undone and some people can't take that tedium.
0: Mm-hmm.
1: And the reason is because they're probably not very good argumenters themselves. And it's just like, okay, so when you don't think this way and don't discuss this way, you're just exuding a certain opinion, and then other people exude a certain opinion, and you really don't have dialogue.
0: Yeah.
1: Because you're just both broadcasting.
0: You're talking past each other.
1: Right.
0: Right.
1: So that's, it's a good situation there. It's a tough, but I got to go back and compliment him for... this is definitely not a women's book material,
0: mm-hmm.
1: you know, book club material, because these guys, some took a deep dive into it. Some guys were listening to it 2 and 3 times on an audiobook, read it once for kind of their own comprehension, and then read it again to highlight it and bring to the book. He says, but not everybody has that sort of luxury. This is a retired guy, and, you know, we'd appreciate it if the next book wasn't as difficult. But, the point is that for that part of the book, they dug in, did the homework, and, got something out of it. to take home, other than we need to find somebody other than Chesterton to read next time, which is probably true in either case. But, you know, he is, and I don't want to scare people away for what we're about to do, but.
0: I've been doing, I've been reading this, Michael, as I travel, I've been listening to a book on tape, so it's not exactly,
1: Not really.
0: Yeah, and it's not on tape either. It's not like I'm sticking a tape.
1: Right, right. Like back in the day.
0: Yeah.
1: 20 cassette tapes for a book on...
0: this big plastic binder thing you'd have tapes that you'd have to... Well, yeah, it's all audiobook, I think is what they call it.
1: Okay.
0: And Michael D. O'Brien, he's a Canadian author. What is that title? It's something about the world. Island of the World, I think it's called. And... I talked about it, I think, last time we got together about this book, because it's like 24 hours of listening. So
1: okay.
0: I listened for an hour, and I'm thinking that I'm getting really close to the end, and I still have 17 hours to go.
1: Oh, yeah. So that's one good thing about the cassettes.
0: Yeah.
1: You know where you're at.
0: Right now I'm going, okay, done with that chapter. We're done. Yeah, we're on to chapter 17 of 30 or 50-some chapters. But, yeah.
1: This is like the endless enigma.
0: That's what it's called, right? I compared him to, like, if you took, who wrote The Hobbit?
1: Tolkien.
0: If you took Tolkien and blended him with the Hillbilly Thomist.
1: Flannery O'Connor.
0: Yeah, because everything seems to be going great, and you're journeying along, and then something absolutely terrible happens.
1: She goes
0: and then
1: dark.
0: You get a little recovery, and you think, okay, we survived that, and then something absolutely. He watches his parents get killed. Then he finds his aunt. His aunt takes care of him, except then you find out that his uncle was the one who basically killed his parents. He was part of this, and then he survives, but then he gets put into a work camp. Especially an extermination camp, and then somehow manages to survive that, and ends up in
1: Italy. There was a Matthew Kelly did some novel writing, and not Mazzucchelli,
0: not
1: Matthew.
0: Yeah,
1: the real Matthew,
0: not
1: Kelly.
0: Samuel Mazzucchelli.
1: Yeah, yeah,
0: Matthew Kelly. Yeah, wonder if he's named after him. I doubt it.
1: He did a book on a guy whose wife and two girls get killed in a car accident.
0: Oh, wow.
1: And he goes and becomes a mountain man.
0: Okay.
1: And so, anyway, I'm not going to give it away. It's one of those that you can't put down. I had to put it down because I've just got so much going. But it's one of those books that he just sucks you in and...
0: Those are great.
1: The Rocking Chair Prophet.
0: The Rocking Chair Prophet.
1: Yeah, yeah.
0: I just told Tony that when you're moving, you have all of these books, and I've been honest. I have five boxes that are going to stay at St. Patrick's for their garage sale in the fall.
1: Or their library.
0: Yeah. Or they might venture to the library.
1: Okay.
0: One of them is, I hate to say it, but I'm not bringing a Catechism of the Catholic Church with me. Because when I look up something in the Catechism, it's so much quicker to look it up here than it is to... It's just ridiculous.
1: But the footnotes.
0: Yeah.
1: The footnotes.
0: I think they're there, though.
1: I know, but it's harder because you've got a little bitty screen. It's rather than windows, it's called peepholes. Or keyholes. They should call this a keyhole.
0: So as long as I don't have to carry it with me, I'm not going to do it. It's just
1: now, Father, I wouldn't go advertising that. Okay, so I've been holding down the cough switch, so you can go ahead and say what you're going to say next.
0: So, but there are some. I just went through this Spirituality Institute of the Transfiguration and found tremendous profit in a lot of those books, and I thought this is stuff that I can listen to it, but it's just not the same. And it's like the Catechism, I think of as a reference book. You read it through, but it's something that you really have to return to. It's like the General Instruction of the Roman Missal.
1: Right, right.
0: You got to go back to it.
1: I think that's a good thing why Father Schmitz keeps the, you know.
0: Mm-hmm.
1: Now, I want to say on EWTN Radio, they have the Bible in a Year followed by Catechism Year at 9 p.m. at night.
0: Yeah.
1: We just do the Bible in a Year.
0: Okay.
1: And then we put another show alongside of it. Just because there's we do certain things on the radio that are kind of violating normal radio protocol, such as reading this book. Mm-hmm. And so, but we don't want to keep, you know, we don't want to do that more than we have to. So,
0: yeah.
1: But anyway.
0: And it's a lot of, I love Mike Schmitz. In fact, I'm probably going to, is he going to be, he's going to be, he might be at the upcoming event.
1: Christ
0: the,
1: Your Life.
0: The Rochester, Steubenville Conference in Rochester.
1: Oh, yeah.
0: He was there 2 years ago. I don't think he was there last year, though. But that year was also the Eucharistic procession or the Eucharistic Congress.
1: Yeah.
0: So we'll see if he's bringing a group down with him. But he would even acknowledge, I'm sure, that an hour's worth of him is a lot of him.
1: Mm-hmm.
0: I'm sure he would be the first to kind of be like, maybe break it up into 2 half hours. Or,
1: well, it's just, it's because of how radio goes.
0: Yeah.
1: We work in hours.
0: Mm-hmm.
1: So.
0: Yeah.
1: And that perfectly fit. The deal was that those shows of his are not the same length.
0: Mm-hmm.
1: So they pad it to the half hour with Ascension Press stuff. A lot of times it's him, though, talking on different topics.
0: Mm-hmm.
1: But they pad that. And then the catechism is the same deal, and they pad it to the top of the hour.
0: Mm-hmm.
1: So it's kind of it's not like this when we read it. It's just this thing.
0: Yeah.
1: So and then I do like to interject every so often some other things in there.
0: I do get like about a not even a minute, probably 10 seconds with Bishop Barron at these things, where he shakes my hand, finds out my name. And I'm really hoping, last year I wanted to say something to him about something that had recently come up, but I can't even kind of forget what it was. This year, what I most want to say to him is
1: the fake things he said about the Pope, those trumped up deal. They had him saying stuff that he never said.
0: Oh no,
1: AI.
0: Well, sort of like that though.
1: Okay.
0: He's really pushing for some kind of verification process that the USCCB would have of online content that it is legitimately Catholic.
1: Yeah, you know, the Vatican went after that at one point,
0: mm-hmm.
1: and that was supposed to be something big, and they had this big executive guy that they brought in from somewhere in the world.
0: Apple or secular, Google or...
1: And they were supposed to, everything that called itself Catholic, but that's huge. And I'll tell you, this guy that I talk with, Moses... Him going out in there and finding Catholic junk, I mean, it's crazy, the stuff that's out there.
0: Yeah.
1: And he brings it home, and I'm saying, look, when you type something in for your search, put EWTN in the search bar with what you're looking for, or
0: mm-hmm.
1: put Catholic Answers, and then you'll get the real deal, because otherwise, it's a crazy world out there. There's people saying all sorts of stuff. He was showing me some stuff on some... African popes, like the first popes were African, and I'm going, well, Linus, Cletus, Sextus, Cornelius, Cyprian, you know, they aren't in the list there, I hate to tell you.
0: A few of them probably came from North Africa, but that doesn't mean that, when the argument was being made that we might have a first black pope when Leo was, I was going, well, we don't know who Linus, Cletus, we don't know much about. We
1: right.
0: know that there's at least one or two that
1: we
0: were North
1: African.
0: We know for
1: sure Augustine was, but that's everybody else is just kind of like...
0: But was he black? Just because you're from North Africa doesn't mean your skin color was any darker than mine.
1: Right,
0: You know... and a lot of Europeans.
1: I think what they were getting confused with it. I don't think this is a Catholic thing.
0: Yeah.
1: I think this is a Protestant thing, and I don't think they know the difference between a bishop and a pope.
0: Yeah.
1: So.
0: And probably some of them, it was kind of trying to. It's like the Pope Joan thing. I don't know if you've ever heard this.
1: No, I haven't. This is new for me.
0: So there's. In the Reformation, the Anglican Church created this myth of Pope Joan, that a woman masqueraded as a man.
1: Oh, that's interesting.
0: And
1: kind
0: somehow
1: of, they,
0: became
1: they,
0: the Pope.
1: They watched, I wonder if Yentl, remember that film Yentl? It was Barbara Streisand.
0: I've never seen that. I've heard of it, but I've never seen it.
1: So Barbara Streisand plays to be a guy, so she can go through Hebrew school and become learned and blah, blah, blah.
0: Yeah. So... of course, it never happened. It was a way of defaming the Catholic Church. It's
1: right.
0: it comes from a time when women are seen as second-class citizens, essentially, and so the Catholic Church is so stupid, we can't figure out that we had a woman running the church. Ha ha, look, it's stupid Catholic Church had a woman running.
3: Right,
0: you know,
3: right.
0: So then what happens is the feminists pick this up, don't recognize that this comes from an very anti-feminist attitude, and they create not. I think it first started with people trying to say that now after the Pope gets installed, they make him put on robes, but nothing underneath robes, and sit in the city of Gestitoria and pass over so that everybody can see that he's actually a man. If you know what I mean, they look up and see that he's a man. And it's like, well,
3: kind of like I know some Black Oak, Arkansas used to do that with their lead singer gal on the stage.
0: Anyway. Yeah, that it's Catholic Church is so stupid we can't tell the difference between men and women. So then, of course, in our new world, what do they pick it up and they say? Well, there's this courageous woman who defied odds and managed to.
3: They turned it around.
0: Yeah. And now, of course, we have another movie that was made fairly recently, and I think it started with a book where there's a trans person who is chosen the Pope, and it's like we do this to fit our own political situation. Yeah. It starts off wanting to denigrate women, then when there's the feminist movement, it wants to.
3: I'm going to go back on this idea just for a minute. So, have you heard anything of RSV? Becoming our liturgy book, our liturgy.
0: No, it's going to be the NABRE, the New American Bible Revised Edition.
3: Okay, so that's in the makes right now?
0: Yeah.
3: Now, have you heard any? Now, I heard it. This is the story that I heard, which was totally from. I don't even know where it might have been from, but it might have been one of these bad YouTube deals that I, you know, whatever. But they were trying to soften the wordings of the abominable acts, sexual acts.
0: Oh.
3: And so it was my question was, I wonder what they're going to do with Romans 1. You know, whatever.
0: Yeah.
3: It'd be kind of hard to
0: powder
3: puff that one.
0: I could check to see what they
3: you haven't heard of it. I just want to make sure that it wasn't a thing out there.
0: The thing that I don't understand is, the bishops did this new translation, the New American Bible Revised Edition, or NABRE, as it's called. But my former abbot, the man that being Abbot Gregory Polin, who was the abbot primate of the Benedictine Confederation, I always love that, the abbot primate, he's now retired and living at Conception. He did this whole translation of the Psalms and the Psalt. So I think they're going to use this revised Grail Psalter for the Psalmody, and then use everything else from the New American
3: kind of like
0: Bible Revised.
3: New Mallory, they have a non-standard Catholic Psalm book that sings better, chants better.
0: It's the original. I think it's the original Grail Psalter.
3: Okay,
0: which is also what our Bible or our breviary
3: is made.
0: Comes out of the Grail Psalter.
3: Okay, because Benedictines are they kind of like at the spearhead of things like the liturgy.
0: You figure like
3: hours.
0: Salem, the out of France. That was one of the first translatable psalters. Yes, a short answer is yes.
3: Do you have any place to go at 5:30?
0: I do have a place to be there at 6.
3: Okay, so we're going to roll them.
0: Yeah, it's 5. It's 4:30 already.
3: All right. Yes. Anything else we didn't say that's important? We could wait till next time.
0: Yeah, exactly. Next Friday.
3: Or you could send me a message, you know, a recorded message, and I'll put it on the air. we miss something.
0: I could. No.
3: Okay, so we start off with our little deal up here. This is what our, come on. Where's our placard? Come on, Ken. No, it's gone.
0: Uh-oh.
3: It is gone.
0: We might be black on screen if you're watching on Facebook and YouTube. There we go. Okay.
3: Oh, my little thing is gone. I'm so sad. Shoot patoot. Well, we're gonna have to Yeah, and we can't really zoom in the camera because we're kind of, I'm way on the edge of the camera.
0: Yeah.
3: And, yeah.
0: That one can't go zoom in? Probably not.
3: Yeah, if we do, we're going to fall off.
0: Yeah.
3: One of us is going to fall off. So I guess that's one way to do it. Ooh, yeah, you gave me an idea. Okay, let's do it. We'll set that up that way. Stand by, people. Wait, we could give them the blank page while we're...
0: Yeah, just as a reminder, if you have the book, Tony handed this out, I know, at one of our fundraisers. It is G.K. Chesterton's. It's got two, St. Thomas Aquinas and St. Francis of Assisi. We're going to be starting on page 128, page 128 of St. Thomas Aquinas at the beginning of the book. And just talk. We'll talk occasionally about... him? Oh.
3: But not too much, because otherwise it takes too long.
0: Yeah. While Tony's adjusting, I'll get us started, if that's all right. I'll finish with the last paragraph, last sentence of the last paragraph.
3: The record button.
0: Oh, okay.
3: All right. So, you're on.
0: So, how are we to find eight short English words, which actually stand for summit, unus, sumunt...
3: No, no. Where are you?
0: Just finishing that last sentence. Right before it, there was one.
3: Oh, sorry.
0: That's right. I partly because then I get to pronounce some Latin. Quantum isti, tantum ile, which is a very challenging thing to do, by the way.
3: Okay. Okay, so I stop it, and I'm going to start it again. So just say what page we're on, and the chapter name, and the chapter number is...
0: Oh, so we are on page 128.
3: Hold up. I need to find what chapter we are.
0: Come on, man. The real life of... Oh, wait, no, wait. What is the real life of St. Thomas Aquinas?
3: I suppose you could just say it, but it's 5. V.
0: Chapter 5.
3: Peace. Okay, 1, 2, 3, roll.
0: We are on page 128 of G.K. Chesterton's St. Thomas Aquinas, Chapter 5, in the middle of Chapter 5, The Real Life of St. Thomas. There was one

have leaned especially on his love of one of the brethren, a friar named Reginald, who received from him some strange and rather startling confidences, of the kind that he was very seldom gave even to his friends. It was to Reginald that he gave that last and rather extraordinary hint, which was the end of his controversial career, and practically of his earthly life, a hint that history has never been able to explain. He had returned victorious from his last combat with Seeger of Brabant, returned and retired. This particular quarrel was the one point, as we may say, in which his outer and his inner life had crossed and coincided. He realized how he had longed from childhood to call up all allies in the battle for Christ, how he had only long afterwards called up Aristotle as an ally. And now, in that last nightmare of sophistry, he had for the first time truly realized that some might really wish Christ to go down before Aristotle. He had never recovered from the shock. He won his battle because he was the best brain of his time, but he could not forget such an inversion of the whole idea and purpose of his life. He was the sort of man who hates hating people. He had not been used to hating even their hateful ideas beyond a certain point. But in the abyss of anarchy opened by Seeger's sophistry of the doubled mind of man, he had seen the possibility of the perishing of all idea of all religion, and even of all idea of truth. Brief and fragmentary as are the phrases that record it, we can gather that he came back with a sort of horror of that outer world in which there blew such wild winds of doctrine, and a longing for the inner world which any Catholic can share, and in which the saint is not cut off from simple men. He resumed the strict routine of religion, and for some time said nothing to anybody. And then something happened, it is said, while he was celebrating Mass, the nature of which will never be known among mortal men. His friend Reginald asked him to return also to his equally regular habits of reading and writing, and following the controversies of the hour. He said with a singular emphasis, "I can write no more." There seems to have been a silence, after which Reginald again ventured to approach the subject, and Thomas answered him with ever greater vigor, "I can write no more. I have seen things which make all writings like straw." In 1274, when Aquinas was nearly 50, the Pope, rejoicing in the recent victory over the Arabian sophists, sent word to him, asking him to come to a council on these controversial matters, to be held in Lyon. He rose in automatic obedience, as a soldier rises. But we may fancy that there was something in his eyes that told those around him that obedience to the outer command would not in fact frustrate obedience to some more mysterious inner command, a signal that only he had seen. He set out with his friend on the journey, proposing to rest for the night with his sister, to whom he was deeply devoted. And when he came into her house, he was stricken down with some unnamed malady. We need not discuss the doubtful medical problems. It is true that he had always been one of those men, healthy in the main, who are overthrown by small illnesses. It is equally true that there is no very clear account of this particular illness. He was eventually taken to a monastery in Fossanova, and in his strange end came upon him with great strides. It may be worth remarking for those who think that he thought too little of the emotional or romantic side of religious truth, that he asked to have the Song of Solomon read through to him from beginning to end. The feelings of the men about him must have been mingled and rather indescribable, and certainly quite different from his own. He confessed his sins, and he received his God. And we may be sure that the great philosopher had entirely forgotten philosophy. But it was not entirely so with those who had loved him, or even those who merely lived in his time. The elements of the narrative are so few, yet so essential, that we have a strong sense in reading the story of the two emotional sides of the event. Those men must have known that a great mind was still laboring like a great mill in the midst of them. They must have felt that, for that moment, the inside of the monastery was larger than the outside. It must have resembled the case of some mighty modern engine shaking the ramshackle

0: tabernacle building in which it is for the moment enclosed. For truly that machine was made of the wheels of all the worlds, and revolved like that cosmos of concentric spheres, which, whatever its fate in the face of changing science, must always be something of a symbol for philosophy, the depth of double and triple transparencies more mysterious than darkness, the sevenfold, the terrible crystal. In the world of that mind, there was a wheel of angels, and a wheel of planets, and a wheel of plants, or of animals, but there was also a just and intelligible order of all earthly things, a sane authority, and a self-respecting liberty, and 100 answers to 100 questions in the complexity of ethics or economics. But there must have been a moment when men knew that the thunderous mill of thought had stopped suddenly, and that after the shock of stillness, that wheel would shake the world no more, that there was nothing now within that hollow house but a great hill of clay, and the confessor who had been with him in the inner chamber ran forth as if in fear, and whispered that his confession had been that of a child of 5.
1: Now, when I read that the first time, I was weeping.
0: Yeah?
1: Because, you know, how far we've gone.
0: Mm-hmm.
1: You know, so...
0: it is really beautiful language.
1: It's knowledge that he did have some struggles with, I think it was sexual thoughts or something during his earlier part of his career, and at some point that eclipsed, and he went on and was just happy to be freed from any tethering.
0: Yeah.
1: And it looks like he pretty much kept the ball rolling, so to speak, throughout his life. So that ended chapter 5 for us. Now we're going to jump over into chapter 6. It was a nice break. We're trying to do about 3 pages. I didn't tell you that.
0: Mm-hmm.
1: So we're at the top of page 133, and we like to say that every so often for the people that are following.
0: That's a good point.
1: So the approach to Thomism. Now, so that is people that think like Thomas Aquinas, and I'll try to... keep the cameras moving where we're at, who's speaking. So the fact that Thomism is the philosophy of common sense is itself a matter of common sense. Yet it wants a word of explanation because we have so long taken such matters in very uncommon sense. For good or evil, Europe since the Reformation, and most especially England since the Reformation, has been, in a peculiar sense, the home of paradox. I mean, in the very peculiar sense that paradox was at home, and that men were at home with it. The most familiar example is English boasting that they are practical because they are not logical. Woo. That sounds scary. That's
0: They're
1: a scary sentence.
0: Because they are not logical.
1: Yeah.
0: Okay.
1: I mean, whenever I do something around the house and working in, you know, on the bench or whatever, logic tries to stay right there beside me. As an ancient Greek or a Chinaman, this would seem exactly like saying to that London clerks excel in adding up their ledgers because they are not accurate in their arithmetic. That is what I just read. Thanks for putting it that way, GK. But the point is not that it is a paradox. It is that paradoxy has become orthodoxy, that men repose in paradox as placidly as in platitude. And I think that comes somewhat from this warped English sense of humor. I mean, they were just poke at anything, you know, very crazy. It is not that the practical man stands on his head, which may sometimes be a stimulating, if a startling, gymnastic. It is that he rests on his head and even sleeps on his head. This is an important point because the use of paradox is to awaken the mind. Take a good paradox like that of Oliver Wendell Holmes. Give us the luxuries of life, and we will dispense with the necessities. It is amusing and therefore arresting. It has a fine air of defiance. It contains a real, if romantic, truth. It is all part of the fun that it is stated almost in the form of a contradiction in terms. But most people would agree that there would be considerable danger in basing the whole social system on a notion that necessities are not necessary, as some have based the whole British Constitution on the notion that nonsense will always work out as common sense. Yet even here, it might be said that the invidious example has spread, and that the modern industrial system does really say, give us luxuries like coal tar soap, and we will dispense with the necessities like corn. So much is familiar, but what is not even now realized is that not only the practical politics, but the abstract philosophies of the modern world have had this queer twist. Since the modern world began in the 16th century, nobody's system of philosophy has really corresponded to everybody's sense of reality. To what, if left to themselves, a common man would call common sense, each started with a paradox, a peculiar point of view demanding the sacrifice of what they would call a sane point of view. That is the one thing common to Hobbes and Hegel, to Kant and Bergson, to Berkeley and William James. If you know all those people, you're smarter than I am. A man has to believe something that no normal man would believe if it were suddenly propounded to his simplicity, as that law is above right, or right is outside of reason, or things are only as we think them. You hear that happening today? Or everything is relative to a reality that is not there. The modern philosopher claims, like a sort of confidence man, that if once we will grant him this, the rest will be easy. We will straighten out the world if once he is allowed to give this one twist to the mind. So going back to the isms that he talks about in Orthodoxy, atheism, what's the piece of, it's like materialism, but it has to do with weighing somebody's practicality, what they produce. I forget what that ism is. But anyway, it's another ism. And these people take one twist in thinking and they just go to the rails with it. And they're so popular when they hit the college campuses that they're just, they're in vogue everywhere for becoming professors and tenure professors and whatever. And then you get a whole generation of people thinking with, their head underneath their arm, so to speak. Mm-hmm. So it will be understood that these matters I speak as a fool, or as our democratic cousins would say, a moron, anyhow, as a man in the street, and only object of this chapter is to show that Thomistic philosophy is nearer than most philosophies to the mind of man in the street. And that's where we get this Hillbilly Thomas idea from. You don't have to be one of these highfalutin and whatever. Flannery O'Connor wants to embrace this thing as something that for the common man and girl. I am not like Father D'Arcy, whose admirable book on St. Thomas has illuminated many problems for me, a trained philosopher acquainted with the technique of the trade. But I hope Father D'Arcy will forgive me if I take one example from his book, which exactly illustrates what I mean. He, being a trained philosopher, is naturally trained to put up with philosophers. Also, being a trained priest, he is naturally accustomed not only to suffer fools gladly, but, what is sometimes even harder, to suffer clever people gladly. Above all, his wide reading in metaphysics has made him patient with clever people when they indulge in folly. The consequence is that he can write calmly and even blandly sentences like these. A certain likeness can be detected between the aim and method of St. Thomas and those of Hegel. There are, however, also remarkable differences. For St. Thomas, it is impossible that contradictories should exist together. And again, reality and intelligibility correspond. But a thing must first be to be intelligible.
0: It must be to be intelligible.
1: Right.
0: It has to exist.
1: Right. And it has to be exist in reality versus something that I figmentally, drum up.
0: Yes.
1: Let the man in the street be forgiven if he adds that the remarkable difference seems to him that St. Thomas, and by the way, we're on 135, first full paragraph, St. Thomas was sane and Hegel was mad. The moron refuses to admit that Hegel can both exist and not exist, or that it can be possible to understand Hegel if there is no Hegel to understand. I love this, twisting in circles.
0: Yeah.
1: He's twisting them in circles. He's twisting their own thinking in circles.
0: Yeah. Yeah, it's Schrodinger's box and showing how stupid Schrodinger's, that is, as long as a cat is in a box, you don't know whether it's in there or not, because it's covered up. Well, our perception is immaterial as to whether that thing actually exists or not. So, yeah.
1: Yet Father D'Arcy mentions that Hegelian paradox as if it were all in a day's work. And of course it is. If the work is reading all the modern philosophers as searchingly and sympathetically as he has done. And this is what I mean by saying that a modern philosophy starts with the stumbling block. It is surely not too much to say that there seems to be a twist in saying that contraries are not incompatible, or that a thing can be intelligible and not as yet be at all.
0: Against all this, the philosophy of St. Thomas stands founded on the universal common conviction that eggs are eggs. The Hegelian may say that an egg is really a hen because it is a part of an endless process of becoming. The Berkelian may hold that that poached eggs only exist as a dream exists, since it is quite as easy to call the dream the cause of the eggs as the eggs the cause of the dream. The pragmatist may believe that we get the best out of scrambled eggs by forgetting that they ever were eggs and only remembering the scramble. But no pupil of St. Thomas needs to addle his brain in order to adequately addle his eggs. To put his head in any peculiar angle in looking at eggs, or squinting at eggs, or winking the other eye in order to see a new simplification of eggs. The Thomist stands in the broad daylight of the brotherhood of men, in their common consciousness that eggs are not hens or dreams or mere practical assumptions, but things attested by the authority of the senses, which is from God. Thus, even those who appreciate the metaphysical depth of Thomism in other matters have expressed surprise that he does not deal at all with what many now think the main metaphysical question is, whether we can prove that the primary act of recognition of any reality is real, whether we can prove that the primary act of any recognition of any reality is real. That's like 1960s pot smokers sitting there going, what if what you see is different from what I see? The answer is that St. Thomas recognized instantly what so many modern skeptics have begun to suspect rather laboriously, that a man must either answer that question in the affirmative or else never answer any question, never ask any question, never even exist intellectually to ask, to answer, or to ask. I suppose it is true in a sense that a man can be fundamentally a skeptic, but he cannot be anything else, certainly not even a defender of fundamental skepticism. If you believe that every truth should be questioned, then you have no truth. If a man feels that all the movements of his own mind are meaningless, then his mind is meaningless, and he is meaningless. And it does not mean anything to attempt to discover his meaning. Most fundamental skeptics appear to survive because they are not consistently skeptical and not at all fundamental. They will first deny everything and then admit something. If, for the sake of argument, or often rather of attack without argument, I saw an almost startling example of this essential frivolity in a professor of final skepticism in a paper the other day. A man wrote to say that he accepted nothing but solipsism and added that he had often wondered if it was not a more common philosophy. Now, solipsism simply means that a man believes in his own existence. Cogito ergo sum. I can only prove my own existence, but not in anybody or anything else. So this is the matrix, okay? And it never struck this simple sophist that if his philosophy was true, there obviously were no other philosophers to profess it. So if I'm the only thing that exists, who else can profess it? To this question, is there anything? St. Thomas begins by answering yes. If he began by answering no, it would not be the beginning, but the end. That is what some of us call common sense. Either there is no philosophy, no philosophers, no thinkers, no thought, no anything, or else there is a real bridge between the mind and reality. But he is actually less exacting than many thinkers, much less so than most rationalist and materialist thinkers, as to what that first step involves. He is content, as we shall see, to say that it involves the recognition of ens, or being, E-N-S, or being, as something definitely beyond ourself. Ens is ens, E-N-S, being is being. Eggs are eggs, and it is not tenable that all eggs were found in a mare's nest. Needless to say, I am not so silly as to suggest that all the writings of St. Thomas are simple and straightforward, in the sense of being easy to understand. There are passages I do not in the least understand myself. There are passages that puzzle much more learned and logical philosophers than I am. There are passages about which the greatest Thomists still differ and dispute. But that is a question of a thing being hard to read or understand, not hard to accept when understood. That is a mere matter of, quote, the cat sat on the mat, being written in Chinese characters, or Mary had a little lamb in Egyptian hieroglyphics. The only point I am stressing here is that Aquinas is almost always on the side of simplicity and supports the ordinary man's acceptance of ordinary truisms. For instance, one of the most obscure passages in my very inadequate judgment is that in which he explains how the mind is certain of an external object and not merely of an impression of that object, and yet apparently reaches it through a concept, though not merely through an impression. But the only point here is that he does explain that the mind is certain of an external object. It is enough for this purpose that his conclusion is what is called the conclusion of common sense. That is, his purpose to justify common sense, even though he justifies it in a passage which happens to be one of rather uncommon subtlety. The problem of later philosophers is that their conclusion is as dark as their demonstration, or that they bring out a result of which the result is chaos. We're on page 138. Just very briefly, what he's going into there with Aquinas. So if you look, true Platonism, as in Plato, believes that there is this other world, the world of forms, and everything on the in the earth is based on the world of the forms. The world of the forms is perfect. It's completely and totally spiritual. It's conceptual. So a ball, the perfect ball, exists up there. Plato believes that all perfection exists in the world of the forms. We are in the material world, and everything here is facetious. It is trying to repeat what is in the world of forms. So you have this fake world that we are living in, and the real perfection world in the world of forms. Aristotle, and therefore Aquinas, would say that's poppycock. We only know about the world that is here, and you can only trust what you can see. That spirit, for Aquinas, this spirit, I'm sorry, for Plato, the physical world is corrupt and the spiritual world is perfect. For Aquinas and Aristotle, physical without spiritual is nonsensical. It's ghosts, it's goblins, it's that kind of stuff. And spiritual without physical, or I'm sorry, physical without spiritual is also nonsense. You have just a dead body, essentially. So it's a marriage of the two. It's a composite. So that's where he was getting in with that one. So we're on page 138, the first full paragraph. You want to pick up there?
1: No, you're still.
0: You want me to keep, okay. Unfortunately, between the man in the street and the angel of the schools, there stands at this moment a very high brick wall with spikes on the top, separating two men who in many ways stand for the same thing. The wall is almost a historical accident. At least it was built a very long time ago for reasons that need not affect the needs of normal men today. Least of all, the greatest need for more normal men, which is for a normal philosophy. The first difficulty is merely a difference of form, not in the medieval, but in the modern sense. There is first a simple obstacle of language. There is then a rather more subtle obstacle of logical method. But the language itself counts for a great deal. Even when it is translated, it is still a foreign language, and it is, like other foreign languages, very often translated wrong. As with every other literature from another age or country, it carried with it an atmosphere which is beyond the mere translation of words as they are translated in a traveler's phrasebook. For instance, the whole system of St. Thomas hangs on one huge and yet simple idea, which does actually cover everything there is, and even everything that could possibly be. He represents this cosmic conception of the world ends being, and anybody who can read any Latin at all, however rudely, feels it to be the apt and fitting word, exactly as he feels it in a French word in a piece of good French prose. It ought only to be a matter of logic, but it is also a matter of language.
1: So ENS, that's E-N-S.
0: Yes.
1: And what was the meaning?
0: It's roughly translated as being, but it's like a very similar to St. Thomas. It's such a deep word, but right. Being is probably the best.
1: Okay. Unfortunately, I'm asking that because I'm going to continue talking about it.
0: Yes.
1: So unfortunately, there is no satisfying translation of the word ENS.
0: Yeah.
1: E-N-S. The difficulty is rather verbal than logical, but it is practical. Now we're at the top of 139, and we're on the chapter 6, which is the approach to Thomism. I mean that when the translator says in English, being, we are aware of a rather different atmosphere. Atmosphere ought not to... Oh, yeah, here we go. Atmosphere ought not to affect these absolutes of the intellect, but it does. The new psychologists, who are almost eagerly at war with reason, never tire of telling us that the very terms we use are colored by our unconsciousness, with something we meant to exclude from our consciousness. And one needs not to be so idealistically rational as a modern psychologist in order to admit that the very shape and sound of words do make a difference, even in the baldest prose, as they do in the most beautiful poetry. We cannot quite prevent the imagination from remembering irrelevant associations, even in the abstract sciences like mathematics. Jones Minimus, hustled from history to geometry, may for an instant connect the angles of the isosceles triangle with the angles of the Anglo-Saxon chronicles. And even the mature mathematician, if he is as mad as the psychoanalyst hopes, may have in the roots of his subconscious mind something material in his idea of a root, like the square root.
0: Mm-hmm.
1: Now, it unfortunately happens that this word being, as it comes to a modern Englishman, through modern associations has a sort of hazy atmosphere that is not in the short and sharp Latin word. Perhaps, and this is an argument for the Latin Mass, by the way, perhaps it reminds him of fantastic professor of fiction who wave their hands and say, "Thus do we mount to the ineffable heights of pure and radiant being." Or worse still, of actual professors in real life who say, "All beginning, all beings is becoming, and is but the evolution of not being by the law of its being." I mean, I just read something by Newhouse. I think it was Newhouse on the death, just his death experience. And it gave this kind of idea that we're born to die, so to speak. You know, okay. And then he goes, but there's more to it than just a simple sentence. Of course, he's the author of First Things, and he went quite deep into this situation. Perhaps it only reminds him of romantic rhapsodies in the old love stories, beautiful and adorable thing, being light and breath of my very being. Anyhow, it has a wild and woolly sort of sound, as if only very vague people used it, or as if it might mean all sorts of different things. And we're at the bottom of 139. Going to flip the page here. Now the Latin word ends has a sound like the English word end. It is final and even abrupt, and it is nothing except itself. There is a silly jibe against scholastics like Aquinas that they discuss whether angels could stand on the point of a needle. It is at least certain that the first word of Aquinas is as sharp as the point of a pin. For that also is, in an almost ideal sense, an end. But when we say that St. Thomas Aquinas is concerned fundamentally with the idea of being, we must not admit any of the cloudier generalizations that we may have grown used to, or even grown tired of, in the sort of idealistic writing that is rather rhetoric than philosophy. Rhetoric is a very fine thing in its place, and a medieval scholar would have willingly agreed, as he taught it along with logic in the schools. But St. Thomas Aquinas himself is not at all rhetorical. That's what St. Augustine was a teacher of before he had his conversion. He said, if you indeed can, he used to sell his talking skills as if you could, teach people to talk. Perhaps he is hardly even sufficiently rhetorical. There are any number of purple patches in Augustine, but there is no purple patches in Aquinas. He did on certain definite occasions drop into poetry, but he very seldom dropped into oratory. And so little was he in touch with some modern tendencies that whenever he did write poetry, he actually put it into poems. There is another side to this to be noted later. He very specially possessed the philosophy that inspires poetry, as he did so largely inspire Dante's poetry. And poetry without philosophy has only inspiration, or in vulgar language, only wind. He had, so to speak, the imagination without the imagery. And even this is perhaps too sweeping. There is an image of his that is true poetry as well as true philosophy, about the tree of life blowing down with huge humility because of the very load of its living fruitfulness, a thing Dante might have described so as to overwhelm us with the tremendous twilight and almost drug us with the divine fruit. But normally, we may say that his words are brief even when his books are long. I have taken the example of the word ends precisely because it is one of the cases in which Latin is plainer than plain English. And this style, unlike that of St. Augustine and many Catholic doctors, is always a penny plain rather than a two-pence color. So we're on the top of 141. It is often difficult to understand simply because the subjects are so difficult that hardly any mind except like his own can fully understand them. But he never darkens it by using words without knowledge, or even more legitimately, by using words belonging only to imagination or intuition. So far as his method is concerned, he is perhaps the one real rationalist among all the children of men. This brings us to the other difficulty, that of logical method. I have never understood why there is supposed to be something crabbed or antique about a syllogism. So that Dr. Reed has talked about syllogisms in his first 12 episodes. Mm-hmm. Once he got past to why study philosophy, I think we've had about 5 or 7 lessons on actual philosophy.
0: Syllogisms are important for logic. Mm-hmm. You have to be able to make sense.
1: Right. Mm-hmm. Comparing one thing with the next.
0: Yes.
1: Still less can I understand what anybody means by talking as if induction had somehow taken the place of deduction. The whole point of deduction is the true premises produced a true conclusion. What is called induction seems simply to mean collecting a large number of true premises, or some physical matter, taking rather more trouble to see that they are true. It may be a fact that a modern man can get more out of a great many premises concerning microbes or asteroids than a medieval man could get out of the very few premises about salamanders and unicorns. But this process of deduction from data is the same for the modern mind as for the medieval mind. And what is pompously called induction is simply a collecting more of the data. And Aristotle and Aquinas or anybody in his five wits would, of course, agree that the conclusion could only be true if the premises were true, mm-hmm. and that the more true premises there were, the better. It was the misfortune of medieval culture that there were not enough true premises, owing to the rather rudder conditions of travel or experiment. But however the perfect were the conditions of the travel or experiment, they could only produce premises. It would still be necessary to deduce conclusions. But many modern people talk as if what they call induction were some magic way of reaching a conclusion without using any of those horrid syllogisms. Mm. So, Father, we're going to have to talk to people about induction. Mm-hmm. So
0: induction and
1: now
0: deduction.
1: All I can help there is induction cooking. There is a way to put like a primary of a transformer underneath your burner top, and you have to have a certain kind of a pan to make that work. And mm-hmm. It just jumps, that magnetic field jumps right across there and, absorbs into your pan. But unlike microwaves, this is, like 60 hertz. Low frequency, mm-hmm. and it's not going to hurt anybody. At least they haven't shown that it's going to hurt anybody yet.
0: Yeah.
1: Except if you touch the finger on the hot pot.
0: So that's not exactly what they mean by philosophy.
1: I'm hoping you put me right here.
0: So I had to go back to make sure I get this right. Deduction starts with a general premise and narrows it down, deduces. So to a certain specific conclusion.
1: The prefix day means down.
0: Yeah.
1: Okay.
0: So think of, for some reason, it's that old game that kids used to play where there was a bunch of pictures of people, and does your person have hair? No. So you knock down all those ones that have hair. I forget what that game was called. So that's an experience of deduction.
1: Okay.
0: Induction works in reverse, starting with a specific observation and expanding them into a broad generalized category. Science likes to work with induction. So okay. It's observing and then making broad definitions. Deduction guarantees certainty, whereas induction deals with probability. Okay. So if you can start with a general premise and then move to more concrete things, there's certainty. But it's like observation can get into anecdotes too easily.
1: Okay. So we're on the top of 142.
0: Yeah. But induction does not lead us to a conclusion. I just said, induction only leads to a deduction. Unless the last three syllogistic steps are right, the conclusion is all wrong. One of my favorite syllogisms, that's a great example of this, love is blind. God is love. Love is blind. Stevie Wonder is blind. Therefore, Stevie Wonder is God.
1: Okay.
0: That's it.
1: I've not heard of one that's even worse than that.
0: Yeah.
1: That Fauci was God. It was.
0: Oh.
1: This is out of the mouth of an atheist.
0: Okay.
1: Who'd been an atheist all their life.
0: Yeah.
1: And towards the end of their life, they had, you know, that was going on. And anyway, that was the conclusion there.
0: So.
1: A false conclusion, by the way.
0: Yes. Yeah. There's analogously things that. But anyway, the great 19th century men of science, whom I was brought up to revere, accepting the conclusions of science, it was always called, went out and closely inspected the air and the earth, the chemicals and the gases, doubtless more closely than Aristotle or Aquinas, and then came back and embodied their final conclusion in a syllogism. All matter is made up of microscopic little knobs, which are indivisible. Okay? My body is made up of matter, therefore my body is made up of microscopic little knobs, which are indivisible. They were not working in the form of their reasoning, because it is the only way to reason. In this world, there is nothing except a syllogism and a fallacy. But of course, these modern men knew, as the medieval men knew, that their conclusions would not be true unless their premises were true. And that is where the trouble began. For the men of science, or their sons and nephews, went out and took another look at the knobby nature of matter and were surprised to find that it was not knobby at all. So they came back and completed the process with their syllogisms. All matter is made up of whirling protons and electrons. My body is made of matter. Therefore, my body is made up of whirling electrons and protons. And that, again, is a good syllogism, though they may have to look at matter once or twice more before we know whether it is a true premise and a true conclusion. But in the final process of truth, there is nothing else except a good syllogism. The only other thing is a bad syllogism, as in the familiar fashionable shape. He offers his own here. Ready? All matter is made of protons and electrons. I should very much like to think that the mind is the same as matter, so I will announce through the microphone or the megaphone that my mind is made up of protons and electrons. But that is not an induction. It is only a very bad blunder in induction, in deduction. That is not another or new way of thinking. It is only ceasing to think. What is really meant and what is much more, this is page 143, by the way. What is really meant and what is much more reasonable is that the old syllogisms sometimes set out the syllogism at length, and certainly that is not always necessary. A man can run down the three steps much more quickly than that, but a man cannot run down the three steps if they are not there. If he does, he will break his neck, as if he walked out of a fourth-story window. The truth about this false antithesis of induction and deduction is simply this, that as premises or data accumulated, the emphasis and detail was shifted to them from the final deduction to which they led. But they did lead to a final deduction, or else they led to nothing. The logician had so much to say about electrons and microbes that he dwelt most of these data and shortened or assumed his ultimate syllogism. But if he reasoned rightly, however rapidly, he reasoned syllogistically. Big word there. As a matter of fact, Aquinas does not usually argue in syllogisms. No, he doesn't, which is fascinating. It's why Aquinas' works are sometimes hard to compare with others. Though he always argues syllogistically. I mean, he does not set out the steps of the logic in each case. The legend that he does so is part of that loose and largely unverified legend of the Renaissance, that the schoolmen were all crabbed and mechanically medieval bores. But he does argue with a certain austerity and disdain of ornament, which may make him seem monotonous to anyone, especially seeking the modern forms of wit or fancy. But all this has nothing to do with the question asked at the beginning of this chapter and needing to be answered at the end of it, the question of what is he arguing for. In that respect, it can be repeated most emphatically that he's arguing for common sense. He's arguing for a common sense which would even now commend itself to most of the common people. He's arguing for the popular proverbs that seeing is believing, that the proof of the pudding is in the eating, that a man cannot jump down his own throat or deny the fact of his own existence. He often maintains the view by the use of abstractions, but the abstractions are no more abstract than energy or evolution or space-time, and they do not land us, as the others often do, in hopeless contradictions about common life. The pragmatist sets out to be practical, but his practicality turns out to be entirely theoretical. The Thomist begins by being theoretical, but his theory turns out to be entirely practical. That is why a great part of the world is returning to it today. Finally, there is some real difficulty in the fact of a foreign language.
1: That's me.
0: Oh, sorry. Go ahead.
1: No, actually keep going because we are making good time and we're going to go further than the end of this chapter. And I'm glad because we have read many pages just coming up with one deal.
0: Uh-huh.
1: We want to think with common sense. We want to bring common sense back into common usage.
0: Yes.
1: And we're going to let this Renaissance man help us.
0: Yeah. Yep. Finally, there is some real difficulty in the fact of a foreign language, apart from the ordinary fact of the Latin language. Anyway, better not do that. Modern philosophical terminology is not always exactly identical with plain English, and medieval philosophical terminology is not at all identical even with modern philosophical terminology. It's not really very difficult to learn the meaning of the main terms, but their medieval meaning is sometimes the exact opposite of their modern meaning. The obvious example is in the pivotal word form. We say nowadays, I wrote a formal apology to the dean, or the proceedings were wound up the Tip Cat Club. I'm sorry, let me try that again. The proceedings when we wound up the Tip Cat Club were purely formal. But we mean that they were purely fictitious. And St. Thomas, had he been a member of the Tip Cat Club, would have meant just the opposite. He would have meant that the proceedings dealt with the very heart and soul and secret of the whole being of the Tip Cat Club, and that the apology to the dean was so essentially apologetic that it tore the very heart out in tears of true contrition. For formal, in Thomist language, means actual, or possessing the real decisive quality that makes a thing itself. Roughly, when he describes a thing as made out of form and matter, he very rightly recognizes that matter is the more mysterious and indefinite and featureless element, and that what stamps anything with its own identity is its form. Matter, so to speak, is not so much the solid as the liquid or gaseous thing in the cosmos. And in this, most modern scientists are beginning to agree with him. But the form is the fact. The form is the fact. It is that which makes a brick a brick, and a bust a bust, and not the shapeless and trampled clay of which either may be made. The stone that broke a statuette in some Gothic niche might have been itself a statuette, and under a chemical analysis, the statuette is only a stone. But such a chemical analysis is entirely false as a philosophical analysis. The reality, the thing that makes the two things real, is in the idea of the image and in the idea of an image breaker. This is only a passing example of the mere idiom of the Thomist terminology, but it is not a bad prefatory specimen of the truth of Thomist thought. Every artist knows that the form is not superficial but fundamental, that the form is the foundation. Every sculptor knows that the form of the statue is not the outside of the statue, but rather the inside of the statue. That's a great line. Even in the sense of the inside of the sculptor. Every poet knows that the sonnet form is not the form of the poem, but the poem. No modern critic who does not understand what the medieval schoolman meant by form can meet the schoolman as an intellectual equal.
1: Okay, now we're in the statue repair at the Divine Mercy Gift. So yep. I'm asked, when I think of a form of a statue, so there's a group in town that is making these backyard Mary statues.
0: Yeah.
1: Now, they're not talking about that form, the aluminum form that you pour the concrete inside of. No, they're talking about the statue itself has form.
0: Yes.
1: Okay, regardless it's of how it was made.
0: From what I understand, Galileo stared for months at a piece of rock.
1: Right.
0: Because in his mind, he had the form.
1: Right.
0: He had the rock as the matter.
1: Right.
0: But the form was in his mind, and he knew he had to right. figure out how to get that up there.
1: Okay. So, a case in point, your Mary statue on the Mary side altar at St. Patrick's.
0: Mm-hmm.
1: I call her Weeping Mary. Because the way that marble came out, there is a line coming down from her eye.
0: Mm-hmm.
1: And I call her the Weeping
0: sure.
1: Mary. But I think that the guy intended to do that. He had this, you know, piece of rock that he starts off with and mm-hmm. he chisels away until that thing lines up just perfectly, you know, whatever
0: yep.
1: form. Okay, so the next chapter, we've got 8 minutes to go. We're on page 147. We're starting into the next chapter. We've just finished chapter six, and now we're embarking into chapter seven. And remember, if you want a book, please contact us, kmmk-fm.org, and contact it. The Permanent Philosophy. It is a pity that the word anthropology has been degraded to the study of anthropoids. It is now incurably associated. Of course, this is how John Paul II started off theology of the body. It was a large part, many days of this, I don't know how many Wednesday addresses there were. There were over 160-something.
0: He kind of rescued the word anthropology.
1: Yes. It is now incurably associated with squabbles between prehistoric professors in more senses than one about whether a chip of stone is a tooth of a man or an ape. Sometimes settles as if that famous case where it was found to be the tooth of a pig. I think I remember this. It had to do with the argument of evolution.
0: Oh, okay.
1: Yes. Okay, so it is very right. They did some part swapping.
0: Okay.
1: To emphasize what they were trying to discover.
0: Mm-hmm.
1: Incorrectly. It is very right that there should be a purely physical science of such things, but the name commonly used might well, by analogy, have been dedicated to things not only wider and deeper, but rather more relevant. Just as in America, the new humanists have pointed out to the old humanitarians that the humanitarianism has been largely concentrated on things that were not specially human, such as physical conditions, appetites, economic needs, environment, and so on. Hmm. To remind you of social justice and outreach and all that good stuff. So in practice, those who are called anthropologists have to narrow their minds to the materialistic things that are not notably anthropic. they have to hunt through history and prehistory sometimes, which emphatically is not Homo sapiens, but is always, in fact, regarded as simus incipiens. Homo sapiens can only be considered in relationship to sapientia.
0: As in wisdom.
1: Okay.
0: Yeah.
1: And only, boy, there is something to do with John Paul II in a city that he was born in or something like that. I think it was Sapientia. But they used this bad town, this name in that, what was that series called, Left Behind? They used Sapientia of this connecting with John Paul II to be some evil situation on this, you know, on this Left Behind business. Okay. And only a book like that of St. Thomas is really devoted to the intrinsic idea of sapientia. In short, there ought to be a real study called anthropology corresponding to theology. In this sense, St. Thomas Aquinas, perhaps more than he than anything else, is a great anthropologist. I apologize for the opening words of this chapter to all those excellent and eminent men of science who are engaged in the real study of humanity in its relation to biology. But I rather fancy that they will be the last to deny that there has been somewhat disproportionate disposition in popular science to turn the study of human beings into the study of savages. We're on top of 148. And savagery is not history. It is either the beginning of history or the end of it. I suspect that the greatest scientists would agree that only too many professors have thus been lost in the bush or the jungle, professors who wanted to study anthropology and never got any further than anthropophagy.
0: Now, what is that word?
1: I don't know. But I have a particular reason for prefacing this suggestion of higher anthropology by an apology to any genuine biologists who might seem to be included, but are certainly not included, in a protest against the cheap popular science. I said page 148, I think.
0: Oh, my gosh.
1: Say it again. For the first thing to be said about St. Thomas as an anthropologist is that he is really remarkably like the best sort of modern biological anthropologist, of the sort who could call themselves agnostics. This fact is so sharp and decisive a turning point in history that the history really needs to be recalled and recorded. So, Father, if you could take the last 2.5 minutes here.
0: Okay. St. Thomas Aquinas closely resembles the great professor Huxley, Thomas Huxley, the agnostic who invented the word agnosticism. He is like him in his way of starting the argument, and he is unlike everybody else before and after until the Huxleyan age. He adopts almost literally the Huxleyan definition of the agnostic method, to follow reason as far as it will go. The only question is, where does it go? He lays down the almost startlingly modern and materialistic statement, everything that is in the intellect has been in the senses.
1: Now, he's not talking about Aldous Huxley.
0: I was thinking, is it Aldous? Is that his first name?
1: The Brave New World?
0: Yeah, I think that's right.
1: Really? Yeah. He's a scientist.
0: Sort of.
1: Quasi.
0: Okay. Yeah. This is where he began, as much as any modern man of science, nay, as much as any modern materialist, who can now hardly be called a man of science. There we go. At the very opposite end of inquiry from that of mere mystic. The Platonists, or at least the Neoplatonists, all tended to the view that the mind was lit entirely from within. St. Thomas insisted that it was lit by five windows that we call the windows of the senses. But he wanted the light from without to shine on what was within. He wanted to study the nature of man, and not merely of much moss and mushrooms, as he might see through the window, and which he valued as the first enlightening experience of man. And starting from this point, he proceeds to climb the house of man, step by step and story by story, until he has come out on the highest tower and beheld the largest vision. In other words, he is an anthropologist with a complete theory of man, right or wrong. Now, the modern anthropologists who call themselves agnostics completely fail to be anthropologists at all. Under their limitations, they could not get a complete theory of man, let alone a complete theory of nature. They began by ruling out something which they called the unknowable. The incomprehensibility was almost comprehensible. It,

0: that leaves these things under a cloud of religious doubt can possibly pretend to be a science of man? It shrinks from anthropology as completely as from theology. Has a man free will, or is his sense of choice an illusion? Has he a conscience, or has his conscience any authority? Or is it only the prejudice of the tribal past? Is there real hope of settling these things by human reason, and has that any authority? Is he to regard death as final, or is he to regard miraculous help as possible? Now, it is all nonsense to say that these are unknowable in any remote sense, like the distinction between the cherubim and the seraphim, or the procession of the Holy Ghost. The schoolmen may have shot too far beyond our limits in pursuing the cherubim and seraphim, but in asking whether a man can choose or whether a man will die, they were asking ordinary questions in natural history, like whether a cat can scratch or whether a dog can smell. Nothing calling itself a complete science of man can shirk them. And the great agnostics did shirk them. They may have said that they had no scientific evidence. In that case, they failed to produce even a scientific hypothesis. What they generally did produce was a wild, unscientific contradiction. Most monist moralists simply said that man has no choice, but he must think and act heroically if he had. Huxley made morality, and even Victorian morality, in the exact sense, supernatural. He said it had arbitrary rights above nature, a sort of theology without theism. Theology without belief in God. I'm sure he's going to go somewhere.
1: Yeah, but
0: like,
1: so can I want to get a PhD in atheism. So where do I go?
0: Man.
1: Any college.
0: Yeah.
1: Right? Okay.
0: Iowa State had one of the foremost atheist Bible scholars.
1: Okay.
0: He knew the Bible back and forth.
1: Yeah. Well, you know, that's the case of an Italian guy I knew that was an Irish guy.
0: Mm-hmm.
1: And his mother taught at the Hebrew school.
0: Mm-hmm.
1: And both his father and his mother had their entire family tree obliterated by Hitler.
0: Yeah.
1: So I mean, she was an atheist.
0: Mm-hmm.
1: But she still kept up the Hebrew tradition. She was teaching Hebrew school.
0: Yep.
1: And therefore, their scriptures, mm-hmm. the Torah.
0: Mm-hmm. The Lord be with you.
1: And with your spirit.
0: May Almighty God bless you, the Father, and the Son, and the Holy Spirit.
1: Amen.
0: Go in peace.
1: Thanks be to God.
0: Good to see everybody.
1: Yes, yes.
2: Those early morning quiet hours, I have great memories of those. Each stolen nap becomes a precious gift. I actually perfected that art, I think. Rejuvenating his spirit for another day of joyful chaos, embracing this new rhythm of life, he discovers resilience and the ability to function on the thinnest sliver of rest. It's in these moments he realizes that every second spent awake nurturing a child is worth more than any uninterrupted night of sleep. And I'll go with that as well. Got a few more things I want to share with you about how being a dad transforms a man. And then I want to spend a minute or two talking about the unrecognized father in our life. And talk a little bit about that, and then I've got just a couple of personal notes I'd like to share with you all, and off we go. We're going to take another break, 888-914-9149, doug@rolandmarino.com. If you got a dad you'd like to brag about, you got a wife who you want to brag about, who's responsible for you being a dad, love to hear your story, 888-914-9149. This is your chance to brag about your dad from coast to coast. Take a quick break. We'll be right back.
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2: Hello, this is Archbishop Thomas Winski of the Archdiocese of Miami, Florida. Let us pray. Remember, O most gracious Virgin Mary, that never was it known that anyone who fled to thy protection, implored thy help, or sought thy intercession was left unaided. Inspired with this confidence, I fly to thee, O Virgin of Virgins, my Mother. To thee do I come, before thee I stand, sinful and sorrowful. O Mother of the Word Incarnate, despise not my petitions, but in thy mercy, hear and answer me. Amen.
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0: There you have it. All right, Jim. Nice rejoin there. That's one of my favorite songs about fatherhood. And that's true. Father's love is not contingent, man. It's always there. And, of course, we get that from God the Father, who's our role model of unconditional love, even when his children go astray. So, listen, I just a real quick word about the Mark Schwartzberg show on Relevant Radio, mornings from 6 to 8 a.m. If you listen to yesterday's, here Central Time, if you listen to yesterday's show, I spent the whole hour with Mark. He's a fascinating guy, a convert from Judaism, and seven kids, three of which are adopted, a wonderful wife, and now this wonderful show here on Relevant Radio. So I just want to strongly encourage you all to tune in. I think you'll find it fascinating, the people he's talking to and his perspective. And I got to tell you, I don't know. He spends most of the afternoon here in the chapel in front of our Blessed Lord in the monstrance. And he's so serious about the faith. He so loves our Lord, and I think you'll love his show too. So I want to encourage everybody to tune in. That's 6 to 8 a.m. Central Time, okay? And then, of course, weekdays at 1 o'clock Central, Life is Worth Living with the venerable Archbishop Fulton J. Sheen. So another change to our lineup that I think you'll enjoy a great deal. All right, so we're celebrating dads. Father's Day is Sunday. You want to brag about your dad, give me a call, 888-914-9149. We're also taking the opportunity to acknowledge, celebrate the women who made us fathers and show our appreciation to them for giving us the gift of a child and turning us into fathers. Right? So a couple other highlights of what happens to us men when we become dads, right? So, and this is from an article by Owen Scott in herway.net. Number three, his priorities shift almost overnight. In the blink of an eye, priorities realign. Boy, I remember that. What once seemed vital, like golf, fades in importance. Didn't get to do much of that in the early days. Career achievements, personal ambitions make room for the tender coos of an infant and the first steps of a toddler. Life becomes a balancing act where his child's needs outweigh everything else, guiding each decision he makes. Finds fulfillment not in material gains, but in the laughter and well-being of his family. Fatherhood becomes the compass that directs his path, transforming how he views success and happiness. Through this shift, he learns the true meaning of sacrifice and love's boundless reach. Number four, he discovers a fierce protective side. Fatherhood awakens a primal instinct to protect. With every heartbeat, this fierce love surges, compelling him to shield his child from the world's uncertainties. He becomes a guardian, ever watchful, ready to stand between his child and any shadow of harm. This protective nature doesn't just manifest physically. It seeps into his every thought and action. He teaches his child about kindness, resilience, courage, equipping them with the tools to face life's challenges. This transformation is both empowering and humbling, revealing the depths of his love and the lengths he will go to ensure his children's safety. Number five, his definition of success changes. Success takes on new forms when he becomes a dad. It's no longer about climbing a corporate ladder or acquiring accolades. Now it's measured in moments of laughter, the sparkle of his child's eyes, and the warmth of family bonds. Six, vulnerability starts to feel like a strength, not weakness. The arrival of his child brings a profound realization. Vulnerability is not weakness. Embracing his emotions becomes a strength, allowing him to connect deeply with his child and partner. Tears once held back now flow freely in moments of overwhelming love or gratitude. Seven, his emotional range deepens. Fatherhood expands his emotional palette, painting life in ever more vibrant hues. Joy is no longer a fleeting moment, but a deep, abiding presence. Each new experience with his child brings a cascade of feelings, delight, frustration, tenderness that enrich his inner world. Eight, he values time over material things. Time becomes the most precious currency of fatherhood. He learns that moments shared with his child hold more value than any material possession. The joy of building sandcastles, watching sunsets, or simply sharing a meal eclipses the allure of material wealth. 9, small moments bring unexpected joy. Boy, that's the truth. Fatherhood teaches him to find joy in life's small and remarkable moments. The sound of his child's laughter, the warmth of a tiny hand in his, or the quiet of a shared morning become sources of profound happiness. So I want to pause for just a minute here, and I've got a few more on this list, but I want to pause for just a minute and talk about a father that we often overlook. Okay, this comes from a short article by Father Jesse Maingott, OP. Here's what he says. Prayer makes a difference, and it can truly contribute to the sanctification of those we pray for and for ourselves. As I write this, I'm reminded of a viral video of the power of one Hail Mary shared by Father Joe Feedy. A man was jogging past a house and stopped to pray a Hail Mary for a woman being taken out into the ambulance. In the hospital, the woman, aware that she was dying, had a visitation of Jesus, who revealed on the palm of his hand the face of a stranger. Jesus said to the woman that the man's prayer saved her life. What was his prayer? One Hail Mary. Could you ever fully grasp the power of humble and loving prayer? The priesthood today is wounded, and in that ambulance, men chosen by God to be his priests face so many temptations and trials and need support in so many ways. Preparing sacrifices in daily life to bring to the altar in Holy Mass is a source of untold blessings for the priesthood. This is why it's so important to remember our priests in our personal prayers at Holy Mass. Holy Mass is the greatest act of worship and adoration we can offer God for his priests. It's the source of the greatest blessings possible. Imagine, if one Hail Mary saved that woman's life, how much more will the Holy Mass, devoutly offered, benefit the priest that we offer it for? The next most powerful prayer support that we can offer our priests is Eucharistic adoration. Pope Benedict XVI tells us that the act of adoration outside of Mass prolongs and intensifies all that takes place during the liturgical celebration itself. In Eucharistic adoration, we literally draw up to our Lord the lives of all priests, especially those we pray for in particular. Through this intercession, we call down upon their lives the precious blood of the Lamb. Our prayer can truly sanctify these priests by God's grace. So he asks, Are you and I willing to touch the hearts of our priests by touching God who touches them from within? Okay. So I just want to say, listen, please pray for our spiritual fathers, for our priests. Don't let a single day go by without at least one Hail Mary for our spiritual father. Okay. And if you could say one Hail Mary for our priests, for your pastor, for the priest at your parish, maybe you could say a second one for our seminarians, because we need some good holy seminarians as well. So please don't forget your priests on this Father's Day. So I've got another caller. Let's go down to Texas. Caesar, thanks for calling in.
1: Thank you. I just wanted to call. I had a very special dad. I was brought up in a very devout Catholic family.
0: Yeah.
1: And my father, if anything, one thing he taught me was how to treat women. He goes, you got to be a good Catholic. And he showed us, you know, by never missing Mass and being a very devout father.
0: Yeah.
1: But he also said, I never saw my dad and mom ever argue. He was very loving.
0: Mm. Yeah.
1: And I was very kind. Mm. And it's like, you know, he died around 87 years old when he passed away.
0: Oh, good long life.
1: Super.
0: Yeah.
1: And one thing he always told me, too, he goes, you know what? When I got married, he goes, just don't argue. There's no reason to argue with your wife. It's not worth it. Right?
0: Yeah.
1: And he goes, just make her happy.
0: Yeah.
1: A happy wife is a happy life.
0: Yeah.
1: And it was funny because my mom, she never could get, even there was time where, you know, she would get upset.
0: Sure.
1: My dad would never get upset.
0: Wow.
1: And it's so rare to have a father like that.
0: Yeah,
1: great,
0: it is.
1: Man.
0: Yeah.
1: So.
0: Yeah.
1: That was the same thing I taught my son. I told him when he got married, he goes, that was the advice I could give you. I go, well, as a father, if you felt I did anything wrong, I go, don't copy that. It's all good things. Try to do that and be better than what I am.
0: There you go.
1: I did the same thing with your grandpa.
0: Yeah.
1: You know, I tried to be better than he was.
0: Yeah.
1: I noticed that my friends as growing up, I hear about their lives, you know.
0: Yeah.
1: And I realized, gosh, how broken those families were.
0: Yeah. Yeah,
1: and,
0: that's right.
1: You know, and I was saying, you kind of take for granted every family is like yours. Then I realized we had five siblings in our family.
0: Yeah.
1: And it was just one thing. You just never miss Mass. And there's always Christ within our life. And he lived it every single day.
0: God bless. So, Caesar, God bless you. How fortunate you were that God gave you such a wonderful father. And thank you for calling in and bragging about him. So now everybody in the country knows that Caesar had a great dad. What was his name, Caesar?
1: It was Caesar also.
0: Caesar also. All right.
1: And my son is Caesar. So
0: there we go. Three generations.
1: Okay,
0: all right. So I'm going to ask everybody today to say a prayer for Caesar that he's safely ensconced in heaven and enjoying the beatific vision, and we'll all get to meet him when our time comes. God bless Caesar. Happy Father's Day to you.
1: All right. God bless you. Bye-bye. Yeah,
0: thank you. That was a great call. All right. So on a personal note, here we go. As we're winding down here, just a couple minutes to go. On a personal note, I want to send out a special thank you to my wife, who gifted me with fatherhood 9 separate times. I cannot begin to thank you enough for your openness to life and your willingness to accept these children as wonderful gifts from God, and for the way you oriented every facet of your life around our family. For 43 years, we've had children running around our house. And I don't know what fatherhood will be like now that our last child is preparing to move out. I don't know how to be a father in an empty house. But I know you'll be standing right there beside me, helping me to navigate this new reality. Thank you for all you've added to my life. And now, for a personal note to my children. Being your dad has been the greatest honor of my life. I mean that. There are many things I've done, many responsibilities I've carried, many roles I've had in this life, but nothing has mattered more to me than being your father. As I look back, I realize very clearly I was not always the perfect dad. I wish I had been. I wish I'd always known exactly what to say and how to say it. I wish I had been more patient and a better listener. Wish I'd understood sooner what each of you needed from me. There were times I got it right, to be sure, but I also know there were times I fell short. And for those times, I am sorry. But I thank you for loving me, even though I was not perfect and didn't always get it right. I'm so proud of each of you, and I treasure being your dad. Well, there you go. That's an embarrassing way to end the show. being a father is kind of an emotional thing. And as I tell the people I work with, the couples I work with, hey, there's nothing wrong with crying once in a while. So there you have it. Hey, listen, let's end today's show with a memorare for all the dads out there, okay? And, let's all throw in all the women who made us dads. Remember, O most gracious Virgin Mary, that never was it known that anyone who fled to thy protection, implored thy help, or sought thy intercession was left unaided. Inspired with this confidence, we fly to thee, O Virgin, O Virgins, our Mother. To thee do we come, before thee we stand, sinful and sorrowful. O Mother of the Word Incarnate, despise not our petitions, but in thy mercy hear and answer us. Amen. All right, happy Father's Day to all you dads. Happy Father's Day to all you moms who gave us the gift of being dads. Hope you have a wonderful weekend. I will look forward to seeing you.

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1: From EWTN News Nightly in Washington, D.C., I'm Veronica Dudo with an EWTN News link. This morning, talks between the U.S. and Iran are called off after heavy fighting between Israel and Hezbollah in southern Lebanon. Officials say Israel and the militant group later agreed to a ceasefire. Both Iranian and U.S. officials postponed planned travel to Switzerland as tensions remain high. EU leaders squabble over outreach to Moscow as they meet in Brussels for the second day of their summit. At the center of the debate is a proposed communication channel with Russia over the war in Ukraine, as the Kremlin says it is open to talks. Pope Leo XIV is set to make a pastoral visit to two northern Italian towns this weekend. He will visit the birthplace of St. Francis Xavier Cabrini and the home of St. Augustine's relics. I'm Veronica Dudo with EWTN News Nightly. Join us tonight.

0: Welcome back. Catholic Answers Live. Jimmy Akin, our guest, the author of many things, including the brand new book, Evidence for Christ, How We Know That Jesus is the Messiah. Also, the man behind Jimmy Akin's Mysterious World. He told us last hour, 422 episodes have now dropped. 400, but that's not how many have been made. That's how many have been dropped. I know that he stays ahead of it. So there's
1: Got several recorded that haven't dropped yet.
0: Really? Do you, how far do you try to stay ahead? Do like five or six or two?
1: I'd like to be eight ahead. I'm not currently eight ahead, but we're going to get back to eight ahead very shortly.
0: You know something I've never asked you about, but so you've done all these hundreds of episodes. Like, are there particular episodes that you could think of where you're like, oh, but new evidence has come to light in that one I did before? I think you did
1: I've done update episodes before and where I update, here's what's been discovered since we did it last time.
0: Yeah. Yeah. All right. Jimmy Akin, I'm senior apologist here at Catholic Answers, and your help with your questions today, if you've got one, you're welcome to call, whatever it is. It's Ask Him Anything, 888-318-7884. Thomas in Memphis has been waiting a while, and I thank you so much for waiting, Thomas. Go ahead with your question.
2: Well, thank you. I did have one question. Mm-hmm. Can you hear me?
0: Yes, we can. You get right up next to that phone and lay it on us.
1: What's your question? And there? if you're using speakerphone, take it off speaker.
0: Could just be the Tennessee phone company.
2: Is that better? I don't.
0: Oh my gosh, that's much better, Thomas. So much better.
1: Yeah. All right. Tip for the audience: when you're calling a radio show, never use speakerphone.
0: All right, Thomas, we're ready.
2: Sounds good. All right. So, well, my first question, I didn't run it by the screener, but it's kind of important to me. Si, have you started watching Fringe yet?
0: Fringe? Oh, no.
1: So that's for you, Si.
0: I forgot that. Yeah, we had talked about that with Jimmy one day, and Jimmy recommended it, and I have not started watching Fringe. All right, I'm going to send myself an email while you're talking to Jimmy. Thank you for reminding me of that, because that came with a recommendation. Jimmy liked the TV show Fringe, so yeah, I got to catch that.
2: Very well done. All right, Mr. Akin, my question is, where did the church fathers get their physical copies of the Hebrew Scriptures?
1: Amazon.
0: But it was literally Amazon at the time.
2: It was South America?
0: No, it was where the Amazons lived. I'm sorry. I just shouldn't have gotten involved. Go ahead, Jimmy.
1: They got their physical copy. Now, when we say Hebrew Scriptures, we got to clarify what you mean. Do you mean Scriptures that were in the Hebrew language or just copies of the Jewish Scriptures, regardless of what language they were in?
2: Copies of the Jewish Scriptures.
1: Okay. So the very first Christians were Palestinian Jews, and they spoke Aramaic, and so most of them were not literate. There were a few, though, who were, and they would have had Jewish scriptures that they got in Hebrew that they got from Jewish sources, just like other Jews who happened to be literate, and Palestinian. They also could have had access to written copies of what are known as the Targumim or Targums, which were Aramaic translations that were often read in the synagogue in Palestine. And so they would have gotten those from Jewish sources as well. When it comes to slightly later Christians, after the church became dominantly Greek-speaking, they used the Septuagint translation in Greek, and no matter which language they were getting it in, they would have gotten it the same way that everybody got books in the ancient world. You borrowed the book from someone who had it, and then you paid a scribe to make a copy for you. And so early Jewish Christians would have gotten their copies of the Jewish scriptures from either in Hebrew or Aramaic from other Jews, and then had them copied. Jews and Gentiles that didn't speak Hebrew or Aramaic would have gotten the Septuagint from presumably initially other Jews that had them, and then they had scribes copy them for them, but it would have been the same process by which you got any book in the ancient world. You borrowed a copy and then had someone who was a professional, usually a professional scribe, not always, but you had someone who functioned as a scribe who made a copy for you.
0: Okay.
2: Okay. But yeah, well, I was just, I guess my question is, well, you've answered my question very well, but, but it seems odd that the Jewish authorities who would have, you know, something so, you know, special and expensive would just lend them out to someone from who you could argue would be a competing sect.
1: Well, by the time that Christianity was viewed as a competing sect, the cat was out of the bag. I mean, Christians already had Jewish scriptures. So, you know, initially during the ministry of Christ itself and for some time there afterwards, Christianity was viewed as, you know, a Jewish group and not necessarily a Jewish group in conflict with the authorities. In fact, there were members of the authorities, like the New Testament talks about about Pharisees who became members of the sect, of the Christian sect, and priests who became members of the Christian sect. And, you know, a lot of them would have had copies or access to copies. Local synagogues also wouldn't view Christians necessarily as an opposing sect. And a lot of them would have had, or, I mean, at least Christians who had writings, some of them became, I mean, some Jews who already had the writings then became Christian and brought their writings with them. So, so they had, you know, access to these things.
2: Fantastic.
0: All right. Well, thank you very much, Thomas. I'll tell you what, you did wait a good while, and I'd love to send you a copy of Jimmy's new book, Evidence for Christ, How We Know That Jesus is the Messiah. It's available anywhere where you get your books, but you're getting it for free if you just give us an address, and we will send it off to you. We'll do a little bit of early break, Johnny Versillo. We'll take a quick break, and then we'll come right back and get lots of calls on for Jimmy Akin. Catholic Answers Live. Jimmy Akin, our guest. Ask him anything. Continues right after this.
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0: Welcome back. Catholic Answers Live. Yeah, we talked about the Jimmy Akin's Mysterious World podcast, but we didn't get to the Jimmy Akin podcast. And it is a world of riches when it comes to Jimmy Akin. You get one at the beginning of the week and one at the end of the week. And what dropped on Monday on the Jimmy Akin podcast, Jimmy?
1: It was episode 88 of the Jimmy Akin podcast, and it's all about what the number of Christ is. People know that the number of the beast is 666, but very few people have, in our world, have stopped to think, well, what would the number of Jesus be? Mm-hmm. But this is something that people in the ancient world would have thought about. because for them, every letter of the alphabet had a numerical value. So you could look down and see the letters A, B, and C, or you could look down and see the numbers 1, 2, and 3, because their ABCs and their 1, 2, 3s were the same written system.
8: Mm-hmm.
1: So anything, any letter that was written down was also a written number. And so ancient Christians did, and we can actually show this from first and second century sources, did think about the number of Jesus, and it's a very interesting number.
8: Mm-hmm.
1: And as soon as you know what the number of Jesus is, it's like, which came first mm-hmm. in Christian imagination, the number of the beast or the number of Jesus?
0: Right, right. That's then, episode 888, that, available now at the Jimmy Akin podcast. Go ahead, Jimmy. I'm sorry.
1: Coming up this Monday after this weekend, I have an episode where I have an ecumenical dialogue with Austin Suggs of Gospel Simplicity about purgatory and indulgences. And he's coming from a Protestant background. Specifically, he's Anglican. But he's coming from a Protestant background. I'm, of course, Catholic. And we end up agreeing about purgatory and indulgences. So It's a very interesting dialogue.
0: And that you're saying that will drop on Monday?
1: On
0: that
1: one. This coming Monday.
0: All right. Check it out wherever you get your podcasts or Jimmy Akin's YouTube channel. All right. Let's see. Where are we going? We're going to Great Falls, Montana. Happy that you're here with us. Stephen from Great Falls, go ahead with your question.
9: Yeah. Hey, Jimmy. I appreciate you guys taking my call today.
0: We're happy to.
9: So I have a little bit of a different question. I have mm-hmm. been in a dialogue with someone who is claiming biblical subordinism. I've never heard of it before. He often refers to himself as holding to the eternal submission of the Son. So he's mm-hmm. claiming that Christ is fully divine because he's begotten of the Father. But yet he also says that the Son doesn't possess everything that the Father possesses, like omniscience, and that the divine nature is communicated from the Father by historical begetting. And it seems to me like, because he completely regards the Nicene view of the Trinity as a heresy. Mm-hmm. So I've been in this debate dialogue with him. And I guess my question is, from our perspective, how can we best defend the Nicene Trinity from someone that is more along the lines of semi-Arianism? Because I've never had to deal with that kind of conversation. My parents are Protestant, so authority topic comes out a lot, but I've never had to try to debate the Trinity before.
1: Okay, let me ask, does this individual you're having the dialogue with, does he belong to any particular church?
9: That I don't know. It was actually in a debate group that I'm a part of, and mm-hmm. his challenge was that no one could explain the heresy of the Trinity by only using the 66 books of the Protestant Bible. And then by asking questions is when it kind of seemed to lead towards him essentially saying, and I asked him and he never responded. He mm-hmm. just kind of walked away from the conversation. The classic question of, are you saying that there was a time where Christ did not exist? And he kind of shrugged his shoulders and walked away.
1: Okay. So the reason I ask,
9: I've looked online at the website. Yeah.
1: Mm-hmm. The reason I ask is ahead. I'm trying to understand, you know, in order to help you as much as I can, it would help me to understand where this person is coming from. There are groups, like, for example, the Jehovah's Witnesses, who could make claims similar to this, but it also could be that he's just freewheeling his own theology. So to know whether he's part of a tradition that teaches this or if this is an idea he's read about or developed on his own could help me out. But since you don't know, you don't know. So I'll do what I can. So the first thing to say is the It sounds like the concept he's referring to is subordinationism. In other words, that the Son is subordinate to the Father. And he's objecting to the Trinity, if I heard you right, because it teaches eternal subordination of the Son to the Father, whereas he believes the Son became subordinate at the incarnation. Is that right, or have I misremembered what you said?
9: No, so he's gone on, and I wrote down like the basic things that he's denied. One is numerical identity, that they share the same divine essence. He denies that. He also has denied that and defined that the Son's divinity is just granted, or rather, quote-unquote, communicated by the Father, and distinguishes that he's the source. And then, ontologically, he's insisted that the Father and the Son don't possess all the same attributes identically.
1: Okay, well, it sounds like he's advocating, well, I'd have to know more about his view in order to put him in a specific category. The way to argue for the Trinity using the Bible is, and it doesn't matter which canon you're using, you know, whether it's the 66 book Protestant canon or the 73 book Catholic canon or the even bigger Ethiopian canon. What you need to do in order to show that the Trinity is true is show that the Father is God, the Son is God, the Spirit is God, there is only one God, and the Father, the Son, and the Spirit are distinct. And there are passages in Scripture, particularly in the New Testament, that can be used to document each one of those claims. For example, Jesus is called God repeatedly in the New Testament. One example would be, you know, in Romans, where Paul says that Christ is God over all. And similarly, in other Pauline epistles, it says that he had the very form of God, and he had equality with God. Now, taking those terms at face value, well, okay, equality is equality. Psychelet, if you have two human beings and they're equal, so they have equality, does that mean they have the same attributes?
0: No.
1: Like intelligence, will, and
0: Yes, in that
1: physicality?
0: Yes. Yeah, yeah.
1: Right. Yeah, okay. So so if God, the Father, has certain attributes like omniscience and omnipotence and things like that, and Jesus had equality with the Father, then Jesus is going to have omniscience and omnipotence and things like that. What your friend is going to have to do to get out of that is then try to carve out unstated exceptions and say, well, it doesn't mean full equality. It means something less than full equality. And it doesn't mean he's fully God. It means he's something less than fully God. But at that point, your friend is not taking the language at face value. And if you're not taking the language at face value, then you need to provide evidence for why it shouldn't be taken at face value. You also are going to need to explain the problem that Jesus said he was going to guide his church, including in its teaching ministry, until the end of the world. You know, he says that in Matthew 28. He says, go among the nations, teaching them whatever I've commanded you, and I'll be with you until the end of the age. So Jesus indicated he was going to be guiding his church, including in its teaching. And in John's gospel, particularly in John 16, he talks about how the Holy Spirit is going to lead the disciples into all truth. And he talks in Matthew 16 about how the gates of hell will not prevail against his church, which means his church is never going to die. And since his church embraced the Trinity, and there are no surviving non-Trinitarian sects from, you know, the early days of Christianity, then his church would have died. and it would not have been guided to the end of the world by Jesus and the Holy Spirit. So in addition to the exegetical problems in trying to get around the plain language of Scripture, he's also got an ecclesiological problem of how do you get around the promises that Jesus made about his church if you want to advocate this theory. So that would kind of sketch what I'd have to say in response to him. But like I said, I'd need to know more about exactly where he's coming from in order to tailor the argument more specifically.
0: So we will leave that there. Stephen, thank you very much for the call. Off to back to Tennessee. We've been to Tennessee a couple times a day. Andrew is in Murfreesboro, Tennessee, watching on YouTube. Andrew, welcome. Go ahead with your question.
8: Hello, Jimmy. Hello, Cy. How are you guys doing today?
0: Very well, Andrew. Thank you.
1: I'm doing okay.
8: Okay, great. Well, I'll go ahead and get to my question. So
1: Thank you.
8: About the Ghostbusters. I know.
0: Finally,
8: Jimmy.
0: Finally, a Ghostbusters question. We're almost through the whole show. All right, go ahead, Andrew.
8: Okay, yeah. So I know, Jimmy, you make an important distinction between ghosts and demons. And
1: yep.
8: I believe some of the creatures they fought in the movies are actually demons. So my question is, are the Ghostbusters good, and would they need ecclesiastical permission to do what they do because they're dealing with departed human spirits and, in some cases, demons?
1: Okay. So in regard to the first question, are they good in the movies? In the movie, well, yeah, they're good guys. The movie, they're the protagonists of the movie. They're trying to help people. They're trying to prevent people from being harassed and attacked by spirits, whether they're human or non-human spirits. And so, yeah, they're good guys. In terms of would they need ecclesiastical permission to do what they do, well, it depends on what you're talking about. The church has no regulation. Now, you mentioned a distinction between human spirits and demonic spirits, and the way that term is used in official context today, it refers to a fallen angel, which is not a human. It's been used other ways in other periods of history, but today it means a non-human spirit. Well, the church doesn't have any regulations on what to do regarding how to alleviate harassment from human spirits. So, you know, trapping them in an electronic device is something that doesn't work in the real world, but it works in the fictional world of the movies, and the church doesn't have any regulations saying you can't do that. So they wouldn't need permission to do that unless there are different ecclesiastical rules in the fictional universe than there are in the real one. When it comes to demons, in the real world, it's required that if you want to do a major exorcism, that you have to be in the Catholic Church, you have to be a priest who's been specially commissioned by a bishop to do that. And so if we assume the same rules are operating in the world of Ghostbusters that operate in our world, well, then the Ghostbusters would need to be priests, and they need permission from the local bishop to be able to do a major exorcism. But they don't do major exorcisms in the movie. I don't recall them doing any kind of exorcism, although it's been a long time since I've seen it, so I can't say for sure. But unless you're doing a major exorcism, there's actually great liberty. People who are not priests with special permission from the bishop can do minor exorcisms. They can do deliverance prayers. And if they can do those, then they could also trap a demon in an electronic device, which also doesn't work in the real world, but apparently does work in the world of Ghostbusters. And certainly if a demon like Gozer the Gozerian shows up and is threatening New York City, then you've got a necessity defense too. Of we've got to save all this human life, and we got to do it right quick, so we better summon the Stay Puft Marshmallow Man. and hope that works, or we better cross these streams and make sure that we get rid of this horrible supernatural threat. We ain't got time to get permission from the local bishop. Necessity requires that we take action now. So they'd also have a necessity defense.
0: Okay, Andrew?
8: Yeah, I mean, you kind of, on the nitty gritty details, you kind of fumbled it a little bit, because the demon god took the form of the Marshmallow Man, and they were fighting the Marshmallow Man in the movie.
1: Yeah, but that's not why Dan Aykroyd's character summoned the Stay Puft Marshmallow Man. It wasn't a fumble. It was a joke.
0: Andrew, hang on. We'll send you evidence for Christ, Jimmy's new book. I got to take a quick break. Right back with more Jimmy Akin.
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0: Welcome back. Catholic Answers Live. Johnny Vercello spinning the records in there. Thank you, Johnny, for the groovy music. Jimmy Akin, our guest. Phone number 888-318.
1: Records, how old school.
0: Yeah, it is. Johnny's 18. He's probably going to have to go look that up. What does that mean, spinning records? I have no idea. Look it up on the internets there, Johnny. Not while we're doing the show. 888-318-7884, the number. Off to Pleasant Grove, Utah we go, where Ryder is watching on YouTube. Ryder, welcome. Go ahead with your question for Jimmy.
2: Hi, I recently watched the film Silence by Martin Scorsese, and in this film, the main character is a Jesuit priest, and he has to, or at least in this scenario, he has to lie and denounce Christ in order to save a group of Japanese Christians. Ooh. So from a Catholic perspective, is it ever okay to lie or to denounce Christ if it's to save somebody's life?
1: Okay, so there is no single answer to the question of is it okay to lie. There are different opinions on this. According to a prominent strand in Catholic theological history, it is never okay to lie. This view was advocated, for example, by St. Augustine and St. Thomas Aquinas. So it's got some quite respectable advocates who favor it. On the other hand, it is by no means universal. There's also a view, which has been held, including by some very recent popes, that, acknowledges it is sometimes legitimate to lie in order to achieve goals like saving human life. And then they have different theories of how do you account for that. So, for example, Pius XII during, World War II, authorized the fabrication of false baptismal certificates so Jews could pass as Christians to escape Nazi and Italian persecution. And during the authoritarian regime in Argentina, Pope Francis, before he was Pope, told lies in order to similarly save people from government oppression. So there is this alternative view. Then you've got a question of how do you account for it? And one proposal that's been made is you're only obligated to tell the truth if the person you're talking to has a right to the truth. So if they don't have a right to the truth and you've got a compelling reason why you need to lie to them, it would be okay to lie to them. Or, depending on how you define lying, you can tell a falsehood to them, expecting them to believe the falsehood, but it wouldn't technically be lying because they had no right to this information. That's essentially a semantic question. My own theory is that lying is a form of damage that you do to another person. To give a fancy philosophical term to it, it's a form of what you could call doxastic damage. Doxa means belief, and so it's a form of damage to someone's belief system. And so if you lie to someone, if you feed them false information that they knowing that they're going to believe it or hoping that they're going to believe it, what you're trying to do is damage their belief system. And so I would argue, this is just my personal view, but I would argue that there are situations where you can damage a person's belief system in order to save human life, just like there are situations where you can damage a person's body in order to save human life. You know, I could, if the Nazis come to my door and want to know, do I have any Jews there, and there's no way I can get out of it without lying, or attacking the Nazis physically. Well, if I could attack them, if I could kill the Nazi and damage his body that profoundly, I would say damaging his belief system to where he just believes there are no Jews in my attic is a less serious form of damage than killing him. So I would say I could lie to him in order to in order to save the lives. Although, again, you could quibble about should we call it lying at that point. However, I would say there are some, in my view, there are some lies that can never be told, just like there are some occasions where killing can never be done. You can kill an aggressor, but you cannot kill an innocent person. And in the same way, you can damage people's belief system about a lot of things, but one of the things you can't do is denounce Christ, because that it fundamentally misrepresents God and man, and specifically the relationship between you and God. And Jesus has made it clear, and the New Testament makes it clear, if we deny him before men, he will deny us before his Father. And that makes it sound like it's a mortal sin to deny the Christian faith. So I haven't seen this movie. I don't know what the circumstances were. I would say my personal opinion is that there are situations that could justify lying, but I would not be comfortable saying that there are situations that would justify denying Christ, even when human life is at stake. Christians are called upon to be willing to be martyred themselves. And I would say, on my view, that we have to be willing to let other people be martyred too, rather than deny Christ.
0: What do you think, Ryder?
2: Thank you. That makes sense.
0: All right. I have not seen the movie, but I heard it's a pretty rough movie.
2: Yeah, it is.
0: Pretty brutal.
2: It's about, the Christians are dying in Japan, and he has to denounce Christ to save them. So you answered my question perfectly. Thanks.
0: Wonderful. I won't ask if you want it. I'll tell you, you can have it. Evidence for Christ. How we know that Jesus is the Messiah, the new book from Jimmy Akin. If you hang on and give us an address there in Pleasant Grove, Utah, we will send it off to you. Allison's next in Midland, Texas. Glad you waited, Allison. Thanks for doing so. Go ahead with your question.
3: Yes, hi. So my question is, when did it first start in church history that popes, monks, and nuns started taking on a religious name that was different from their birth name?
1: Well, it was different depending on what group you're talking about. If you're talking about like monks and nuns, people in religious life, then it began between the 300s and the 500s. So you could say the 400s plus or minus a century. When it comes, but it's hard to date precisely because it wasn't universal. It's not like there was a rule

0: elected as pope didn't want a pope to have the name of a pagan god, so he adopted the name John, and he was the second person to have that name as pope, so he became known as John the Second. Even then, it didn't become common. That was kind of a one-off. Now, actually, I should mention there, not everybody had Mercurius's opinion on this matter. There was a previous pope named Dionysius, and Dionysius is also a pagan god's name, and he didn't have a problem, just like there's the evangelist in the New Testament, Apollos, who's named after Apollo. Well, he didn't feel the need to change his name as a Christian evangelist, and Pope Dionysius didn't feel the need to change his name, but Mercurius did choose to. But that was kind of a one-off, and it really didn't become common for popes to take new names until about the year, it was right before the year 1000. And then as soon as it started around the year 1000, that's when it really locked in. And basically almost every pope since then has taken a different name upon becoming pope.
1: Okay. Allison, that makes sense to you?
2: That's fascinating. I never knew too much about, why, people would end up
1: changing those names.
0: Well, basically, it's a symbol of your new life in God. So, in a monastic context, you're kind of saying goodbye to your old unconsecrated life by taking on a new name that symbolizes your consecration to God as a religious person. And you could read the papal custom similarly, although it's not as fleshed out. And I suspect it was also influenced, because you notice how it catches on all of a sudden around the year 1000. Well, by that point, you had lots of Christian monarchs in Europe, and monarchs frequently take new names when they become the reigning monarch. And I suspect that royal custom may have had an influence on why it caught on with popes in the Middle Ages, but I haven't researched that question, so I don't know that.
1: Allison, very grateful for the call. Thanks for waiting. I know you did. I'll send you a copy, if you'd like, of Jimmy's new book, Evidence for Christ, How We Know That Jesus is the Messiah. Darren will pick up in a sec. Give us that address and we'll send it off to you. We're going to take a very quick break. There's a couple lines open. If you've got a question for Jimmy, we'll do our very best to get you on with him. 888-318-7884.
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9: Show and your passion for God's people, so thank you for that.

It can't be. It's this late in the show. I'm looking at the clock here. Man, it flew. It flew. Lots of great questions today. Jimmy Akin, our guest. More questions, welcome. We'll try our best because we do have a bit of time before the end of the hour. 888-318-7884.

0: Ask him anything. And off we go to Lowville, New York. Jeffy in Lowville. Thanks very much for the call, Jeffy. Welcome.
1: Thanks a lot. Basically, I was curious because it seems that Romans 4 conflicts Catholicism quite a bit.
2: Okay, why would you say that? By the way, are you using a speakerphone? Because you're kind of breaking up.
1: Yeah, we are.
2: Yeah, please take your phone off speaker.
1: Okay.
0: And then, Jeffy, what about Romans 4 would seem to contradict Catholicism to you?
1: It teaches faith alone, but... Mm-hmm. And so, and in Catholicism, you also...
2: Does it?
1: Next to faith, you also need baptism.
2: Go ahead.
1: And the Eucharist. And okay. Also works, too. Because the Bible also says that faith without works is dead.
2: Okay. So you've raised about four issues there. Let's go through them one at a time. The first thing you said was Romans 4:5 teaches faith alone. So let's read what Romans 4:5 actually says. Romans 4:5 says, but to the one who does not work, but who believes in the one who justifies the ungodly, his faith is credited for righteousness. Okay, now the translation you've read from, Jeffrey, may be a little different, but you know it communicates the same basic content. You said that this passage teaches faith alone. Where is the word faith mentioned in that verse?
1: It's not just that specific verse. I was talking about the whole chapter. I think you misheard me.
2: Oh, well, maybe I did. In any event, Romans 4:5 does not teach faith alone because it doesn't mention faith alone. And, in fact, Romans does not teach faith alone. You know how I know that? Because Romans... and every other book of the New Testament, except the book of James, does not use the formula faith alone. That phrase occurs once in the New Testament, and it's in James chapter 2, where it's rejected as a description of how we're saved. You have other passages that say things like man is saved by faith and not by works of the law, but it doesn't say faith alone. And so that's reading into the text. That's a practice known as eisegesis. That means reading into the text. And it's not the way we're supposed to handle the Bible. We're not supposed to read into the text. We're supposed to read the meaning that is in the text out of it. That's called exegesis. Now, So Romans, whether you construe it narrowly as Romans 4:5 or more broadly as the whole book of Romans, it never teaches faith alone. You do have statements like, and this is paralleled in Galatians, about man is justified by faith and not by works of the law, but it never says faith alone. So that's just not taught in Romans. Now, let's suppose it was. You said that conflicted with Catholicism. The idea of faith alone, right? You said that, Jeffy? Want to make sure I understood you?
0: Okay.
2: Yeah. Well, I've got some news for you. That is not a problem for the Catholic Church because the Catholic Church doesn't have a problem with the idea of justification by faith alone. In fact, Pope Benedict XVI, back in the year 2008, gave a speech in which he commented on the fact that Martin Luther's formula, faith alone, is true as long as you mean the right kind of faith. So there's different understandings of what faith is, and as long as you understand faith correctly, the Catholic Church doesn't have a problem with the idea of justification by faith alone. Popes themselves, like Pope Benedict, have said that. And Catholics in his

0: I worked in pro baseball for a long time, and we play on Sundays. And it was an easy excuse. I took the easy out and just didn't go to Mass. Got caught up on that whole selfishness, that whole, I can do it all. The times when I was struggling were the times I needed God the most. And now that I've come back and accepted God, my world has completely changed.
1: If you've been away from the Catholic Church for any reason, visit CatholicsComeHome.org today.
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4: Those people who are either saying, this is a huge victory for Iran, this is a huge defeat for the United States, maybe, but maybe not.
5: The U.S. and Iran reach an initial agreement after more than 3 months of war. Catholic experts explain what comes next in the negotiations.
6: In going to these public spaces, the Lord just going through, it's such a sight to see, and it's so beautiful with the lay faithful processing.
5: A sunrise procession on the water. We bring you the stunning images of the National Eucharistic Pilgrimage as it crosses into Delaware.
7: To have to trust the Lord is sometimes uncomfortable, but once you learn how to trust Him fully, you're free.
5: And a vocation of trust. The new Archbishop of Denver reflects on his latest role. EWTN News in Depth starts right now.

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2: Bravo.
3: After weeks at the negotiating table, the United States and Iran have signed a Memorandum of Understanding, or MOU. The agreement is a significant breakthrough after months of war, but it's a temporary one, deferring the more difficult negotiations to later this summer. Welcome to EWTN News in Depth. I'm Catherine Hadrow. The signing of that document begins a new but uncertain chapter in America's conflict with Iran. The deal means a continued ceasefire and economic relief after 3 months of damaged global trade and increased inflation. But it's unclear what comes next. And many critics say the agreement offers Iran numerous concessions without securing any goals of the United States.
4: On Sunday, we reached an agreement with Iran that achieves everything we set out to accomplish, everything and much more.
3: President Trump touted the peace deal with Iran at the G7 summit this week after announcing it on Sunday, his 80th birthday. The Memorandum of Understanding, or MOU, reportedly includes a full ceasefire for 60 days and reopens the Strait of Hormuz, a choke point for one-fifth of the world's oil. Under the deal, the U.S. also ends its naval blockade of Iran's waterways. EWTN News contributor Alberto Fernandez says the deal brings relief for both countries.
5: So certainly the initial part of this deal is pretty clear. You know, both sides receive something.
3: But other details of the MOU remained murky throughout the week. Tehran said the deal includes a retreat of Israeli defense forces from Lebanon, where Iran-backed Hezbollah and Israel renewed fire in the wake of the war between the U.S. and Iran. But Israeli Prime